yourselves, you're going to be damned. Never did he say that. As a matter of fact, Paul the Apostle, three times. First time, in 1 Corinthians 6:12 said, all things are lawful, but not everything is profitable, and some things lead to slavery. I like that. Some things could lead you to become a slave to that thing that you're wanting to do. We have to be careful. Secondly, he said in 1 Corinthians 8:11 through 13, all things are profitable, but some activities can cause your weaker brother to stumble. So not only do I get stumbled, I have to be careful that in the things that I see or do or eat or drink, to be careful that I don't make my brother to stumble. You see? Even though I have been given the freedom to do whatever I want to do, I can do it. But Paul says, I will not do it so that I, because of God's love, do not want to offend anyone or to keep them from Jesus Christ. I like Paul's attitude. That's a beautiful, beautiful attitude to possess as a Christian. And then, as you look at this whole thing that Paul is going to be talking about, let's begin by reading chapter 10, beginning with verse 23. He says, all things are lawful for me, but not all things are helpful or beneficial. All things are lawful for me, but not all things build up. Let no one seek his own, but each one the other's well-being. Eat whatever is sold in the meat market, asking no questions for conscience sake. For the earth is the Lord's in all its fullness. If any of those who do not believe invites you to a dinner, and you desire to go, eat whatever is set before you, asking no questions for conscience sake. But if anyone says to you, this was offered to idols, then do not eat it for the sake of the one that is conscience sake. That is, because of love, I don't want to offend you. I won't do it. For the earth is the Lord's and all the fullness. Conscience, I say, not your own, but that of others. For why is my liberty, notice what he says, for why is my liberty judged by another man's conscience? But if I partake with thanks or grace, why am I evil spoken for the food over which I give thanks for? Therefore, whether we eat, whether we drink, or whatever you do, do all to the glory of God. Give no offense either to the Jew or to the heathens or the Gentiles or to the church of God. Just as also I please all men in all things, not seeking my own profit. Why? But the profit of many, that they may be saved. Notice that. And then chapter 11, verse 1. Imitate me, just as also I imitate the Lord Jesus Christ. Paul the Apostle, first point is this, responsibility to the believers in the church. What is my responsibility as a Christian to other Christians? And the questions that I would want to ask my own life is, will this thing that I'm going to do, will this lead to freedom or to slavery? What will it lead me to? Secondly, will this make me stumble, or will it make it a stone of stepping for someone to progress in his walk? Or thirdly, will this build me up or tear me down? Fourthly, will this only please me, or will it bring glory to God? And fifthly, will this help me to win the lost, or to turn people away from Jesus Christ? Those are good questions that each one of us must answer in their own. I know in my own life what is lawful and what is not lawful. I have the freedom to drink wine, to drink a beer, to do anything that I please like doing. Believe me, nobody can see me what I do. But yet I know that God sees all things.

0: thing. Or maybe before I came to Christ, I was possessed by one thing, and maybe it's not safe for me to be hanging out or even talking about those things, or even being with people that are doing those things, because sooner or later, that thing can become slavery once again in my life. I have to be very careful in the things that I see, in the things that I hear, in the things that I drink, in the things that I eat, in the things that I do. And this is the answer to the legalism that we find today among so many churches. How is this thing going to bring glory and honor to the Lord? And then if it does, go for it. But if it doesn't, be careful. Because not only can it enslave you, but it can stumble many other people. And you will be held accountable for stumbling people. Our responsibility as believers is to be a watchman to the world. That is, not only sharing with people Christ with them, but at the same time, being careful the way we live our lives in Jesus Christ. Why? Because my neighbors watch me every day. Those that I work with are constantly watching over me. But the greatest people that really know me inside out is my family. They know whether I am a man of integrity or whether I am a phony. And God wants us to be hearers and doers. That was the major problem with the Pharisees and the scribes. They would say, but they would not do, you see? They would put burdens on other people, things that they themselves were not willing to do. And many times the church has become guilty of putting burdens on people which the church never fulfills themselves. And so it's important that we come to a place within our lives. Whatever we're doing, checking in with the Lord, and saying, Lord, how is this going to bring glory and honor to your name? And if you can have the peace of God that passes all understanding, then you have no problem in doing it. You can enjoy when you do it. But if there's a check by the Holy Spirit, then you need to wait for further instruction. You surely don't want to commit yourself knowing that you don't have the peace of God to do such thing, and yet to go ahead and do it without God's okay. It can bring you not only in stumbling yourself, but stumbling many other people in your life. That's why we have to be so careful. That's why Paul says, all things are lawful for me, but not all things are helpful or beneficial. All things are lawful for me, but not all things build up. You see, not everything that I do builds me up. If it's tearing you down, then how can it bring glory to the Lord? Or if it's tearing down other people, how can it bring glory to the Lord? Very simple to understand. And yet it's so hard for people to understand as they put these rules and regulations that they're trying to live by, but they never can. They always fail. We always fall short of rules and regulations.
1: 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Rawls' four-part Liberty series is also available on CD and thumb drive. We'll tell you how you can get your copy of that in just a few moments. Now let's return to today's message.
0: I like what Paul says not only there in verse 23, but here he's talking about the believers. That's you and me. First of all, that believers are called to spiritual liberty. I like that word. In Galatians chapter 5, verse 13, Paul said this, "For you, brethren, have been called to liberty. Only be careful that you don't use your liberty as an opportunity for the flesh." I like that. There are many people that take the liberty that Christ gives them only to enrich themselves in the flesh.

0: You see? And then Paul says, you need to be careful. But through love, we serve one another. The whole basis of my liberty lies upon the love of Jesus Christ. That's it. That's the key. Secondly, believers are called to abide by spiritual liberty. In James 1:25, James says this. He says, but he who looks into the perfect law of liberty and continues to do it, it is not a forgetful hearer, but a doer of the work. This one will be blessed in whatever he or she will do. You see? If you stay on target, if you stay on the guidelines that God has given to us in the New Testament through love, in bringing glory and honor to the Lord, in building up, not tearing down, then you're going to have the blessing of God in your life. Otherwise, you won't. Thirdly, believers are called to walk in spiritual liberty, no longer in slavery. That is, anything that possesses you becomes what? Your God. You become a slave to that thing or to that person. You see? We have to be careful. And then fourthly, believers are called to have spiritual liberty in Jesus Christ. That is, Jesus has set us free. And if the Son of God will set you free, you will be free indeed. He did not give you a bunch of rules and regulations. Paul the Apostle in Galatians 2:4-5 said this, and this happened because of false brethren secretly bringing in, who came in by stealing or to spy at our liberty, which we have in Jesus Christ, that they might bring us again into bondage, speaking of the circumcisers, and to whom we did not yield submission to even for an hour, that the truth of the gospel might continue with you. Paul says, we never gave in to these people that came in and said that in order to be saved, you have to be circumcised. Paul says, there's no possible way Jesus ever taught that. And so we have to be careful how we set up our liberty, and what are we teaching people in our liberty. And this is so beautiful, because as he says this, here's the problem again. Let no one seek his own. I think that's the problem, selfishness. People are constantly seeking their own. They're not thinking of other people. I hear so many times sarcastically, people say, I don't care what they think. Who cares? As long as I am pleased. That's selfishness. That's not what Christ teaches. It is the law of love that actually completes everything in the scriptures. Then, verse 25, watch this. Eat whatever is sold in the meat market, asking no questions for conscience sake. Actually, Paul is talking again, as we dealt last week, going down to the supermarket, going down to the butcher and say, hey, I'd like to buy a piece of meat. But let me ask you a question first. Was that meat given to you from the temple of Aphrodite, and was it offered to idols and demons? And if he tells you yes, then he says what? Then don't buy it. It's better to go and buy it without asking any questions. Why? Because you're not under law, you're under grace. That piece of meat to you is nothing. The problem comes if somebody sees you in the supermarket and you say, God has given me the grace to drink beer, and they watch you buying beer, but they don't have that freedom. What's going to happen? You're going to make them stumble. Or it could be wine, or it could be anything that you have the freedom to do, but others around you do not have that freedom. And Paul says, the greatest thing here is keeping people out of the kingdom of God. Pretty heavy. So we have a great responsibility. And I think it's important that we understand that we're not under the law, that we're under grace. We have to be very sensitive to people's needs. Not just thinking of our own needs, not just thinking of our own selves, but understanding that meat has nothing to do with it. Because we're not bound by laws and regulations. I know my freedom. Why? Because I have the Holy Spirit. And the Holy Spirit gives me a check on the things that I can do and the things that I cannot do. I know that in my own life. And so do you. So we can't play dumb, you see. So Paul says again. He says, by the way, ask no question for conscience sake. For the earth is the Lord's in all its fullness. If any of those who do not believe invites you to a dinner, so somebody says, hey, why don't you come over to my house to eat? He's not a believer. And then he says this, and you go to his house, and you desire to go, and he says, eat whatever is set before you, asking no questions for conscience sake. Why? Because if you start asking questions, you might make that heathen stumble. Whatever they serve you, just pray and eat it and enjoy it without asking any questions. But watch this. Verse 28. He says, but if anyone says to you this, by the way, he says this nice bunch of ribs were not only barbecued so nicely, but I bought them at the butcher shop and they were actually at one time in the altar of Aphrodite. Paul says, excuse me, but I can't eat it. Why? Because you don't want to make that guy stumble. It wouldn't be bad to eat it because it's not going to hurt you. You're a believer, but for conscience sake, you can make them stumble. So Paul says, for he says again, verse 28, but if anyone says to you, this was offered to idols, do not eat it for the sake of the one who told you and for conscience sake. Why? For the earth is the Lord's in all its fullness. You see, very clear in his counsel. Verse 29. Conscience, yes, I say, not your own. I'm not worrying about you. But notice, but that of the other person is the one that we are concerned with. You see? It might not harm you, but it may harm them tremendously. And the greatest harm comes when they are kept out or stumbled to come into the kingdom of God. For why is my liberty judged by another man's conscience? And really, I cannot judge you and you cannot judge me. The Lord is the one that judges. You see? And here's the key. In verse 31, let me read verse 30 again. But if I partake with thanks, what am I evil spoken for the food which I give thanks to? Which means when he eats, he prays over it, he gives thanks, and he's not worrying about anything. Then here is the key to the second point of the lesson this morning. Responsibility to glorify God in all things that I do. Verse 31, listen to what he says. This is the key to everything. Therefore, he takes you back, when there's a therefore, wherefore, he's taking you back to the previous verses that he just spoke. He says, therefore, because of this, whether you eat, whether you drink. And you say, well, drink what? Whatever. You know what you drink. You know what you eat. Watch what he says. Whatever you do, do all to the glory of God. I want you to circle that. Because that's the key to Christian liberty.
1: 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And we look forward to having you with us again next time as we begin a new series. Together, we'll explore Paul's timeless instruction for believers, and we'll discover practical biblical wisdom for living faithfully in today's world. Now, with a closing comment, here's Rawl once again.
0: And then third point, verses 32 to 33, the responsibility we have to win the lost. I love this. Watch this. He says, then give no offense. You see? He says, now that you know the key to the primary reason for my existence in the kingdom of God, give no offense to anyone, either to the Jew or to the Gentile or to the Christian, the Church of God. Just as I also please all men in all things, not seeking my own profit, you see? But, listen, here's the key. But the profit of many, that they may be saved. Underline that. That's the key. That people will come to know Jesus Christ. And here's what Paul says, chapter 11, verse 1. Imitate me just as also I imitate Jesus Christ. You see, if we imitate Jesus Christ, how can we go wrong? We can't. We can't be perfect, but we can have a goal to imitate Jesus Christ by checking in and saying, how is this going to bring glory and honor to my Lord and to my Savior, Jesus Christ, period.
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2: 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Sharing life, delivering truth, giving hope. Kate in for Phil Roth on this Independence Day weekend. A lot of people off today. If you're driving, thank you for tuning in to K-Wave. Drive nice and careful. We were talking about some safety tips about fireworks. You can hose down your lawn, your roof. Make sure you got a bucket of water there. And don't give those sparklers to little kids. You know something? They're very, very hot. You just make sure you supervise them. And for sure, take your pets inside and don't go out if you don't have to, especially if you got a nervous pet. Okay. Anyway, coming up, we do have Char Broderson is on Back to Basic, the guest pastor. It's usually Brian Broderson, and it's going to be a good show because he is in 1 Corinthians 12, 1 through 3. Whose image are you being shaped into? And this is the title of his message. It's Spirit-Filled Jesus, Spirit-Filled Christians.
3: Lewis is a hard-working man.
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3: 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Every tax situation is different, but when you have major league tax problems, IRS Problem Solvers is your heavy hitter. Isn't that right, Lewis?
4: Absolutely.
3: 877-6-SOLVER. 877-6-SOLVER.
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1: The choice for the church in every age will always be, will our identity be shaped by scripture or by culture, by the biblical story or the cultural story? And I think that is a heart-searching question that we have to ask ourselves again and again and again. What story, what grand narrative are we being shaped by? Whose image are we being made into?
0: Today on Back to Basics, Pastor Char Broderson continues his study in the book of 1 Corinthians. Join us as Pastor Char begins his teaching on 1 Corinthians chapter 12, verses 1 through 3, in a message titled, Spirit-Filled Jesus, Spirit-Filled Christians. Now, here's Char Broderson.
1: Well, we are teaching through the book of 1 Corinthians this theme of everyday discipleship. And last week we began a mini-series within this series, and we're calling it The Church and the Spirit. Now, I think it's really good to be reminded each time that we gather to hear teachings out of 1 Corinthians, just something about the background of this letter. And I'll begin by saying this is a letter written by Paul to a local church that lived in the midst of the Roman Empire. And so already we can understand that this is not a whole lot different than this local church. There are ways in which this church in Corinth evidences of God's spirit, of God's life, of his presence at work in them. Transformation, sanctification, ways in which Jesus was being put on display through their lives. And yet there were also clear indications of the deep roots that sin and their formal lifestyle still had in their lives and now being manifested in the church. So it had been reported to Paul by Chloe's household that all this stuff is going on, that there are sexual issues, that there are spiritual, social issues going on in the church. And I know sometimes reading Paul's letters, it feels like Paul just has issue after issue after issue. But the key issue that Paul really is getting at again and again and again is that the Corinthians had failed to recognize the real life implications of Jesus Christ and him crucified, of understanding the type of king that Jesus was and Jesus is. He's not like Caesar. They had failed to understand the real life implications of God's kingdom being at work among them. It's not like the Roman Empire. It is vastly different. And so Paul writes to them to bring them back into alignment with the way of Jesus and the way of the kingdom of God. Now, we don't have the same issues that Corinth had, but we have issues. Absolutely, we have issues. And that's true of this church, and that's true also of the church globally, nationally. And I think Leslie Newbegin, he has just such wise insight when he says this: the choice for the church in every age will always be, will our identity be shaped by scripture or by culture, by the biblical story or the cultural story? And I think that is a heart-searching question that we have to ask ourselves again and again and again. What story, what grand narrative are we being shaped by? Whose image are we being made into? Now, in chapter 11, verse 2, Paul turned his attention to the worship gatherings of the Corinthian church. And he's going to address how these gatherings are to work all the way through chapter 14. But in chapter 12, this is an exposition of the work of the Spirit in the life of the church. And Paul summarizes an astonishing variety of manifestations of the Spirit and of his work in the life of the church. Now, the common teaching is that Paul is teaching about spiritual gifts, which are supernatural endowments of the Holy Spirit given to believers at or after conversion to fulfill the mission of the church. But really, that's kind of a narrow view of what's going on here. It doesn't really come close to the rich diversity of the Spirit's work that Paul begins to unpack. That could be through lifelong abilities, newly given abilities. Like, you know, it's not like, well, the Spirit gave you a gift and then that's it till kingdom come. Like, we should always be open and expectant to how the Spirit of God wants to work and what new things He wants to do in our lives. So these could be lifelong abilities, newly given abilities, or momentary manifestations. I'm really excited in the next couple of weeks to talk about this. But Paul specifically in chapter 12 is focusing on the way that the Spirit actually might interrupt our gathering and might have these explosive ways in which He manifests Himself and His presence in the midst of God's people. Now, the common translation of verse 1 is that Paul is talking about spiritual gifts or gifts of the Spirit. But this is actually misleading because the word gifts is not in the original Greek of this verse. Paul speaks instead of spirituals, which is a focus on the things of the Spirit. And so I'd like you just to kind of suspend your judgments for a moment and hear this. 1 Corinthians 12, though we've been taught that it's just about spiritual gifts, is actually really about how the Spirit moves forward the mission of Jesus through the followers of Jesus. How God is gifted His church in many different ways, many different abilities, how God is present in His church to pour His life and love into us that we might grow into what God has purchased us to be, but then we might overflow out into the world the great love and goodness of God. You see how the Spirit moves forward then the mission of Jesus through the followers of Jesus. You'll notice, though, that Paul mentions that as he just even begins to talk about spirituals or things of the Spirit, there's a lot of confusion around it. Confusion around what the Spirit might prompt someone to speak out. Well, the confusion is because the Corinthians, as Paul mentions, have brought their own pagan backgrounds of worship into the Christian worship gathering. Now, Paul wants them to understand that the work of the Spirit and the purpose of the Spirit, though there might be parts of the worship gathering that might be similar to the pagan worship that they came out of, that the person, work, and purposes of the Spirit are vastly different. The purpose and work of the Spirit is love, which Paul will unpack in chapter 13. Love from God pouring through us into the lives of others. And as I said, then in out into the life of the world. But we'll talk more about that in the weeks to come. Now, there was a lot of confusion surrounding the work of the Spirit. And I mean, couldn't we all raise our hands and be like, ditto. Yeah, that's me. Like, that's many of the churches I've been in. That's my whole Christian life. I am confused about the person and work of the Holy Spirit. Well, I think Eugene Peterson's interpretation from the Message was really clear in seeing Paul's point here. So I just want to read it quickly. He says, what I want to talk about now is the various ways God's Spirit gets worked into our lives. This is complex and often misunderstood. Can I get an amen? Amen. But I want you to be informed and knowledgeable. Remember how, when you didn't know God, you were led from one phony God to another, never knowing what you were doing, just doing it because everybody else did it? Well, it's different in this life. God wants to use our intelligence to seek to understand as well as we can. For instance, by using your head, you know perfectly well that the Spirit of God would never prompt anyone to say, Jesus be damned. Nor would anyone be inclined to say, Jesus is master. Jesus is Lord and King without the insight of the Holy Spirit. So listen to what Peterson, the way that he interprets and paraphrases this. Corinthians, I want you to know that life in the Spirit, the work of the Spirit in our lives is all about Jesus being King. It's all about him being master and Lord. So with all the confusion in Corinth and the double confusion in our own lives and our own experiences about the Spirit, I think a really great place to start in clearing up confusion about the Spirit is in the life of Jesus. Before we get into the rest of 1 Corinthians 12, I want to talk to you about Spirit-filled Jesus. Now, I imagine maybe that phrase is unfamiliar to you. You don't hear that often. Oh, Spirit-filled Jesus. Now, we hear Jesus Christ, the Son of God, Savior. We hear, you know, Jesus, the teacher. We hear many different kind of titles, you know, or associations connected with Jesus. But Spirit-filled Jesus. In John's Gospel, chapter 3, verse 34, John, the baptizer, is speaking about how Jesus is now on the scene and it's time for him to pass the torch to Jesus. Remember, this is that famous passage. He must increase, I must decrease. And in the culmination of this passage, John is talking about Jesus and he makes this incredible statement. He says, "For the one who God has sent speaks the word of God. And listen, for God gives him the Spirit without limit." In other words, Jesus was Spirit-filled without limit, without borders. And we need to understand that this is unprecedented in the biblical story. Never before have we heard of this. We've heard of the Spirit of God rushing upon and clothing Gideon or rushing upon Saul. We've heard about David being anointed with the Holy Spirit. We've even heard about double portions of Elijah's Spirit and power. But all of that pales in comparison to what we are being told here by John the Baptizer. That this is the one who will possess the Spirit without any measure or limit. The Spirit of God will be on the scene like never before in the history of the world. And as you read through the Gospels, you see that's exactly what happens. The Holy Spirit is all over the life of Jesus. And this is quite incredible because at this point in the history of Israel, there has been 400 years of silence. That means no prophets and no prophecy. That means no miracles, no divine revelation, no fillings of the Spirit, at least that we know of. Silence. And then it is as if the pages of the gospel open up and there is this explosion of the Spirit, similar to what we see in the creation account. The Spirit of the living God hovering over the face of the waters, ready to act and work and move. So first we have in the story of Jesus, Mary, who is a young virgin from Nazareth. And she is told by the angel Gabriel that she's going to give birth to God's anointed Savior. And when she asks how that could possibly be because she's a virgin, the angel replies, the Holy Spirit. Whoa, 400 years, we haven't heard about this. The Holy Spirit will come upon you and the power of the Most High will overshadow you. Therefore, the child to be born will be called Holy, the Son of God. And then one of my favorite sections in all of the Gospels, Jesus walks into his hometown. It's a Saturday. Walks into the synagogue and he's handed the scroll of Isaiah. Like, oh, wow, what's going to happen here? He finds a place where it's written. And he says this, the Spirit of the Lord is upon me because he has anointed me to proclaim good news to the poor. He has sent me to proclaim liberty to the captives and the recovering of sight to the blind, to set at liberty those who are oppressed, to proclaim that this is the year of the Lord's favor, the time that everyone has waited for. And he rolled up the scroll and gave it back to the attendant and sat down. And Everyone is looking at him, it says. And he began to say to them, today, this scripture has been fulfilled in your hearing. Wow. This is it. The time like no other. The Spirit of God is present and on the move in the person of Jesus Christ. We're also told that Jesus rejoiced greatly in the Holy Spirit, filled with the joy of the Spirit. That he performed his ministry in the power of the Spirit. Performed his ministry in the power of the Spirit. What is that ministry? Feeding and filling. Healing and comforting. Restoring all that sin has broken and ravaged. We're told by the writer of Hebrews that Jesus offered himself to God in this sacrificial death by the Spirit. And finally, Paul in Romans 8 and Peter in his epistle tells us that Jesus was resurrected to life by the Spirit of God. Now, I don't want us to miss what the New Testament is trying to tell us. And that is that Jesus' life is the Spirit-filled life par excellence. So here it is. If you want to know what the Spirit of God looks like, what the Spirit of God does in the life of a person, look at Jesus. He is the Spirit-filled human. Spirit-filled human. I think sometimes we dismiss Jesus, and maybe even me just saying that Jesus is a Spirit-filled human kind of gives some of you like a little jolt, and you're like, okay, are we getting into some heresy here? So in talking about Jesus, I think what we often do is we give Jesus kind of this excuse. Oh, Jesus does all this, Jesus is tempted, but you know, without sin, and he can do all these miraculous things, and he can give his life, he can turn the other cheek, he can do it all. Because he's God incarnate. Because he's the second person of the triune Godhead. So being Spirit-filled is just kind of a bonus, an add-on, or an appendices that the scriptures is kind of letting us know. Like this, like, not only can he walk on water, folks, but he is also Spirit-filled. And it's just like, who cares? Like, who cares that he's Spirit-filled? But I believe that this thinking is incorrect. See, Paul tells us in Philippians 2, verses 5 through 11, that when the Son of God came into this world as a human, he emptied himself. And I wonder if we ever ask the question, of what? Of what did the eternal Son of God empty of himself? Simon Ponsonby, in his book, God Inside Out, I think he has some incredible insight into this. He says, the pre-existent divine Son of God of his own volition emptied himself. And this Greek word means to strip, empty, deprive, or render to no effect, inoperable. And took to himself the form of a servant. His divinity was not lost, but it also was not exercised. Jesus took upon himself the form of fallen human nature, mortal and corruptible, and lived, directed, and dependent on the Spirit. The Word became flesh, he says, and exercised power through the Spirit. Wow, what a thought. And not on his own. The Son's self-emptying means that Jesus was compelled to rely on the Spirit. The Son decided not to make use of divine attributes independently, but experience what it would mean to be truly human. What does it look like for a human being to be filled with the Holy Spirit, to be under the control of the Spirit, to have power of the Holy Spirit working through them? It looks an awful lot like Jesus. That is the answer. Well, what about all the amazing miracles that Jesus performed? Isn't that Jesus showing that he's God? And then sometimes we're like, well, okay, sometimes like Jesus is like, I'm human, I'm God, I'm God, I'm human, I'm human, I'm God, I'm human, right? We're like, which one? Which circle is he jumping into it? In which moments, right? So isn't all these miraculous deeds, these signs, these wonders, Jesus showing that he's God? Maybe. Certainly it is Jesus showing that he is the one and same God of Israel in the sense that all his works line up with Yahweh's works and character seen in the biblical witness. But I believe scripture supports that the power behind the miracles comes from Jesus being the true and perfect human who is filled with the Spirit of God rather than deriving from his divine power. Think about what Adam and Eve were intended to be. Human beings filled with the Spirit of God, ruling over God's creation. See, we're told by Paul that Jesus is the second Adam. He's everything that Adam was not. He's everything that Adam should have been. Could it be that the power to direct a multitude of fish into a net comes from Jesus being the true human, ruling over God's creation? Could it be that the restorative power at work in Jesus is actually because he is what humanity was intended to be and what humanity will be? Please don't misunderstand. Please don't mishear me. I absolutely affirm the full divinity of Jesus. I just think sometimes the church forgets that Jesus was fully human as well. I think we often overemphasize the divinity of Jesus to the point where he isn't human at all. But this is the exact opposite of what the Gospels are telling us. He gets it. He knows your difficulty. He has walked your path. And he didn't just, take a ball. He didn't just I'm going to kind of pass on this one. This difficult human thing that, sinful people have to go through. Well, I'm going to do the God thing in this scenario. No. He fully subjects himself to the human experience and operates under the power of the Holy Spirit. He was subject to it all. Scripture shows us tired, thirsty, hungry, sad, angry, tempted and tried, even subject to suffering and death. And we are told this was in order to be our substitute, our great high priest, but also in order to be our example of what it looks like to live in the Spirit and by the Spirit.
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1: You want to know what God wants for your life as just a human being? It looks a lot like Jesus. You want to know what it means to be a follower of God? To be on the mission of God? It looks a lot like Jesus. Jesus is the truest human who ever lived. The Spirit-filled human. See, I believe it is Jesus as the Spirit-filled human that works signs and wonders, that speaks with an authority like no other living person. It is Jesus by the power of the Spirit that he overcomes the devil and the temptations in the wilderness, fulfills the prophetic visions of the prophets of the restorative healing power and justice of God. And finally, it is through the power of the Holy Spirit that Jesus established the kingdom of God through his death and his resurrection. Everything that Jesus does in his life and ministry is in the Spirit and by the Spirit. So I hope that this might clear up a little bit of confusion about who the Spirit is and what the Spirit does in our lives, and then help us build a foundation for what the Spirit does in the church. The moving of the Holy Spirit is always in concert with bringing glory to God, drawing people to the revelation of God's goodness,
0: is the listener-supported preaching and teaching ministry of Pastor Brian Broderson.
2: 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Kate in for Phil Ross. I'm just about to leave. Michael, David's going to take such good care of you. And I told you earlier I was going to have Shannon Quintana on the air, because right now he speaks with Kate. The episode that aired last weekend is now on up on all the podcast platforms. 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
3: Hey, Kate, how's it going?
2: Excellent. I just want to let you know I've aired three so far. My husband has heard yours three times, and he sent it to all his friends. I'm going, whoa. So I walk out for the breakfast table the other day, and I wake up talking, okay? And he goes, honey, he goes, I learned from Shannon Quintana that I need to recharge right now. I'm going, what?
3: I know. I feel like I should be saying you're welcome and I'm sorry all at the same time.
2: You know something? If they went to He Speaks on, let's say, Spotify or iHeart or Apple or Amazon, first of all, Spotify is free. Some people don't know that. Yeah. There's the commercial free one, but download the free app. Look for He Speaks with Kate right now. Shannon is up there. And you know something? You talked about our value, the shepherd and the sheep. You talked about identity. I don't know if you remember what you were talking about. Sometimes it's like a blur, but it was powerful.
3: Oh, it was such a blessing to be able to spend that time with you and just speak about that encouragement, you know, about how the Lord doesn't compare us to sheep because we're dumb, mm-hmm. but because we're so valuable to him. Maybe we make some bad choices and we can be followers too, but that's encouraged me and been life-changing for me. So it was a blessing to be able to share on your podcast.
2: Well, guess what? And just our value. Also, a green room story. I think we have time for that one.
3: Oh, the green room story, where I used to spend so much time in the green room.
2: Yeah.
3: And the Lord encouraged me that, you know, because I'm naturally introverted, I recharge on my own.
2: Right.
3: But he encouraged me that I spent so much time in the green room, not because I was introverted, but because I wasn't really loving people well. And so that was such a challenge to me to mm-hmm. step it up in the loving others department. And now, mm-hmm. man, I rarely sit in a green room because I'd much rather be out. Well, getting to know people and encouraging them.
2: And you know what? That drove you to go back to school. You've got your biblical counseling, many certificates, and now you help other women. And I just want to promote it real quick because we got to mm-hmm. do the next program, Summit Life with J.D. Greer. But we can reach you for counseling, 18 and over, correct, girls?
3: Yep.
2: ShannonQuintana.com.
3: That's right. Super easy. There's more info about me there and also a contact page. And you can also book an appointment with me right there on the page.
2: Thank
3: Women
2: you.
3: Over 18.
2: Thank you so much. He Speaks with Kate, Shannon Quintana on all of the platforms.
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8: I wasn't chosen because I was more moral or more intelligent or part of the upper class. 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I'm not a natural saint. I'm a spiritual prostitute who's been made a saint by the gift righteousness of Christ.
7: 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Greer. As always, I'm your host, Molly Vidovich. We're currently in a teaching series in 1 Peter called I Am an Alien, and it's all about our identity in Christ. Pastor J.D.'s been explaining that, as Christians, we're supposed to be different from the world around us. We're outsiders. In fact, the Bible actually calls us aliens. But what does that look like, practically speaking? Pastor J.D. answers that question today. He's talking about who we are, where we come from, and what we do as Christians. Now, if you'd like to follow along with the transcript of today's message, you can find it free of charge at jdgreer.com, or we'll send you the full book of transcripts for this teaching series when you make a donation of any amount this month. But for now, let's get started. Here's Pastor J.D. in 1 Peter chapter 2.
8: 1 Peter 2:9 specifically is the verse we're going to be looking at, that and the verses right there following. The question that we're going to address today is what role the church should have or ought to have in the world. I recently read a copy of a book that my BFF Tim Keller is releasing. In the book, he gives four different attitudes that Christians have when it comes toward culture and politics. Here they are. Number one, he said, first of all, we've got what we call a pietistic stance. They're like, you know what? We're all just going to be raptured anyway, and everything is going to be burned up in the end. So our main focus really ought to be on just converting as many people as we can, as fast as we can. We need to get them out of the world that's perishing and into the church. Hey, what use is rearranging the deck chairs on the Titanic if you know it's going to sink? Spend all the time messing around with this when you know it's going down. Just get people into the lifeboat, and that's the point. That's the pietistic stance. Second group he comments on, what he calls the conservative activist group. This group believes that the problem with our culture, main problem with our world, is that our culture has lost its moral absolutes, its bearings. So what we need to do is recover Christian worldview in our government and in education. We need to make our society more Christian. So we need to get, for example, prayer back in schools. We need to get God back in the government. Jerry Falwell, Glenn Beck, both need more TV programs and that kind of stuff. That's sort of the second group. The third group that he highlights is what he calls the evangelical relevance. Evangelical relevance. Now, these are guys that usually have a lot of piercings, a lot of tattoos. They wear sort of grunge jeans, and they say frickin' a lot. Okay? That's sort of this personality. They're like, no. The problem is that the church is too removed from culture. And when we do speak, we're always hostile to culture. We're always talking about how wicked Hollywood is and how depraved the music is. What we really ought to be doing, instead of messing around in politics and speaking up that way, what we ought to be doing instead is speaking up for the poor and the marginalized, trying to get guys like Bono to write more songs and wear Tom's shoes and all that old bit. All right, evangelical relevance. Here's your fourth group he highlights. It's what we call the counterculturalist group. Counterculturalist. Now this group says we really don't need to be concerned with making the world like the church at all or trying to reform the world. What we need to do is be meeting the marginalized where they are and shaping a new Christian society in the church. God's arena is not the world. God's arena is the church. So that's where we ought to be focusing, is this counterculture sort of thing in the church. All right, so here's my question. Four groups. Which one is the right one? Careful, because it's tricky. The answer is, there's truth really in all of them. And all of them can find some biblical support, and there's a sense in which none of them really capture the role that God's people are supposed to have in the world. Now, I am not going to answer that question fully today, but it comes very much out of the text that we're going to talk about that begins to form how you should think about these things. This passage will give you the central framework to begin thinking about what role the people of God and the church and you ought to really have in the world. Okay? So again, don't think I'm going to answer this question fully, because that would probably take a couple hour lecture of its own. But this passage gives you the essential components for you to begin to think about it the right way. Okay? Here we go. 1 Peter chapter 2, verse 9. Peter discusses the identity of the people of God and what they're to be doing in the world as a result of their identity. And he does so by giving you several different word pictures. Several different word pictures, and we're going to look at those and then what they mean for you. All right, so verse 9, here's our first one. But you are a, here's your first one, chosen race. You underline stuff in your Bible, underline that or write it down. Chosen race. Every race has certain characteristics that define it, correctly? Right, I don't mean just skin color and that sort of things, but cultural things. Every race has distinctions. Every culture has distinctions. This race, Peter is going to show you. This race has distinctions. How you live, what you do with your money, how you respond to people who wrong you, the joy that you have in pain. That's going to be the subject that he's going to talk about for the next two or three chapters, which we're going to study together. All right? But here is the irony. Here is the irony. Whereas the distinctives of other races often lead to pride and division, the distinctives of the gospel do not. They lead, in fact, the opposite direction. You see, again, whatever you think makes you distinctive, you take pride in it, and you look down on people who don't have it as much as you do. I'm not even saying it's bad or a bad statement. I'm just saying that we all got values. We have things that we feel like define our group, and we kind of look down on those who don't have them. So everybody has these defining characteristics that tend to separate the good and the bad, the forward from the backward. The distinctives of the gospel, however, they don't lead to pride. They lead to humility. I give you one of my favorite verses explaining this. I loved it. You know, every one of these things that Peter says goes back to a description that God gave to Israel in the Old Testament. Every single one of these. All right, so the chosen race one, where God talked about that to Israel, was in Deuteronomy. Deuteronomy chapter 7, God explains to Israel why he's chosen. Because they're like, oh, God, you chose us, you called us. What are we special? What is it about us? Why did you choose me? God says, okay, great question. Here it is. The Lord your God has chosen you to be a people for his own treasure possession. Out of all the peoples who are on the face of the earth, he chose you. Oh, wow. Well, why did he choose us? Is it because we're awesome, because we're good looking? Is it because we have great skills? It was not because you were more in number than any other people that the Lord set his love on you and chose you, for you were the fewest of all the peoples. That had nothing to do with how strong you were, because you actually weren't that strong. You weren't that impressive. You weren't that smart. You didn't have that much you accomplished. That's not why I chose you. Oh, I know, God. I know. Maybe even though we weren't that accomplished, maybe it's because we were so righteous. We were so had such good morals. Our families were so strong. That's why you chose us. God says, I ask you where you think that, but no, therefore, that the Lord your God is not giving you this good land to possess because of your righteousness, because you are a stubborn people. You know what he's saying to them? You're like, hey, what was it about me that made me chosen? What caused me to be chosen? He's like, there's really nothing about you. Just want you to know that. That would never work, for example, on my wife. Right? Well, you know, why did you fall in love with me? Well, it's not because you're pretty, because you're not. I mean, I don't feel that way. I'm just saying, you know, it's not because you're smart, because, I mean, you're kind of dumb. It would never work that way. Now, I will tell you this, in the, you know, the 10, 11, 12 years that we've been in love, I do it that way, by the way, because I've been in love with her longer than she has with me. I think I have developed a love for her that goes beyond her beauty and her intelligence. I think if for some reason those were taken away, that wouldn't take away my love for her. But that's just not how it works in the beginning. You're attracted to somebody because of some characteristic. Now, I do think I have this kind of love for my kids. And in fact, my kids and I have this little exercise at night. Sometimes I'll ask them, I'll be like, you know, does daddy love you girls because you're pretty? And my oldest daughter will say no. And I will say, does daddy think you're pretty? And they'll say yes. I'll say, but is that why he loves you? They'll say no. Does daddy love you because you're smart? No, but we are smart. And I'm like, yes, we are smart, but that's not why daddy loves you. Why does daddy love you? And my oldest daughter will say, you love us because we're your children. I have set my love upon them. It is not something that really is as a result of their being special. That's what God's saying to them. You're a chosen race. You're not, you weren't chosen because you're special. You're special because you're chosen. That's a whole together different ball game. That's not just a play on words. That's the essence of the gospel. In fact, he says this, look at this, all right, verse 9. God chose us to proclaim the excellencies of who? Him. No, that's not a hard question. It's right there. It's underlined. All right, God wants us to proclaim the excellencies of Him, not our excellencies. That's what other races do, is they proclaim their excellencies.
9: We're to cry in the excellencies of him who called you out of darkness into his marvelous light. Then he goes on, verse 10, look at this. Verse 10, once you were not a people, but now you are God's people. Once you had not received mercy, but now you have received mercy. By the way, that's a quote from Hosea, the book of Hosea. Hosea had probably what I think is one of the worst assignments ever given to a man of God and a prophet in the Bible. God told him to go marry a prostitute. And then Hosea was like, what? Come again? A prostitute? He's like, yeah, a prostitute. I want you to marry a prostitute. No, no, no. Prophets are supposed to marry Christian chicks, godly girls. No, I want you to marry a prostitute because I want you to give everybody a picture of my relationship with my people. So Hosea goes and marries a prostitute. She's faithful to him for 2 to 3 years, and then she goes back to a life of prostitution, and God tells Hosea to take her back. So what he's doing is now quoting this and applying this to the people of God, saying, that

0: saying, that's where you were when God chose you. It wasn't because of beauty. It wasn't because of moral perfection. God chose you when you were ugly, deformed, spiritually a prostitute. There was nothing about you that made him set his love on you. And by the way, you didn't even choose him. He chose you. Your heart was so wicked and evil and deformed that it would never have loved God unless God wooed it first and drew us to himself. That leads not to division and pride. That destroys division and pride.
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0: I wasn't chosen because I was more moral or more intelligent or part of the upper class. God set his grace on me when I was spiritually a prostitute. I'm not a natural saint. I'm a spiritual prostitute who's been made a saint by the gift righteousness of Christ. And so the gospel has produced the most radically diverse and inclusive community that the world has ever known. You see that in the people that Peter is writing to. Rodney Stark, one of my favorite historians, says one of the distinctive characteristics of the early church was the sheer diversity of it. In the Greco-Roman world, the rich and the poor would never mingle together, but in the church they did. In the Jewish world, in the Roman world, the Romans and Jews would never mix races, but in the church they did. And that's because the Christians taught that we were all poor when Jesus came and poured himself out for us. And there's only one race, the sinful, condemned human race, and Jesus Christ, the righteous, who came to die for all people and was not raised as a Jew or a Greek or a rich man or a poor man or a black man or a white man or Hispanic or Asian. He was raised as the Lord of all humanity, whose blood is given for the forgiveness of all people alike. And see, that produced a radically different kind of community. So people say to me, well, Christianity is exclusive. I'm like, every group is exclusive. Every group has defining characteristics by whether you're in or you're out. So yes, Christianity is exclusive, but it is the most radically inclusive exclusivity there has ever been. Because it has nothing to do with accomplishments or characteristics. It has to do with grace that is given to all people in all kind without measure. Right? So they're a chosen race. Here's the second thing. A royal priesthood. You are a royal priesthood. Now, let's talk about priests there for a minute. Priests represent God to people, and then they represent people to God. That's the role of a priest. The Old Testament community of priests, the Jewish people, they stood in the place of God, and they were to communicate God's words to people and reflect God to them. That's one of the things that, when we think about that role, that provides a pretty healthy amount of pressure. Because I realize that a lot of times people come into here and they make up their mind about who God is based on their experiences with us. That's why we're so adamant about having the right kind of people out in the parking lot, because the sermon starts in the parking lot. We want to demonstrate generosity out there. We want to take care of kids here in such a way that it puts on display the beauty of Christ. What we do with our money, how we give it away, we want all of that to be reflective of God because we represent God to people. You know, I thought about this the other night when I spoke out at UNC on Wednesday night. They had a thing where there was several hundred students, and I was there to take questions and answer questions that people had about Christianity. And just the pressure of something like that, not because I felt like I didn't know the answers, but realizing that, I mean, these students know that I'm not God, but at least for this time, I'm kind of representing God. And I'm like, they're going to make up their mind about what God says by the way that I carry myself. And here's Jesus who was, in John 1:17, full of grace and truth. He never

0: back down from telling people the truth. He would say what sin was. He'd say what right was and what wrong was. But he overflowed with such grace that he was a magnet for prostitutes and tax collectors and people who were criminals and been thrown out by society. And that's a question that we have to ask ourselves all the time. Are we really reflective of the attitude of God toward our community? Are we generous like he is? When you got one group of people in a church who are all the same age, same race, same music preferences and styles, but that's not reflective of who God is, because God didn't create one strata of society. He created all parts of society, all parts of culture. Are we reflective of God to people? Now, priests not only represented God to people, priests represented people to God, right? They would go before God and they would take the cases of people and they would present them to God. There's a great picture of this in the Old Testament. The priest would wear what they called an ephod, which is kind of like a 90, think 90, okay? And on that ephod, they would wear 12 stones that represented the 12 tribes of Israel, so that every time they went into the presence of God, these people were on their heart and they were praying for them. Jesus, our high priest, Hebrews says, now has our names written on his heart and even on his hands, so that he is standing in the gap interceding for us. Okay, that is what we now do with the communities that we live in. I'm representing people to God. God puts me in situations because I am the one who knows him. He puts me between his infinite compassion and somebody's great need and bridges the gap between those things. You ought to do a study sometime. Go through the Gospels. Count up the number of miracles that Jesus does. And then count up the number of those that began not with his initiative, but with somebody else's initiative. Do you know what I mean by that? Like Jesus' initiative is when he's walking around being like, hey, I'm going to heal you. Bam. All right. Somebody else's initiative is when Jesus is like going one direction and somebody gets his attention and says, no, I need you to come over here and help this. Count up the number of miracles that started that way. I know that what happens in the Gospels, watch this, is that Jesus often responds to the faith of somebody who stands before him and says, sir, my daughter is dying. And Jesus quits walking this way and starts to walk that way and goes over and heals that. That's where you and I were placed right now. That's a concept we teach here all the time called intercessory faith. The idea that I am placed somewhere to stand between Jesus' compassion. And when Jesus doesn't appear to be going this direction, I come up to him and I say, God, here's what's on my heart. And I believe on behalf of this other person and I take Jesus' power that way. So that's how I want you to start reading the Gospels. When you see these miracles, I want you to read them as you coming up to Jesus to interrupt him and cause him to do what he, and I'm putting all this in quotes, all this do what he wasn't intending to do. Because that's what it means to be a priest, is to represent people to God. And one more thing on priests here, because I feel like people overlook this all the time. Priest's primary responsibility, though, get this, was not anything in relation to people. Their primary responsibility was something in relation to God. When God called these priests out, one of the things they did is they offered sacrifices continually to God. Their first focus was loving and adoring God. This goes all the way back to the Exodus. All right, I tell you that there are two things that we always get wrong about the Exodus. All right, everybody knows the Exodus story. Most people do. The two things we always get wrong about it. The first thing is we've got this image of Moses being about a 6'5" football player with a deep baritone Charlton Heston-esque voice who stands up and says, God says, let my people go. And everybody's like, whoa, who's that? You know, let his people go. And I told you that's wrong because, first of all, one thing we know about Moses, we don't know much, but we know that he had a speech impediment, which meant he spoke with like a stutter or a lisp or he was effeminate or something. But it didn't sound like Charlton Heston. You know, that would have been like, God says, let my people go, or something like that. Something that did not move everyone to fear. Now, the second thing we know is that he didn't say, God says, let my people go. He says, God says, let my people go. Come on now. So that they might worship me. His whole point was, I want a people that are going to be for me. Which means that the first thing that a priest does is it has nothing to do with people. It has to do with God. They offer sacrifices to God. I went through the New Testament in preparation for this message and listed out all the things that the New Testament says we do as sacrifices to God. I'll give you a few examples. Romans 12:1-2. It is our bodies that we offer as sacrifices to God. Just because we love him. Not because the world has a need. Just because we love him. The world does have a need. But first and foremost, it is for God. Hey, here's another one. Hebrews 13:16. Our money. Philippians 4:18 also. Paul says your money is given. There's a lot of motives Christians have for giving their money, right? What are some motives we have for giving?
1: Well, we want to give because there are poor people who need help. We want to give because there's lost people who need Jesus. Those are awesome motivations. I don't want to dampen them at all. But there's a higher motivation.
0: Motivation is just, it's just a sacrifice to Jesus in response to say, I love you. And because I'm giving this up as an offering to you. Hebrews 13:15. The praise of our lips is a sacrifice to God. Which means that when we come in here and we lift our voices and our hands and we worship, we're offering a sacrifice up to God. Americans have such a this view of worship that is so self-centered. How do I feel? Do I feel like raising my hands? The point is not how you feel. The point is what he's worthy of. And so we give a sacrifice of praise that is befitting the King of all the universe who died for us. It's a sacrifice. It's first God-focused. Even the people we win to Jesus, Romans 15:16. Paul says that the people we win to Jesus, Romans 15:16, are a sacrifice of praise to God. What is the motivation for what you do? What's the motivation? I think of the woman who came to Jesus with the alabaster flask of perfume, who breaks it over Jesus' feet. Jesus didn't need that. In fact, other disciples looked at it and was like, what a waste. You just poured out $10,000 worth of perfume on the ground. That could have been sold to feed the poor. Jesus cares about the poor. We know that. He gave all kinds of commands on it. But in that moment, he said she did the better thing. Because ultimately, that offering was about love to me. And he says, wherever the gospel's preached, she's going to be talked about because that's the essence of all this. I called out a people for me, and when they worship and they love me, that just brings joy to my heart. What is the motivation for what believers do? Why do we go all over the world plant churches? Why do we give our money at Christmas time so that people can the poor can be empowered and that the lost can be saved? Why? Yes, it's compassion. Yes, our hearts break when we see people without Jesus and in need. But there's a higher motivation. And that is just a sacrifice of praise to Jesus of love.
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3: 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Michael David with you as we get ready for the 4th of July weekend. I hope you have a blessed time with family and friends, enjoying some good food, wearing red, white, and blue, and perhaps watching the fireworks shows on TV or the professional fireworks shows. Many of them are going to be going on all over Southern California. I hope you're going to get to enjoy at least one of them. Now, you might be lighting your own fireworks as well. If you are going to be lighting your own fireworks or you know someone who will be doing that, I want to give you a few fireworks safety tips. Number one, never allow children to play with or ignite fireworks, including sparklers. Also, number two, make sure the fireworks are legal in your area. before you buy them or you use them. Make sure they're legal in your area. And number three, keep a bucket of water or garden hose handy just in case of a fire or some other mishap. And we'll have a safe and sane 4th of July celebration. Stay with us. We're going to continue our lesson on Jesus Christ and the paradox of who he is and who he is to us as we join Dr. David Jeremiah on Turning Point next.
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6: If you just read some of these Gnostic Gospels, you will immediately sense these are not the same as Scripture. 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They're the most bizarre things. At the end of the Gospel of Thomas, Jesus tells the disciples that he's going to change Mary to be a man so that she can inherit glory like them. The weirdest stuff is in these books. 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
7: they
6: have in the New Testament.
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9: Jesus showed us the way to exaltation isn't through pride and self-centeredness, but through humility. What does that mean to us in our modern world? Today on Turning Point, Dr. David Jeremiah offers some practical pointers to help us live life the way Christ modeled it, with a new perspective on love. To introduce the conclusion of his message, Going Up by Going Down, here's David.
10: And thank you so much for joining us. This passage of Scripture that we're studying in Philippians is often considered one of the great doctrinal passages of the Bible, the kenosis passage. It is the self-emptying of Christ. But the interesting thing about it is you see it in the context of Philippians. It was not meant primarily to teach theology. For the key to this passage, after having looked at it and studied it and understood it, is this phrase, "Let this mind be in you, which was also in Christ Jesus." In other words, as you see what Jesus did, let this be your attitude of life. We'll talk about it here on Turning Point as we open our Bibles together to the second chapter of Philippians. On this Friday edition of Turning Point, I'd like to remind you of the importance of getting to church on the weekend. I hope this is part of your pattern. So easy to become lazy, and I think more so in the summertime than in the rest of the year. So just make it your purpose, your determination. I will be there. No matter what's going on, I will put myself in the building. I will be in the church service. I will be there. I will take the time to plan. I will be resolute. I will be in church. I can't tell you how important that is, and I hope you'll take my word for it and begin this week going back to church if you haven't been there. Make this your purpose and your practice. So today we talk about what it means to humble ourselves, and we've called this message Going Up by Going Down. Philippians chapter 2, 5 through 11 is the text, and let's get started. We read in Philippians chapter 2, verses 9 through 11, that he didn't come on a one-way tour. He came on a round trip. It says that, "Therefore God has highly exalted him and given him the name which is above every name, And at the name of Jesus, every knee should bow, and those in heaven and those in earth and those under the earth, and that every tongue should confess that Jesus Christ is Lord to the glory of God the Father. Amen. The passage here tells us that the one who came down went back up. And when did that happen? The scripture says, after the 40 days, he was outside on a hillside. And at the end of 40 days, we are told, Acts chapter 1, verses 9 through 11. And when he had spoken these things while they watched, he was, what's it say, taken up. And a cloud received him out of their sight. And while they looked steadfastly toward heaven as he went up, behold, two men stood by them in white apparel, who also said, Men of Galilee, why do you stand gazing up into heaven? This same Jesus who was taken up into heaven will so come in like manner as you saw him go into heaven. Now, let me just throw in something free here. This isn't going to cost you a thing. This is absolutely free. Sometimes people say that the ascension was the imagination of the disciples who wanted some closure to the life of Christ while he was on this earth. So they came up with this metaphor of Jesus going back to heaven. I mean, I've read that. There are more crazy books out about the Christian faith than there ever been published in my lifetime. And you cannot believe what some people write. And the worst thing about it is there are people out there who believe it. It takes more faith to believe what they're writing than it does if they just believe the Bible. Listen to me, Jesus didn't just sort of metaphorically disappear. Let me tell you how I know. Luke's record is an eyewitness account of the ascension of our Lord into heaven. In fact, Luke employs five different terms for sight. To assure the historicity of this event, we are told that the disciples watched that he was taken up out of their sight, that they looked steadfastly toward heaven as he went up, that the angels asked them why they were gazing into heaven, and that they were told that the same Jesus would return to the earth as they saw him go. They watched their sight, they looked steadfastly, they gazed, and they saw. Now, how can you get around that? That wasn't some dream. That was an actual event. When Jesus completed the 40 days, he went back to heaven. That was the beginning of his exaltation. Where is Jesus today, class? He's at the right hand of the Father, making intercession for you and me. Amen. But the exaltation isn't over. Oh, no. The exaltation is just started. And in a short time, we believe that Jesus Christ will be exalted, and that every knee will bow, and every tongue will confess that he is Lord to the glory of the Father. Everything above heaven, all of the angels and all of the people who've been raptured already, everything on earth, all of the living saints, everything under the earth, all of the devils and all of those who are in hell, all of them will one day bow their knee before him and say, he is Lord to the glory of God the Father. And as someone said, you can either bow now or bow later. His exaltation. Now, as you can tell, I'm pretty steamed up about this passage because it is one of the great truths of the Word of God. But I don't want to come down off this mountain too fast. I just want to tell you this. As I said at the beginning, this was not written so that we would have a great doctrinal summary of the life of Christ. That was not the purpose. Some of you say, Pastor Jeremiah, I love this paradox, but what in the world does it have to do with me? How do I get my arms around this? What do I do? In order to answer this question, we have to go back to the first few verses of the book of Philippians, chapter 2. In essence, we have to read this passage backwards, if you will allow me to do it. The Hebrews did it. Let me do it, all right? We're going to read this passage a little bit backwards. We're going to start by saying, because the Bible teaches that the way up is the way down, and the way to exaltation is through humility, and that Jesus demonstrated that when he came to this earth and went back to heaven. What that means to us is found in the introduction to this passage. So go back with me to the fifth verse of the second chapter and notice that if we get our arms around this, it will create a whole new reality for us. Listen, let this mind be in you, which was also in Christ Jesus. Paul, what are you talking about? What mind? Paul says to the Philippian believers, here's what I want you to do. I want you to have the same attitude that Jesus had. Let this mind be in you, which was also in Christ Jesus. And notice that at the end of verse 5, there's no period. Let this mind be in you, which was also in Christ Jesus, who, being in the form of God, and then all that passage we just looked at. Here's what Paul is saying to the Philippians. If you understand what Jesus did, it creates a whole new reality for you. It changes everything. You can never be the same. In this verse, we're talking about a new perspective. He's telling us that we are to adopt the reality of Christ as the ultimate reality of life. Life is not about me. Whoa! What a jolt! That's a head-on collision for some of you. Say it with me. It'll be good for you. It will clean out a lot of stuff. Life is not about me. Life is not about my stuff. It's not about my desires. It's not about my purposes. It's not about my wants. When Jesus came to this earth, he came for us. He left everything for us. And now Paul is saying to us, you need to understand that's your reality as well. As a follower of Christ, you can no longer live for yourself. You live for him, and because of that, you live for others. The first paradox creates a new reality. And it's so different than the reality of life until Christ comes. Isn't that true? I mean, I know some pretty selfless people who aren't Christians, but it's just a little short blip on their chart, and then they go back to being their selfish selves. What Jesus wants is he wants to come and live within us and create within us the same kind of selflessness that he demonstrated when he left heaven to come down here for us. Creates a new reality. Now, that's sort of a general concept, but now we're going to get a little more specific as we read backwards. In verse 3, we read, therefore, he says, let nothing be done through selfish ambition or conceit. But in lowliness of mind, let each esteem others better than himself. Let each of you look out not for his own interests, but also for the interests of others. And then let this mind be in you, which was also in Christ Jesus. What is Paul saying? He's saying this new reality you have because you're a Christ follower and Christ is being formed in you, it changes some of your responsibilities. He is saying that because this is true, we can never be the same again in our attitude and our approach to life. Here's a writing that I found from an old evangelist by the name of Paul S. Rees. Really powerful. Listen to it. The occasion and meaning of this eloquent outburst is simple and clear. Don't forget, cries Paul, that in all of this wide universe and in all the dim reaches of history, there has never been such a demonstration of self-effacing humility as when the Son of God in sheer grace descended to this planet. Remember that never, never in a million years would he have done it if he were the kind of deity who looks only to his own interests and closes his eyes to the interests of others. You must remember, said Paul Rees, my brethren, that through your union with Christ in living redemptive experience, this principle and this passion by which he was moved must become the principle and passion that moves you. We are going to be challenged as never before to be people of Christ. We're going to be challenged as we've never had been before to make Jesus Christ first in our life, to make others important in our lives. It is going to be very challenging to us in these days that are before us to grab hold of this truth and catch the Spirit of Christ. And you know what? I'm excited about it because never before have we ever had such an opportunity to show the difference of Christ in a self-motivated, self-driven world. If we become like Christ, like this passage, we will stick out like we never have before. What a great opportunity God has given us. And then here's the third thing. Creates a new reality, creates a new responsibility, and then it creates new relationships. And this is kind of interesting to me because in verse 2, we read these words, fulfill my joy by being like-minded, having the same love, being of one accord, and of one mind. Now, let me just ask a question, class. Suppose I came to you in a contemporary where I said, here's what I want you to do. Are you ready? I want you to be like-minded. I want you to start having the same love. I want you to be of one accord. Literally, I want you to be of one mind. What would you think I knew about you because I was telling you that? You weren't getting along with each other, right?
11: You were having disunity. And guess what? If you read the book of Philippians, that was one of the problems they had in the church. There was disunity in the church. In the first chapter, Paul says that when he went to prison for preaching the gospel, some of the people in the church started to preach out of contention, out of ambition, causing stress within the body. Over in the second chapter, he says to them, do all things without complaining and murmuring. Come on, folks. If you really want to know what's going on, I'm going to tell you. In chapter 4, we discover, and ladies, don't be mad at me, that there were two women in the church who were fussing with each other. And it was tearing the church apart. Notice chapter 4, verse 2. I implore Euodia and Syntyche to be of the same mind in the Lord. Girls, stop fussing. Somebody said Syntyche is soon touchy. She was touchy. They weren't getting along. They were fighting. And I think Paul constructed this whole thing to give them an illustration about unity and why disputes and quarrels in the church are absolutely off base and they're totally just off the radar chart. Ray Stedman says, we must never forget that this passage is set against the backdrop of two quarreling ladies in the church in Philippi. That quarrel was threatening to destroy the unity of the whole church. Then he wrote, wherever there is contentiousness, it is a revelation of the presence of pride. Pride in a single individual life, in a family, a church, a government, a whole nation, always destroys and divides and sets one person against another and perpetuates conflict and breaks up marriages and partnerships and unions of every sort. Now listen again to verse 2. Fulfill my joy, said Paul, and be like-minded. Have the same love. Be of one accord, of one mind. And use Jesus Christ and what he did to self-sacrifice himself as an illustration of how you do that. So the way up, where is the class? The way down. Now, before we close our Bibles, I just want to ask this question. Because this is the key to the whole deal. I guess I'm supposed to be more humble, right? So how do I do that? Well, as soon as you figure it out and you start telling people about it, you've lost it, right? Let me tell you how I became humble. It's over. There's a story about a pastor in England who felt that he needed to become more humble. And he went to see one of his pastor brothers and he said, what could I do to be more humble? And the pastor said, well, let me just give you an exercise. He said, I want you to make a sandwich board, like the ones you wear over your neck with a sign in front and a sign in back. On the front put, I am a fool for Christ's sake. On the back put, whose fool are you? Walk around England for 3 days and see if God doesn't help you do it. So he did it. He put the signs on. He walked around England. Everybody ridiculed him. He was the joke of the whole city. And man, he was being humiliated. When he got back home and he took off the signs, he said he thought to himself, I bet there's not another preacher in this whole town who'll do what I just did. What happened? He lost it. Isn't that the way we are? Humility is such an evasive thing. We think we're humble. So I want to help you understand what I've been learning. And I think as we close our Bibles today and we try to wrap our hearts around this truth, maybe we can carry this away and it will do us some good this week. Phillips Brooks wrote these words. He said, the true way to be humble is not to stoop until you are smaller than yourself, but to stand at your real height against someone higher who will show you what the real smallness of your greatness is. Humility is not going around poor mouthing yourself saying, you know, I'm nothing. Humility is standing up straight, but understanding you're not measured by the people around you. You're measured against a mighty God. You remember Isaiah in the Old Testament? The Bible says Isaiah saw the Lord high and lifted up. He describes what he witnessed. And you know what he said left? He said, I am a man of unclean lips. Here's what I'm learning. The more I understand about the greatness and majesty of Almighty God, the less likely I'm going to be to get enamored with who I am. The closer I get to God, the more I realize how far away I still am. He has embraced me in his love. I'm going to heaven. But to be godly and to be Christ-like, it's a long life journey, is it not? We will never fully be there until we are changed into the likeness of Christ. But on our way, we're to be developing this. And how do we do that? Not by sitting around telling everybody how bad you are. They already know that. But by focusing your attention on who He is, learning to know Him and to grow in Him and to love Him. And the more you know Him and love Him and get into who He is, the more perspective you'll have on your own life. And it won't strip you of your confidence. It will just help you to understand that your confidence is in Him and not in yourself. Here's another way to say it, and I've said this before. Humility is not thinking less of yourself. It's just thinking of yourself less and thinking of Him more. One evening, the great conductor Arturo Toscanini was conducting Beethoven's Ninth Symphony. It was a brilliant performance. And at the end of the performance, the audience went absolutely nuts. They clapped and whistled and stamped their feet and totally caught up in the greatness of the performance. You couldn't get them to quit. As Toscanini stood there, he bowed and he bowed and he bowed. And then he began to notice the orchestra and acknowledge them. And finally, when the ovation had ceased, Toscanini turned around and looked intently at his musicians. He was so overcome with emotion. He was out of control, and he whispered. He said, "Gentlemen, gentlemen," and the orchestra leaned forward to hear him. And in a fiercely enunciated whisper, Toscanini said, "Gentlemen, I am nothing." And that was an extraordinary admission, because Toscanini was blessed with an enormous ego. And then he added, "Gentlemen, you are nothing." They had heard that already at rehearsal the same day. But then he stopped and stood up straight and he said, "But Beethoven, he is everything. He is everything. He is everything. And when you see him as a believer without being false, you realize I'm nothing. We're nothing. But he's everything. Amen. He's everything. He is all in all. And in him we can have confidence and still have humility. Because our confidence is not in ourselves, but it is in the one who wrote the score, who wrote the charts, who gave us the song, who put the melody in our hearts and started us singing when we accepted him as our Savior. I am nothing. We are nothing. But Jesus is everything." And that, my friends, is the new reality of the Christian life. That's why it took a paradox to understand it. Say with me again, the way up is the way down. Humble yourself before the Lord, and He will lift you up. Did you know that you have to understand and believe at least a little bit of this to become a Christian? Did you know that? You can't become a Christian unless you believe this. You say, "What do you mean?" The Bible says you become a Christian by confessing your sin. Who wants to do that? When you confess your sin, you say, "I have failed. I have failed to live a perfect life. I have failed to stand up for the truths that even I believe. I have sinned." Do you know why most men have a hard time coming to Christ in their adult life? Because they have been taught their whole life that you get what you get when you work hard for it, and there's nothing free. If it's free, there's probably something wrong with it. And then here comes this upside down faith, this religion, this Christ. And he says, "No, I don't want any of your good works, because you haven't got anything. In fact, the Bible says our good works are like filthy rags in the sight of God." "Well, Lord God, what do you want?" "I just want you to humble yourself and ask for forgiveness. That's all I want. I've already paid the penalty for your sin. I've already covered all the bills. You don't have to worry about that. But if you're going to become a Christian, you have to acknowledge that you need Christ as your Savior. You have to humble yourself and invite Christ to come in." You know what the Bible says? The Bible says you have to humble yourself and become as a little child. You talk to a guy who's in the executive suite and you say to him, you want to be a Christian? Let me tell you how to be a Christian. You have to become like a little child and humble yourself before God. But here's the good news, men. The way up is the way down. Once you do that, once you come and give your heart to Christ and ask him to forgive your sin, it just keeps getting better and better from that moment on. If you want the better and better and you're not willing to humble yourself, you can't have it. It's not available like that. But if you come and ask Christ into your life and you ask him to forgive your sin, he will take you at your word. He will cover your sin and he will lift you up. And the road from that moment on is a glorious road in harmony and fellowship with the holy God. Is there any reason why you wouldn't want to do that today? Oh, you say, Pastor, my friends are here. Whoops. Got you. Why wouldn't you do it with your friends here? I'm too proud. You got to humble yourself. You got to forget about everything else. It's not about you. It's not about your friends. It's about him. And when you get that, you've taken the first step toward faith in Christ. Amen.
12: Amen. Well, that brings us to the end of this particular message. Next week, we're going to talk about finding strength through weakness, how to get through the wilderness, and trusting God in times of trouble. If you're going through some stuff, next week, you need to be with us every day. We're going to talk about all of that from the Word of God with principles that will help you stay strong. 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
3: 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Michael David with you on the eve of the 250th anniversary of the signing of the Declaration of Independence. I remember when I was 7 years old in 1976, we were celebrating the bicentennial. Everybody said, it's a bicentennial year. Yay, it's a bicentennial year. And so I got all excited. Yeah, it's a bicentennial year. It's a bicentennial year. What's a bicentennial year? I had no idea what that was. Well, it was celebrating 200 years of freedom back in 1976, and now we're celebrating 250 years in 2026. So I'm one of the fortunate people, maybe you are too, who got to celebrate both of those, the 1976 and the 2026 celebration. So I hope you have a wonderful, blessed time with your family and friends just celebrating our 250th year. And I hope you stay with us. Up next, we'll join Pastor Mike Fabares and Focal Point next.
14: Hi, this is Pastor Nathan Hamry from Hosanna Christian Fellowship in Bellflower with the K-Wave Scripture of the Day. Ephesians 2, verses 8 and 9 says, "For you are saved by grace through faith. And this is not from yourselves. 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This is the heart of grace. God gives what we could never earn. His salvation is not limited by our performance, and it is not purchased by our effort. 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
15: K-Wave listeners have been listening to Dennis Wilson for over a decade. 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
18: I am the flag of the United States of America. My name is Old Glory. I fly atop the world's tallest buildings. I stand watch in America's halls of justice. I fly majestically over institutions of learning. I stand guard with power in the world. Look up at me and see me. I stand for peace, honor, truth, and justice. I stand for freedom. I am confident. I'm proud to serve my country. When I am flown with my fellow banners, my head is a little higher, my colors a little truer. I am recognized all over the world. I am saluted. I am loved. I am revered. I am respected. And I am feared. I have fought in every battle of every war for more than 200 years. I was flown at Valley Forge, Gettysburg, Shiloh, and Appomattox. I was there at San Juan Hill, the trenches of France, in the Argonne Forest, Anzio, Rome, and the beaches of Normandy, Guam, Okinawa, Korea, Nkisan, Saigon, Vietnam, Kuwait, and Iraq. They know me. I was there. I led my troops. I was dirty, battle-worn, and tired, but my soldiers cheered me, and I was proud. I have been burned, torn, and trampled on the streets of countries I have helped set free. It does not hurt, for I am invincible. I have been soiled upon, burned, torn, and trampled on the streets of my country. And when it's by those whom I've served in battle, it hurts. But I shall overcome, for I'm strong. I have slipped the bonds of earth and stood watch over the uncharted frontiers of space from my vantage point on the moon. I have borne silent witness to all of America's finest hours, but my finest hours are yet to come. When I am torn into strips and used as bandages for my wounded comrades on the battlefield, when I am flown at half-mast to honor my countrymen, or when I lie in the trembling arms of a grieving parent at the grave of their fallen son or daughter, or in the arms of a child or spouse, will have to go on without the one who gave their life to save the life of another, I am proud. My name is Old Glory. Long may I wave. Dear God in heaven, long may I wave.
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0: Welcome to Focal Point. I'm Dave Brewey, and today we're rolling out something new. Ask Pastor Mike Live is Pastor Mike Fabares' weekly call-in program, and we've pulled some standout exchanges from a recent broadcast to bring straight to you. Whether the issue is personal, theological, or somewhere in between, Pastor Mike takes it on with scripture and straight talk. Today's questions touch on military benefits and remarriage, a union strike, and crossing a picket line, and whether a believer can actually lose their salvation. So let's get right to it. Here's Pastor Mike, live with his listeners.
1: Yes, Pastor Mike, I got a question for a young woman that had been married to a serviceman for about 30 years, raised about four kids, and he retires from the service, and he tells her he wants a divorce. So she has to fight him for the benefits that she felt like she deserved. Now, she's wanting to remarry, but if she remarries, she loses these benefits. So I was wondering if there's any scripture that she could be, helped with without the government knowing about it.
22: Well, here's the thing. The reality of it is that those benefits from the government are going to go away if she gets remarried. I've been in the situation so many times because I live not far from the gates, the north gates to Camp Pendleton, and sadly with the sin and divorce rates, I've seen this all the time. So here's what I'm going to say. I do have a verse, and that's Matthew chapter 6, verse 34. Don't be anxious about tomorrow, and tomorrow's going to take care of itself. Sufficient for the day is its own trouble. So what I would deal with is the reality of if this man wants to get rid of her and is going to divorce her and she remarries, right? So she's going to have to trust God that the man she's remarrying is going to provide for her, and I know she is entitled to that. If this were some man who made a fortune in business or whatever, there would be ongoing support. But the rules, unfortunately, are such. The kind of pressure that people feel to keep their finances where they were, or the income or benefits the way they were, have caused people to do all kinds of sinful things. Get married just for the sake of money. That happens all the time in the military. To do things like this, right, where you say, well, if I can live with this new guy and call it a marriage before God, and then I won't have to lose these benefits. We just need to be able to write off the benefits for the sake of what's right. And God ultimately will deal with the injustice, because it may be unjust. I get that. She's given her life to this guy. The guy goes on deployments and he's gone. And she raises the kids, and now, he shafts her by saying, you're done. I don't want to live with you. And now she's going to get remarried because he's dumped her, and I'm assuming been unfaithful to her. And now she thinks, well, I'll lose that money. Yep, you're going to lose the money. That's just how the rules work. And trust God when he says, don't be anxious about what you're going to eat, what you're going to drink, what you're going to wear. Gentiles, they run after all these things, but your heavenly Father knows you need them. That's what I would quote. Seek first the kingdom of God, which means you should do things properly, which is not rip off the rules that you knew were in place. And though you never expected a divorce, now you're in the middle of it. So, yeah, she's going to learn to trust God in all of this. And hopefully she's got a good new husband that she's looking at. He ought to be one who can provide and protect her and take care of the kids as best right. They can. That's what I would say, Curtis.
1: Yeah. Well, I appreciate it. I was studying on that and trying to get it in my head, But anyway, I appreciate it.
22: Yep. And listen, Curtis, here's the thing. We'll see this in not just this kind of situation, but so many situations. It's like 1 Timothy 6 says, money and our desire for money, our love of wanting certain levels of money or maintaining certain levels of money, it is the root of all kinds of evil. And then Paul goes on to say, there are people that are compromising. Let me paraphrase. Compromising what they know is right for the sake of that check. And that's the problem. We cannot let money or our income, right, somehow prevent us from doing what we know is right. And we just got to do what's right. And I've seen so many people. I've had people come to me here in the north side of the base, say, hey, I got married 6 months ago just because I wanted that, or some even further than that, before they went on a deployment because I wanted the extra money. And now I haven't told anybody, but now I want you to officiate a ceremony. It's not really a ceremony because we've been married for so many months. Like, no, I'm not going to do that. I mean, we're not going to play games, and I'm not going to lie to people and pretending you got married. You got to own up to what you did, which is you got married for the sake of a paycheck, and you timed it not for the sake of love and propriety and wisdom and planning and scheduling and all the things that made sense. You did it for a paycheck. And that's the kind of twisted pathway people are walking just because they're looking at the bottom line. And I would just quote verse 32 again. It's the Gentiles that run after all that, not Christians. So Christians need to say, I let the chips fall. If I have to have a lower standard of living because I'm doing the right thing, so be it. All right, Curtis. Thanks for the call. I want to apply it because it's much more than just this gal. There are so many things that we need to look at in our lives. Is money a determining factor, or is what's right a determining factor? And if we're compromising with a client or a business or, you know, some account that we're dealing with just to have more money, it's just wrong. It's just we have to make sure that money gets down in the priority list as opposed to what is right. Jacob, you're on the air with Pastor Mike. How can I help?
2: Hi, Pastor Mike. Thank you for taking my call. I have a question. This is going to be going on at my company. We're going to be going on strike starting on January 26th, and this is actually the second time that my company is going to be doing this. And I wanted to know how to approach this as a godly man and through your eyes of how should I approach this. The union is currently asking for a lot more money, and there's just a lot of stuff going on, and I'm very torn because God gave me the skills and the knowledge and the wisdom to do what I do, and I'm torn. So if you can please help me out.
22: Yeah, and this really does intersect a little bit with what we were dealing with Curtis. I understand that, you know, we have so much capital in terms of our integrity, our reputation, what we're known for. And if I'm going to contend, seen as a warrior, a contender, right, I want to do it for the faith that was once for all delivered to the saints, to quote Jude verse 3. I want to be known for that. If this were some kind of can I join the lines or be a part of this rally, or whatever, you know, if you have a union and this is a part of a union strike or whatever, let the leaders deal with it and just see what happens. I would stay out of the fray and I'd be really careful. I might pray that things work out if we think this is an issue of justice and pay that should be paid and, you know, it's only appropriate given what we do. Great. Pray for it. I would just be careful that you don't take your reputation, Jacob, and say, yeah, that's what Jacob's a really good fighter for this paycheck increase. I'd much rather be seen as someone that gets in the fray for Christ. And that's where I'd say, I want you to be known as an evangelist. I want you to be known as someone who is an apologist, who goes out there and defends the faith, who cares more about people's souls than money. And that's where I would, if I were you, and I don't know all the details, right? I got three sentences here, but I would say I would be careful. I'd let it play out. I'd let the leaders deal with it and see what happens. Are they asking you to do something, Jacob, that you feel like is impinging on your conscience?
2: No, they're asking what it is they're not agreeing on the aspect of the company is willing to give us originally it goes from a 25% increase. The company's willing to say 21.5, and our union is still saying, no, we're unhappy with that. We want more.
22: Okay, but what's your choice now? Your choice is to let them work it out because it's they you talked about. So your leaders are going to deal with this, and you're going to wait to see what happens, right? You're not talking about crossing a picket line or some kind of strike line, are you? I mean, this is just you waiting to see what happens.
2: No, that's what I am asking is it okay to cross the line on the 26th so then I can still get the money so I can support my family? And provide
22: okay, if that's what we're dealing with, yes. I'm going to say this. I would look at the details of what I've committed to at the outset of me joining this union, right? And I want to make sure I don't go back on my word on that. And if it says that, you know, you can't cross the line, you know, you've got to wait for your leaders to work this out. I mean, I've never been a part of a union, but I'm just saying, make sure you can keep your integrity to say, hey, I got to deal with my family. That's my responsibility. 21% is fine with me for now. I wish it were 25. I wish it were 75% increase. But yeah, I'm just going to do this because I'm going to get to work. I'm going to earn my bread and get to work. That's my job. And as a man before my family, I that's what I'm here to do. So I would have no problem crossing a line, even though they're going to throw eggs at you, you know, saying, what, you didn't hold out with us for the greater increase. And then that goes back to Curtis's question. I don't want to be known as someone that's my top priority, right? Your top priority is providing for your family. And if ever whenever I see a conflict between, am I going to take seriously my desire to provide for my family versus I'm going to fight with the union guys to make sure I get that extra 4%, I'm going to say I'd rather be known as a guy who's going to work for my family. So, yeah, I'd cross the line as long as I'm not violating anything I previously agreed to. And if I agreed to it at the outset of joining the union and I said, no, I wouldn't cross the line, then I guess that's part of joining a union and you picked a job where you're unionized. And, I mean, I would hold true to my word if that's what I committed to. And that's in writing and something I signed.
2: Okay, thank you very much.
22: Okay, Jacob, call me back. Let me know how that all works out. Yep.
0: That's Pastor Mike Favarianis, and you're listening to Focal Point. 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And here's the thing, you can be part of it. 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
1: Catherine, you're on the air with Pastor Mike. How can I help?
2: Hi. Thanks for taking my call.
1: Of course.
2: So my question is, we were attending a church that, and the pastor was teaching that you could lose your salvation based on Matthew 6:14-15.
1: Mm-hmm.
2: So that's the first part of my question. We had never heard that interpretation of that verse before, those verses before. But the second part of my question is, is that a healthy thing to be teaching the church that you can lose your salvation? I mean, what would the impact be
1: right on
2: a church body?
1: Okay. Two things here. There is a kind of a classical Nazarene, doctrine, or people in other denominations that'll say, you can go in and out of your salvation, and they have a much more, kind of on again, off again sense of what it means to be saved and then not be saved, and it's all about, the ebb and flow of your Christian life, which then they'd say it's you pass the line, you're not a Christian. That's worse than what we have so often in terms of its effect. Right, certainly insecurity, works-based, not faith-based. It's about my performance, and I keep myself in this thing. As opposed to, there are people, good men, good teachers, that have a view of saying losing your salvation. But in my mind, the distinction is that they are looking at the people that give lip service to Christ, that they would say, well, they gave lip service to Christ, and so the doctrine of how you become a Christian and what that looks like is probably the lower bar than I would have, because that then it may last for a while, but then the riches and problems of the world pop up, and then they fall away and become unfruitful. And they would say, okay, well, they had it and then they lost it. And what I would say is, if you go back to a lot of these passages and you look through these, even the one you're talking about, Matthew 6, right, the sign of real forgiveness is that you forgive. And the sign of real faith, to quote James 2, is that you will produce works, right? The sign of having a free gift of salvation that is not by works, but grace through faith. Well, it's the next verse 10, that, God has prepared good works and we walk in them, right? He's prepared those for us to walk in them. And we're supposed to walk in them, and we do walk in them. You know, it's like baptism. And you can see this on a microcosm. People say, well, baptism saves you. And I say, no, it doesn't save you, but I got a real problem saying you're saved if you refuse to get baptized, because that's clearly what God calls you to do. And being a person who trusts in Christ, you trust in him, not just to give you a ticket to heaven, but to be your king, to be in charge, right? You're under new management. Therefore, you do what he says. So the problem, I think, so often is trying to preserve the fact that real faith produces works. Now, I can sit here with a pastor that may have a different view on losing your salvation, which I don't have. But I'm going to be very careful to clarify. There are a lot of people that look like Christians that are not, and they in time eventually prove it. And that's why there's a much more subtle, nuanced perspective between those that say, well, yeah, you can get saved and then lose it, versus people like me that would say, yeah, but if you really examine what real salvation is, they don't lose it, so they didn't have it to start with. And they look to things like, well, they were very sincere. They were very into their Bible. They shared the gospel. I get all that. And that's where I think the parable of the soils leaves room for that. Or better yet, the parable of the wheat and the tares, right? The weeds and the wheat, they look almost identical. Well, that you're looking at them and they look identical, but they don't bear fruit. And the point is, at the end, right, it doesn't become consumable. It's not something that God says, I'm well pleased with this. And real Christians end up producing fruit, not perfectly, obviously, some 60-fold, some 30-fold, some 100-fold, and all different amounts, but they produce fruit, and they proceed on to the end. So I'm with you, Catherine, in your view of it, that I would really want someone to say, no, when this is real conversion, that conversion results in real regeneration, and real regeneration is going to hang in there and persevere to the end. And that's my doctrinal view, although I know that some people have a different view, but they're really just trying to say, hey, if it's real, it's going to produce fruit long term. And they say, well, I guess they had it and lost it. I say, well, you never had it to start with. And that's where we disagree. Other churches would say, no, this is about you trusting in Christ, and then you walk on this road. And as long as you're walking well on the road, you are saved. And then if you're not, then you're not saved.

0: And all of that, I think, gets back to the fact that people then start looking at whether I'm putting myself in by good works and I'm getting myself out by bad works. And I think that's a much more serious doctrinal deviation. So it would depend on the kind of way that they're teaching this. But if I'm teaching, as I have, Matthew chapter 6, verses 14 and 15, I'm going to say forgiveness is like a part and parcel good work of real converted people. And that is what is going to be there. That's why you can state it the way he does in verse 15, that you're not forgiven if you don't forgive. And just like, hey, if you don't produce good works, you're not a Christian. Well, do you get saved by good works? No. Do you get saved by forgiving? No. Right? You don't get forgiven by forgiving, right? But real forgiven people, they forgive. So it's more nuanced than the second category, and it's more troubling in the category I talked about, where some people really just base Christianity on you get in it by your works and you stay in it by your works. And clearly, the Bible doesn't leave room for that. Does that explanation help at all? It really depends on your church and how the pastor views this. And that's where I'd want to say the grace of God really is about saving you and changing you. The Old Testament promise was when the new covenant came, he was going to change our hearts, the internal part, the cockpit of our thinking, cockpit of our lives, and he's going to move us then by the invasion of his spirit to keep his rules and his precepts. So that's the internal transformation I think 2 Corinthians 5 is talking about, where we're new creations in Christ. The old things pass away and the new things come. What new things? Well, you forgive people who wrong you. That's what happens. Maybe hard, and you may not do it 100% consistently, but your batting average goes way, way up, and you're now known as someone who forgives because you've been forgiven, and that's a sign of being forgiven. So that's why you can focus on the works. Like baptism. Yeah, you should get baptized, right? Does the baptism, obedience in baptism save you? No, but right, you certainly should. Anybody who says they don't, I got a serious problem. How can you say you're saved, right? Because you need to do what God has asked you to do. And as long as we keep the equation the way it should be, and I kind of write this in a little book I wrote called Exploring the Gospel, you need to create this equation, right? It's the grace of God, right? And the gospel plus our God graciously produced response of repentance and faith. And that equals salvation plus good works. Where the plus is missing, we don't have the equation adding up, right? And the problem is some people have taken the works part and put it before the equal sign. And they say, oh, it's the gospel of grace plus repentance and faith plus good works, and then you get salvation. And I'm saying, no, that's not it. The equation is the gospel of grace, your response to it equals salvation plus good works. The works are going to be there. And if they're not there, then we're going to question whether or not you had the right gospel or you had the right response. Because if you do, the Spirit of God is going to dwell within you, and you're going to be moved to keep his commandments, and you're going to endure, as Hebrews 2 says, to the end, Hebrews chapter 3. So that's my view, and I know there are guys that disagree with me. Let's go to John. John, you're on the air with Pastor Mike. How can I help?
1: Yes, sir. Yeah, I was just wondering what you thought about. My preacher keeps saying, I've been doing a little preaching on and off for the last couple of years, and he won't let me preach the rapture, nothing about the rapture. But he keeps making comments saying that the rapture could have done happened, and that there's no way to prove that it ain't happened. So-and-so said the rapture's already happened, and he knows I get upset about that. So now he likes to point out that to the church that upsets me whenever he says that the rapture could have done happen, and there's no way to prove that it ain't happened.
0: Well, there is. I can prove it right now.
1: There is, though. Yeah, Scripture will back that up.
0: I'll bet in my county alone, I'd have to check with the coroner's department, but, you know, every time they exhume a body for whatever, you know, crime they're researching, the bodies are always there. So the dead in Christ are going to rise first. Right. And then the rapture is going to take place. This is a combo event. 1 Corinthians 15, 1 Thessalonians chapter 4. And if there's a bunch of bodies, every now and then these coroners go out and the detectives exhume the body, you're going to find some of them that are gone. If this happened already, it didn't happen already. Clearly, the saints being translated up into the sky, that we're going to be together with the Lord in the air, then I'm thinking that's an admission that your pastor is saying he's a non-Christian and that you're a non-Christian, because if the rapture's already happened, the promise is if he goes and prepares a place for us, he's going to come again, receive us unto himself, that where he is, we'll be also. So I'm not with him in a new place. I'm still here, and my grandfather's grave is untouched. and his bones are still in his coffin and probably his body well preserved from the embalming. And so I'm thinking to myself, why in the world, right, would I ever believe someone saying, oh, it's already taken place and there's no proof that it hasn't? Well, because if the Bible's true, it's a combo event. And if it's a combo event, where are all the dead? Where are all the dead rising that trusted in Christ?
1: Yeah.
0: Right. I'm sure every now and then there's an exhuming of a body of a Christian, and the Christian's body is still there. So, yeah, it's nonsense. And I would say, really, John, if this is something he's saying repeatedly, it's not only there's some guys that don't believe in a two-phased return of Christ, that he meets the church in the air and then comes back for Israel and touches his feet on the Mount of Olives. I don't have a problem, really, if you have a different view of eschatology. But to say weird things like you just said he says – I'm like, oh, there's no way to prove it. And I think maybe it's time. Hopefully there's another church within reasonable driving distance of your home. Yeah, I'm going to say I might start looking for a new church. There's got to be some reason in his mind that ties his reason and his speculation to Scripture. And Scripture does not allow us to say, yeah, it's already taken place. And that is an early church heresy, and it's talked about in the Scripture. Some say it's already happened. Paul's writing the Thessalonians saying that. And he says, stop. There's no way. If we missed it, and that's just the point in to the Thessalonians, we would see the Antichrist rise to power, and we haven't. So, no, we didn't miss the rapture. And if we did miss the rapture, there'd be plenty of people that were Christians that had been gone, and every dead body that believed in Christ would be gone. So, no, this is nonsense.
2: 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Well, I'm Dave Drewy. We'll see you back here next time for more from Pastor Mike Favarez right here on Focal Point.

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1: 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And wherever you go on this Independence Day weekend, download the K-Wave app to take us with you wherever you go. Michael David with you, and I've been told a real good friend is someone who will lie to you while you're alive and lie for you after you're dead. The idea is that that friend will always try to put you in the best light you can possibly put in, whether they're doing it to your face or doing it to your legacy after you're gone. Now, I don't know if that's true, but one thing's for certain, the Bible doesn't try to make people look better than they actually were in real life. All their flaws, all their warts, all their character flaws, all their challenges are laid right out there on the pages of Scripture for us to see, so that we can see that they are just like us. They have warts just like us. They've got character flaws just like us. And God still used them. And God can still use us if we will allow him to do so. And we're going to learn more about that as we join Pastor Philip DeCourcy on Know the Truth next.
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5: July 3, Son of Encouragement. When Paul had come to Jerusalem, he attempted to join the disciples, and they were all afraid of him, for they did not believe that he was a disciple. But Barnabas took him and brought him to the apostles and declared to them how on the road he had seen the Lord. Acts chapter 9, verses 26 and 27. One evening in the 1960s, an unkempt hippie arrived at a very large and proper church near the coast in San Francisco. When he walked in, none of the ushers greeted him. The church was packed, and as he looked along the rows, nobody moved, and so he continued to walk. Eventually, having walked all the way to the front without finding a seat, he sat down right in the middle of the aisle, cross-legged on the floor. At just that point, the senior deacon, a small man in a three-piece suit with a pin in his tie, started to walk forward from the back. He walked right up to the young man, and he sat down on the floor beside him. That deacon was a Barnabas. One Barnabas out of a group of 500 made all the difference in the life of a brand new convert. As a new convert to Christianity himself, Paul had no place to go. The believers in Jerusalem were fearful and doubted whether he'd experienced a radical life change. Paul needed somebody at this juncture in his life to encourage him, to lead him, and to introduce him to the church. For this task, God chose an ordinary man whom he had been forming all along. This man was a foreigner from Cyprus, with a great religious background, who had been given a new name by those who knew him, Barnabas, which means son of encouragement. It was this characteristic of Barnabas, his encouraging nature, which made him influential in Paul's life. Scripture doesn't tell us that Barnabas directed Paul anywhere, drew him a map, or suggested someone he might talk to. No, it simply gives us four wonderful words. But Barnabas took him. When you take somebody where they need to go, it involves time, effort, and a rearrangement of plans. Where many wouldn't bother, Barnabas stepped up. Barnabas would become Paul's companion on his first great missionary journey. Not just the start of Paul's Christian life, but the start of his witness to the Gentiles owed much to this largely unsung hero. Only in heaven will it become apparent just how much of Paul's ministry successes were a result of the way God initially and continually placed Barnabas by his side. We need people with the spirit of Barnabas in our churches, people who exude this kind of compassion, who will give time and effort and rearrange their plans in order to reach out to and welcome in those who are new or who are struggling. Indeed, in many congregations, they're already there. The church is sustained every single week as a result of men and women who recognize that there are no inconsequential moments in their days. There are no chance encounters. There are no irrelevant people. There are no insignificant tasks. Every church needs such people who are willing to do what is necessary to take someone as Barnabas took Paul. Will that be you?
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11: Given the fact that his name was Judas, his mom and dad gave him the name Judah, prayers, and given the Jewish culture, that was a bit of a prophecy and a bit of a prayer. You have in that name their aspirations, their dreams. But he cursed the day he was born by the way he lived. He made it a regret to those that knew him. Isn't that a sad commentary?

0: It is difficult to hear the name Judas without feeling some intense emotions. Judas walked and talked with Jesus, yet this trusted disciple sold Jesus out for 30 pieces of silver and sealed the deal with a kiss. Today on Know the Truth, Philip DeCourcy opens to the Gospel of Luke to examine the path that led Judas to betray the Savior. 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Let's begin. Here's Pastor Philip.
1: I do like the story of the children of a prominent family who thought that they would bless their father on his birthday with a history of the family. They wanted to put together a wonderful book that would outline the lineage of this prominent family. And so they commissioned a very professional biographer to do the work. But they made clear right from the beginning that there was a wrinkle in the story. There was Uncle George. And they wanted to tell this biographer that, you know, Uncle George wasn't a great guy. He, in fact, was executed on an electric chair for murder. And so the biographer replied, you know what? Don't worry about that. I can handle that situation. I can remove the embarrassment. Here's what we'll do. When I'm writing the story, I'll say that Uncle George occupied a chair of applied electronics at an important government institution. He was attached to his position by the strongest of ties, and his death came as a real shock. That's funny. That's quite good, isn't it? But in contrast, as I thought about it this week and thought about the message we're about to embark on here on Judas Iscariot, one of the striking things about the gospel record is there is no attempt made to whitewash this black sheep. In fact, every one of the disciples were aware of the fact that he betrayed the Lord Jesus, and therefore when they wrote their Gospels, especially Matthew and Luke and John, they were very quick to point out when mentioning Judas that he was the one that betrayed the Lord Jesus. When his name is mentioned, that little footnote is always put there. There's no attempt to hide the fact. There's no attempt made to whitewash this black sheep. He was the one who betrayed the Son of God. He gave him up with a kiss. How despicable. How deplorable. In fact, when he's listed by Matthew and Luke and John and Mark, you'll find that he is always at the bottom of the list. In fact, John especially is quite hard on him. When you read his gospel, you'll find that he calls him the thief, the betrayer, the one possessed by the devil and the son of perdition. He's not in any way whitewashed, made to look better than he was. No, he's the one that kissed the face of God and went to hell. In fact, he has spawned a whole new vocabulary, hasn't he? There's the Judas goat that leads all the other goats to slaughter. If someone betrays you or stabs you in the back, they do it with the Judas kiss. There's the Judas hole. That's the peephole in a prison door that allows the guard to look in, but not the prisoner to look out. So let's begin to look at him. And let's be challenged by the sad fact that the night Judas betrayed Christ, he also betrayed himself. He bartered away his soul for 30 pieces of silver. When he planted that kiss on the cheeks of Christ, it was a kiss of death for him as much as for Christ. In a very real sense, he kissed the door of heaven and went to hell because Jesus had said, I am the door. If any man comes in and goes out through me, he will be saved. He squandered so much for so little. He played marbles with diamonds when it came to the gospel. And while the other disciples are an encouragement, I don't know about you, but I've enjoyed looking at them. And when you see them, you go, hey, these guys are common. They're broken. And yet they're usable. And God used them in uncommon ways. And that's an encouragement. Maybe God can do that in your life or my life. So while the other disciples are an encouragement, Judas is a warning. He stands as a warning to those who will play with the gospel, who will tinker with eternal things. He's a red flag. regarding spiritual carelessness and hypocrisy. So we're going to look at his pedigree and we're going to look at his privileges. And I think there's several things to learn. Let's look at his pedigree, his background, his upbringing. Maybe we can learn something. Maybe there's a clue there as to how he's going to turn out. You know? Because his act was deplorable, despicable. His name has become infamous. Let's look at his name. Judas comes from the Hebrew word Judah, the tribe of Judah. Judah means praise. Now, if you know anything about the biblical culture, when a name was chosen, it was chosen almost like a prophecy or a prayer. This is what the parent would want. This is what the parent hoped for in the life of that child. And it would seem to me the inference of the name Judas or Judah would infer that his mom and dad wished him to grow up and live a life for God's glory. They wanted his life to rebound to God's praise. And so one would infer that he grew up in a pious and religious Jewish home. Many commentators have said maybe he was called Judas out of a sense of patriotism and pride because one of the great heroes of Israel was Judas Maccabeus, the George Washington of Israel. And he had led the people of God against the Assyrians and had helped protect them and deliver them. Bottom line, you and I would infer from his name that he probably grew up in a godly, religious home that was patriotic and Jewish to the core. He was born with privileges. He was set up for success, both physically and spiritually. We do know his father's name. That's the only thing we really know about his family. John 6:71 tells us this. He spoke of Judas Iscariot, the son of Simon, for it was he who would betray him, being one of the 12. So we don't know anything about his family, other than the fact that it would be inferred from his name that they were a good and godly home, and his father was called Simon. Let's look at his time. Do we know where he came from? I think we do. That's the meaning that comes out of his second name, Judas Iscariot. The word Iscariot can be broken down, and it means man of Kerioth. Now, what's interesting about that is almost all the disciples, if not all the disciples, came from Galilee except for Judas. He was a Judean. He was from the south part of the country, just south of Jerusalem. He wouldn't have been as well known to the other disciples. Maybe that allowed for this kind of cloak that he will use to kind of cover his bad motives and his poor actions. Okay, do we know what he did? No, we don't. Nowhere does it state his profession or his career or his occupation. Now, I would suggest possibly he's tied to the financial world. Why would I say that? Because according to John 13:29, he held the bag. He held the purse for the disciples. He was the treasurer. I find that interesting because who was good with money? Matthew. He was a tax collector. But Judas is made treasurer over Matthew. Maybe inferring he too came from the world of commerce and finance. And also in Luke 22:4-6, we learn that he negotiated with the chief priests a price for betraying the Lord Jesus, and they dickered over money, according to Luke. So, given the fact he was a treasurer holding the bag, given the fact he was greedy and avarice in his heart, one might conclude that indeed he was someone from the world of commerce. This is his profile, or what we're calling his pedigree, his name, his time, his occupation. Finally, let's look at his calling. Over in Acts chapter 1 and verse 12, the Bible makes clear that he was definitely part of the apostolic band. He was part of those disciples. In verse 17, we read, "For he," that is Judas, "was numbered with us." We read in John 6:71, he was one of the 12. Look, it's important for you and I to realize Judas was chosen as an apostle. He wasn't chosen because he was going to betray Christ. That was his own choice. Christ has spent the night in prayer, according to Luke chapter 6, 12 to 16, asking for wisdom so that he might choose out from among the group of 70 disciples a handpicked band of men that would be indeed his kind of vanguard and his spearhead battalion, so to speak. And he showed all the signs of being faithful and fruitful. By all appearances, he was an appealing candidate. So, point being, when we think about what he became, You can't understand that, and you can't predict that by what he was and how he began. So that's his pedigree. Now, we could leave it there, but I find myself running that through my mind a few times this past few days, and I come up with a couple of thoughts I think's worth just spending a little bit of time on and applying God's word, thinking out the implications of his pedigree. And here's one of the implications. Wouldn't you agree with me, given the fact that his name was Judas, his mum and dad gave him the name Judah, praise, and given the Jewish culture, that was a bit of a prophecy and a bit of a prayer. And so with the choosing of that name, you have in that name their aspirations, their dreams. But their son would grow up to betray the one who was the lion of the tribe of Judah. Here's the first thought that grabbed me. Wasn't Judas a grave disappointment to his parents? The night he betrayed the Lord Jesus with a kiss, he betrayed his home. He betrayed his mum and dad. And we need to be challenged by that. The Bible encourages us to live in a way that is honorable and one that honors our mother and father, that brings joy to their hearts and gladness to their lives. There's a series of verses back in Proverbs. Chapter 10 and verse 1 would get us started. Listen to these wise words. A wise son makes glad a father, but a foolish son is a grief to his mother. The word of God is warning us. Don't make your mom and dad sad. Make them glad. Make them rejoice concerning the day you were born. Grow up to honor them. Grow up to do things that please them and bring glory to the God that they committed you to when you were born. Give you another verse, Proverbs 15, verse 20, underscores the same thing. A wise son makes a father glad, but a foolish man despises his mother. Proverbs 17, 21. He who begets a scoffer does so to his sorrow, and the father of a fool has no joy. Oh, the heartache of a prodigal son. Oh, the heartache of a disobedient daughter. Tears the heart out of a parent and stomps on it. And Judas is a warning. Judas is a warning to us not to be like that, not to do that. In fact, Mark 14, 21 says that it would have been better for him not to have been born. Isn't that a sad commentary? He cursed the day he was born by the way he lived. He made it a regret and a remorse to those that knew him. Now, here's my point. May God give every son and give every daughter in this congregation, whether we're young or old, we're all someone's son and we're all someone's daughter. May God give us the grace to live in such a way that we please them. Now, we're not to please them and displease God. All right? I'm thinking about the best circumstances. May we live to please them. May we live to give them something to talk about and praise God for. Because you see, the mark of the unregenerate heart and the mark of a declining society is a disrespect for parents. Remember how Paul described a culture that's decaying and declining? What it looks like and the marks of a culture that has exchanged the truth of God for a lie, a mark of a culture that's become godless, where the creation and the creature is worshipped rather than the creator. Here's one of the marks. Romans 1 verse 30. Backbiters, haters of God, violent, proud, boasters, inventors of evil things, disobedient to parents. In fact, when Paul talks about the last generation, when he thinks about what it's going to look like just before Jesus comes, here's what he says in 2 Timothy 3 verse 1. Know this, in the last days, perilous times will come. That is, difficult times will come. For men will be lovers of themselves, lovers of money, boasters, pride, blasphemers, hold on, disobedient to parents, unthankful, unholy. I just want to remind you and I, because we're all someone's son, all someone's daughter. While we're in the home, we obey. When we're outside the home, we honor. We don't have to obey our parents for a certain period, but we've got to honor them for the whole expanse of life. Do you? By the way you speak, conduct yourself, the way you treat them. In fact, I thought about this week. A couple of years ago, I preached a message, How to Make Your Father's Day. But in it, I kind of give several things that allow us to give expression to the way we want to honor our mom and dad. Let me run down this list quickly. We don't have time to turn. I'll give you the kind of thought and the verse. Number one, recognize their authority. Ephesians 6, verse 1. Children, obey your parents in the Lord. See, standing behind their authority is God's authority. And so, respecting your parents, obeying them, recognizing their authority is a way in which you worship God, is a way in which you recognize His authority over your life, because God puts certain authorities over your life. Parents in the home, elders in the church, and government in society. And the home is so important, because if children don't obey parents, they won't obey elders, and they won't listen to policemen, and they're going to get into trouble. So authority is taught in the home. And that's why it's so important. Number two, obey. Proverbs 1:8-9 talks about obeying the instruction of our father and listening to his wise words. We can do it by seeking their counsel. Proverbs 4:1-4, we have these interesting and beautiful words. Hear, my children, the instruction of a father. Give attention to no understanding, for I give you good doctrine. Do not forsake my law. When I was my father's son, tender, and the only one in the sight of my mother, he taught me and said to me, let your heart retain my words. My father taught me, is what the wise writer is saying. And I listened to his words. They were wise, you know. You know the old kind of adage that goes, when I was 5 or 6, I thought my parents knew nothing. When I became 20, I was amazed how much they'd learned. Our parents are wise. Life has taught them wisdom in the best of circumstances. So recognize their authority, obey them, seek their counsel, show respect. Show respect. Leviticus 19:32 talks about standing up in the presence of elders. I remember the day when someone would come to our home, and my mum and dad would call us down into the living room if we weren't downstairs already. And they would have us stand and welcome the guests. And we'd greet our guests, Mr. Smith or Mrs. Jones. We'd give them that full respect. We seem to have lost that. And I'm not sure that's a good thing. There's a familiarity with elders and with seniors in our society that I don't think is very good. Listen to what the Bible says, Proverbs 20:20. Whoever curses his father or his mother, his lamp will be put out in the deep darkness. We respect them by our manners, our courtesy, our words. In fact, the Bible even condemns rolling your eyes at your parents. You ever done that? I did. Shouldn't have. Because you know what the Bible says, Proverbs 30, verse 17? You didn't know this verse was in the Bible, but here you are. The eye that mocks his father and scorns obedience to his mother, the ravens of the valley will pick it out. The eye that mocks its father. We need to respect our parents. We need to seek their counsel. We need to obey. We need to recognize their authority. We need to accept their correction. Proverbs 15, verse 5 tells us that a wise son heeds the correction of his parents. A fool despises his father's instruction, but he who receives correction is prudent. That correction can be the rod. That correction can be verbal. That correction can be the removal of privileges. There are all kinds of ways our mums and dads correct us, and we should heed that correction. The Bible says in Hebrews 12, verse 9, that our fathers took no pleasure when they disciplined us, but they knew it was for our good because they loved us. And then the writer says, and so God loves his children and corrects them. Here's another thing you can do. Excel in life. Proverbs 10 verse 5 tells us that indeed, he who gathers in summer is a wise son. He who sleeps in harvest is a son who causes shame. Over in Proverbs 27, we have an interesting verse in verse 11. My son, be wise and make my heart glad that I may answer him who reproaches me. When a man's character is challenged, when a man's home is attacked, the Bible says one of the ways he can define and defend his character is he can point to his son and he can point to his daughter because they have lived a life of excellence. And so you and I need to excel in life. We need to get up and get a job, take responsibility for our lives, excel in life. I think one of the greatest joys of my life was when my mom told me that my dad was so proud of me. Because when I left school at the age of 16, I went into a four-year apprenticeship at an aerospace company in Belfast. Went into mechanical and electrical engineering for a while. And in one of those years, I became an apprentice of the year. And so after 4 years, I graduated, became a journeyman, and worked on the aircraft assembly line after that. My father was a non-skilled blue-collar worker his whole life. I don't say that to put him down in any manner. But that's where he was, and he knew it. And he wasn't one for, you know, sharing his emotions. So he always kind of went through the intermediary, which was my mother, and told her what I needed to hear. And Mom said, you know, Dad's so proud of you. Because you've become something more than he ever was. And that said something about my father, his humility. But I was glad, as a son, to bring that kind of joy to him. Because I had excelled. That didn't make him feel small. That made him feel big. That's what sons and daughters ought to do. Now, I can tell you, I disappointed him many times. Just in case I thought I told you that to think I'm a good guy. It's just an insight. So you've got this, you know. Respect them. Submit to their authority. Accept their correction. Seek their counsel. Make them proud through the way you live. One last thought would be, communicate gratitude. Proverbs 31:28. Concerning the virtuous woman, her children will rise up and call her blessed, and her husband will praise her. That's another way we can honor our parents, by appreciating them, thanking them for all their kindness, all their faithfulness, all their sacrifice. Some of them started out with so little. We've got so much. Because we're all on the back of their sacrifice, all on the back of their investment, their prayers, their kindness. What a blessing they are to know the security of a home, food on the table, clean sheets to sleep in, roof over your head, laughter around a table, the Word of God open, prayers heard, churches visited, worship given. Because that's what it's all about.
0: 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Michael's been pastoring Grace Church in Orange County since 2006, which means he hasn't written this book from a distance. He's been on the front lines, shepherding real people just like you and me, who are wrestling with hearing how God speaks these days. And his book, If You Will Diligently Listen, reflects decades of careful biblical scholarship and pastoral ministry. So if you or someone you love has real questions about how God speaks to us, this is the book for you. Ask for it when you call 888-644-8811. And before you go, we'd love to have you join us for Sunday worship at Kindred Community Church in Anaheim Hills. 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That's kindredchurch.org. I'm Wayne Shepherd, inviting you to come back next week for more insights about Judas Iscariot and the path that led him to permanent separation from God. That's Monday on Know the Truth. Today's program was produced and sponsored by Know the Truth Incorporated. Jesus said, "You shall know the truth, and the truth shall make you free."
2: 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Michael David here, and all the parents out there, you know how difficult parenting can be. Every stage of parenting, and it brings new needs, forms new questions, and creates new challenges. And what worked for your children when they were younger might not work for them when they get a little bit older. And every child is different, and the parents have to continually learn and adapt and make decisions without always knowing what the outcome of those decisions are going to be that they make with their children. But the most important thing that parents do is they help shape the child's character, shape the values, the habits, the future, and the culture that child is raised in. And that responsibility can feel overwhelming, and that is why I'm glad we're going to get some very, very helpful tips on parenting as we join Dr. Mark Jobe on the Bold Steps program next.
3: This is Shauna on Johnny Erickson Tata Sharing Hope. Johnny, I am glad you have Ken in the studio to help celebrate your 44th wedding anniversary today. Oh, congratulations.
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3: Now, a lot of Bible verses have been shared on this program, but Ken, if you were to pick one that best describes your marriage, what would it be?
5: 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As each has received a gift, use it to serve one another. It's what Johnny and I have learned to do all these years we've been together. We serve each other.
4: And I should add that Ken Tata does most of the serving as my caregiver. Now, I have other helpers, some women from my church and the like, but my husband is the air traffic controller, as it were. He takes the main responsibility in helping with my quadriplegia and pain and the lung problems. Ken, you describe what it's like.
5: Sometimes it's hard. But I took those vows seriously when we said, for better, for worse, for richer, for poorer, in sickness and in health. God called me to take care of you, Johnny, and that's what I'm trying to do.
4: I'm grateful for your help, Ken. But, Shauna, you should also know that Ken helps me to go to bed at night. He works the Hoyer lift that lifts me into bed. He prepares meals, and he feeds them to me. He always insists on being the one to take me to medical appointments.
5: I order and pick up your medications and clean all the urological equipment. I help with toileting routines. Johnny's nebulizing machine just broke down, and that's got to be fixed.
4: Not to mention a wheelchair that needs to be charged and serviced and fixed. Taking care of our adopted van, you do that too, especially when it breaks down, the lift. And, of course, can you do all the shopping?
5: Johnny, you and I have learned in our caregiving experience some things that might help other caregivers.
4: Oh, especially if it is your spouse you're caring for, like always expressing appreciation for each other, respecting each other, never go to sleep angry, learn to pray together, even if it feels awkward at first, and find a Bible reading plan that you can do together. It is so needful that you and your spouse build a relationship around the Word of God.
5: You know, Johnny and I have invited our church into our lives.
4: That's right. We receive a lot of practical help from friends at church. And that means it is important that caregiving families ask for help. It's another one of those awkward things, but it opens the door. I mean, it sure is nice to have visitors from church, but families like yours and mine, Ken, we need respite.
5: And Johnny, we both know that caregiving is really, really demanding. And I think it's good to always be respectful of each other.
4: Yeah.
5: And we found that out when we do these things. It's like Ephesians 4:16, where it says that the body grows when each part is working properly.
4: Yeah.
5: Johnny, we just have to work together to make our marriage work.
4: And that's what makes today a very happy wedding anniversary.
5: I love celebrating our anniversary because I love you so much.
3: Oh, well, let me add my happy anniversary to both of you today. 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
7: Now, some families have a culture of negativity, much division and fighting. 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And one of the most important things that you do, parents, is you create a culture in your family in which your children are raised in.

0: 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Mark is the founding pastor of New Life Community Church in Chicago. I'm Wayne Shepherd. Today's message is for the parents out there, and Mark, you're going to have a word of encouragement for those who've learned that parenting is hard work. It's a job, of course, and a relationship. Most people don't expect that sometimes.
1: It is hard work, and any parent out there knows that it is difficult. But you know, you have this incredible privilege of creating a culture in one of the most important places, and that is your family.
0: Mm-hmm.
1: But it's not easy. And so this message is entitled Pressing Past Parenting Problems. That's a tongueful.
0: Yeah, I know pastors like alliteration, but come on, Mark. Pressing Past Parenting Problems.
1: But you know what? You have the greatest privilege in the world to be able to create a culture that allows your children to flourish and thrive in, but you have to create that culture.
0: Ephesians 6 is our passage as Mark begins.
2: Everybody, I'm sure, has a bit of mixed feelings about this whole area of parenting. I know I do. I know before I became a parent and I had read the books and read the Bible, I thought, because I had never done it, I was an expert at parenting. And then I have kids. How many of you know that'll take away the expert out of you real fast, won't it? I always love when singles want to give advice on how to raise their kids. They come around you. It's your aunt and uncle. They don't have any kids, but they come. Shouldn't you be doing this? Shouldn't be doing that? And I'm always like, just wait till you have your kids. Just wait. But I know that every parent here, including myself, we've all made a lot of mistakes in parenting. How about it? How many parents here have made mistakes in parenting? How many of you have had really terrible ideas in parenting? You thought it would work, but never worked out that well that you thought it would work out. We look back and we think, I could have done it better. But today I want to talk to you really about pressing through parenting issues. I don't want to really beat up on you as a parent. In fact, I want to encourage you as a parent. And whether your children are small or whether your children are grown up, I believe there's some principles that we're going to talk about today that can really, really be powerful. I've had the privilege of raising three children myself. Each one of them we've learned and grown, loved deeply, and we've made our share of mistakes with each one of them. But I remember my son Josiah when he was, I think he was about four or five years old. And he had done something wrong. I don't remember exactly what he had done, but he had done something wrong. I had sent him to his room on a timeout. I had given him a discipline, so he was upset about it. And I went into his room to talk to him about it. And I remember he was in his bed kind of sniffling a little bit. And I knelt down beside his bed and I said, "Son, you know, I've taught you better than that. That I was very disappointed in what you did because that's really not who you are. You need to change that behavior." And he looked at me with these big puppy eyes and he said, "Oh, these kids are smart, aren't they?" He looked at me and he said, "Dad, you just need to train me better." It's like, whoa, wait a second. Man, did you slip out of that responsibility quick, put it all on me? And of course, I walked away thinking, he's right. I need to train him better. Man, he had me manipulated at five. "Dad, you just need to train me better." These kids are really smart. And I think there's a degree of responsibility that falls on the parents. I believe there's a degree of responsibility that falls upon the children. I've always found comfort, however, to know that God, being a perfect father, placed Adam and Eve in a perfect environment. And he loved them perfectly, showed them compassion perfectly, lived in an idyllic environment. And even then, Adam and Eve did what was wrong and failed, even though they had a perfect father. So I believe there's a degree of responsibility on the parents, and I believe there's a degree of responsibility on the children as to how their destiny ends up. We've been looking at the story of Jacob and Esau, who were twins, and their parents, Isaac and Rebekah. And if you have not been tracking with this story, let me just review it just real briefly. You remember how that God called a man by the name of Abram, later changed his name to Abraham, and Sarai, and later changed her name to Sarah, to be the father of a great nation. Abraham and Sarah could not conceive a child until miraculously God opened up Sarah's womb. She was 90 years old when she had her child. 90. And Abraham was around 100 years old. And they had this child born to them whose name was Isaac. Isaac also married a woman when he got older, and her name was Rebecca. Isaac and Rebecca had twins. Rebecca was also barren. Isaac prayed over her, God opened up her womb, and she had twins by the name of Jacob and Esau. Now, Jacob and Esau were at each other from the beginning. In their womb, they were fighting with each other. When they were born, they were fighting with each other. As they grew up, they continued to fight with each other. And as they reached into adulthood, that fighting became even more obvious. In fact, at one time, one of the brothers, Esau, was ready to kill Jacob if he could. I look at the story and I realize that there was some dysfunction in the parents. And let me tell you some of the mistakes that I see that Isaac and Rebekah made with their sons, Esau and Jacob. And maybe you can relate to some of these mistakes. I'm going to look, first of all, at the pitfalls. I see four pitfalls that Isaac and Rebekah made with Jacob and Esau. And these are four pitfalls I think that all of us parents need to try to avoid. I'm going to go over them very briefly here because I want to concentrate on the solutions and not the pitfalls. Number one, the pitfall of playing favorites with their children. In Genesis chapter 25, verse 27 through 28, it says that Isaac loved Esau because he had a taste for fresh game, but Rebekah loved Jacob. Now, I'm sure if you were to ask them if they loved both, they would say yes. But not only did they love and choose one son that they loved over the other, but they showed it pretty visibly that they showed favoritism one over the other. Pitfall number two is the imposing of their own personal plans on their children. Rebecca, you've heard that God has a purpose and a plan for your life. Well, some parents say, I have a personal purpose and a plan for my children as well. And I believe you need to speak in the destiny of your children, but I believe that every child has to find their own way. I believe they have to discover their purpose. Because if your children try to live out your purpose, it will never be their purpose. Rebecca tried to impose her purpose on Jacob. In fact, it tells us, I don't have time to go into the whole story, but she tried to make Jacob be the inheritor of the blessing of the father. She had a plan, an idea for Jacob's life, and she pretty much forced that plan and idea on Jacob, and it ended up making a big mess of things. Number three, the pitfall of keeping secrets from each other as parents. If you look in Genesis chapter 27, verse 11 through 13, Rebecca had a secret that she kept from her husband Isaac. And she deceived him, kept it silent, and she sort of kept this secret and deceived her husband into thinking that he was blessing his oldest son when he was in fact blessing his youngest son. But it was a secret. I have a secret with my son that my husband doesn't know. And so when you have secrets, it means that you're not on the same page together. Pitfall number four. The pitfall of manipulating each other

0: pitfall number four. The pitfall of manipulating each other to get their own way. Rebecca said to Isaac that she didn't want her son Jacob to marry a Hittite woman, that she wanted him to go to another place and marry a different kind of woman. But in reality, that wasn't her purpose. She was manipulating her husband to send him away because her other son wanted to kill Jacob. And so she was deceitfully manipulating her husband to try to get her way. This ended up very bad for Jacob and Esau. Thank God that God was able to redeem their story and rewrite their story and bring forgiveness. But Isaac and Rebekah were living out a dysfunctional parenting relationship with their children that showed up in their children's lives when they grew up. Jacob had 12 children of his own, and he did the very same thing. He showed favoritism to the two youngest. He married two sisters. His dysfunction was so great that his brothers, you remember the story, that his brothers hated the son he showed favoritism so much that they took him, were ready to kill him, but instead they sold him into slavery, and his name was Joseph. You know him as Joseph, the man with the coat of many colors. Do you see this dysfunction passing from grandparents to parents to grandchildren? Many of you have experienced some sort of dysfunction in your family life as you grew up. I realize that the most of us have some sort of generational dysfunction that we pass down from one generation to the next. We have imperfect parents trying to raise imperfect children in an imperfect world, and so we come out with imperfect results, but thank God for His grace. Because God's grace can take our imperfections and turn it into something glorious. And that's really what I want to focus on today. I want to turn your attention all the way to the New Testament. And I want us to look at Ephesians chapter 6.
1: You're listening to Bold Steps with Mark Jobe, and we'll continue the lesson in just a moment. But Mark, we recently got a prayer request from a listener. I'd like to share this with you. She says, "Hi, I'm asking for prayer for my son Aaron. My husband and I raised all of our four children in the fear and admonition of the Lord. Our son Aaron professed his calling to preach the gospel at the age of 9, but when he turned 17, through peer pressure, he gradually fell from the path he was taught to the temptations of the world. 17 years later, he's still our prodigal son. I'm asking prayer for him because I know that the prayers of the righteous avails much." She signs it, "Thank you so much, a praying mother."
0: And I want to say, yes, we will pray for Aaron. But I want to remind you, Mom, that the final chapter of his life has not yet been written. So I want you to remember that. I want you to remember that God is working behind the scenes. I also want to remind you that oftentimes we feel responsible as parents for the decisions that our children make. We do shape them. However, people have their own choices. God was the perfect father and placed his children in the perfect environment, and yet they made choices against him.
1: Right.
0: So I want to make sure that you don't live with false guilt, like what should I have done differently? But I also believe that there's hope. If you planted the seeds of the gospel in Aaron's life, I believe that God is working behind the scenes. And so I want to ask you to continue to pray that God would germinate, that God would bring other voices into his life, other people, that at the right season, you will know that those seeds are awakened in Aaron's life. And together we're going to believe that he will turn his life back to God. Father, we pray for all the mothers and fathers that are praying for prodigal sons and daughters. You know the weight and the heaviness of not just this mother, but so many other mothers and fathers that have sought to sow the seeds of the gospels in their sons and daughters. And at least at this season, they seem to have walked away. And so I pray, Jesus, that you would encourage their heart, not let them lose their joy, give them that strong love, but

0: God, I pray that you would give them that perseverance to continue in faith, not to give up for the life and destiny of their sons and daughters. We pray specifically for Aaron, Father, that you would wake him up at the right time and that he would give you all the glory. We pray this in Jesus' name. Amen.
1: Amen. Well, be assured, if you send us a prayer request, we will pray for you. Maybe you'd like to tell us how God is speaking to you through Bold Steps. We'd love to hear from you as well. You can reach us online at boldsteps.org or give us a call and leave your message on a recorded line by dialing 312-329-2011. I'll repeat that, 312-329-2011. Now, let's continue with Mark's message today, Pressing Past Parenting Problems.
0: Now, some of you know Ephesians chapter 6 as the spiritual warfare chapter, and it is. But it's interesting to me that the spiritual warfare chapter is in the same chapter as parenting. Hello. Put on the armor of God. Resist the devil. Fight him. Put on all the weapons. And it's sandwiched right in to the chapter on how to raise children. And what I want to talk to you really about is I want you as a parent to understand that one of the greatest things that you are doing as a parent is you are creating a family culture. You are a culture maker. Every family has its own culture. That culture is developed in a large part by the creators of that culture, which happen to be primarily the architects, which are the parents, the mother and father of that family. Now, some families have a culture of negativity. Some families have a culture of much division and fighting. Some families have a culture of gossip. Some families have a culture of poverty. Some families have a culture of success. Some families have a culture of highly valuing education. Some families have a culture of addiction. There's a lot of cultures that we develop within our family, but I believe that we have the power to create or change a culture in our family. We have the power to build or to tear down cultures. And one of the most important things that you do, parents, is you create a culture in your family in which your children are raised in. I want to read you Ephesians chapter 6, verses 1 through 3. It says, "Children, obey your parents in the Lord, for this is right. Honor your father and your mother, which is the first commandment with a promise, that it may go well with you, and that you may enjoy a long life here on earth." Then it says, "Fathers, do not exasperate your children. Instead, bring them up in the training and the instruction of the Lord." So let me start number one. If you're taking notes, jot this down. Create a family culture of honor and respect. I love what Christian psychologist Henry Cloud says about leadership. He says that you get what you create or what you tolerate. If you're a leader of an organization, you get what you create or what you tolerate. If you're a teacher in a classroom, you get in your classroom what you create or what you tolerate. If you are parents over a household, you will get in your household whatever you create or whatever you tolerate in your household. If you run a business, you get in your business whatever you create or whatever you tolerate. So as you look at your own family right now, and as you look at the culture of your family, whatever exists in your family, if you're the parent, if you have two parents here, parents, listen to me. Whatever exists in your household is because either you've created it or because you have tolerated it. Ouch. You say, "My kids, they're just fighting all of the time." They're so lazy, they don't lift a finger to help me. They don't do anything around this house. I have to do everything around this house. Let me tell you, you get what you create or what you tolerate. So the question is, what are you creating and what are you tolerating? Let me tell you what the Bible says about culture. In Ephesians chapter 6, the Apostle Paul is talking to parents about the culture that they are to create in their household. And I love the fact that he says to them, he addresses the children first and he says, children, obey your parents in the Lord. In other words, if you're following God, if you're living for God, children, part of your spiritual responsibility is obedience to your parents, for this is right. Every parent loves that verse.
1: Learning to model the life we want in our family. You're listening to the Bible teaching of Mark Jobe, and this is Bold Steps. As Mark mentioned in today's message, honor and respect are the keys to creating the foundation of the life you desire. And we have some great resources available to help you. Our latest Bold Step gift is one in particular. Mark, we're very privileged to have the author of The Five Love Languages, and I'm not talking about just one book. I'm talking about dozens of books, right, that Gary Chapman has written. But the one that is our Bold Step gift right now is The Five Love Languages for Men, and Gary's with us right now.
0: Yeah, and we're so excited to have Gary in the studio. He's no stranger if you listen to Moody Radio. Gary, your book, The Five Love Languages, sold over 20 million copies, which tells me you really struck a nerve.
1: I'll say, yeah.
0: And now with the five love languages for men, you're speaking directly to men, husbands, about their relationship. Let me ask you a question. Why do men need their own edition? What's different about the way men approach love and marriage?
2: Well, I think the reason I wrote the book is I had so many guys say, you know, my wife told me about this love language thing, but I don't quite understand it, you know. And she wants me to do this and that, and I love her. I do all kind of things for her. And I can't believe she wouldn't feel loved. And so I'm just trying to help guys understand, hey, you're married to a human, okay? Humans are different. And your wife will likely have a different love language than you have. I know a guy once, he said, man, I wash the dishes, I vacuum the floors, you know, I clean the toilets. I mean, why wouldn't she feel loved? And their wives, other wives, they would say, oh, man, I wish I had him for us, because their language is acts of service. But your wife may not be acts of service. It may be quality time or one of the other languages. So we have to learn to communicate love in a way that's meaningful to the other person.
0: I love it. And you also in this book include a few other topics that are not necessarily just unique to men, but men struggle with. You talk about working through anger together, and then the art of apology. Well, why the art of apology?
2: I deal with this whole issue of apologizing because none of us are perfect. Mm-hmm. We sometimes lose our temper. We do other things that really hurt our spouse. And men have to learn how to apologize. But we also have different ideas on what a sincere apology looks like. So maybe all he ever says is, I'm sorry. You know, and she's thinking, you certainly are. Mm-hmm. You know, he thinks he's apologizing. She thinks he's giving a character report. So in that chapter, we try to help him understand what is meaningful to his wife in terms of an apology. What communicates sincerity to her? Because that's what she's asking. Is he sincere?
0: Ah, that's so good. So good. I know there's some wives out there listening right now saying, I need to get that book for my husbands. And I know there's some husbands reluctantly saying, I probably should get that book. Thank you, Dr. Chapman, for empowering men to love their wives better.
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3: 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So stay with us for that. Michael David here with you on this 4th of July weekend. I hope you have a wonderful time out there, a safe and sane time out there. Please be careful if you're going to be using fireworks, because fireworks do send an estimated 13,000 people to the emergency room annually, with the vast majority of those injuries occurring during the week surrounding the 4th of July. And even seemingly harmless sparklers, they burn up to 2,000 degrees Fahrenheit and account for hundreds of emergency room visits each year. So just a few tips. Never allow children to play or ignite fireworks. That includes sparklers. Never use fireworks while impaired by alcohol or drugs. Never try to relight or pick up fireworks that have not ignited fully. And when you're lighting the fireworks, be sure to light one at a time and then move back quickly.
4: You know, I want to tell you what my mother, Willie Jordan, actually did. Not the awards, not the titles, what she did with her own two hands before she went home to be with Jesus on June 13th at 93 years old. I'm Joe Jordan of Fred Jordan Missions. Let's take three. As I've been thinking back over her life this week, you see, I keep picturing her out on the street, because that's where she really lived. She would walk those streets of Skid Row when nobody else would go near them. And she didn't just hand out a meal and keep moving. No, she'd stop. She'd look a person right in the eye. She'd hug them, the ones nobody else would touch, the addict, the woman who'd been hurt in every way a person can be hurt, the child with nowhere to sleep that night. I remember the kind of people who'd come to her, broken, at the absolute bottom, crying in her arms, saying, "You gotta help me." And my mom, she'd hold them, and she'd tell them about a God who loved them right there in the middle of their mess. You know, somebody this week called her a modern-day Mother Teresa. And I'll tell you, that's not far off. A real force of nature. A godly woman who just made all the difference in the world for the people everybody else had given up on. And here's the thing. Those people are still out there. Still hurting, still hungry, still waiting for someone to stop and see them the way my mom did. You know, these last days, I've been so moved by the texts and the emails and all the messages so many of you have sent, hearing how her love and her compassion touched your life in real, meaningful ways. It's been humbling. And honestly, it's been a comfort to me and my family. And a lot of you have asked me, "Joe, how can I help?" And I'll tell you what I believe. I believe there's no greater tribute to my mom than to care for the very people she gave her whole life to serving, to feed that hungry child she would have fed, to love that forgotten soul she would have loved. Because when you do that, her legacy of love just keeps right on living. So if that's on your heart, you can give online at fjm.org. That's fjm.org. Or if you'd rather, mail your gift to Fred Jordan Missions, P.O. 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Thank you for standing with us, and thank you, Mom, for showing us all what love actually looks like. I'm Joe Jordan of Fred Jordan Missions. 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
6: Now, there's a group of men next to Ezra, right hand and left hand, and a group of Levites. So either they're taking turns, maybe Ezra started reading for a while, then another one took over and read for a while, then another, etc. Or Ezra read, and there was a break, and the Levites fanned out, and these men fanned out into the audience and helped people apply the text of Scripture. Like, did you understand the reading this morning? Did you have any questions about this for your own personal life? Something along those lines. They help them to understand the reading. Just like I have a team. I have a strong team of teaching pastors who I can be gone and they can teach the Word of God aptly, powerfully, distinctly. I have a group of counseling pastors. You can come in and you can have your situation in life hashed over and given direction for. I have ministry helpers in the Sunday school department that help your children understand the text. All of them, people in the decision team and prayer team, same thing. All designed to help us understand the book of God. So they read distinctly from the book in the law of God. And notice the second part, and gave the sense. What does that mean? Made it clear. Made sure that people understood what was being read. Made sure that people could apply the Scripture to their own personal lives. This is what it says, and this is what it means. That's what it means to give the sense. This is what it says, and this is what it means. Now, if the first sense makes good sense, then seek no other sense, or else it's just nonsense. That is, the Bible can just be read plainly. There's no hidden secret meaning. Just find out what the original author wanted the original audience to understand and apply it to your lives. That's the idea of making or giving the sense. And this is the reason that I am committed to through the Bible teaching, teaching through a book, teaching through the Old Testament, teaching through the New Testament, because what that does is bring balance. It prevents me from choosing my favorite hobby horses and favorite topics to teach about, and lets me teach on every single topic that is important to God in its context. And it brings spiritual health. So they helped the people to understand what the Bible said. Understanding should be the first goal and priority of the preacher. Understanding should be the first goal and the priority of the preacher. If you don't understand what you read in the Bible, the preacher has failed. If you walk away from church knowing just five helpful hints on having a better life, but you don't understand what the Scripture means, the preacher has failed. If you walk away with clever anecdotes and humorous stories and you were entertained greatly, but you fail to understand what the Scripture says, the preacher has failed. If you walk away saying, what an awesome preacher, and not what an awesome book God has given us, the preacher has failed. I mentioned a famine of the word of God. That comes from Amos chapter 8. In that little book of Amos, the prophet predicted a famine is coming to the land. A famine not of bread, not of water, but a famine in hearing the word of God. I believe those days are here. I believe we are living in a day and age where there is a famine of hearing the word of God. You could go to 1,000 different churches across the United States of America. You would be hard-pressed to find expository preaching. Biblical expository preaching, just giving you the sense of what the text of Scripture says and what it means originally and how it is applied to your lives. And this is why, and I've been astonished by it, every time I travel to another state and speak or to another country and speak, people are so grateful for the exposition that comes from this church, from this pulpit that they get on YouTube or the different other outlets, especially our Wednesday night through the Bible. So we've just never heard it verse by verse, chapter by chapter. We're being fed, and they're grateful for it. And that's because when we started, I wanted to make sure, and I got this from my pastor, I wanted to make sure that you would be the best fed congregation in the world. I wanted you to be fed the truth of the Scriptures. So every sermon hangs on three wires. Is it accurate? Is it clear? Is it practical? Is it accurate? Is the preacher saying what God said in His Word? Is it clear? Do I understand the meaning of it? Is it practical? Can I leave this building and go to work tomorrow and with my family through the week and apply these truths to my life? Is it accurate? Is it clear? Is it practical? So they do this for 6 hours, and notice how the Word of God has its effect. There is a response from the people. First of all, there's a verbal response. What is the word the people say back to Ezra? Amen. They say it twice. Amen, amen. That means so be it, or right on, or I agree. Amen. And that's in verse 6. Ezra blessed the Lord, the great God, and all the people answered, amen, amen. And I'm guessing they didn't do that on cue. They did it spontaneously. There's something about a responsive congregation. I don't mind hearing an amen or a verbal response. I know we're a little more subdued in our culture, but I got to tell you, I love preaching in black churches. You know what they are feeling. They are talking back to you the whole time. It's awesome. And also, there's a physical response in verse 5 as Ezra takes the scroll and unrolls it. It says the people stood up. They stood up as it was being read. Why? Because they're saying we honor the word of God. This is a practice done in synagogues and in many churches. People will rise for the reading of the text and then sit down for the sermon. So there's a verbal, physical, but also a spiritual response. They're lifting their hands, they're bowing their heads, and they're worshiping God. Raising hands indicates surrender. Bowing down indicates submission. This is their reaction to what is being read from the Scriptures. There has never been a genuine revival. You can study revivals through history. There has never been a genuine revival that does not include a return to the Word of God. The Scripture is central in every single revival in history. People want to know what the Word of God has to say. You can just ask Josiah or Hezekiah or Martin Luther. The great Protestant Reformation began in the 16th century as the response to a recovery of Bible study. There was a man who, in India, this took place. He was talking to his friend about a revival, and he said to his friend, we are, in a beautiful Indian accent, we are having a revival. And he was saying revival, but the beautiful Indian accent came out re-Bible. That's how you have a revival, by having a re-Bible. Get back to the Bible, you'll have a revival. So, realization and second reading, the third step, interestingly, is remorse. Verse 9, and Nehemiah, who was the governor, Ezra, the priest and the scribe, so the civic leader and the spiritual leader, and the Levites who taught the people, said to all the people, this day is holy to the Lord your God. Watch this. Do not mourn nor weep, for all the people wept when they heard the words of the law. What's going on? What is happening? They ask for a Bible study. The Bible is being read. They read it distinctly. They help people to understand. And people are going, start crying. They're mourning. Why? Why are they crying? They're crying because they're guilty. They're crying because they realize we went into captivity because of the sin of our forefathers. They're probably reading through Deuteronomy 28, 29, Deuteronomy 31, that talks about the blessings on obedience and disobedience and what would happen in the future when the generations turn away from God and God promised to take them into captivity. And they said that's exactly what happened. So the people hear that and they're cut to the heart and they start mourning. The Word of God is doing its work of convicting. It's convicting them of sin. It's searching their heart.
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6: Because the scriptures are the standard, and whenever you hold up the standard, only then can you see how far you have fallen from the standard. So the Bible is being read, and the people are mourning. Jesus said in the Sermon on the Mount, remember the first two Beatitudes? He said, blessed are the poor in spirit, for theirs is the kingdom of heaven. Number two, blessed are those who mourn, for they shall be comforted. Now, those two Beatitudes go hand in hand. When I realize that I am poor, poverty-stricken, spiritually before God, that I can do nothing to earn His favor, that I am bankrupt before God, when I realize how sinful I really am, I mourn over my condition. That's called repentance. That's what the people are feeling. They're recognizing their spiritual poverty. This is like the tax collector in Luke 18 who beat his breast and said, God, be merciful to me, the sinner. This is like the crowd in the book of Acts when Peter shares the gospel with them and it says the people were cut to the heart. The writer of Hebrews says the word of God is alive and powerful and sharper than any two-edged sword. A.W. Tozer said, until a man has gotten into trouble with his heart, he's not likely to get out of trouble with his God. By the way, this is why some people avoid the Bible altogether. This is why some people would rather go to a church that doesn't read through the Bible. They don't want to be convicted of what they are doing. They don't want anybody messing with their lifestyle. They don't want to be convicted of their sin. I was in a bookstore years ago. It was a secular bookstore, but it was a Christian book that was on display by a very popular preacher with a big smile. And somebody, a girl, was reading through the book, looking at it, and a man saw her, came up to her and said, "Oh, you should buy that book. This guy's very good. He won't make you feel bad. He'll just make you feel good about who you are." And I thought, if your church doesn't teach the Bible, and you never feel the conviction of the Holy Spirit, get a new church. There was realization, there was reading, there was remorse. But now the pendulum swings to the other side. Now, this next step, fourth step, rejoicing. Verse 10. "Then he said to them, 'Go your way, eat the fat, drink the sweet, send portions to those for whom nothing is prepared, for this day is holy to our Lord. Do not sorrow, for the joy of the Lord is your strength.' So the Levites quieted all the people," all the criers, all the mourners, "quieted all the people, saying, 'Be still, for the day is holy, do not be grieved.' And all the people went their way to eat and drink, to send portions and rejoice greatly, because they understood the words that were declared to them." You're going, okay, I'm confused now. Now they're being told not to mourn. You're saying mourning is a good thing, and now they're saying, stop it. Why? Here's why. If your mourning supersedes God's mercy, it's wrong. It's okay to mourn. It's okay to be, to understand, I've fallen short. I failed. But then you have to quickly realize, but God is merciful. And God loves to forgive. And God has forgiven me. I have missed the mark, but Jesus hit the mark because of what he did on Calvary. So if you are only forlorn over your sin, but you don't see the forgiveness in Christ, that's when it's wrong. And it's possible to become so absorbed in our own failures that we forget God's forgiveness. So he says, rejoice. The joy of the Lord is your strength. John Newton, you know, John Newton was the guy who was a slave trader who then got saved, stopped his slave trading, and wrote the song "Amazing Grace, How Sweet the Sound That Saved a Wretch Like Me." When he was dying, he said this: "Although my memory is fading, I remember two things very clearly. I am a great sinner, and Christ is a great Savior." That's the balance. I'm a great sinner, mourning. Christ is a great Savior, rejoicing. That's the balance. So they're told to rejoice. There's a swing of emotions from weeping to rejoicing. By the way, joy is always the byproduct of a life that is surrendered to God. Joy is always the byproduct. David said in Psalm 19, "The statutes of the Lord are right, rejoicing the heart." Though sometimes the word of God hurts, the same word that brings hurting will bring healing, soothing, comforting. Billy Sunday said, "The trouble with too many people is they've had just enough religion to make them miserable." I hope you have more than that. I hope you have enough to make you joyful. So realization, reading, remorse, rejoicing. The fifth and final stage that indicates real revival, results. Results. They obeyed God's commands. Now in verse 13 through 18, it's day number two. It's the second day. It's the day after the first. They go to bed. They wake up the next day. They meet again. And on this day, as they're reading through the scriptures, well, just look at verse 14. They found written in the law, which the Lord had commanded by Moses, that the children of Israel should dwell in booths during the feast of the seventh month. That's the Feast of Tabernacles. The Feast of Tabernacles that happened on the seventh month was a seven-day festival where in Leviticus 23, God said, what I want the whole nation to do is for 7 days, go camping with your family. Go camping with your family, but at your own house. Just build a booth outside out of sticks and leaves and branches and live in that booth and look up at the stars and tell your children at night that for 40 years, the children of Israel camped out in the wilderness and God took care of us. So on day two, as Ezra is reading through the law, perhaps the section of Leviticus 23 is mentioned about this festival of tabernacles, and the people said, we should do that. So they read from the book of the law. Now they're doing the book of the law. They're actually putting it into practice. And we're told in verse 17 that this has not occurred since the days of Joshua. Isn't that wild? For 1,000 years, they had not kept the Feast of Tabernacles as a nation. What changed? Reading the scriptures changed. This is a really good case for tradition versus scripture. Well, you know, in our church, the tradition has always been thus and so. Okay, fine. Until you read the scripture and find out, do this instead of that. That's when you break from your tradition and do what the Bible says. So they're reading it, and they have been hearers of the word. Now they are doers of the word. They implement it. They put it into practice. So this is revival. Revival is when lives are changed. The results prove themselves. Lives are changed. Thieves steal no more. Liars become honest. Adulterers mourn over their infidelity. Covetous people lose their greediness. There's true repentance. D.L. Moody said, every Bible should be bound in shoe leather. That is, we should read it, then we should put it on and walk in it. And then notice in verse 17, I love this, the end of verse 17, and there was very great gladness. I don't know if that's good English, but it's great theology. There was very great gladness. A few quick takeaways, just three little bullet points to walk away with. I've given you 5 points already, but let me just give you a few takeaways. Number one, no life is complete without a spiritual dimension. You can have walls built, you can have a good economy, you can have a good job, you can have good stability, everything's working out in your life. Without a spiritual dimension, your life is not complete. Second takeaway point, no spiritual dimension is complete without scripture. See, you might say, well, I'm a spiritual person, I have a spiritual bent, I'm spiritually minded, I believe in God. You need to be informed by the scripture. And third, no scriptural input is complete without obedience. No scriptural input is complete without obedience. Hearing what the Bible has to say is vastly different from now that I hear it, I'm going to do it. Obedience.
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2: 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Michael David with you on this, well, Independence Day Eve. And I want to let you know, Huntington Beach has an Independence Day celebration going on tomorrow. They've got a full day of festivities going on in Huntington Beach. Starts off with the Surf City Run, then they've got the Kiwanis Pancake Breakfast, they've got the 4th of July Parade, they've got music and family fun at the Pier Plaza Festival, and they end the day with a spectacular fireworks show over the Huntington Beach Pier. 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And in honor of Independence Day, next on Focus on the Family, they are going to be introducing this Adventures in Odyssey audio drama celebrating America's Independence Day. It's an exciting journey back in time to the American Revolution, encountering heroes like Nathan Hale, George Washington, and Ben Franklin. And we're going to hear it next on Focus on the Family.
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4: And today we're going to look at Revelation chapter 22, verse 6. It says, "Behold, I come quickly. Blessed is he that keepeth the sayings of this prophecy." And in verse 12, "Behold, I come quickly, and my reward is with me, to give every man according as his work shall be." And so with everything happening in the world, shutdowns and governmental things and wars and everything else, it's good just to remind ourselves of our ultimate hope. It rests in Christ. It's defined by Christ. We're in this world, but we're passing through. And our ultimate promise and reward is going to be with him upon his return, and then fellowship with him forever. And so he lets us know he's coming quickly, and it's been distant, but there's several other promises that he had. We had a promise, Genesis 3:15, of Jesus Christ that was fulfilled. Abraham was promised a son that was fulfilled. David was promised that he would be king, and that was fulfilled. We were promised a Messiah that was fulfilled. We were promised that Israel would be reconstituted as a nation that was fulfilled. And so the greatest promise, even though it seems delayed from our perspective and it's been some time, is rooted in him. And so he's coming, and that's the ultimate expression of our hope. It's rooted in his faithfulness. It's a certainty, and it's the only thing that's worth all of our hope, all of our trust, and all of our expectation. And so whatever we're experiencing and whatever we're looking at in this world that comes and goes, that disappoints one minute and has us satisfied as the next, we want to realign ourselves and focus on the Lord, his faithfulness, his promise, and the fact that that's just the ultimate expression of everything that we have and everything that we expect. He's coming quickly, and we'll be rewarded for our faithfulness and following him as his children and as his servants. And so, Father, thank you for your perfect plan of salvation. Jesus was called the Lamb slain before the foundation of the world. In eternity past, and you fulfilled that to our benefit. So we pray, Father, that you would remind us of the hope that we have in you and your faithfulness in Jesus Christ. And we pray, Father, in the name of Jesus, when we are dealing with things here, when we're bothered, if we're disappointed, or if we're uncertain about what's taking place, that you would center our heart in you and your faithfulness in your word and the hope that we have of dwelling with you forever. You're so loving and your plan is so perfect, and we thank you for that in Jesus' name.
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12: In his second letter to the Corinthians, the Apostle Paul wrote, "Where the Spirit of the Lord is, there is freedom." Well, freedom and liberty were pressing needs felt by the leaders of the 13 American colonies 250 years ago. They had a deep faith in God and decided to take a stand against the mightiest empire in the world when they signed the Declaration of Independence. We'll hear more today on Focus on the Family with Jim Daly. I'm John Fuller, and Jim, many people are obviously planning time together as family and friends as we celebrate the 250th. I wonder, though, how many Americans really understand the significant events that led up to this very special holiday.
10: Well, I'm hopeful that many of us do, but we're so blessed to be living at this time in history where we can celebrate and enjoy the freedoms that we have. And I really do hope every one of us will take time this weekend to have fun with your family and express your love for each other. Those are important things to do, but it's also important to reflect on the great price that was paid for our freedom, because back in 1776, the founding fathers of this nation were literally putting their lives on the line. To the British, the Declaration of Independence was an act of treason, and the original signers kept their name secret because otherwise they would have been killed. Those were the stakes at the time, and today we want to help you get a sense of the courage and sacrifice and profound faith that many of our founding fathers had. That's why we have a dramatic episode from our Adventures in Odyssey team that we'd love to share with you today, and I think you're really going to enjoy it.
12: You know, Adventures in Odyssey, of course, the audio drama series that we've been producing since 1987. It provides wonderful creative stories that feature faith and life lessons for children and for many adults as well. And we have more than 1,000 Adventures in Odyssey episodes, and we have a big new thing coming up in early 2027, a brand new animated film called Adventures in Odyssey, the movie. It's our hope that millions of new families will be introduced to the world of Odyssey and ultimately to the good news message of Jesus Christ.
10: That's our goal, and we're counting on the prayers and financial support of friends like you to help us achieve this. But we'll tell you more about that later in the program. What we need to do right now is set the stage for today's drama titled The Day Independence Came. And it all starts in an old-fashioned ice cream shop called Witt's Inn, run by Mr. Whitaker, or Witt, as we call him. Witt and his friend Tom are discussing trivia with a young history buff named Erwin Springer.
13: Okay, here's one for you. Who commanded the British forces during the Revolution?
14: That's easy. General Charles Cornwallis.
13: Oh, boy, he sure got that. How do you know all that stuff, Erwin?
14: Oh, I love the Revolutionary War. There were so many great heroes like Washington and Adams and Nathan Hale. It's my favorite period in history.
13: Speaking of Franklin, that reminds me. I have a book about him for you, Erwin. It's a big, thick one, too. I found it in a sale downtown.
14: Really? Where is it?
13: It's on one of the shelves in the Bible room. I didn't want any of the kids to handle it before you got to it.
14: Great!
13: Look at him go. You'd think he was looking for buried treasure or something.
15: Well, what makes you think he isn't?
14: There's nobody here. I'll be able to read it right now. Let's see. There it is on the top shelf. Now, where's the stepladder? Well, here's a chair. Mr. Whitaker doesn't like us to climb on chairs. I'll just do it real quick and nobody will ever know. There we go. Still pretty high. I think I can stretch up and get it, though. Got it! Whoa! My head. Ouch. Oh, my head. The book must have hit it when I fell down. Hey, where is my book? Come to think of it, where's Wits End? This looks like the old dirt road up to Trickle Lake, except it isn't.
16: Boy, you, boy.
14: Who, me?
16: Yes, follow me if you value your hide.
14: Excuse me, but I was taught never to go with strangers. Oh, right behind you.
17: Get out! Hold up, rebels! Go on!
14: Did he say rebels?
16: Yes. Yes, that was clearing. Over there. Get behind those bushes.
17: Where are they? I don't know. They run like rabbits. Now, they've got to be about here somewhere.
18: Well, let's take a breather for a moment, shall we, Alfie?
17: Right.
14: They look like redcoats.
16: Yes, they are redcoats, and deadly ones, too. We have to think of some way out of this. We could fight, but unfortunately, I have no more shot left. Still, there must be some way.
14: Hey, look up there, above the soldiers.
16: What?
14: You see it? That big white-looking thing.
16: Yes, so?
14: It's a wasp's nest.
16: So it is. How's your aim?
14: Not too good.
16: All right. Looks like it's up to me, then. Hand me that rock over there.
14: Okay.
16: Now, we'll only have one shot, so it has to count. Are you ready?
14: Yep, ready.
16: Hey, lobsterbacks, how about some company?
19: Look out!
14: Yeah, look at them go.
16: Oh, we fixed them for fair, eh? A hasty retreat, or we'll end up a fool for the wasps ourselves.
14: You got it. Let's get out of here. Oh, ouch. They're still coming.
16: There's a lake ahead. Can you swim?
14: No.
16: Well, there's no time like the present to learn.
14: Whoa!
16: Well, now, don't struggle. Don't struggle. I've got you back. I have you. Now, just move your arms and legs. Yeah, that's good. Oh, this way. That's it now. Up under the shore. Oh, well, we've had quite an adventure. And I don't even know your name or where you're from.
14: I'm Erwin Springer from Odyssey.
16: Well, Erwin Springer from Odyssey, I thank you for saving my life.
14: Likewise, I'm sure. And you are?
16: My name is Hale. Nathan Hale.
14: Nathan Hale? The Nathan Hale?
16: Huh? You've heard of me?
14: Who hasn't heard of you?
16: Well, I don't know. Everyone, I would imagine.
14: Wait a minute. If you're Nathan Hale, then this must be... What year is this?
16: 1776. July, to be precise. We're just outside of the township of New York.
14: New York? Oh, wow! Oh, wow!
16: Mr. Springer, are you all right?
14: Yeah, I just can't. You're really Nathan Hale?
16: Yes. I think I better get you back to camp. You seem a bit delirious. Can you walk?
14: Yeah, sure.
16: Are you sure? It's a good stretch of the legs.
14: No, I'm okay, really. Let's go.
16: Good fellow. All right, this way then.
14: Wait a minute. What camp?
16: The camp of the Continental Army, of course.
14: Oh, wow. Oh, wow.
16: Nathan Hale and Master Erwin Springer from the township of Odyssey.
18: Nathan? Thank God you're all right. You're long overdue.
16: If it hadn't been for this young man, I might not have made it at all.
18: Were you to report to headquarters right away?
16: Yes, I do have information that won't wait. Master Springer, follow me.
14: Oh, wow. Oh, wow. Wow, I can't believe this. I'm in the middle of the Colonial Army.
20: Well, we don't have much, but we call it home.
14: This is everything I've ever dreamed about come to life.
20: I'm glad it meets with your approval. Ah, here we are, the headquarters tent. Wait here, there's someone I want you to meet.
14: This is incredible! Incredible! The kids at Wits End are never going to believe this. I'm not even sure I believe it. Maybe I should pinch myself to see if I'm awake. No, if I am dreaming, I don't want to wake up. This is great!
21: Master Springer, come in.
14: What next?

0: man who saved my captain's life.
1: Yes, sir. This is Master Irwin Springer of Odyssey.
0: I'm pleased to make your acquaintance, Master Springer. I'm George Washington.
2: Oh, wow! Oh, wow!
3: Oh, wow? Is that some sort of Indian greeting?
1: I don't know, sir. He does seem to say it often, though.
0: Well, in the interest of maintaining good relations with the people of Odyssey, I say, oh, wow to you, Master Springer.
2: Thank you, sir.
0: In saving Captain Hale, you have done me a great service. I am in your debt.
2: You in my debt? Oh, no, sir. I just pointed out where the wasps were. It was Captain Hale who did all the work.
0: And modest, too. Master Irwin, we were just about to retire for prayers. Will you join us?
2: Prayers?
0: Unless, of course, you don't pray.
2: Oh, no, I do pray. Every day. I'm a Christian.
0: A patriot and a Christian, too. There's no better combination. Let's do it, then. My tent's this way. Most glorious God, I acknowledge and confess my faults in the weak and imperfect performance of the duties of this day. Direct my thoughts, words, and work. Daily frame me more and more into the likeness of thy Son, Jesus Christ. In his name, amen.
1: Amen. Amen.
0: Master Irwin, you seem perplexed.
2: I just can't believe that I'm praying with General Washington. I never knew you were so... I mean, I've always read that you were religious, but I didn't realize how much Jesus really meant to you.
0: And what of you, Irwin Springer? Do you hold those truths in your heart?
2: Well, I guess I never thought about it before. I mean, I've read about it and everything, but until now I never realized how God really does rule countries, and he is in control of what happens to them. So, I guess the answer to your question is... Yes, sir. I do hold these truths in my heart.
0: Then Captain Hale was correct. You are the right man for the job.
2: Job? What job?
0: Listen carefully. Even as we speak, the Second Continental Congress is preparing a statement of independence from England. But I fear that some in that assembly do not feel, as you and I do, that God must be first in our country. And so I have written a message to them, urging them to remember the ruler of nations as they ready the document. I wish you, Irwin Springer, to deliver this message.
2: Me?
0: I know the journey will be tiring, and there is little time. But will you do this for me?
2: Oh, yes, sir.
0: Excellent. Your horse is waiting outside.
2: Horse?
1: Yes. You do ride, don't you?
2: Well, there's no time like the present to learn. Are you coming with me, Captain Hale?
1: No, I'm afraid I must travel a different path. Back to New York.
2: But you'll be caught. I mean, if you're caught, won't you be...
1: Hanged? Yes, in all probability. But if that is the Lord's will, then who am I to stand in the way? I only regret that I have but one life to lose for my country. Now, up you go.
0: Godspeed, Irwin Springer. You carry our best hope. Onward to liberty.
4: To liberty!
2: To liberty!
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6: Whoa, whoa, whoa, whoa, whoa, whoa, whoa, whoa. Oh, why did I ever think riding a horse was fun? But this is it, the Pennsylvania State House.
7: Mr. Dickinson.
2: Oh, wow. I'm sorry, Mr. Whittaker?
8: Who?
2: Oh, nothing. You just look like someone from my hometown.
8: Really? Poor fellow.
2: Yeah. Is this where the Second Continental Congress is meeting?
8: Well, indeed it is. That's them in there. Come, have a seat, Master...
2: Irwin Springer.
8: Oh.
2: Thanks, but I've been sitting too...

0: long already. Besides, I have a message for the Congress from General Washington.
1: Oh, well, we can't keep that waiting, can we? Here, help me up then, and we'll deliver your message.
0: But they're talking.
1: Oh, that's merely Adams and Dickinson. They're always talking. Come on now.
2: Winter and exposing a growing family before we've got another shelter.
3: It is Britain who has already destroyed the shelter.
1: Yeah. President Hancock.
4: Mr. Franklin, we are in debate.
0: Benjamin Franklin?
1: I realize that, sir, and I apologize for the outburst, but this young gentleman has just arrived with a message from General Washington.
4: Oh, well, then, by all means, do read it.
1: All right, go ahead, Master Springer.
0: Oh, wow! Gentlemen of the Congress, I write you at a most delicate time. Our cause faces its most trying days. General Howe has gathered 30,000 troops, ready to strike our position. As usual, we are short on ammunition, rations, and men. But we stand ready to fight, awaiting the outcome of your decision for or against independence.
3: There. What do you think of your precious king now, Mr. Dickinson? A king who has massed 30,000 troops to attack one of his own colonies.
5: A colony that rebelled against him, sir. Discipline where discipline is due.
3: Discipline? Have you forgotten the causes for which we fight? Taxation without representation. The oppression of our citizens.
5: Unlike you, Mr. Adams, I cannot so easily remove myself from the most powerful empire on the earth. We have no hope of winning. Better alive Englishmen than dead patriots.
1: There are many, Mr. Dickinson, who would say that to live under English rule is to be dead.
3: Hear, hear.
5: Really, Mr. Franklin? And does this cause merit sending our small army to certain defeat against such overwhelming numbers?
0: But it's not certain defeat. We'll win, honest.
4: Master Springer, you are a guest of this assembly. Please remember that.
0: Yes, sir.
1: The cause of freedom merits any price, Mr. Dickinson.
6: Yeah, yeah, yeah.
1: And as for myself, this great force only spurs my belief that we must strengthen our unity, not weaken it.
6: Yes.
1: We must indeed all hang together. Or most assuredly, we will all hang separately.
5: I think General Washington will not find his opponents so amusing.
3: Of what concern is the size of the enemy? I feel no anxiety at the large army against us. Have we forgotten the remarkable interventions of heaven in our favor? God will not forsake a people engaged in so righteous a cause if we remember his loving kindness.
5: And are we so sure that God is with us?
0: General Washington thinks so.
4: Master Springer.
0: I'm sorry, President Hancock. I know I shouldn't talk, but I haven't finished the message. I firmly believe that God is on our side, as long as we are on his. And so, my only request is that you seek the counsel of Almighty God and humbly implore his providence in this most solemn task. G. Washington.
5: Well, the general's faith does him credit, to be sure. But most military men believe that God is with them. It hardly makes it so. More likely, God doesn't care at all about this conflict.
1: He cares, Mr. Dickinson. I have lived, sir, a long time. And the longer I live, the more convincing proofs I see of this truth, that God governs in the affairs of men.
6: Yeah.
1: And if a sparrow cannot fall to the ground without his notice, is it probable that an empire can rise without his aid?
5: Speak of empires, Dr. Franklin. But I see no empire here. Only 13 colonies trying to bind together into a commonwealth. And what will happen to that commonwealth in 20 or 30 years, gentlemen? Might not this great union itself become unwieldy and split into separate commonwealths?
0: No, it won't. It'll stay together and grow. What you're doing here today is the beginning of a great nation. The greatest in the whole world. You can't give it up now. You can't.
5: The idle dreams of youth. But what does reality say, gentlemen? Does it not tell us that this union you hold so dear will dissolve, and the many who have been sacrificed on the altar of freedom will have died in vain? I implore you, gentlemen, don't let that happen. Vote against independence!
4: Mr. Adams, have you anything to say?
7: What
3: Can I say that it hasn't already been hackneyed back and forth 100 times in this room? The issue is plain. Before God, I believe the hour has come. Live or die, survive or perish, I am for the Declaration. It is my living sentiment, and by the blessing of God, it shall be my dying sentiment. Independence now, independence forever.
4: Yeah! Order, gentlemen, gentlemen, order, please. It must still be put to the vote.
5: Mr. President, may I say something?
4: Mr. Dickinson?
5: I'm sure that my behavior today will finish off my popularity in this land. But I would rather be unpopular forever than vote away the blood and happiness of my countrymen. It's clear I can't stop you, but I also can't, in good conscience, vote with you. Therefore, I respectfully take my leave.
6: A noble fellow.
4: Indeed. To the vote, gentlemen. Resolved that these United States are and of right ought to be free and independent states, that they are absolved from all allegiance to the British Crown, and that all political connection between them and the state of Great Britain is and ought to be totally dissolved. New Hampshire?
7: Aye.
4: Massachusetts.
8: It becomes necessary for one people to dissolve the political band.
4: Rhode Island.
1: Truth to be self-evident.
4: New Jersey.
1: That all men are created equal.
4: Pennsylvania.
9: Do declare that the United Colonies are and of right ought to be free and independent states. And for the support of this declaration, with firm reliance on the protection of divine providence, we mutually pledge to each other our lives, our fortunes, and our sacred honor.
4: New York.
10: New York respectfully abstains.
4: That's 12-0 with one abstention. The motion passes.
1: Ride, Irwin Springer. Proclaim the news that these United States...

0: United States are free. The United States are free.
1: Irwin? Oh. Irwin? Oh, come on. Now, wake up. That attaboy.
0: Oh, my head. Oh, Mr. Franklin?
1: Franklin? Oh. No, it's Mr. Whittaker.
2: Easy now, easy. You took quite a fall.
0: I was in Philadelphia with Benjamin Franklin and John Adams.
2: Oh, it sounds like he's going to be okay. Well, I'll go check on the ambulance.
0: What happened?
1: Well, your chair slipped out from under you. Looks like the book hit you and you hit the floor. You were only out for a couple of seconds, but we'll take you to the hospital just in case. Now, what were you talking about when you woke up?
0: Oh, I had this incredible dream. I was in the Revolution with Nathan Hale, and I prayed with George Washington, and he sent me back to the Continental Congress with a message, and I saw them sign the Declaration of Independence.
1: Wait a minute. Easy now. Sounds like you've had quite an adventure.
0: Oh, I know it was only a dream, but it seems so real.
1: Well, dreams are that way sometimes.
0: Yeah, but you know what was really weird, Mr. Whittaker?
1: What?
0: Benjamin Franklin looked and sounded just like you.
1: Really? Poor fellow.
0: Oh, wow!
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4: You know, we often forget or overlook the deep religious faith of our founding fathers, but it's so evident in the letters and articles that they wrote each other. Of course, they weren't perfect people. They had their flaws and blind spots, as we all do. But the Lord brought together an incredible group of intelligent, bright, insightful people to form this great country. And we're still benefiting from the Bible-based wisdom and guidance they put in place 250 years ago. Mm-hmm. I think our Odyssey team did a great job with today's history lesson. Yeah, it was so creative and fun and thought-provoking all at the same time. Our goal with this drama series is to introduce children and families to godly truth and the good news of Jesus Christ. That's at the core of what we do. And that's why we've created a special Adventures in Odyssey Bible for children, packed with more than 1,000 engaging elements and beloved characters from Odyssey who can help bring God's Word alive for young readers. 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
4: 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And here's a note from a young man named Jeremiah who confirms it. He said, "Thank you so much for producing Adventures in Odyssey, which led me to accept Christ when I was 8 or 9 years old. I'm 16 now, and I'm walking with God still. 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Wow, 16, that's really good.
3: That's a pretty strong testimony there.
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3: 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Thanks for listening to Focus on the Family with Jim Daly. I'm John Fuller, inviting you back as we once again help you and your family thrive in Christ.

0: 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Checking our K-Wave weather for the 4th of July. We are expecting morning cloud cover from the marine layer that should gradually clear, giving way to times of sun and clouds with light winds. We're expecting temperatures to be as a high tomorrow in the 80s near the coast and in the 90s inland. Lower 80s near the coast, lower 90s inland. Going to be a beautiful 4th of July holiday. Hope you have a blessed day.
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4: Hello, I'm David Jeremiah. When we look at America at 250 years, we do so with gratitude, with honesty, and above all, with hope. Because our hope has never rested in human strength alone. Our hope is in the Lord. There is hope for America when we remember God, when we take responsibility for the way we live, and when we walk in truth. There is hope for America because the Bible assures us that God is still sovereign and He still rules over the nations. So let us look to God with faith for our nation's future. Let us thank Him for His blessings in the past. And let us ask Him to guide this nation in the years to come. 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
6: He treated me like he was concerned for my well-being. He treated me like he loved me. He didn't really have nothing to say about these things. He had a message for me. That's who led me to Christ. And I need to remember that, right? I can't treat people the way I feel about their sin. We know God hates the sin. We know Jesus died on the cross for it. But I can't treat you like what you do. Because again, Jesus didn't treat Matthew like what he was doing, or he'd have never said, come follow me. He saw what Matthew could be and would be. Amen?
2: In this life, it can be easy to pass judgment on people. It's easy to see the sin in other people's lives and critique them while having a log in our own eye. However, as followers of Christ, we're not called to pass judgment. We're called to guide others to the one who can change them, Jesus Christ. In today's message, Pastor Bill encourages us to seek out Jesus, the one who can transform us, the one who wants us just as we are, and the one who loves us despite our past, so that we can follow him. Now, here's Pastor Bill in the book of Matthew chapter 9, as he continues his message, Religion or Relationship?
6: Before I go any further, I want to discuss this, the tension for believers in our interactions with the unsaved world. What's okay? What's not okay? What's too much? What's not enough? What are the rules of engagement for you and me as believers in the unsaved world around us? Because we can have the one extreme where I'm a believer and I have no interactions with the unsaved world whatsoever. That's one extreme. There's the other extreme where I'm an ill-prepared or a weak believer and I keep putting myself out there where I don't belong, getting sucked back into sin. What's the balance? How do I become a witness to the unsaved? Are there rules? Are there things in Scripture that would guide me and direct me in how I interact with the world around me? And so I want to give you some verses to consider. I'll give you the verses that will kind of challenge us about just hanging with non-believers. Some of y'all are comfortable. Some Christians are way too comfortable around non-believers. And when I say comfortable, I mean there's no distinction between you and them. I will tell you that though Jesus was in the house full of tax collectors and sinners, he stuck out. There was a distinction between him and them because he was the only one there that was not a heinous sinner and he was not ripping folk off. He was there. He was not like everybody else. So though he was there among them, he was not of them in that way. That's one distinction. So if you hang out with your sinner friends and you do what they do, talk like they talk, everything is the same, that's a problem. Where's your distinction? You salt and light. You're supposed to be a preservative. You're supposed to be light in the dark. You should stick out. There should be a difference, right? So here's the thing. If you can't do that, then it might not be time yet. And I want to say this in all sincerity. When I first gave my life to the Lord, it was very clear. The first couple of times I tried to hang out, every time I tried to hang out, I got messed up. I would be doing great. And then I would go hang out and be like, man, I didn't realize how close to the flesh all that stuff was still right there under the surface. So, I'd be doing church for 3 months, doing well, no drinking, no cussing, no, I'm doing great. I go hang out one day to watch a Laker game and I'm tempted to go all the way back into everything. And God was like, man, you're not going to be able to hang out with them and walk with me. And that was for a period of time. I had to just pull out from everybody and separate myself. And it was healthy for me at that time because what was more important for me at that time, I was still learning how to repent. I was still learning how to walk in newness. I was a babe still. And so I didn't need to be around drinks, right? If I was going to be around drinks, I was going to be around long before I had some, you know, and I didn't need to be around other things either. So here go the verses in terms of why we want to be cautious in our surroundings. 1 Corinthians 15:33 says, do not be deceived. Evil company or bad company corrupts good character or corrupts good morals. So you're not going to be the exception to that rule. You're not going to be the believer that's like, no, I can hang out with anybody and not be affected. You hang out long enough. You surround yourself with people that don't walk with God long enough. That's your friends group. He said, don't be deceived. God never warns not to be deceived unless it's an area where people have been deceived. You hang out long enough, you're going to get sucked in. And I had that experience. Some of y'all don't know, I used to rap back in the day. And so, boy, have bars. I can't share none of them with you now because they're pretty foul. But I got saved, you know, I was 19. One of my buddies had went to the military. He was in my little group, right? We would battle rap and go rap against guys or whatever. And we had written some stuff together before he left. So he went away. So he comes back. And I haven't seen him since I got saved. So he gets in town. He's like, hey, where you at? I had moved. He came over. And I was still very green, very young believer. At that time, I didn't really have the strength when I first am getting back with old friends to be like, hey, man, I'm a Christian. I'm doing this. So I'm talking to my buddy. He's like, oh, man, remember, son, he throws on the beat. And then I did. I just went. And I'm like, what is coming out of my mouth? Like, I haven't cussed. I haven't talked like this. And I'm like, gosh, I'm so weak, man. And you know, he left. And I felt like, man, what's wrong with me? Like, I'm like, Dr. Jekyll and Mr. Hyde. I'm like, I'll be all Christian. And then I'm like, I can't hang out right now. I'm weak in that regard. I'm not able to just, there was a period where God was like, you see, separate yourself. There's not time for that. The cool thing is there would come a time where all that would change. And God's like, now I'm sending you out. Now you go out. Now in power. Now in strength. Now that those things have kind of been dealt with in your life, go be a witness. Go reach out to your friends, you know. And I was able to do that, but it was later. So if you're just getting going in your walk and you still got weaknesses, it's okay. Acknowledge that. And just stay in a safe place. It's not time for you to go out, right? It's not time for you to do that. So that's one thing. We want to be careful about who we hang out with, who we're making friends with, because it will impact us. A few other verses along those lines. Write down Proverbs 23:12. Proverbs 23:12 says, he who walks with wise men will be wise, and the companion of fools will be destroyed. So who we're walking with impacts how we are doing, how we do. And so, again, as believers, we're cautioned to be careful who I'm walking with. Amos 3:3, it says, how can two walk together unless they be agreed? That there's got to be agreement about where we're going, or we're not going to end up in the same place. Proverbs 13:20. God bless you. So we're cautioned there as believers. God is saying, hey, be careful. You got to be careful who it is you walk with. That. So that's one half of the equation. But the other half of the equation is like, well, if I'm only concerned about not being with sinners so I don't get messed up and I never grow to a place where I'm impacting unbelievers, I'm going to get stuck in this middle place where I'm not very useful to the Lord. I'm not even useful to my old friends or useful to people that are coming from where I came from. And so then I need to look at this. This is, to me, the tension on the other side of the equation is we're told in 2 Corinthians 5:20 that now we are ambassadors for Christ as though God were pleading through us, asking people or telling people to come and be reconciled to God. 2 Corinthians 5:20 says, now then we are ambassadors for Christ as though God were pleading through us. We implore you on Christ's behalf to be reconciled to God. And so what it means to be an ambassador is someone that represents. So an ambassador for the U.S. will go to China and they would represent the U.S.'s position and attitude and dress and everything. They would represent the U.S. An ambassador for Christ. God is saying, look, I'm sending you out there to be my ambassador. You represent me, right? As you go, if you're going to be out there with people that don't know me, I want you to represent me in that place. And so I want to find the tension between the two. So again, I would say if you're a new believer, then hang out with believers and get built up, get strengthened. But you're getting strengthened so you can go back out. Know that. Know that the goal is eventually to go back out, but get built up so you're ready when you go. Don't go prematurely. Don't go get sucked back into old habits, old ways, old traps. Get built up so when you go out, you're ready to go. Now, if you've been walking for a while and God's been strengthening you, building you up, it's been time to go. And so this is my question to everybody here. How much interaction do you have with unbelievers and what's it like? Right? Just something for you to consider. How much interaction do you have with unbelievers and what's it like? I was talking to someone about this and just seeing, you know, one of the things that believers can do that is maybe a fail is if we have people in our life that are not believers and we want to lead them to God, sometimes that's the only conversation we're willing to have, right? I really don't care to talk to you or interact with you about anything else except for this. Anybody here have somebody you know is a salesman and you know when they call, they're trying to sell you. How do you feel about them calls? I don't want it. We don't have no relationship. You don't call me for nothing else. You always want what you want. Get off my phone. I'm blocking you. You know, we can become that to them where we're not building true friendship or true relationship or showing genuine concern. We really just want you to accept my message. Now, our intentions are well, but that isn't well received by most people. And so there's an area where as believers, when I look at Jesus, he's like, ladies at the house. Right. That was a big deal. Right. For the rabbi to come to your house, he was honoring you. He was saying, I'll come to your thing. I'm gonna come to you. You invited me. I'm coming. You threw me a feast. I'm gonna come eat your food. You know, that was a big deal. He didn't resist them or reject them. He rolled in. And through that, he's being a friend to sinners. Is he sinning? But he's being friendly with them. He's meeting them where they are. He didn't say, you guys come to the synagogue and hear me. You know, now I'll talk to you at the synagogue. He said, I'll go to y'all. Matthew, I'll come to your house. And again, I'm looking at this thinking I've definitely turned down some invitations that maybe I should have considered. Maybe God's like, man, maybe you could have just been a friend. Maybe you could have went and built a bridge. You know, maybe you could have went and been used by me in that way. I just want us to consider if our goal in our heart is like Christ to be a witness. Sometimes we got to get out there. Sometimes we got to be in these other environments. I've been enjoying, I'm usually around believers. And so I enjoy some of the stuff I do in the world where I get to interact with unbelievers. And, you know, the connection may be on some secular thing. It may be on dogs. It might be on the motorcycle. It might be on the cars we're dealing with. That may be the connection point, but I'm a believer in that realm. And the conversation is always, we always get there eventually. The door is always open at some point to get to the conversation, to get around to the Lord, you know. Somebody asks what I do, or somebody, it eventually gets around. And though we were talking about something as silly as a car, that's what we have in common. I'll take that, right? And then if I can fold that into a gospel conversation, something much more meaningful, then that's my privilege. I recently got a car from a guy who, the car was in a paint shop, and this guy had a fight, literally a fist fight with the guy at the paint shop. So the car was up for sale, and he was like, man, I'll take whatever. I can't even go on to the site. So I met him on the street, and then he was like, I'll call them. Then you got to go in. I can't go in. He'll give you the keys, and you can test drive it. And then I gotta pay him. And I'm like, what did you do? He's like, I socked him up, man. He did it wrong three times. Like, so here I got this guy, and I'm like, you know, I can't leave that there. I'm like, this is golden, you know? And so, you know, we talk and we go around and around and around, and I start sharing the Lord with this guy. And this guy, his mom's a believer. It's open. You know, he knows in his heart, this is what it's supposed to be. And he's got kids and he needs to turn it around. He was open for prayer right in the street. You know, we kept numbers. I've interacted with him since then. There's no other way me and him meet, really, or would have. We have nothing else to talk about or to do. But it's like, here goes. He was like, hey, as you do the car, man, send me a picture. I want to see what you end up doing with it. And so here, every time I do something with it, I got another way to reach out and touch him with this guy. And I'll take that, right? This is God put me in someone's life that don't know him and do something like this, something that's, I think cars are meaningless to God, but this could be meaningful to the Lord. So I want to tap in. And so I'm encouraging you guys to find that balance. And I think more importantly, it's the heart, right? We'll see in a little bit. The people that have a problem with Jesus being here are the religious folk. They are disgusted. What are you doing here? Look at what it says in verse 11. And when the Pharisees saw it, here's what I wonder. How did they see it? Right? Right. I'm like, how did y'all see it? You see nosy fools, you know? So when the Pharisees saw it, they said to his disciples, why does your teacher eat with tax collectors and sinners? So two things I saw there. One, they saw it. And then they didn't say it to him. They went to his disciples, cowards. They didn't go to him and say, Jesus, you know, what's going on? They were like, I'm going to ask his disciples. That's what, to me, that's always what weak people do. You know, they won't go to you. They're like, I'm going to ask somebody that know him or know her and see if I can get it going. That's then we get some gossip going and get it rolling. But they're troubled. They're bothered that Jesus is in the house with tax collectors and sinners. Why? Because they see themselves as holy. They would never, we would never do that. That's what they would do. Now, what do we know about the Pharisees? We know that they were very religious. We know that they kept all these external laws. They were tedious about keeping laws, and they wore the right clothes, and they were kind of spiritual show-offs. They did a lot of things outwardly to show how godly they were, and they prayed long prayers, they wore the right clothes, and they did all these things. But we're going to find out a little later, they didn't have God's heart. And I'm bringing this out to us because I don't want to create that kind of church. I don't want to be that kind of pastor or leader where we become a bunch of people in our community where it's like, oh, I pray we would not be the people that are like, I can't believe it. Oh, how could you? You're drinking that? You're going to wear that? Just remember where you came from. Remember what you used to be. Remember how you used to get down. Remember, and even if you didn't do it, just understand that apart from God, there really ain't no rules. When I'm dealing with unbelievers, there's no rules. If you don't know God, there's no limit to what you will or won't do. Understand that. So when I'm dealing with the world of unbelievers, I know you're an unbeliever. I'm not going to be shocked at what I hear. I'm like, yeah, that's, you know, we know, we say it all the time. Satan, sin will take you further than you want to go, keep you longer than you want to stay, cost you more than you want to pay. That's true. And sometimes we're looking at people that are, man, they took you that far, huh? All right, I understand. I know exactly the sin. They took you that far. Okay, I know the remedy, though. I know the answer. But let's not act so shocked. Let's not be out here acting so disgusted and, you know, like you got to pinch your nose to talk to them, you know, because that's a turnoff. When people act like that, that's not winsome. Jesus didn't go into Matthew's house like, icky, don't touch me. You know, he just went in, he rolled in, he sat down. I'm sure he ate what they served him. You know, and so I would challenge us that we would consider our own hearts concerning these things. They asked the question, the Pharisees, when they saw it, they said, why does your teacher eat with tax collectors and sinners? And so why is he with those that are robbing people? And why is he with those that are known to be in heinous sin? Now, how would we end? Why was Jesus in the house with tax collectors and sinners? I'll make it clear. Because he loved them and because he was on a mission to save them. Those are the two things, right? Because he loved them and he was on a mission to save them. So should you ever be in the company of tax collectors and sinners in your world, hopefully you're on the same mission because you love them and you want to see them saved. That's why I'm hanging out. That's why I'm spending the time. That's why we're having a talk right now. That's why we're building a bridge or building a relationship, because I love this person and I want to see them know the Lord. Now, if you're going to hang out and you're not going to share the Lord, if you're not going to ever get to that point, some people have been building bridges for years and they ain't never heard the gospel from you, that's a fail. You do got to eventually pony up and you got to get that off your heart. You got to get that off your chest. The gospel must be shared, or else what's the point of my relationship with you? I've just become like everybody else. You know, we're just talking about frivolous stuff or whatever. Eventually, just like I let people be who they are in my presence, I don't make people adjust to me. I'm going to be who I am too, though. So you got the freedom to be who you are. I don't tell people, if I'm dealing with non-believers, I don't make them not cuss. I don't say, hey, watch your French. You know, whatever, because one is not French and it's just that's how they talk. So it's like you do you. That's how you talk. That's fine. You don't got to fix it up for me. When you get right with God, you'll deal with that between you and God. I'm not him. They don't got to adjust to me. I don't need to adjust to them. I'm going to be who I am. I'm a Christian. I'm a believer. I live this way. I think this way. I believe this way. And so sometimes you talk to non-believers and they're just sharing their philosophy in life. This is what I think about this. What do you think about that? And so many of those things give me they bring me right to where I can say, man, I believe because the Bible says this, and I can go right there. Boom. They open the doors open. You share, I share. Let's just chop it up. Let's talk about this, you know. And I just would encourage you guys, even as we leave church this week, be intentional. Gosh, give me some people. Let me go have conversations with people and see how I can get the. And I'll just say this, you know, if some people say I'm looking for an open door. Sometimes you just got to make one. I was sharing with somebody this week and I was trying to look for the right thing. And I'm like looking for the open door and it just didn't come. And so I was like, hey, what do you think happens when you die, man? There. Now we're there. And I'm saying, because I know you think something. So we couldn't get there anywhere else. It's like, you know, I'm like, this here, man, let me throw it out there. You tell me, I want to know what you think happens when we die. And now I'm going to listen to you. I'm paying my fare to talk afterwards. So let me hear. I want to hear your whole perspective on it. And when you get done, I'm going to share my whole perspective on it and where I got it from. And, you know, if that's what you got to do, don't wait for, there may never be the perfect opportunity. Sometimes we just got to go for it. And we just got to say, hey, I've had some times where I just say this, man, God told me to share something with you. Would you mind? And isn't it true that God told us to share the gospel? So if there's no other way to open the door, I've had some people be interested, like, you got a message from God for me? God told me to share something with you. Do you mind if I share it with you? And I'm mostly out of curiosity because folks is naturally nosy. They're like, I want to hear what you think God told you to tell me. There we go. You know what I'm saying? Door open. So you've invited me in. Now you got to hear this message. So I just want to encourage us to really think along these lines, though. With the heart to be winsome, right? Are we called to judge sinners? No, that's coming, right? If they don't get saved, their judgment is coming. That's not our job. Jesus on earth, he says, look, I'm not here judging. I'm trying to win them. I'm trying to bring about, I know what they need to be born again. That's the mission that I'm on. That's the mission we as his representatives need to be on. We're on a mission to say, we're sharing the gospel. I'm telling you how to get it right. I'm pointing you in a direction. And along the way, yeah, I'll love you. I'll befriend you. I'll be kind to you. And I want to encourage us in that we consider rather we're kind. Are you kind to sinners? Or do you treat them the way you feel about their sin? Right? Because I'll say this, if the guy that led me to the Lord, if he had treated me the way he felt about my sin, I wouldn't have come to the Lord. Right? I'm sure he was disgusted with how I treated the girl I was living with. I'm sure he was bothered that the apartment building that he lived in, I was selling weed under downstairs from him. I'm sure he disagreed with my drunkenness and my language. And if he had treated me, these things may have disgusted or bothered him. Had he treated me the way he felt about my sins, I wouldn't have been open. We wouldn't have had a friendship. But he treated me like he cared about me. He treated me like he was concerned for my well-being. He treated me like he loved me. He didn't really have nothing to say about these things. He had a message for me. That's who led me to Christ. And I need to remember that, right? I can't treat people the way I feel about their sin. We know God hates the sin. We know Jesus died on the cross for it, but I can't treat you like what you do. Because again, Jesus didn't treat Matthew like what he was doing, or he'd have never said, come follow me. He saw what Matthew could be and would be. Amen. And so again, look at what Jesus says in response as they ask him, you know, why does your teacher eat with tax collectors and sinners? Verse 12, when Jesus heard that, he said to them, those who are well have no need of a physician, but those who are sick. But go and learn what this means. I desire mercy and not sacrifice. For I did not come to call the righteous, but sinners to repentance. So two things here. The Pharisees, they considered themselves spiritually healthy, spiritually well. It wasn't that they were really well. When Jesus said those who are well, he's saying those who don't see their need for me, those who think they got it together, that's not who I came for. Sometimes we spend a lot of time trying to work with those that are like, no, I got it together already. And Jesus is saying, that's not who I came for. I'm not evangelizing them. They're going to catch it on the side. I'll answer their questions, but I'm going after those who know they need me.
2: 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Maybe you can relate to the blue-collar worker, Peter. Or maybe you need to see things with your own eyes to believe them, like Thomas. 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

0: 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Michael David with you, and the scriptures teach us that we should honor our father and our mother because God established the family as one of the primary ways he teaches, protects, and nurtures his people. Honoring our parents is not merely about obedience, it's about showing respect and gratitude and recognizing God's authority in our lives. So stay with us as we learn about the importance of the parents and the family and their role before God as we join Dr. Tony Evans on the Alternative Program next.
1: Hi, this is Pastor Nathan Hamry from Hosanna Christian Fellowship in Bellflower with the K-Wave Scripture of the Day. Ephesians 2 verses 8 and 9 says, "For you are saved by grace through faith, and this is not from yourselves. 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This is the heart of grace. God gives what we could never earn. 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
6: This commandment is unique because God establishes the foundation and importance of the family.
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6: The purpose of this commandment was to hold the nation together.
7: This is the Alternative Broadcast, featuring the timeless biblical teachings from the archives of Dr. Tony Evans. No matter your age or stage of life, the command to honor your father and mother has never lost its relevance. Today, Dr. Evans explains why this principle is about more than family relationships. It's a foundation for personal stability and a healthy society. Let's join him in Exodus chapter 20.
6: This commandment is unique. It is unlike the other nine. It is unique because in it, God establishes the foundation and importance of the family. Today, society is seeking to redefine the family. Society is not only attacking the family, but it is creating a generation of rebels, a generation of children, whether they are small children, teenage children, or adult children, who are rebellious. And having learned rebellion at home, they've taken it to the streets. That rebellion started at home. This commandment is designed, stay with me here, to establish the family as the foundation. Plato, the great philosopher, was not right about a lot, but he was right about this. The saga of a nation is the saga of its families written large. Honor thy father and thy mother, he says in verse 12, that your days may be prolonged in the land which the Lord your God is going to give you. He says, honor your parents so that we can preserve the land. In other words, if the land is going to be okay, the nation is going to be okay, the society is going to be okay, then that family's got to be okay. Because if that family is not okay, you've now jeopardized the land which the Lord your God has given you. And our land today has been jeopardized. It has been jeopardized in every place because of this commandment that is focused on the family. The purpose of this commandment was to hold the nation together. The nation would be held together by there being a mother and a father, and by that mother and that father teaching children and children learning to honor their parents. All human relationships are based on what a child learns at home. If a child learns that it's okay for a man to slap a woman, he becomes a wife beater. When a child sees there's no responsibility or accountability with mother and father, they're going to learn to be irresponsible and unaccountable. In other words, the imprint is laid at home, which is why, mothers, the Bible emphasizes that nothing can conflict or compete with your role in the home, because unless children learn to honor, learn to respect, learn to obey, then somebody else will teach them. He says, honor your father and your mother. Why? Because parents represent God's chain of command. The reason why every teenager who's a Christian should be honoring their parents who are providing and protecting them is that you want God on your side. You see, it's a God thing. It's not just a mother and father thing. Now, I know all of us knows, because all of us have had parents can tick you off. Sometimes they're unreasonable. Sometimes they bring their moods home from work. So I understand that. But your mindset must be, I'm going to honor the Lord in my status as my parents' son or daughter, and I will obey them without an attitude, without talking back, without being disrespectful. I am going to fulfill my God-given responsibility to them by honoring them. So what else does honor mean? Because this applies to us as adults as well as young people and children. Well, first of all, you are to honor your father and mother. Watch this verbally. Proverbs 30, verse 11 says, there is a kind of man who curses his father and does not bless his mother. When is the last time you blessed your parents? No, I know about all the times you criticized them. When's the last time you blessed them? When is the last time you complimented them on the good they did rather than simply the bad they've done? When's the last time you thanked your mother and father? Okay, they cook something today you don't like. You sitting there, shucks. I don't like this stuff. And so you got a bad attitude, you frowning, and you irritate. Because on Thursday, they cook something you don't like. And it shows all over your face. Even if you're scared to say something, it's written all over your face. You don't have to say a word. You know, it's just all over your face that you're irritated. And so you complaining that they cook something you don't like. But did you thank them that Monday, Tuesday, Wednesday, it was all right? They cooked something you did like. Or do they only know when you are discontent because you never blessed them? When is the last time you thanked them? I don't have to be cold in the winter or hot in the summer, because you keep that air conditioned. You keep me comfortable. You know, I've never thanked you for that. He says a person who honors his parents honors them verbally. Paul says in 1 Timothy 5:1, he praises Timothy's parents for the impact that they've had. Thank you, mother. Thank you, father. They should hear a lot more thanks than they do what they did wrong. Because in most cases, there's some exceptions, but in most cases, they do a lot more right than they do wrong, but they don't hear it. You are to honor them financially. 1 Timothy 5, verses 4, verses 16, says that you ought to make a return to your parents. If they need help and you are able to help them, I'm not talking about encouraging irresponsibility. That's what I'm talking about. But he says, make a return because look at what they spent on you. Do you know how much it costs to raise a child? For 18 years. And every other day you come and talk about, give me something. Give me something. I need this. I need this at school. I need all my friends wearing this. They got these kind of tennis. Can you get me this? They got this kind of stuff. Can you do you know how much money for 18 years they have spent on you? Now they need $100 and you're talking about, I don't have it. Now they just spent hundreds of thousands of dollars on you, but you can't help them. You don't make a return. That's evil. So now I'm talking to a lot of adult parents who have disregarded your mother and father when you could have helped them. Jesus told the Pharisees of his day. He condemned them in Matthew 15, verses 4 to 6. He said, because you're going to church and you're ignoring your family. And you have disregarded your parents. You're to honor them relationally. You know what Jesus did? Watch this now. Jesus is on the way to the cross to die, right? He looks back and he says, John, behold your mother. Mother, behold your son. In other words, Jesus is getting ready to die. Mary, his mother, is a widow. He's not going to leave her uncared for. All right? How many people in here have parents stuck in nursing homes that you don't go visit? They're stuck there by themselves and alone, but you're too busy. They weren't too busy when you were sick. And they had to stay up all night or take you to the emergency room or hug you. They weren't too busy then. Jesus says, I'm going to make sure, Mary, since I can't care for you, you are cared for. Now, I know every family can't keep every parent based on the particular circumstances in your own home. I understand that, but you are to never let them forget that they're your mother, that they're your father. You are not to dishonor your parents by leaving them to grow old alone. Because they didn't leave you. And even if they did leave you, because I know some of us got fathers that's walked out on us and that kind of stuff, they still did one thing right. You're here. You ought to honor them spiritually. How do you do that? Pray with them and watch this. And forgive them. Pray with them and forgive them. Because I know some of us have been damaged by our parents. Because some of us didn't grow up in Christian homes. And some of us grew up with parents who didn't know how to parent. And they hurt us. What's the spiritual thing to do? Release them. Release them. One, you release yourself. Because I can guarantee you something. Let me give you a guarantee. There's not a parent in here who won't.

0: who won't need your child to forgive you of something. Because it's something you're going to do wrong. Okay? Maybe it wasn't as bad as your parents did to you, but you're going to need your kids to forgive you for some failure in your life. Well, don't expect to get what you're not willing to give. Don't burn the bridge over which you yourself must cross. Bible says that Noah got drunk and he was lewd. It doesn't specify what it was, but he was involved in some lewd act. One of the sons, he had three boys. One of the sons came in and made fun of him. Look at daddy, look at that. It says the other two sons came in and put a covering over him. Some of our parents need a covering. They don't just need to be point figure. Look at what you did. Look at you. Look at you. You all messed up. You no good. You're a failure. Some of them just need a covering. Yeah, you did this wrong. That was a mistake. But because one day I may need a covering, I'm going to give you one. That's honor. Now, let me clarify something about honor. Honor doesn't mean be used. Because I know you can have parents who want to use you up and put you on a guilt trip. All right? Oh, you never come to visit me. Now, you visit them once a week, but they want to be visited five times a day. So they put you on a guilt trip, okay? No. You solve that problem easily. You set a boundary. Mother, father, this is what I'm going to do. I'm going to give you this much a month. I'm going to visit you or call you this often. So expect this, but don't expect beyond this. If I give you beyond that, that's extra. So set a boundary so you don't get used. But don't let the fact they're trying to use you cause you to do nothing, because you still have to honor them.
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0: How else do you honor them? You honor them emotionally. Proverbs 10:1 says, a wise son makes his father glad, but a foolish son is a grief to his mother. Make them happy. That's the last thing you did to make your mom and dad happy, whether you're in home or you're out of the home. But you just did something to make your mom and dad happy. You just made them smile. You know, adults, and particularly older adults, have so much to burden. When was the last time you just made them smile? You criticize them, you complain, you talk about them to your friends. But when is the last time you made your mother's heart, Proverbs 10:1 says, glad? You lifted them up emotionally. That's honor. You say, why do this? Okay, watch this now, because it gets deep right here. And I love the way the New Testament quotes this. This thing is so strong. The New Testament quotes this in the book of Ephesians, chapter 6, verse 1. Children, obey your parents in the Lord. For this is right, honor your father and mother, which is the first commandment with a promise, so that it may be well with you, that you may live long on the earth. All right, here it is. No other commandment has a promise attached to it. Only this one. So this must be a zinger. God is so committed.

0: committed to this commandment, he wanted to put a motivational element to it. He wanted to kind of give you something to motivate you to do this one. And the thing he wanted to give you is he makes two of the most staggering promises to the young person, the teenager, or the adult who honors their parents. He says, I'm going to do two things for you if you follow my chain of command. The first thing I'm going to do is I'm going to watch this. I'm going to watch this increase your quality of life. He says that it may be well with you. In other words, I'm going to make your life better if you make their lives better. Teenagers, if you start complimenting your parents, obeying your parents, encouraging your parents, supporting your parents, God says, then I'm going to look out for you. How's he going to look out for you? I love the way Proverbs chapter 4 puts it. I'll read it to you. Proverbs 4, 10 to 13 says these words. It says, hear my son and accept my saying, and the years of your life will be many. I have directed you in the way of wisdom. I have led you in upright paths. When you walk, your steps will not be impeded. And if you run, you will not stumble. Take hold of an instruction. Do not let it go. God, her, she is your life. God says, if you honor your parents, I'm going to guide your way. I'm going to guide you through your college. I'm going to help you with your scholarship. I'm going to get in the front of your career. I'm going to help you meet your mate. I'm going to guide you through your family. I'm going to work with you because you work with me and working with them. All right, now let me tell you what's happened. Some of us as adults are living under a curse. God is not responding to us because we have dishonored our parents. So you can pray till you blue in the face. If you're dishonoring God's chain of command, as I've described it here today, you're dishonoring God and you are living under a curse. Exodus 21, 17 says, cursed is the man who dishonors his parents. He's cursed. So there could be some adults here today and you are cursed because you have dishonored mother and father. But not only is he going to give you a better quality of life, watch this now. He says, so that it may be well with you and so that you may live long on the earth. He's going to give you a longer quantity of life. That's what God said. If you honor your parents, I'll extend your lifespan. Well, what does that mean? Here's what it means. It means honoring your parents allows you to live out your divinely ordained years. In other words, you won't die early. You won't die before your time. You'll make all the years you were supposed to have. Now, that's going to be different from every individual, but you will live long. You will live out your divinely ordained days. There are many kids in the grave now because they learned the dishonor at home and it caught up with them. And they're in the grave. Parents said, don't hang out with those kids. I don't like that kid. Don't hang out with those kids. They hung out with those kids, and now they've been going down the tubes with those kids. Don't go over there. You disobeyed. And I've done many a funeral of a young person who dishonored at home and his life was cut short. You see, how many of our parents told us don't cross the street? You know what they were doing? Saving our lives. Don't play with electricity. You know what they were doing? Saving our lives. God says, this thing is so important to me that you get to live out your divinely ordained days. So let's bring this to a conclusion. What do we do? Listen to me now. I'm just going to give you a couple of points, then we're going to close. First of all, to every parent who's here, make it easy, not hard, for your kids to honor you. Don't give them overtime work. Be honorable so that it's easy to honor. And here's the principle. Listen, parents, if you got a child or a teenager, here it is. Rules without relationship lead to rebellion. Now, I know we as parents, we love to say, you do it because I said so. You just do it because I've said so. Now, you never hug them. You never compliment them. You never pray for them. You never pray with them. You never encourage them, but you'll give them a rule in a minute. And if you don't hurry up and do what I said, I'm going to take my belt off and I'm going to wear you out. Listen to me. Rules without relationship will always lead to rebellion. If you want to be honored by your children, they should know more of your love and encouragement than your threats. Now, that's right. There are times when you threaten. There are times when you spite. There are times when you punish. But that shouldn't be what the norm is. Maybe they're giving you so much trouble is they don't see anything to honor. You're never there for them. You're never part of their world. No. If you have teenagers, here's how this works. Real simple rule for teenagers, because that's when how many of y'all deal with a little rebellion in the teenage years? Okay? Okay? All right. Here's how this works. It's real simple. Based on the sermon today, here's what you do. You say, okay, give them the boundaries. Whatever the boundaries are, you have to have your schoolwork done before you look at television. You have to, whatever those boundaries are, these are your boundaries. As long as you keep your boundaries, then we're going to be fine. And all you're going to experience from me is your love and encouragement, and I'm going to press you on. Now, when you step over the line, that's an infraction. And here's how this works. Teenagers, this is going to work for you. I'm going to give you something to help you out if you're a teenager. If you keep the boundaries, then we're going to expand the lines. We're going to increase your freedom. We're going to increase your flexibility. We're going to trust you with more because I could trust you with less. So since I could trust you with this much, you can look forward, just like God has given a promise here, you can look forward for me to blessing you with more. But if I can't trust you with this, then you will not get more and what you have may shrink. Is that simple? You can earn more freedom or earn less freedom by your honor, respect, and obedience. But make sure they don't have to guess at the boundaries. Make sure they know clearly what the boundaries are. You meet on them once a month to repeat them and go through them, and they know the consequences for breaking them. Secondly, teenagers who are living at home, begin affirming your parents' strength and obeying their guidelines that they set up. If your job is to do the dishes, do the dishes. If your job is to clean the room, don't clean half of it. Clean all of it. If your job is to do the homework first, do the homework first. In other words, let your parents know that you want to please God by obeying them. If you're an adult child and you're no longer living at home, some of you in here today need to make a phone call. You need to call and say, you know what? I've complained about you, but I've never thanked you for all the blood, sweat, and tears you gave me. I never thanked you for caring for me when I was sick, you know? I just complained when you didn't do what I wanted, but I never thanked you. You write a letter. You say, what if my parents are dead? Then you get on your knees and you thank God for it.
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2: 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Michael David here, and I want you to think about communion right now. Communion is important because it helps us remember Jesus' sacrifice and celebrate our relationship with him. And we can proclaim the gospel through a very simple but very powerful way of worshiping. Because at the Last Supper, Jesus took the bread and the cup and he told his disciples to do this in remembrance of him. So communion is an act of obedience that keeps Christ at the center of our faith. And we're going to learn more about that as we join Dr. Tim Keller on the Gospel and Life program next.
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14: One, and I promise not to do that again. And Lauren promises that I won't do that again either. We're going to the Lord's Supper tonight, and of course the Lord's Supper is a visible expression of the Word of God. What I'm about to give you is also an expression of the Word of God. Preaching, and the Lord's Supper go together. They're kind of 1-2 punch to give you the realities of the Word of God. So I'm going to be a little briefer than usual. We're looking at verse 7 of Ephesians 1. And I'm just going to read you the verse, because I'm going to do this week and later two studies to make sure we understand the verse. The verse goes this way. In Him we have redemption through His blood for the forgiveness of sins, according to the riches of His grace. In Him we have redemption through His blood, the forgiveness of sins, in accordance with the riches of His grace. Now, it's such a great verse, and you know that, especially if you got the newsletter recently, you know that I promised myself I was going to move a little more quickly through Ephesians 1 than I am. And I will. But this verse is too rich. It's too rich and beautiful to look at once. Last week, we basically preached on the first two words, in Him. And we saw that Christianity says that all the atonement, all of the saving is in Him, not in us.
13: Now tonight, I'd like to look just for a moment to prepare us to go to the Lord's table at the word redemption. The word redemption is a pretty general word. In him we have redemption, but it's one of the most precious words that a Christian can know or have. Redemption means to be saved from, and to receive forgiveness of sins. Now, you know, last week I made a quick reference to The Fisher King, a fairly recent movie. Actually, The Fisher King is about a disc jockey who, because he goads a unstable caller, he's not a disc jockey, he's a talk show host, excuse me, on the radio, and an unstable caller calls in and he goads the man. And the man, as a response to that phone call, goes out and takes a gun and begins to mow people down in a restaurant and kills a number of them. And then that talk show host, the story of the movie is how that talk show host deals with his guilt. And the movie is a lot of fun to watch, because at one point the talk show host, the actor is Jeff Bridges, says, "I wish I could just pay the fine and go home." But he can't get forgiveness. He can't get redemption. But in the process, the whole movie is about the fact that he meets a man whose life was ruined because his wife was killed through the talk show host's indiscretion. And he tries to help that man put his life together. And in the process, he saves another life. And at the end, there's joy because he's been redeemed. He's paid his own ransom. He's worked off his guilt. He's atoned for his sin. And it's very clear because the movie ends on a happy note. That's Hollywood redemption. I can atone for my sins with a little bit of luck and just running into the right homeless man one day and accidentally breaking into a house and finding a person who was accidentally committing suicide and saving his life. And now I'm redeemed. That's Hollywood redemption. I think literature... People who write books don't have to worry quite as much about box office, and they can be a little bit more realistic, like Shakespeare. You know that great place in Macbeth where Lady Macbeth, of course, is just eaten up with guilt because she helped her husband murder somebody, and she's in she goes insane with the guilt, and she says, she looks at her hand and she keeps seeing blood spots on it, and she says, "Out damn spot, all the sweet perfume in Arabia could not sweeten this little hand." And she's gone insane. And Macbeth looks at her and turns to the doctor. And there's this great line from Macbeth here. He turns to the doctor and he says, "Oh, canst thou not pluck from the memory a rooted sorrow with some sweet, oblivious antidote? Cleanse the stuffed bosom of that perilous stuff which weighs down her heart. Oh, canst thou not pluck from the memory a rooted sorrow and with some sweet, oblivious antidote cleanse the stuffed bosom of that perilous stuff that weighs down her heart?" You know, if I had the courage, I would have named the title for the sermon in this in the bulletin would be "Some Sweet, Oblivious Antidote." That's what Macbeth wants. What can we do to get forgiveness? You know, the doctor turns to Macbeth and says, "There is no such antidote for this disease." And then says, "In this disease, the patient must minister to himself." Now, you see this a lot in literature, by the way. At the end of Faulkner's novel, Requiem for a Nun, you ever read that? There's a simple woman, a nurse, a black woman, who in the South years ago was a nursemaid to a prominent Southern couple. At the very end of the novel, there's this wonderful and amazing reversal, because the black woman is condemned for doing what she really did. She was guilty of murder. And yet, though she's guilty of murder and though she was sentenced and she's about to be executed, she finds peace with Jesus. And yet, the woman who's not condemned, her name is Temple, the Southern lady, is full of self-hatred, and she hates her marriage, and she hates her life, and she hates herself. And at the end, she comes to Nancy Temple, the free woman, the rich woman, comes to Nancy, the poor woman, the condemned woman, and says, "How are you doing this? Why do you have this peace?" Nancy says, You have to believe. I can get low with Jesus. And as she's being let out, Temple turns around and she says, but if there's nobody to forgive me, I'm damned. I'm doomed. Again and again in literature, we see that you can't deal with your guilt. You can't get rid of it through some sweet, oblivious antidote. You can't bump into a homeless man and realize if I put his life together, then I'll be redeemed as well. The Bible says, in him is your redemption. Now, the word redemption that I'd like us to consider tonight for a moment is a word that, unfortunately, in English has become awfully vague. What does the word redeem mean now? It means usually to rescue something in a general way. But the word redemption translates a Greek word here that literally means to pay a ransom to get someone out of captivity. All of the dictionaries, all of the lexicons say that this word, lutron, the Greek word, this word means a ransom. That's a better word for us in English than the word redeem even right now. Though the word redeemer, of course, is quite a favorite word around here. But you see, the word redeem means ransom. And the word ransom has two aspects to it. First of all, there's a captivity, there's a bondage, there's a slavery. And secondly, there is an exchange made to get the person out of slavery. There's a payment made. In all of the old B movies and all of the old B TV shows, there's an old plot. There's a villain and there's a hero. And the villain's trying to get the hero. So the villain goes and captures someone who the hero loves. And then sends a note and says, unless you turn yourself over to me and put yourself into my power, this one will get it. And so what always happens in the plot is the hero comes and offers himself to the villain, and the villain lets the loved one go. In that case, the hero has become a redeemer. The hero has become a ransomer. There's two aspects to this word. There's a captivity, there's a slavery, and there's an exchange, a substitution, a payment. To any Christian who understands the word, the title redeemer, of all of the titles of Jesus Christ, there's none more precious. And this word, if you understand it, tells us two things that modern people don't really want to believe. I'm going to look at one of them tonight and one of them later. Tonight, the first one is this. The two things that people don't like to believe. A lot of you have come to church for I don't know what the reasons are, but you keep coming. And you haven't been in other churches, but you come and you hear something and you keep coming back. And you say, this is interesting. Christianity is interesting. Maybe I need this. Maybe I need Christ. But it's one thing to see that you're a sufferer and you need a helper. It's another thing to see that you are in bondage. You are in captivity. You're in prison. You're guilty. You're a sinner. And you need a savior. I've done plenty of counseling over the years. And in the counseling, I'm a sinner because I'm a sufferer. But the Bible says you're a sufferer because you're a sinner. What comes first? What you need first is redemption. You need a ransom so your sins can be forgiven. You're not just a person who needs a little help. You're in captivity. You're not a person who simply needs a helper. You need a ransomer. You need a redeemer.
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13: There's a lot of people, I would think there's a lot of you out here tonight, too, that say, I like a lot of the things you say, but very often your language is too dire, it's too serious. You talk about us as if we're in danger of falling into hell any minute. I've had people say, you know, I don't know that I'm a Christian by your definition, they say to me. I don't know that I'm born again. I don't know that I'm a Christian by your definition. But I'm willing to admit I'm flawed. I'm willing to admit that I sin sometimes. But frankly, I don't feel bound. I don't feel like a slave. I don't feel like I'm in prison. I don't feel like I'm a guilty sinner. Let me show you why the Bible says that you are, even though you don't feel that way. In fact, if you plumb the depths of your own experience, you'll see that what the Bible says is true. The second thing people don't want to hear about Christianity is that your sin was so bad that Jesus Christ had to die for you, and there's no other way you can be saved. They don't want to hear that you're captive, and they don't want to hear about Jesus having to shed his blood to turn aside the wrath of God. I'd like to look just tonight, to prepare us for the Lord's Supper, at the first of these two issues. The first of these two implications of the word Redeemer. You are, the Bible says, under the law until you're born again. You're under the law. You're under the curse of the law. You are a slave to the law. You're chained. You're imprisoned. Whether or not you were raised in a church, whether or not you're religious, you are a slave to the law. You're under the law. You're under the curse of the law. What is a law? Whenever somebody puts a law into whenever there's a law legislated, the law isn't a law unless you say what the penalty is. You know, if a Congress puts into effect a law saying that a corporation can't pollute the environment a certain way, they have to attach something to it. What is the fine? $5? $5 million? They have to attach it, or the law means nothing. There has to be a curse with the law, or the law is not a law. Did you hear that? If there's not a curse that goes along with a law, now, the Congress doesn't call it a curse. Ordinarily, when they pass a law, they don't say, and cursed be thou, corporation, to the tune of $5 million, may these curses rain on your head. But that's what they're doing. A law isn't a law unless there's a curse. And the Bible says that everybody, until you're born again, is under the curse of the law. The law, in a sense, says, this one has disobeyed me, and I have a claim on this one. And you're under the law, objectively and subjectively. Let me explain, please. Objectively. What it means to be under the curse of the law objectively is simply that the law of God you have broken. There's the Ten Commandments. There's the two great commandments. Love the Lord your God with all your heart, your soul, strength, and mind, and love your neighbor as yourself. You've broken those, and you're therefore under the curse of the law of God. But now somebody says, wait a minute, I've always wanted to ask you this, and I'm so glad you're anticipating my question. I want to know why it is that God tells us that when people sin against us, we're supposed to just forget it. And then when we sin against God, he has this eternal curse on us. Doesn't really seem fair. You know, look at all these places in the Bible where it says, no matter how many times if a man sins against you, 70 times 7, you must forgive. And the Bible says if you transgress the law once, one time, you're under the curse of the law. That's not fair. Why can't God do what he asks us to do? I used to think about that myself, until I realized the illogic. I was overlooking one important point, and that is that we're not God. Look, when somebody personally hurts you by insulting you or embarrassing you in front of your friends, There's a lot of ways in which a person can do personal injuries to you. But if someone comes up to you with a knife and a gun and shoots you in the shoulder and tries to stab you and fails to kill you and you're in the hospital and you find out that the police have grabbed that person and now that person's in jail, if you say, but I forgive him. I'm a Christian. I forgive. You can't arrest him. Now, I don't know quite what the laws of the state are when it comes to pressing charges, but I'm trying to make this case. When the person did that, they were not just doing a personal injury against you, they were not just personally offending against you, but they were also offending against public justice. A society cannot live, cannot operate without laws that say citizens can't kill each other when they feel like it. You can't have a society without that. You must have a law. And you see, when that person assaulted you, he also assaulted the social reality. And even though you can personally forgive for the personal injury, it's not anywhere near as easy for society to forgive him for what he did. Why? Because if a society just regularly forgives people for trying to murder each other, you can't have a society. Forgiveness is extremely difficult for sins against the public and social reality. Isn't that true? You can pardon a person here and there, but ultimately you've got to uphold the law. When you disobey the law of God, when you disobey the Ten Commandments, when you disobey the Great Commandments, do you know what you're doing? The divine law is a fundamental reality in the universe. Please admit that if there is no divine law, if there's no absolute standards, if there's no divine lawgiver and there's no divine judge who will eventually make sure that all of the universe is running and operating according to righteousness, if there is no law and there's no God and there's no judge, then you know, do you not, that violence and racism and oppression are just words. Everything is relative. If it's really true that there's no God and there's no divine law and when you die, you rot, that means that whether you live a violent life or whether you live a decent, compassionate life means no difference. And ultimately, all categories of right and wrong and violence and oppression and injustice are all subjective categories. And it means that fundamentally and finally, one deed cannot be any different than another. And there's not a person in this room that can live that way, not one of you. Even if there's anybody who really believes that we can't know if there's a God, when you're dead, you're dead. There is no divine law. Not one of you can live that way. Just walk up to a person like, just have somebody walk up to you and say, oh, I understand that you're a relativist. You may not like what I'm about to do. I'm going to mug you, but you certainly can't say that what I'm doing is immoral. Nobody can live like that. If there isn't a divine law, there isn't a universe. And everybody in this room lives as if there are absolute principles. And therefore, when you sin against God, when you break his law, when you break his moral law, you are not just doing a personal injury to him, but you're sinning against the most public figure there is. You are sinning not just against a social reality, but a cosmic reality. And if you think it's very difficult and almost impossible to forgive people for breaking the laws of the land, because to forgive people for breaking the laws of the land means that down would come society, it is even more impossible for you to be forgiven by God. Do you see? May I say it respectfully and reverently? That forgiveness, for God to forgive us, was one of the greatest problems, if not the greatest problem, that he ever faced. God could say, let there be light, and there was light. God could say, let there be water, and there was water. God could say, let there be animals and men and women, and there could be animals and men and women. But he couldn't say, let there be forgiveness. In the same way that you just can't pardon every murderer, because that's the end of the social reality, you can't forgive somebody for breaking the law of God, because it's an offense against the cosmic law of God.
9: Do you see the problem? If you don't see the problem, if you don't see that forgiveness is a terrific difficulty for God, that he had to take thousands of years to set things up so his son could come and die and pay the penalty. If you don't see that, you will never be transformed by the gospel and the Christian message.
12: 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Today's sermon was preached in 1992. The sermons you hear on Gospel and Life Radio were preached from 1989 to 2017, while Dr. Keller was senior pastor at Redeemer Presbyterian Church. We hope you'll join us again next week for the conclusion of Dr. Keller's sermon as he continues teaching on Jesus as our Redeemer. Thanks for listening.
2: 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Stay with us. Up next, we're going to join Pastor Roel Reese and Somebody Loves You, so stay with us for that. Also, as you know, tomorrow is the 4th of July. Lots of fireworks going off. A lot of fireworks going off in a lot of neighborhoods, even when it's before the actual 4th of July happens. So just keep your pets in mind during this time when fireworks are going off, just because, you know, dogs, cats, and other pets, they don't understand what fireworks are. Those sudden explosions can make them think they're in danger, causing panic, trembling, pacing, whining, hiding, or excessive barking. Now, one of the biggest concerns during fireworks displays is that pets may try to escape. Even well-behaved pets can jump fences, break leashes, and run out open doors when they're startled by those noises. And a scared pet may scratch at doors, break through screens, or jump through windows, or hurt itself while trying to find a place to hide. Yeah, because animals often have much more sensitive hearing than humans, so sounds that seem loud to us may be overwhelming and distressing to them. So if you can, to help your pets feel safer, bring your pets indoors before the fireworks begin. Close windows, doors, curtains, and blinds. Turn on a fan, television, or calming music to help mask the noise. Create a quiet, comfortable space where your pet can retreat. And make sure your pet's identification tags and microchip information are current in case they do escape.
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18: Not everything that I do builds me up. If it's tearing you down, then how can it bring glory to the Lord? Or if it's tearing down other people, how can it bring glory to the Lord? And yet it's so hard for people to understand as they put these rules and regulations that they're trying to live by, but they never can. They always fail. We always fall short of rules and regulations.

0: Welcome to Somebody Loves You Radio, the Bible teaching ministry of Royal Race in Diamond Bar, California. As we conclude our Liberty series, Royal will take us to 1 Corinthians chapter 10 to consider how Christian freedom and Christian responsibility work together. While believers have been set free through Christ, every choice we make is an opportunity to honor the Lord and reflect His character to those around us. We hope you'll follow along in your copy of God's Word as we look at what it means to live for God's glory and care for others through our words, attitudes, and actions. Now, in the book of 1 Corinthians, here's Raul Reese.
1: We come to the end of chapter 10 this morning, and it's amazing because this morning we want to speak once again, as Paul the Apostle does not let the issue die, because there are so many people that are bound by rules and regulations. He's going to be speaking this morning on the freedom and responsibility that you and I have in Jesus Christ. And I like that, because there seems to be many times where people will come to me and say, well, Raul, what things can I do as a believer and what things I cannot do as a believer? And usually I have not much to say to them. Very little. Because first of all, you and I, if we're really believers in the Lord, we have the great agent that God the Father not only sent through His Son Jesus Christ, which we call the Holy Spirit, and He has come to convict the world of sin and of righteousness and of judgment. But it seems that people are really sometimes caught up in legalism. At no time did Paul ever deny the freedom of the mature Christian to enjoy his privileges in Jesus Christ. Paul never said, these are the 10 rules and regulations and you better keep them or else you're going to be damned. Never did he say that. As a matter of fact, Paul the Apostle three times, first time in 1 Corinthians 6:12 said, all things are lawful. But not everything is profitable, and some things lead to slavery. I like that. Some things could lead you to become a slave to that thing that you're wanting to do. We have to be careful. Secondly, he said in 1 Corinthians 8:11 through 13, all things are profitable, but some activities can cause your weaker brother to stumble. So not only do I get stumbled, I have to be careful that in the things that I see or do or eat or drink, to be careful that I don't make my brother to stumble. You see? Even though I have been given the freedom to do whatever I want to do, I can do it. But Paul says, I will not do it so that I, because of God's love, do not want to offend anyone. Or to keep them from Jesus Christ. I like Paul's attitude. That's a beautiful, beautiful attitude to possess as a Christian. And then, as you look at this whole thing that Paul is going to be talking about, let's begin by reading chapter 10, beginning with verse 23. He says, all things are lawful for me, but not all things are helpful or beneficial. All things are lawful for me, but not all things build up. Let no one seek his own, but each one the other's well-being. Eat whatever is sold in the meat market, asking no questions for conscience sake. For the earth is the Lord's in all its fullness. If any of those who do not believe invites you to a dinner, and you desire to go, eat whatever is set before you, asking no questions for conscience sake. But if anyone says to you, this was offered to idols, then do not eat it for the sake of the one that is conscience sake. That is, because of love, I don't want to offend you. I won't do it. For the earth is the Lord's and all the fullness. Conscience, I say, not your own, but that of others. For why is my liberty, notice what he says, for why is my liberty judged by another man's conscience? But if I partake with thanks or grace, why am I evil spoken for the food over which I give thanks for? Therefore, whether we eat, whether we drink, or whatever you do, do all to the glory of God. Give no offense either to the Jew or to the heathens or the Gentiles or to the church of God. Just as also I please all men in all things, not seeking my own profit. Why? But the profit of many, that they may be saved. Notice that. And then chapter 11, verse 1. Imitate me, just as also I imitate the Lord Jesus Christ. Paul the Apostle's first point is this responsibility to the believers in the church. What is my responsibility as a Christian to other Christians? And the questions that I would want to ask my own life is, will this thing that I'm going to do, will this lead to freedom or to slavery? What will it lead me to? Secondly, will this make me stumble or will it make it a stone of stepping for someone to progress in his walk? Or thirdly, will this build me up or tear me down? Fourthly, will this only please me or will it bring glory to God? And fifthly, will this help me to win the lost or to turn people away from Jesus Christ? Those are good questions that each one of us must answer in their own. I know in my own life what is lawful and what is not lawful. I have the freedom to drink wine, to drink a beer, to do anything that I please like doing. Believe me, nobody can see me what I do. But yet I know that God sees all things. And surely, if I do possess the love of Jesus Christ in my life, surely I don't want to make my children stumble and those people that I work with. I want to make sure that when they see my life, they're seeing Jesus Christ working and living through my life. That's an important question. Because many times what Paul is making a proclamation here is that all things are lawful for me, but not all things are helpful or beneficial. You see, I could become a slave to that one thing. Or maybe before I came to Christ, I was possessed by one thing, and maybe it's not safe for me to be hanging out or even talking about those things. Or even being with people that are doing those things, because sooner or later, that thing can become slavery once again in my life. I have to be very careful in the things that I see, in the things that I hear, in the things that I drink, in the things that I eat, in the things that I do. And this is the answer to the legalism that we find today among so many churches. How is this thing going to bring glory and honor to the Lord? And then if it does, go for it. But if it doesn't, be careful. Because not only can it enslave you, but it can stumble many other people. And you will be held accountable for stumbling people. Our responsibility as believers is to be a watchman to the world. That is, not only sharing with people Christ with them, but at the same time, being careful the way we live our lives in Jesus Christ. Why? Because my neighbors watch me every day. Those that I work with are constantly watching over me. But the greatest people that really know me inside out is my family. They know whether I am a man of integrity or whether I am a phony. And God wants us to be hearers and doers. That was the major problem with the Pharisees and the scribes. They would say, but they would not do, you see? They would put burdens on other people, things that they themselves were not willing to do. And many times the church has become guilty of putting burdens on people which the church never fulfills themselves. And so it's important that we come to a place within our lives. Whatever we're doing, checking in with the Lord and saying, Lord, how is this going to bring glory and honor to your name? And if you can have the peace of God that passes all understanding, then you have no problem in doing it. You can enjoy when you do it. But if there's a check by the Holy Spirit, then you need to wait for further instruction. You surely don't want to commit yourself knowing that you don't have the peace of God to do such thing, and yet to go ahead and do it without God's okay. It can bring you not only in stumbling yourself, but stumbling many other people in your life. That's why we have to be so careful. That's why Paul says, all things are lawful for me, but not all things are helpful or beneficial. All things are lawful for me, but not all things build up. You see, not everything that I do builds me up. If it's tearing you down, then how can it bring glory to the Lord? Or if it's tearing down other people, how can it bring glory to the Lord? Very simple to understand. And yet it's so hard for people to understand as they put these rules and regulations that they're trying to live by, but they never can. They always fail. We always fall short of rules and regulations.
0: 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Rawls' four-part Liberty series is also available on CD and thumb drive. We'll tell you how you can get your copy of that in just a few moments. Now let's return to today's message.
1: I like what Paul says not only there in verse 23, but here he's talking about the believers. That's you and me. First of all, that believers are called to spiritual liberty. I like that word. In Galatians chapter 5 verse 13, Paul said this, "For you, brethren, have been called to liberty. Only be careful that you don't use your liberty as an opportunity for the flesh." I like that. There are many people that take the liberty that Christ gives them only to enrich themselves in the flesh. You see? And then Paul says, you need to be careful. But through love, we serve one another. The whole basis of my liberty lies upon the love of Jesus Christ. That's it. That's the key. Secondly, believers are called to abide by spiritual liberty. In James 1:25, James says this, he says, "But he who looks into the perfect law of liberty and continues to do it, it is not a forgetful hearer, but a doer of the work, this one will be blessed in whatever he or she will do." You see, if you stay on target, if you stay on the guidelines that God has given to us in the New Testament through love, in bringing glory and honor to the Lord, in building up, not tearing down, then you're going to have the blessing of God in your life. Otherwise, you won't. Thirdly, believers are called to walk in spiritual liberty, no longer in slavery. That is, anything that possesses you becomes what? Your God. You become a slave to that thing or to that person. You see? We have to be careful. And then fourthly, believers are called to have spiritual liberty in Jesus Christ. That is, Jesus has set us free. And if the Son of God will set you free, you will be free indeed. He did not give you a bunch of rules and regulations. Paul the Apostle in Galatians 2:4-5 said this, "And this happened because of false brethren secretly bringing in, who came in by stealing or to spy at our liberty, which we have in Jesus Christ. that they might bring us again into bondage, speaking of the circumcisers, and to whom we did not yield submission to even for an hour, that the truth of the gospel might continue with you. Paul says, we never gave in to these people that came in and said that in order to be saved, you have to be circumcised. Paul says, there's no possible way Jesus ever taught that. And so we have to be careful how we set up our liberty and what are we teaching people in our liberty. And this is so beautiful because as he says this, here's the problem again. Let no

Let no one seek his own. I think that's the problem, selfishness. People are constantly seeking their own. They're not thinking of other people. I hear so many times sarcastically, people say, I don't care what they think. Who cares? As long as I am pleased. That's selfishness. That's not what Christ teaches. It is the law of love that actually completes everything in the scriptures. Then, verse 25, watch this. Eat whatever is sold in the meat market, asking no questions for conscience sake. Actually, Paul is talking again, as we dealt last week, going down to the supermarket, going down to the butcher and say, hey, I'd like to buy a piece of meat. But let me ask you a question first. Was that meat given to you from the temple of Aphrodite, and was it offered to idols and demons? And if he tells you yes, then he says what? Then don't buy it. It's better to go and buy it without asking any questions. Why? Because you're not under law, you're under grace. That piece of meat to you is nothing. The problem comes if somebody sees you in the supermarket and you say, God has given me the grace to drink beer, and they watch you buying beer, but they don't have that freedom. What's going to happen? You're going to make them stumble. Or it could be wine, or it could be anything that you have the freedom to do, but others around you do not have that freedom. And Paul says, the greatest thing here is keeping people out of the kingdom of God. Pretty heavy. So we have a great responsibility. And I think it's important that we understand that we're not under the law, that we're under grace. We have to be very sensitive to people's needs. Not just thinking of our own needs, not just thinking of our own selves, but understanding that need has nothing to do with it. Because we're not bound by laws and regulations. I know my freedom. Why? Because I have the Holy Spirit. And the Holy Spirit gives me a check on the things that I can do and the things that I cannot do. I know that in my own life. And so do you. So we can't play dumb, you see. So Paul says again. He says, by the way, ask no question for conscience sake. For the earth is the Lord's and all its fullness. If any of those who do not believe invites you to a dinner, so somebody says, hey, why don't you come over to my house to eat? He's not a believer. And then he says this, and you go to his house, and you desire to go, and he says, eat whatever is set before you, asking no questions for conscience sake. Why? Because if you start asking questions, you might make that heathen stumble. Whatever they serve you, just pray and eat it and enjoy it without asking any questions. But watch this. Verse 28. He says, but if anyone says to you this, by the way, he says this nice bunch of ribs were not only barbecued so nicely, but I bought them at the butcher shop, and they were actually at one time in the altar of Aphrodite. Paul says, excuse me, but I can't eat it. Why? Because you don't want to make that guy stumble. It wouldn't be bad to eat it because it's not going to hurt you. You're a believer, but for conscience sake, you can make them stumble. So Paul says, for he says again, verse 28, but if anyone says to you, this was offered to idols, do not eat it for the sake of the one who told you and for conscience sake. Why? For the earth is the Lord's in all its fullness. You see, very clear in his counsel. Verse 29. Conscience, yes, I say, not your own. I'm not worrying about you. But notice, but that of the other person is the one that we are concerned with. You see? It might not harm you, but it may harm them tremendously. And the greatest harm comes when they are kept out or stumble to come into the kingdom of God. For why is my liberty judged by another man's conscience? And really, I cannot judge you and you cannot judge me. The Lord is the one that judges. You see? And here's the key. In verse 31, let me read verse 30 again. But if I partake with thanks,
What am I

0: evil spoken for the food which I give thanks to, which means when he eats, he prays over it, he gives thanks, and he's not worrying about anything. Then, here is the key to the second point of the lesson this morning. Responsibility to glorify God in all things that I do. Verse 31. Listen to what he says. This is the key to everything. Therefore, he takes you back. When there's a therefore, wherefore, he's taking you back to the previous verses that he just spoke. He says, therefore, because of this, whether you eat, whether you drink. And you say, well, drink what? Whatever. You know what you drink. You know what you eat. Watch what he says. Whatever you do, do all to the glory of God. I want you to circle that. Because that's the key to Christian liberty.
1: 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And we look forward to having you with us again next time as we begin a new series. Together, we'll explore Paul's timeless instruction for believers, and we'll discover practical biblical wisdom for living faithfully in today's world. Now, with a closing comment, here's Roel once again.
0: And then third point, verses 32 to 33, the responsibility we have to win the lost. I love this. Watch this. He says, then give no offense. You see? He says, now that you know the key to the primary reason for my existence in the kingdom of God, give no offense to anyone, either to the Jew or to the Gentile or to the Christian, the Church of God. Just as I also please all men in all things, not seeking my own profit, you see? But, listen, here's the key. But the profit of many, that they may be saved. Underline that. That's the key. That people will come to know Jesus Christ. And here's what Paul says, chapter 11, verse 1. Imitate me just as also I imitate Jesus Christ. You see, if we imitate Jesus Christ, how can we go wrong? We can't. We can't be perfect, but we can have a goal to imitate Jesus Christ by checking in and saying, how is this going to bring glory and honor to my Lord and to my Savior, Jesus Christ, period.
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5: Most people don't struggle when they get a new phone to delete their Bible app on the old phone and load it up on the new phone. Well, you've just taken all that data and you've just erased it. And we don't think twice about that. But we do struggle with a piece of paper that has the word printed on it. And I think it's a conscience that's so sensitive that struggles with that. Like the Muslims, they view the Quran itself as a sacred thing. And therefore, it has to be above every other book on a bookshelf. It can never be low, can't be on the ground. And of course, we want to treat the Word of God with respect. But I would say if your conscience is sensitive, take it to your pastors and say, hey, it's old Bibles. It's got some pages missing here. I don't know if you have any use for it or whatever, but here, give it to them. And if they have a strong conscience, which I'm sure they do, they're going to look at it and see whatever they can do with it. Maybe it's a valuable Bible, maybe it's not, and they can dispose of it. And I'm just saying, give it to your pastors, let them deal with it. And you won't have a problem after that. It'll be theirs to deal with. There's nothing wrong with disposing of an old Bible.
6: So now somebody's going to show up at Philip DeCourcy's church, Kindred Community Church in Anaheim Hills, and they're going to say, I heard on the radio that I can bring you my old Bibles. So what are you going to do with it, Philip?
7: No, I mean, look, it's a question I've often thought about myself. I mean, I grew up in a culture where I remember, you know, I put my Bible on the floor of the church and put my hymn book on top of it. And my dad kind of slapped my knee and said, don't put any book on top of the Bible because it's the supreme book. So I do think we've got kind of traditions. I love, be honest, Elizabeth, I love your instinct. I love the fact you have a reverence for God's word. You know, Nehemiah 8 talks about they stood up to hear the word of God, which is a tradition we do at Kindred. So we've got certain traditions and things that are sensitive to a person. I like Mike's answer. If you can't bring yourself to dispose of it, give it away. Leave it sitting somewhere for someone maybe to pick up and in the providence of God, give it to a pastor. Even if it's got a few pages missing, I'm sure there are organizations who would love to send that across the world to churches where the Word of God is hard to find. And frankly, here's what I would say, maybe find a place, a room or a cupboard, just store it in your own house. If it's a Bible you've used and you've thumbed through it and it's got all the marks of you studying it and crying over it or whatever, I think you keep it as a kind of a memorial to your own Christian life of how the Word of God has affected you. I know, and not to speak morbidly, but just on a practical way, I know, you know, when loved ones pass on, many a family member wants to grab that Bible that loved one used, was precious to them and used by God. I mean, my brother got my dad's Bible, and, you know, I'm just about getting over that. Or my mother's Bible, sorry, my dad's alive, sorry, Dad. But there's that sense of an heirloom, that sense of heritage. So there may be a way to keep an old Bible and pass it on to the family. But I think Mike's point and a few of mine points, it's just there's practical ways to do that if you can't bring yourself to dispose of a copy of God's Word.
6: Yeah. Any other thoughts, Mike?
5: I do want to say, and there is something about the fact that I don't put my Bible on the ground. I mean, I don't. And it's not because, like the Muslims, I don't see it as an idol.
7: Not bibliolatry, right?
5: Yeah, that's not the case. But, you know, it is the most important book in the world.
7: That's right.
5: And, you know, when someone stands for the reading of the word, if that's what they're doing it because their minds are aligning with what God's saying. That's the important thing, right? This is just ink on a page, but it's what those words are that gets in our minds to help us think God's thoughts after him. That's the sacred thing. And ultimately, if I erase an app that has the Bible in coded in ones and zeros and it goes away, there's nothing lost in the universe in terms of something sacred. It did represent the word of God, and that's true, but it's a copy of the word of God, and God's word is not at a loss. So I don't want to damage someone's conscience, and no. That's why I'm careful to say, and I think Pastor Phillips right, Elizabeth's instinct is good. There's nothing wrong with having a conscience that's sensitive to what to do with the Bible. That's I'm fine with that. That's why I say give it to someone who's got a stronger conscience and they'll deal with it.
7: I think, you know, I'm going to hang myself in saying this. That's why I've always, for myself, if I have a copy of God's Word, I want the best copy that's available, typically a really nice leather Bible, because it's going to last longer. One of the beautiful things is the Word of God now is much more available. And we have it in paperback copies, and it's ubiquitous in some sense. I'm thankful for that, right? On the other hand, because we're printing the Bible in so many versions in less quality, it isn't. The copies aren't lasting as long, and therefore, you know, this issue of having to dispose them is part. It's the overspill of a good thing.
5: That's a good
7: but
5: point.
7: For me. Man, again, can't bind a person's conscience this, but I know if you read Protestant history, read church history, when the Bible was copied, it was copied with a sense of sacredness. Mm-hmm. The handling of it was treated with the utmost respect. And I think in those earlier days, and I know, you know, many avenues weren't as available, but the Word of God was printed in beautiful copies. And, you know, I'd rather invest in something like a Schuyler Bible or a Cambridge Bible goatskin that might last me a lifetime than have three or four paperbacks across a lifetime. Just, that's my own preference.
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13: Hello, everybody. This is Pastor Rick's Daily Hope with Rick Warren. I'm really glad you're here. Today, we're continuing our series from Psalm 23 called Living in the Goodness of God. It's all about how God's goodness meets you right where you are and brings hope, even in difficult seasons. Okay, and now here's part two of a message called Is God Really Good All the Time?
14: Over and over, God wants you to ask for whatever you need in prayer. So, well, you know, I only want to give God the big stuff. I don't want to give him the small stuff. Everything is small to God. None of your requests are big to God. So it's no big deal. Every request is small in his power. And so God says, I want you to ask. When you forget God's goodness, you know what happens? I can tell you when you've forgotten God. Your prayers become tepid, weak, wimpy prayers. They're just rote. You're not asking God for anything. You're just mouthing words. You don't even mean it. You're blah, blah, blah, blah, blah, blah, and on and on and on. And you don't actually even ever ask God for anything. You're not specific. You're not saying, God, I need money for this car payment. God, I need help over here. I've got a conflict with this person. Help me out here. And that's what happens when you forget the goodness of God. Now, how do you learn to trust God? Do you trust God more than you did, say, 6 months ago or a year ago or 2 or 3 years ago? He said, well, some of you say, no, actually, I don't. I think I'm kind of stuck. I don't think my trust is any deeper than it was a couple years ago. Well, you know what that means? It means you're not asking in prayer. You're not growing in trust because you're not asking God for anything. The more you ask, the more God can meet your needs. The more he meets your needs, the more you grow in trust. How does God grow faith and trust in your life? The exact same way a child learns to trust a parent. It's the exact same process. There's a very famous circle called the Circle of Security on how children learn to trust their parents. You had to go through this circle thousands and probably tens of thousands of times growing up. Let me show you two. The Circle of Security, this is how parents teach their children to trust them. First is the child recognizes an unmet need. I'm at the bottom of the stairs. I got to get to the top. I can't get there. I need help. So the child, step one, recognizes an unmet need. Step two is the child expresses that need, usually by crying or yelling. Because they don't have words yet, but they let you know that my diaper is soiled, or I'm hungry, or I'm bored in the crib and I can't get out. And they let you know they have a need. And step two, they express a need. Step three is the parent meets that need. They pull you out of the crib. They change your diaper. They feed you. They soothe you. They do whatever you need because your need is not being met. And the parent meets the need. And the result of the parent meeting the need is number four, is that the child learns to trust the parent. Now that circle right there, you personally went through that circle maybe 100,000 times growing up. And you figured out, when I cry, I get mom's attention or dad's attention. When I complain about a need, it gets met. And every time that need was met in your life, you learned to trust your mom or your dad or whoever more. Now that cycle is the exact same way God teaches you to trust him. You have an unmet need in your life. You express that unmet need to God. God meets that need, and you learn to trust him more. And you do it again and again and again. If you're not expressing your needs to God, you're not growing in trust. Because that's the only way you learn. The reason I can trust God the way I do today is because he's met millions of needs in my life when I've asked. And I know he's reliable. He can be counted on. And so, if you're not praying prayers of request, this is why God says, I want you to ask. Because he knows it's the way you learn to trust him. It's the exact same way God teaches you. So if you're not asking God to meet your needs through prayer, you're not growing and you're not learning to trust him. So how long has it been since you said something like this to God? God, I know you're a good God. God, I know you want to meet my needs. You've told me over and over to meet my needs. Well, here's one. And you tell him about your upset stomach or anything. There's nothing too big or too small. It's big enough to worry about. It's big enough to pray about. And worry won't solve it, but prayer will. And you ask God, and then you wait patiently for God's timing to deliver it. God rarely gives you the answer immediately. Rarely. Because he wants to test your faith. God is not a vending machine. Where you put in a prayer, you pull the plug, and you instantly get it. If God gave you everything instantly, you'd be incredibly self-centered, incredibly selfish. And so God wants to give it to you, but he's going to wait a while you are learning to grow. You're learning to trust him. You see, every child has to learn the difference between no and not yet. They're not the same thing. Immaturity means when I tell you, can we go to Disneyland? Yes, but not yet. And you get mad. It didn't mean no. A delay is not a denial. That's maturity. When you understand the difference between a delay and a denial. And so God won't always give it to you immediately. He wants you to wait. Now here's what Jesus said. Luke chapter 11. If you, as imperfect parents, know how to give good gifts. There's that word good again. The goodness of God. If you as imperfect parents know how to give good gifts to your own children, how much more will your heavenly Father, who by the way is perfect, will give good gifts to those who asked him? You have not because you ask not. I'm embarrassed to tell you this story, but I'm going to tell it to you anyway, because it makes a good point, that even pastors often forget the goodness of God and don't ask. A week ago, on a Friday, I lost my cell phone. Now, that's extremely important to me because I get hundreds of emails a day and also text messages. And every day that I don't have it, those things are piling up. Go, hey, Rick must not care about me. And, you know, they're thinking all kinds of bad thoughts. And so when I lost it, that was the day that I came down with kind of a stomach flu, which is why Pastor Tom spoke last weekend for me. By the way, didn't he do an incredible job? Man, thank you, Tom. That was a great message. I was sitting at home in bed taking notes and thinking, now 3 years from today, I'm going to preach that and they'll think I taught it. So, it was a great message. So I was sick, so I didn't look for it Saturday or Sunday. On Monday, I was feeling a little bit better, so I got up. I tore the house apart. I mean, I literally spent hours pulling up every cushion on sofas and looking behind this and that. And I literally spent several hours trying to find my phone. Could not find it. So I go out to my car. I tear my car apart. I mean, it's like I got a magnifying glass looking for it. Cannot find my phone. The next day, I was feeling a little bit better. I went into the office and I looked tore the office apart, looking for it everywhere. I had staff members looking for my phone, trying to find it. On Wednesday, I went and I tore it all up again, went through the house. I thought, maybe I just missed it. And so I did it again in my house, in my car, and my office, and I could not find it. So on Thursday, I go, I can't go without a phone. I've got all these messages coming in. So my son Josh loaned me a phone he wasn't using, and I went and I got it turned on so I could at least, you know, communicate to people. Did that in the evening, about 8 p.m. that evening. Well, Kay was gone all this last week. She was speaking in Washington, D.C., and she spoke to a congressional committee on mental health, and she spoke to the presidents of all the Christian universities and their wives, and she had a number of speaking engagements in D.C., so she was gone for 5 days. When Kay's not home, I stay up all night, and I just study. And so every night I was getting by on like 2 hours of sleep, and Thursday night, about 4 o'clock in the morning, I had gone down to get something to eat, and I was going back up to study some more, and as I'm walking back up the stairs, and I was thinking about this message, about the goodness of God, and how God says, the way I prove my goodness is for you to ask. And all of a sudden, the Lord just said to me, Rick, have you considered asking me where the phone is? I'm going, oh, no. I had not even prayed about this thing. I hadn't even prayed about it. So I said, God, I'm so sorry. You are a good God, and I need to repent. And, you know, God, I know you're a good God, so show me where that phone is. Now, I said, now, Lord, I'm going to get ready to go to bed here in about, you know, 15 minutes. And if you want to reveal it to me in a dream, then I'll wake up and I'll know where it is. You know, oftentimes, you know, we don't want to just ask God. We want to give him the way to deliver it. I go, God says, look, Rick, you don't have to tell me how to deliver it. I'll figure this out. You don't need to recommend, you know, where. Just trust me. So I said, Lord, this is not a big deal in this grand scope of things. It's just a phone. But you're a good God. And this is something that means a lot to me. And so I'm asking you, because you're a good God, to show me where that phone is, because I can't find it. And I said, now, Lord, you know me. It's not going to shake my faith if you don't answer this. Some prayers get answered, some the way we want, some of them don't. And I don't know why. When we get to heaven, we'll understand it all. I just know God has said to ask. So I said, Lord, if you choose not to reveal this to me, that you know, that's not going to shake my faith one bit. Yeah, I know you're a good God, but because God... I really would like to know where that is. So I went upstairs and I saw some dirty dishes in my study and I thought, I should take those down and wash them, get it all cleaned up before Kay gets back. And as I was walking back down, all of a sudden I got an inkling to play the piano at 4 o'clock in the morning. And I thought, you know, I'd like to sit down and just play the piano. It'll relax me a little bit. So Kay has this beautiful piano, and I sat down and I started playing. I started playing a little tune there, and I go, hey, that's pretty good. I should record that and give it to John and Stephanie and our worship team, because maybe they could put some words to it. And so I often will get a phone, and then I'll turn the recorder on and record that little thing and then send it to them. But the phone that Josh had loaned me is upstairs. So I was getting ready to get up and go upstairs. And as I got up, I looked over, and right next to the metronome on the piano, on that black piano, was a black phone. Now, this is less than 5 minutes after I'd prayed that prayer. 5 minutes. Not 5 minutes. This happened. I started laughing and crying at the same time. You are too good, man. You are. And I'm laughing, and I'm crying, and I'm going, God, you just show me your goodness one more time. God did in 5 minutes what I couldn't do in 5 days. You have not because you ask not. And the reason you're not asking is you don't really think God's that good. You don't think he's interested in the details of your life. But the Bible says he has every hair on your head numbered, and he knows how many fell out in the sink this morning. God knows the details of your life better than you do. Did God know where my phone was? Yes. Who put it in my mind to go over and sit down and play the piano? God did. God did. And so we miss out on so much. Now, you say, well, I don't really want to bother God. You're not bothering God. He's the one who set this thing up. He knows you're going to trust him more. When you ask, he meets the need, and then you trust him more. Here's what the Bible says, Hebrews chapter 4. Let us come boldly to the throne of our good and gracious God. Boldly. God is good. God is gracious. So we can come boldly. Then we will receive his mercy, and we'll find the grace to help us when we need it. Now, what's God's motivation in answering your prayers? Well, David tells us the next verse, Psalm 66. Answer me, O Lord, out of the goodness of your love. Everything God does for you, through you, to you, and in you, he does because he is a good God. God's goodness to you, listen, is not based on your goodness. It's based on his goodness. God's goodness to you isn't based on how good you are. God is good to bad people. They get to breathe the same air we do. They get to live. They get to ignore God. But he's still good to them. God's goodness isn't based on your goodness. Think, well, I got to be better, then God would answer my prayer. No, God's goodness is based on his goodness. Now, there's a third negative consequence that happens when you forget how good God really is. And it's this. I stop trusting God in difficult times. You see, if you were more aware of how good God really is, this would be automatic to you. Every time you had a need, you'd automatically talk to God about it. It'd be natural. You wouldn't try to solve it yourself first. You'd go to God first. You'd ask God first. Say, God, I need some help here. I need a job. I need this. I need that. Whatever it is. And you'd just go to God instantly. It'd be your first choice, not your last resort. Look at these verses. Psalm 16, 1 and 2. Protect me, God, because I trust in you. You are my Lord, and every good thing I have comes from you. Don't ever forget that. Romans 5, verse 8, Paul says, you know, we can have joy even in our troubles. Even when things are going wrong, we can have joy in our troubles. Why? Because we know that these troubles are good for us, producing patience and character and hope. Even in the bad times, God is good. Even in the bad times, God has a good purpose, has a good plan, has a good reason. And so even in the difficult times, I go, God, you're a good God, because I know you're going to use this to produce character and patience and hope in my life. And in Romans 8, 28, and we know that in everything, not some things, not the good things, we know that in everything, God works for the good. Circle that, for the good. Not for the bad, for the good of those who love him and are called according to his good purpose. So even when times are tough, I know God's good, and I know he has a good purpose, a good plan, and he's working it all out for good. Not everything that happens in your life is good. There's a lot of bad. But God can take even the bad and can bring good out of it. And that builds trust in him. Now, there's one other negative consequence when you forget how good God really is to you. And you just forget it. You start claiming credit for things that God did that you didn't do. He did it through you. You stop asking God for help. You stop trusting God in difficult times. And the fourth thing that happens when you forget God's goodness, I do it, you do it, is I become pessimistic about the future. When you forget how good God really is, you become pessimistic about the future. You lose hope because hope is based on the goodness of God. If God isn't good, there is no hope. David tells us this in Psalm 27, the connection between hope and the goodness of God. And in verse 13 and 14, he says this, I would have despaired. Said, I would have been desperate. I would have been in total despair unless I had believed that I'd see the goodness, there it is, the goodness of the Lord in the land of the living. He goes, man, there would be no hope if God was not a good God. We're up a creek without a paddle. I would have been in despair. But he did know that God was a good God. So he says, instead I thought, wait for the Lord. I don't see the answer right now. I'm going to wait for the Lord. Be strong. Let your heart take courage. Yes, wait for the Lord. He says, don't get in a hurry. God is a good God. You've made the request. Now wait. Do you ever do this? Or do you get in so much of a hurry, you don't have time for God to give you the answer? When there's something you want to buy and it's really important, do you give God an opportunity to give it to you first? No, I don't even think about that. I go out and put it on my credit card. I buy something I want with money I don't have. And then you're in debt. Have you ever, on like a big purchase, said, Lord, before I buy this, I'm going to give you a chance to give it to me. Do you want to give this to me? I tell you, that happens. I've had it happen many times in my life. When you get in a hurry, God, I really want to get married, but I'm not going to wait on you to provide the person. I'm going to go out and find the nearest beating heart. And then you regret that one the rest of your life. Because you got in a hurry. You did not wait. You did not trust the goodness of God. Most of your problems in life come from your inability to delay gratification. I want it, and I want it right now. That's called being immature. That's what babies say. I want it now. Not later. I want it now. That's immaturity. And so I become pessimistic about the future. He says, I would have despaired. Now listen. If you are fighting depression these days, if you are fighting discouragement these days, if you're fighting doubt these days, if you're fighting despair, let me tell you, do two things. Number one, start focusing on all the ways that God has been good to you. Get your eyes off the problems and get your eyes on all the things God has done for you. Make a list. Count your blessings. Write them down. Make a list of all the ways God is good in your life and focus on that. And number two, don't miss any of the next 9 weeks in this series. Because this is going to be a hope dispenser for 9 weeks. This may be one of the most important series I've ever taught. It'll definitely be encouraging. It'll definitely be inspirational. It definitely will raise your level of hope. I'm a hope dealer. Okay? Now, one of my definitions of hope, I want you to write this down. Hope is anticipating God's goodness. Hope is anticipating God's goodness. The only reason you have hope is because God's a good God. If God is not a good God, there is no radical, rational, logical reason for hope. Because we're up a creek, as I said, without a paddle. We're all on our own. The foundation of all hope is the goodness of God.
13: 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And now this is really one of my favorite parts of the broadcast. This is letters from our listeners. And now here's Rick.
14: Hi, everybody. Today I want to share a very powerful letter from a listener named Michael. Michael experienced terrible trauma as a child, but he says that Daily Hope is helping him overcome his past, and now he's looking to the future with his kids. Let me read you just a little bit of Michael's story. Dear Pastor Rick, you and Daily Hope have brought God into my life, and it has saved me. I am a 29-year-old father of five children, and I try my hardest to teach my children to know God and to love Jesus and how to pray, and I do my best to be a good example and be worthy of all the good gifts that God has given to me. But you know, because of my childhood and the insecurities and abandonment issues that were created in my life from years of mental abuse, physical abuse, verbal abuse, and yes, even sexual abuse, I've always had a hard time trusting God. I woke up every day feeling unworthy, and I suffered from feelings of anxiety and depression, and I felt like God couldn't possibly love me because no one else had ever loved me. And I carried that pain inside of me for so long, craving for a close, better, intimate relationship with God. Now, listening to Daily Hope has helped me achieve that and more. I'm not only better, but I'm now better for everybody else around me, spreading all that I've learned and the good news of Jesus Christ. I know God better than ever, and I now have more faith than I ever knew possible because I feel His love. Thank you so much. Daily Hope does such a great work in the name of Jesus, and I will forever be in your debt for bringing the fire of faith into my heart and helping me know God. I love you, and I hope you continue to bring change in the world through the message of Jesus Christ. You know, Michael, I absolutely love how you're teaching your five kids to know Jesus. That is a real man, a real dad, a real father. It's so important to pass it on to the next generation. And I'm encouraged that Daily Hope is helping you with the trauma of all your past and helping you work through those issues and keeping you growing in the love of Jesus Christ. You know, stories like the one you wrote to me are what keep me going. It's why we do this, change lives. Now, I want to pray for you. I want to pray, dear Lord, pour out your love on Michael. Help him to sense your love so that he never doubts it. Pour out your blessing and your peace on his family. I pray that they will continue to grow in their faith and that they will experience the peace that passes understanding as they follow you. God, I want to thank you for his faithfulness. In Jesus' name I pray. Amen. You know, if God is blessing you through Daily Hope, would you share your story with me? Write me, rick@pastorrick.com.
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19: You know, Jonah is evidence of God's grace. At church, we've been going through the story of Jonah, you know, the guy who was swallowed by the great fish. Amazing story. But it seems highly unlikely any of us are going to be swallowed by a fish and then vomited on a beach. So why is this story in our Bible? As we study Jonah, a lot of things have stood out that we can apply to our own walk. And that's one reason the Lord placed this crazy story in the Bible. It's important. The book of Jonah is the story of a wild man called by the Lord to serve him and to redeem a lost nation of Nineveh. And it's also the detailed story of that same prophet Jonah who knew what the Lord wanted, yet did his very best not to do it. And the book of Jonah is about Jonah running from God, arguing with God, angry with God over these people that God sent him to save, and avoided doing what the Lord told him to do, except when he was in the belly of that great fish for 3 days where he could no longer run from the Lord. But Jonah got honest with himself, and he realized the kindness and forgiveness of God, who had every right in the universe to strike him dead or even send him into a fiery furnace. But the first thing we see after being swallowed by the fish is Jonah praying a prayer of gratitude for God's grace even before God showed him the grace. Have you ever considered that we're all that type of Jonah? You know, at least some type of Jonah. We've all run away from what we know the Lord's called us to do. Well, sure, we're believers. That's why we're listening to K-Wave. And you, Bob, that's why we're believers. But this morning, we also know that we've got room for improvement. After all, we are all called to serve the Lord. Amen? So Ephesians 2:10 says, "We are his workmanship created in Christ Jesus for good works, which God prepared beforehand that we should walk in them." And like Jonah, we're called. Like Jonah, we often run the other way. It's our human nature to make things about ourselves. But I believe the greatest part of the book of Jonah is not about Jonah. It's certainly not about us. Not about being sinners, but about the Lord. And from his position, his perfection, his righteousness, he could have fried the Ninevites, but he redeemed them. He could have fried Jonah a bunch of times in this little story alone. He could have fried you and me every time we sin. But the best part of this book is the love God shows all throughout it and every day. God's willingness to use a guy like Jonah and you and me to display God's love. Even that guy in your mirror, God loves that guy. And if you can take that with you today, make it about the Lord. Show him gratitude and thanksgiving for his incredible love for you. That's a great feat. See, he loves you more than we could ever fathom. Don't focus on your past sin. Repent, leave it at the King's feet, and gratefully accept his forgiveness today. God loves you more than you'll ever understand. And hear this. Faith can believe even what is beyond our ability to comprehend. And here's a way to grow your faith today. Hear this. God loves you more than you can possibly understand. Even if we can't understand it, it's true. Just trust it. That's faith. Trust him more than your own understanding because he's so much greater than we can fathom. Let's pray together. Thank you, Lord, for your gift of love that you are to us every moment of every day. This morning, our King, we're asking for you to help us see more of you, more of your love, more of your forgiveness, that we may display it to the Ninevites of this world, including everyone we meet. Help us see it in ourselves today, too. In Jesus' name we ask. 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
1: If you're growing deeper in the Word, the Lord will reveal it to you. And those who dwell in their past, notice this, guys, will make no progress toward this goal. You gotta focus on, Paul is saying here, Christ Jesus. So how do they do this? Well, in verse 17, he kind of starts with this thing and he says, you know, follow cross-centered, heavenly-minded examples. And he gave a picture of examples. Follow faithful people. Faithful examples. Brethren, join in following my example. And note that those who so walk as you have us for a pattern. Notice that. Godly examples, good examples. And remember, he already talked about a couple of these examples. He was talking about, you know, himself as an example. First, he started with Jesus, right? He said Jesus is the ultimate example of unity. And then he talked about Timothy. He talked about Epaphroditus. And he kind of just broke this down. And he says, you know, these are the examples that we can be following. But he says, these godly examples, who you follow matters. And tonight you ask the question, am I following Christ and those that the Lord has put in our lives, and whom you hang out with matters. I mean, who do you hang out with? Who do you follow? Who do you spend your time with? You know, and this is what he's saying here, that the theme really is imitation, right? Imitate Christ. Imitate Timothy. Imitate Epaphroditus. Imitate me. And notice what he says here. Join in following my example. He's not saying that he wanted carbon copies of Paul the Apostle. He wanted carbon copies of Christ, because that's what he's pursuing. I want to be more like Jesus. So as he points to himself as an example, and to Epaphroditus and to Timothy, he also says that there are bad examples. Good examples are like him. For many walk, of whom I have told you often and now tell you, even weeping, that they are enemies of the cross of Christ. Now think about this as he encourages them to adopt his outlook. He says, I've warned you about these people, these values, and these things of growing spiritually and maturing and to seek God for increasing wisdom. He says, God will reveal it to you. Stay focused. Paul also knows too that he must also himself persevere in these areas. And he includes himself in this phrase. He says in verse 16, we should live up to whatever truth we have attained. A faithful Christian, one who is growing, one who is maturing, pursues Christ alongside everyone else. It's a constant thing of just knowing Christ. And notice that pursuit doesn't include, you know, departing from progress already made, not abandoning central truth, but persevering. So the pursuit of the Christian life, or the pursuit of Christ-likeness, is what we would say is a lifelong journey. Paul is saying that here. Bad examples are those that are enemies of the cross of Christ. And he gives this example here of these type of people. And notice the examples that he gives. I think it's important as he encourages the Philippians to look at faithful examples. And he does so with those that he's already laid out. But he also says here, here's some bad examples. And notice what he says here. Whose end is destruction? These are the ones that are enemies of the cross. So avoid. Notice something here. He wants them to avoid this pattern of, I guess you can say here, pretenders and earthly-minded people. Paul says they're going to be people who come and they're not going to have the real gospel. They're going to sound like they do. They're going to sound like they're in it, and they're going to make you feel. And you know what, guys? I see this a lot in the church. I see it a lot. You know, because the church is not closed. The church is not, it's not closed to nobody. The church is open for all to come. Now, we'll all stay and listen to the messages. We don't know, because God's word should be convicting, right? The message of the gospel should be preached over the pulpit. Sin should be talked about and these kind of things. And so, you know, it's open to all. I was meeting with another pastor today for just a short moment, and he asked me this question. He says, what do you do with people that come to your church that are not married? I said, nothing. It's church. They can come and hear the word just like anybody else that's living in sin and coming to church. I mean, after all, this is what we do. This is how it works. This is kind of how we, you know. And so I says, there's grace. I mean, you know, the main thing is getting them, you know, to respond to the gospel. And hopefully over a period of time they will. And sometimes you don't even got it. He says, well, should I pull them aside and kind of address that they're not married? I go, you know, I never really have, unless they want to serve in the ministry. Then we ask them, hey, there's some things you obviously got to work on. And but if they're already to that point, they were already thinking that. I says, but sometimes you don't even have to say anything. Just as they're sitting there, they start to realize, like, hey, I think we need to get married. And praise God for that, because some have. They've gotten married as a result of just listening to the message. And, you know, I says, you know, this is what happens. So many come and they come into a setting like this, and we assume that just because they're here, they're right. None of us are right. We're all a work in progress. And some are a little bit further behind than we are, right? And so, but we can't sit there and be like, oh, I don't know, they don't got no rings on, they don't got no tattoos on, you know, their finger, you know, so maybe they're not married, you know. But there's ways to ask if you want to know, you know, and just be straight out. Are you married? Like, no. Well, was that a problem? Not for me, for the Lord, but not for me. You know, and the encouragement is, you know, there's this one thing, and this is what it is, like anybody else. As he was saying, the sin that so easily ensnares us, right? He says in Hebrews 12, and this is what I always tell them. They say, well, what's the one? I go, this is one thing. It's this one thing of sin in your life that you have the power to deal with. And if you just deal with it, I mean, you already have kids. You're already living together. You've been together for God knows how long. Just get it in. Get it done. Yeah, you're right. Yeah, like, what do we got to do? Just get the marriage license. We'll do it here. We'll get it done right here. And it's as simple as that. You know, and then there are those that come, and the word of God, it just goes in one ear out the other. Why they come? Maybe for other reasons. Here he's saying, listen, those that have come, and he says their end is destruction. He says God is their belly, and whose glory is in their shame. Notice what he says here, who set their mind on earthly things. So these bad examples are those who, he says, learn by observing the lives of faithful examples. And I pray, guys, for you and me tonight, that our lives would be faithful examples to other people. Not making a carbon copy of ourselves, but that they would see Christ in us. And I know that all of us can work on that, myself included. But as we pursue this, we're giving them this thing. And notice here, in all of this, he's saying there is some things that can transpire if we fail to do this. So imitate faithful examples, and you should also aspire to be a faithful example. I want to be able to help those people. So avoid patterns of pretenders and earthly-minded people, Paul is saying here. And he says here that some are setting the wrong example. They're really enemies of the cross. How they're living, what they're doing, is it contrary to what's being preached? They appear to be people who have made some form of profession of Christian faith, but in reality, they oppose the gospel. They are deceivers. They are pretenders. And he goes on to say here that they are enemies. They talk about the cross in their great boasts, but they don't want to take up their cross and participate. They don't want to share in Christ's suffering. Their ethic isn't consistent with their profession. So Paul says not to be drawn away by such people. He warns them not to be drawn away because their profession is false. Their end, he says, is destruction. And they're known for their particular set of values. He says here, look at what he says, whose God is their belly. In other words, they serve their lustful appetites. Their stomach is their God. They seek to please self. And they become law unto themselves. Instead of living in grateful worship to God and under the grace of God and this freedom that we have in the Lord, they live as lazy gluttons pleasing themselves. And he also

says here, and they glory in their shame. Look at whose glory is in their shame. In other words, they show off the things for which they should be ashamed. You see that sometimes in innocent, immature Christians, right? You know, the innocent, immature Christians, you know, they're just excited. You know, everything hasn't been weeded out yet, you know, but it's like, should we do this? Should we not do this? You know, I'll use something that is an example that I think a lot of times we just, it's easy. It's like the one thing that we think is a little white lie, like lying on your taxes. But there's other things Christians do. You know, they think that in some way, you know, you can drink, and as long as you don't get drunk and, you know, it's not drunkenness, you're okay. No, you're not supposed to drink. If you call yourself a follower of Christ, when did Jesus ever carry himself on that way? Other little things that lead to bigger things. Like every 4th of July. You know, it's like Christians getting all excited about fireworks. Like, hey, you know, we're going to go buy some illegal ones. Like, how is that godly? How? How is that? And then you wonder why you ain't got no money and you're having money problems, because you're burning money. Now, I'm not saying if you're going to burn that kind of money for those kind of things, go to the church. Go to the church's fireworks stand. Oh, it's just not that exciting. That's too, how can I say, that is too law-abiding, Pastor. That's too Jesus-like. I want to have a little demon time. You laugh. But this is exactly what was happening. And I remember, you know, it's been like this for years. And the guys will tell you here, you know, they would take off and go to Nevada, and they don't tell Pastor Dave. You know, and I don't care how religious it sounds to you, you're breaking the law. You're setting a bad example. And trust me, I don't get offended if I'm not invited to your party where there's illegal fireworks. I don't want to go. I don't want to be there. I don't want to feel like I have to be worried about what's going to happen, what's going to go. How embarrassing for the cops to come, and especially a cop if I know them. Like, bro, what are you doing here? When they know me to be a pastor, I'm not perfect. I'm just saying these kind of things. It says, you know, listen, there are things that are, you might not see that as a big deal, but that's probably why there's other areas of sin in your life that are dominating you. Because you got one foot in, one foot out. You're pussyfooting around sin, thinking that it's not really that bad. You can flirt with it. And eventually, because you don't deal with it, it deals with you. Oh, but that other way is boring. The boom is not that loud. Well, you don't got to worry about the boom if you let sin dominate your life. You got to worry about the lake of fire. You see, Paul is saying here, don't get caught up with those, and, you know, that's all right. We'll just ask God to forgive us. A little beer won't hurt. A little weed won't hurt. A little lying on our taxes won't hurt. A little trying to get ahead in life because I just want to live this American dream as if God has no part in this. And this is what the church competes with. It's an interesting dynamic. But Paul is saying, be very careful. He's not saying that these are worldly people coming to church. He's saying these are people that are saying they are Christians. They love Jesus. They're the same ones that raise the hands in worship. They're the ones that have come alongside you and greet you. God bless you, brother. God bless you, sister. And even pray for you. Paul says, be careful. Their end is destruction. God is their belly. Notice what he says here. Whose glory is their shame, and they do it openly because they don't see no wrong in it. He says, but for you, on the other hand, here's what's different. Our citizenship is in heaven. Paul says, we're not living for earthly things. We are living for heaven. And your mind should be heavenly minded. Your focus should be those things which are above. Don't worship the God of your stomach and glory in the shame. Lift up your eyes. Find the superior joy in Christ Jesus. Press on for the upward call of God in Christ Jesus. Get your life and get your vision from Scripture. Not from a pat on the back or to be in with others or resources or things of this world. Submit to the whole counsel of God. Your whole life being submitted to the Word of God in order to glorify God and flourish, intending to flourish in the way that God created you.

0: to flourish. And Paul is saying, be very careful. There are those that are participating in things. And listen, I see it all the time. You're willing to go there? Oh, I've been tempted. I'll go and I'll be, like as we say, the designated driver. You sure you want to do that? Spiritually, we can make that same tragedy and that same mistake. By participating in practices, especially like that, what do? You only deaden your soul. And you also perpetuate more sin. Because sin always affects not only you, but others. Paul is saying, be careful. Listen, this is why I'm saying, guys, this message is not condemning. It should be convicting. But Paul says, we don't have to live that way. It doesn't have to be that they glory in things like sexual sin and greed and disrespect and laziness. You guys know that laziness is an issue for God? Did you know that? The Bible says God hates laziness. Did you know that? Amen. All right. Still here. You guys are like, I don't know who he's talking about tonight, but I work. Notice what the Bible says. The Bible says this very clearly. Paul is telling them, set your gaze on Christ and on your heavenly citizenship. Heaven is the place where God and Jesus dwell. It's where Christ is presently. As a matter of fact, according to John chapter 14, he says that heaven is the place where the believer's home is at. Set your mind on things above. That's what he told him in Colossians chapter 2. In Psalm chapter 49 in verses 11 through 17. In Matthew chapter 6 in verse 19. In Matthew chapter 16 in verse 25. Notice these things that he says, 23 to 25. He says, you know, these things. He says, set your mind on things above. Remember that parable that Jesus spoke in Matthew 16. What did he say? Store up for yourselves treasures in heaven. Where your treasures are, there your heart will be also. Paul is saying the same thing. From which we also eagerly wait for the Savior, the Lord Jesus Christ. You see, the word here, eagerly wait, means patiently, but with great expectation. What is he waiting for? He says we wait eagerly for the Savior, the Lord Jesus Christ. That is a blessed life to live, waiting for Jesus, who will transform our lowly body that it may be conformed to the glorious body according to the working by which he is able even to subdue all things to himself. Paul says, may we live in a way, he says, that we show the world that we are living in light and your true citizenship. You have been set apart. You've been called. He says, don't follow the bad example. Follow the good example. People walking and growing in maturity realize what? That this world is not their home. So don't be like those who their end is destruction, who God is their belly, whose glory is in their shame, and who set their mind on earthly things. Be those who know that this world is not our home. We should have certain groanings. Remember what Paul says in Romans chapter 8 and verses 8 through 27. Paul says we should have these groanings. Why? Because we are not from here. Our home is heaven. This little colony in Philippi was a Roman colony. We'll be there in the next 30 days when we go to Greece. We'll be in Philippi. And it was a Roman colony. And people visited it. And it had so much Roman culture. They called Philippi Little Rome. It was there in Philippi where the people would go as far as to say that Caesar is God. And what is Paul saying? Caesar is not God. Jesus is. He's telling the Philippians, listen, like this little colony, like this little Roman kingdom, you have a kingdom too, and it's the kingdom of Christ. It's the kingdom of God. And he goes on to say, live as one. Conduct yourselves as citizen in a manner worthy of the gospel. Because the church at Philippi, the body of Christ, he's saying here, is a little colony of the kingdom of heaven. And we are not in the presence of individuals who have earthly desires, we are in the presence of God's people. And their values, your values, my values should point others to heaven. When you see people taking care of vulnerable people, taking care of orphans, doing all that is good, right and true, giving to the poor, speaking edifying words to one another, outdoing one another and showing honor, showing no partiality or racism, putting the needs of others ahead of their own, you should say, this looks like heaven. Because ultimately, that's what it's going to be. We should be given a world. We should be giving the world a glimpse of what is coming. Little taste of heaven. We should be doing that. This is what Paul is saying. And notice how he says here. He says we can actually show them what our King is like, eagerly waiting for the Savior, the Lord Jesus Christ. We can show them what the King is like and what His kingdom is like. When they look at the words and deeds of our life. And then they're going to say something like, you ain't from around here, aren't you? And you tell them, no, my citizenship is in heaven. I'm just passing through. Look at what C.S. Lewis, and I quote, says about these bad examples. He kind of gives the faithful examples in light of these bad examples. But this is what he says about true citizenship. And he says this about the latter. If you read history, you'll find that Christians who do the most for the present world were just those who thought most of the next. It is since Christians have largely ceased to think of the other world that they have become so ineffective in this world. You need to think of heaven. You need to think of the wonder and the reality. So what is he saying here? Acknowledge that you've not arrived. Passionately pursue a greater knowledge of Christ. Never lose the wonder of the gospel. Follow cross-centered heavenly examples. And fifthly, five things to grow. Live in light of your true citizenship. So he encourages them. What did Paul look forward to? He looked forward to the resurrection, to be conformed to his glorious body according to the working by which he is able to subdue all things to himself. In other words, sanctification is complete. So he looked forward to the resurrection, transformation, and ultimately glorification. Are you looking forward to glorification tonight? You're probably like, what is that? When ultimately you become like Christ, glorified. Amen.
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2: 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Coming up next is Greg Laurie and A New Beginning. Greg Laurie is continuing his look at the book of Genesis. He's in Genesis chapter 6 with the story of Noah. And his message is that God keeps his promises.
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5: Multitasking and just keeping, you know, your mind and your heart, you know, in tune and connected with God, you know, that's actually a life of part of a life of prayer. And one of the things that I communicate when it comes to prayer is it's not so much the posture, you know, of, you know, just sitting down or kneeling down, hands folded, eyes closed, head bowed. You know, that's just a posture, but really the whole thing of prayer is our attitude and just the attitude of prayer, being connected with God, being in the presence of God. And we can do that, you know, with our minds and our hearts, you know, when we're, if we're driving a car, like you said, if you're cooking dinner, you know, whatever those things, you know, so there is that aspect of, you know, multitasking and having this complete awareness of the presence of God in your life. That is, I think, is such a wonderful thing for any Christian to, you know, to begin to practice. And at the same time, I think it's also healthy to have those moments where there is like, you know, you have that moment where you just pause and you're able to stop. And I always think of how Mary, we're told in the New Testament that Mary was sitting at the feet of Jesus, you know, and I get this picture in my mind, like she's just consumed and just quiet, you know, and just gazing into the eyes of her Savior. And sometimes we also need that aspect as well, you know, because the things that we can get preoccupied with, you know, can keep us from having those moments of just, you know, complete, you know, adoration and adoring our Lord and our Savior and having those moments, those quiet times and those intimate times with the Lord. So I, you know, I guess it's both and, mm-hmm. you know, you just a constant connection with the Lord and whatever it is that we're doing, you know, being mindful of His presence and also spending that alone time is very rich for us as believers. It's something we need to really dig into.
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9: The psalmist David wrote, "How precious are your thoughts about me, O God. They cannot be numbered." Pastor Greg Laurie says we should return the favor.
10: It's so important to remember the Lord. You know, one way is just to say grace over a meal. I like that, don't you? When you get up in the morning and you start the day with scripture and prayer, that's a way to remember the Lord. When you set Sunday aside and say, this is the Lord's day. There might be things we can do, but we're going to go worship the Lord in church. That's a way to remember the Lord. This is the

0: many of us spend so little time thinking about the Lord during the day, and yet we want to live with Him forever. God's Word has a bottomless supply of insights for life, but social media captures so much more of most people's attention. Well, today on A New Beginning, as Pastor Greg Laurie continues our Genesis series, we'll see how Noah remembered the Lord. It was his priority after reaching dry land following the flood. We'll learn a number of principles from following the life of this great patriarch.
1: Genesis chapter 6, the title of my message is God Keeps His Promises. Let's pray. Father, we're so glad you keep your promises to us. We don't always keep our promises to you, but even though sometimes we are faithless, you are always faithful. Now we ask you to speak to us from your word. I pray for anybody here who doesn't know you that this would be eye-opening for them, and they would want to get right with you. Or maybe someone who has stumbled and fallen in some way, shape, or form, that they could be restored after hearing this message from your word. We commit this Bible study to you now. In Jesus' name we pray. Amen. So we've all had promises made to us. Maybe some were broken. Maybe we made a promise to someone else that we broke. But the good news is when God makes a promise to us, He's good for it. You can take it to the bank. He always keeps His promises. And in fact, every time you see a rainbow, it's a reminder that God keeps His promises. Because the rainbow is a symbol of this covenant that He made with humanity after Noah and his family got out of the ark and landed safely. Now the Lord was promising something very special to them. And God keeps His promises to us. Someone said that there are at least 3,000 promises from God to us in the Bible. Well, what are they? Here's just a few. You might want to write down these references. God promises to forgive you of all of your sins. 1 John 1:9 says, if we will confess our sin, He's faithful and just to forgive us our sin and cleanse us from all unrighteousness. God promises to give us a new life in Christ. Because over in 2 Corinthians 5:17 it says, if any man be in Christ, He is an altogether different kind of person. The old things have passed away, and behold, everything becomes fresh and new. I love that. One of the reasons I like it when it rains is everything gets cleaned. All the dirty cars are cleaned, right? And you might even see a rainbow afterwards. God makes all things new when we believe in Him. He promises to be with us in our hard times. Maybe I'm talking to somebody right now going through a very difficult time. You feel as though you've been abandoned and you're alone. Well, here's what God says. When you go through deep waters, I'll be with you. When you go through rivers of difficulty, you will not drown. When you walk through the fire of oppression, you'll not be burned up and the flames will not consume you. God also promises to complete the work He has begun in your life. Philippians 1:6 says, I'm sure of this. He who began a good work in you will bring it to completion at the day of Jesus Christ. God also promises to give us peace in our hearts when we're tempted to worry. Because we're told in Philippians 4:6, don't worry about anything, pray about everything. And the peace of God that passes all understanding will guard your heart and mind in Christ Jesus. God also promises to provide for your needs. Jesus says, don't be like the non-believers. All they think about is what they're going to eat, what they're going to wear, what they're going to drink. But rather seek first the kingdom of God and His righteousness, and all these things shall be added to you. One other promise I would like to focus on. Jesus promises that He will come again to our world. That's right. Jesus said in John 14:3, I will come again. And He means what He says, and He says what He means. It's interesting, I read a Gallup poll that revealed that 66% of the American people believe Jesus Christ is coming back to the earth in the future. 66%. That's more than the amount of Americans that claim to be born again. So even non-believers are believing Jesus is coming. I think even people who aren't Christians are alarmed at the state of our world right now. The turmoil, the upheaval, the unraveling before our eyes, it appears, of our own culture. And they're saying, is this like what the Bible was talking about? They're wondering, is Armageddon coming? Jesus is coming again. And there's a series of events that are going to happen in the end times. And they're a lot like dominoes closely stacked together. And when the first one falls, the others will fall in rapid succession. And those events in chronological order are the rapture, the revealing of the Antichrist, the tribulation period, the battle of Armageddon, the second coming, and then the millennium. So it starts with the rapture. That's the next event on the prophetic calendar. 1 Thessalonians 4:17 says, the dead in Christ shall rise first, and we which are alive and remaining shall be caught up together with them in the clouds, and so shall we ever be with the Lord. The word caught up is from the Greek word harpazo. It means to be taken by force. It's been translated into the word rapture. That is commonly used to describe this event. We're caught up to meet the Lord. And I bring this up because Jesus actually said it would be like it was in the days of Noah before the Lord's return. Matthew 24:37, Jesus said, the arrival of the Son of Man will take place in times like Noah's. Before the great flood, everyone was carrying on as usual, having a good time, right until the day that Noah entered the ark. They knew nothing until the flood came and swept everything away. The Son of Man's arrival will be like that. Two men will be working in the field. One will be taken, the other left behind. Two women will be grinding at the mill. One will be taken and another left behind. So stay awake, be alert. You have no idea when your master will show up. So we're talking a little bit about Noah last time and how evil things were and how Noah managed to walk with God when no one else did. But what does it mean to walk with God? It's really quite simple. If you take a walk with someone, the idea is to get in cadence with each other so you can have a conversation. And there's actually a verse in the book of Amos that gives an insight. It says, shall two walk together unless they have agreed? Unless they have agreed. So to walk with God is to be in agreement with Him. In fact, this can be translated, can two walk together unless they've made an appointment? So you have an appointment with God, and I suggest you keep it. You remember that Adam had an appointment with God, or he would meet with the Lord in the cool of the day, and one day the Lord showed up in the Garden of Eden, and Adam was hiding. Why? Because he had sinned against the Lord. And God wants you to keep your appointment. You know, some people are always late for everything. Are you one of those people? Who are the late people? Raise your hand. See, well, you're raising your hand. You're owning that. You're the late people. Always late. Always 15 minutes late, right? Why is that? You don't want to be late for your appointment with God. How many of you are punctual and always on time? Raise your hand. Oh, a few more of those people. Okay, now let me ask you another question. How many of you who are punctual are married to a late person? Raise your hand. Interesting. Welcome to my world. I won't say who's who. But you might be able to figure it out. But anyway, and speaking of marriage, the word, unless they have agreed, also speaks of a betrothal. Can two walk together unless they've been joined as if in marriage? And the picture of us being married to Christ is used many times in Scripture. He's the groom, we're the bride, right? And my wife and I, you know, being married so many years, know each other very well. We'll go into a restaurant and we'll sit down, a restaurant we've been to before. And before Kathy even picks up the menu, I'll say, you're going to order this. And she'll ignore me. And she'll go through this whole process of asking many questions about, can I substitute that for this and this for that? And what about this other thing? And she goes around and around and she always orders what I say she'll order because I know what she's going to do. And she often knows the same about me. I'll forget something, she'll remember it. Between us, we have one complete brain, right? But here's the idea. I'm getting in sync with God. I know what God thinks about this. How do I know what God thinks about it? Because I read the Bible. And the Bible reveals God to me. And I know his thoughts. When we get into the Sermon on the Mount, effectively you're reading the manifesto, the worldview of Jesus himself. That's why if you have a red letter Bible, the Sermon on the Mount is all red. All red, because it's just the words of our Lord. You want to know what Jesus thinks about these things? Well, of course, read the whole Bible. But in particular, in the Sermon on the Mount, you will see. So, can two walk together unless they have agreed? So, to walk with God means to get in sync with God, to be in rhythm with God.
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1: You know, I've heard people describe a trip to Israel as seeing the Bible actually come to life. Hey, everybody, Greg Laurie. And I've been to Israel many times, and I've led a lot of tours, and I have to say that's absolutely true. 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It's not just a travel experience. It actually energizes and enhances your study of the Bible. Think of it this way. It's a vacation with a purpose. And we're going to be taking a tour of Israel April 6 to 15, 2027. 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
2: Step right into biblical history. 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Well, we're learning some lessons from the life of Noah today, as Pastor Greg brings a message from the book of Genesis. Let's continue.
1: Number two, Noah was a witness for God. He was a witness for God. In 2 Peter, he's described as a preacher of righteousness. You know, though, he didn't have a lot of converts. In fact, he didn't have any. He lived 950 years and effectively outside of his family, did not have a single convert. But he stands as an example to all of those faithful seed sowers out there. You know, it's not my job to convert anybody. It is my job to faithfully communicate the gospel. So maybe you've shared the gospel with many people and no one has ever responded. Maybe you might want to think of breath mints. I'm not sure. Stop eating raw garlic before you engage people. There might be some extenuating circumstances here we could look at. But apart from that, your job is to deliver the message and leave the results in the hands of God. Well, Noah did that, but he did reach his family. Because Hebrews 11:7 says, by faith, Noah, being divinely warned of things not yet seen, moved with godly fear, prepared an ark for the saving of his household. Number three, Noah worked for God. He worked for God. He said, I want you to effectively build a giant boat. Now, there was no body of water nearby. It had never rained before. And Noah's building a giant boat, effectively like a big box that was unsinkable. And one of the greatest practical acts of faith in all of history, Noah cut down that first gopher wood tree to build this ark. You know, the Bible doesn't tell us he was a carpenter. He certainly wasn't a shipbuilder. But God called an unqualified man to do something. God does not call the qualified. He qualifies the call. Consider this fact. The ark was built by amateurs, but the Titanic was built by professionals. Okay? Sometimes it works out just fine. Now, when we think of the ark, we think this is impossible. That you could get all of those animals inside of that ark. Well, it's not impossible at all. And they didn't have to get every animal in there. They were only to carry air-breathing, land-dwelling animals and creeping things and winged animals like birds, aquatic life like fish and whales and other amphibious creatures obviously could be in the ocean around. They didn't have to have every breed of dog, for instance, out today. They just had to have the original two dogs before we started coming up with all of these weird oodles. Someone decided a poodle should be bred with every other breed of dog. We have labradoodles and all kinds of other variations, jackapoodles, spoodles. I looked this up. There's even a German woodle, which is a German wire hair standard poodle. Look, how many of you own a Labradoodle? Raise your hand up. Okay, let me just insult your dog for a moment, if you don't mind. This is my opinion. I've thought of getting one. They're very cute. And they're hyperallergenic, right? Okay, we know that. So they don't shed. Okay, it's nice. But everyone I know that has one of these dogs all seem to be collectively stupid. And I've tried to figure it out. They run around like they're insane. Like, what is wrong with this dog? Other dogs will sit quietly. You can pet them. The Labradoodle's like, you know, just, I don't know what it is. And so I Googled it. Why are Labradoodles so stupid? And said something interesting happens because labs are not stupid and poodles are not stupid. But when you get the oodles gone, something happens. But I also read that it's because they're very hyperactive and they need to be attention given to them. Okay, whatever. But I shouldn't have said any of these things. I know I've offended someone. I'm sorry. I feel like gone after the cat people long enough. Now it's time to just offend everybody out there I could possibly offend. Let's think for a few moments about the spiritual life of Noah. I mean, this man, you know, really, without any support to speak of, followed the will of God. And he sat in this boat for all of this time, and he waited on the Lord. And then when they finally reached dry land, bringing me to point number four, he remembered God. And I'm really impressed by Genesis 8:20 that says, Noah built an altar to the Lord. I mean, hey, if you'd been cooped up in a boat for that long, wouldn't you want to just run around for a while? Noah said, no, I'm going to bring a sacrifice to God. I'm going to remember that God did all of this for us. And I think it's so important to remember the Lord. There's so many ways that we can do it. You know, one way is just to say grace over a meal. I like that, don't you? I love when I see a family just bow for a moment of prayer and ask God to bless their food. By the way, if you're asked to say grace, don't go too long. You know, it's just, thank you, Lord, you provided this food. Don't wait for the food to get cold. Just don't be that person. You probably have a Labradoodle, too. I don't know. It's probably in the restaurant with you, right? Just, it's your emotional support dog, right? But giving thanks, that's a simple way. When you take a portion of your income, the tithe, an offering, and say, we're going to give faithfully to the Lord, that's a way to remember the Lord. When you get up in the morning and you start the day with scripture and prayer, that's a way to remember the Lord. When you set Sunday aside and say, this is the Lord's day, there might be things we can do, but we're going to go worship the Lord in church. That's a way to remember the Lord.

0: What encouragement today on A New Beginning from Pastor Greg Laurie by way of his message called God Keeps His Promises. You know, one of the first promises Pastor Greg mentioned earlier in the message is that the Lord promises to forgive our sin. If we will confess our sin, He is faithful and just to forgive us of our sin and cleanse us from all unrighteousness. That's a promise there for the taking. Have you received that promise? That promise is for everyone, isn't it, Pastor Greg?
1: That's right. The Bible says whoever will call upon the name of the Lord will be saved. So think of it this way. Maybe you're out in a riptide in the ocean and you can't get your footing and you're in trouble and you see a lifeguard. Call out for help and the lifeguard will rescue you. The same is true spiritually. You're drowning in your sin. You need help. Jesus will save you. He will rescue you, but you must call out to Him. And you know how you do that? You do it in prayer. So let me just lead you in a simple prayer. And you can pray this prayer after me. You can pray it out loud if you like. And this is where you are calling out to Jesus to save you. Just pray this. Lord Jesus, I know I'm a sinner. And I know you are the Savior who died on the cross for my sin and rose again from the dead. Now, Lord, I turn from my sin and I put my faith in you. Be my Savior, my Lord, be my God and my friend. I choose to follow you from this moment forward. In Jesus' name I pray. Amen. Hey, if you just prayed that prayer, I want you to know that Christ Himself has come to live inside of you. And I have a resource I want to send you. It's called the New Believer's Bible. 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But let me get this New Believer's Bible into your hands as quickly as possible. Here's Dave to tell you more.
0: 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Well, this month, America celebrates a milestone birthday, and we want to make available a relevant movie called A Great Awakening. It's the story of George Whitefield, Benjamin Franklin, and the Great Awakening that set the stage for the founding of our country. Here's the movie's director, Joshua Enck.
2: In the 250th anniversary of our nation, the word liberty is going to be used in many, many circles.
3: Yep.
2: And people, it's something that everybody wants. Everybody wants liberty, but they have different definitions of it. Some people think that ultimate liberty is no rules at all. But we know that that all leads to bondage.
3: Yeah.
2: And then others know that there's a construct and there's, you know, a moral code.
3: Yes.
2: And that it follows what true liberty really is.
3: Right.
2: And true liberty for us is the belief in Jesus Christ to be set free from our sins. And that is what's on that liberty bell that rings out in our city of brotherly love. Proclaim liberty throughout all the land unto all the inhabitants thereof. This film, A Great Awakening, is going to proclaim the true definition of liberty through two unlikely people who providentially came together, you know, and not just was a part of the Great Awakening, but sparked the Great Awakening.
3: Right.
2: And it became an inferno and literally changed the culture of this nation and gave it its identity.
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4: Hello, I'm Philip DeCourcy. It's time to mark your calendars. 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
5: Hello, I'm David Jeremiah, here to remind us that America's 250th anniversary is more than a milestone to celebrate. 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A nation is not held together by prosperity alone, but by truth, virtue, and the character of its people. 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We must pass on faith. So let us thank God for His goodness to America and ask Him to guide us in the days ahead. May God bless America.
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7: 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And so I think what we see in Scripture is this progression. 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
12: It's all about balance. That's life. That's why I called, my radio program The Balanced Word. The Word will give you a balance if you understand that you are being taught to be fair, to give everyone a fair hearing. I will allow someone to tell me why they believe what they believe. I'm not going to pretend like I agree with them, but I respect their right to have an opinion. And that's why do you think Jesus spent so much time listening to and even asking questions of the people who disagreed with him? Because Jesus is fair, and he isn't just telling you it's my way or the highway. He's the most fair person that ever walked the face of the earth.

0: What can the Bible do for you? Plenty. It tells us when we're wrong, offers us much-needed course correction, teaches us to be fair, and gives us a fresh approach, too. We'll talk about it today on The Balanced Word. And by the end of our time together, I think you'll see why our Bible is indeed amazing and helpful in so many ways. Pastor Dave Rolfe is nearing the end of our series, Verses for Life. Today we'll focus on 2 Timothy chapter 3, verses 16 and 17.
1: It's profitable for your curriculum, and then essentially, and this is typical in the scriptures a lot of times, where they give a list of things, like we go doctrine, reproof, correction, instruction, and righteousness. The first one is a general term that all the rest kind of expound upon. So it's your curriculum, and how does that work? It's profitable, it's helpful for teaching, for reproof, first of all. That's what makes it so tricky. Reproof means you're wrong. Now, the Bible is really good at telling you you're wrong. If you don't like to admit you're wrong, you're going to have a hard time with the Bible. Because the truth is, sorry, I know this is going to shock you, you're wrong a lot. You're wrong about a lot of things. You have this great confidence, and you show me someone who's really confident in what they know, I'll show you somebody who doesn't know a thing. Because life is complicated, and truth is tricky. And so if I just feel like, I know I'm right about this, it sets me up for failure. Well, the Bible comes into the picture and goes, you're wrong. Well, wait, I think I'm believing the right things. Yeah, but your attitude isn't right. Yeah, but you're judging somebody else. Yes, but actually, you misunderstood this concept. Trust me, I've studied the Bible my whole life. I twist it. I make it say what I want it to say. I ignore the verses that make me guilty. I love the verses that make you guilty. That's just the way it works. But the Word of God comes along and you submit yourself to it. The first thing, because you know what you need more than anything else in life? It's not to be encouraged. You're good at that. The first thing you need in your life is to be told where you're wrong. And again, you don't like it when people tell you you're wrong, because, like, well, they're wrong too. But for when I open my Bible and it goes, Dave, you're wrong. I'm like, who do I argue with? It's God's breath that's telling me I'm wrong. And so it's so important for us to be in the Word to find, first of all, where am I messing up? Because where I'm wrong ends up ripping me off from an awful lot of things, and it ruins my credibility, even if I'm right about 80% of the things I advocate. Well, that 20% that's wrong ruins the credibility of all that I'm right. And that's a real problem, because I have a mission, I have a job to let my light shine before people, that they'll see my good works and glorify my Father in heaven. That's my job. And if the little part of me that might be wrong, and it's probably a way bigger part than I even know, God's so gracious that he just shows me how wrong I am a little at a time. But that is critical, because nothing that I'm, if I just read the Bible and I go, wow, I'm great, I'm, thank God, I am that way, I am that way, I am that way, and then I start looking back and going, yeah, I remember when that scripture was really important to me. But now that I don't do those things, it's a good feeling to open the Bible and just find out how right you really are. No, I don't care how long you've been a Christian. I don't care how deep your walk with Jesus is. You and I need the scriptures to go wrong, wrong, wrong, wrong. Will you take it from him? If you won't, you've got another problem. But you better just write your own Bible, which a lot of people do, because it's like, I want to defend my position. But God's word is beneficial as a curriculum for reproof. That word for reproof, by the way, in the Greek is a word that referred to all the evidence in a trial to convict someone of a crime. So it's like, if you read the Bible and it feels like he's throwing the book at you, yeah, he is kind of. You know, he lays it all out. There is something in the scriptures that will confront you on everything wrong that you're doing. Why does that matter? Because your life gets messed up because of the bad choices that you're making. When you're wrong, you hurt the cause of the gospel. You hurt your own life. You hurt the people around you. And so my first thing I want to get from the word is reprove. Please convict me. Tell me where I'm wrong, because I don't want to keep doing that. I don't want to damage other people, and I don't want to damage myself. So you go, okay, it's good curriculum for reproof. But then you're like, for correction? You know, I don't know, man. Give me a break here. You already reproved me. Now you're going to correct me. But that word is a different word, and it refers to course correction. It's more gradual changes and adjustments that you make to help point yourself in a different direction. Navigation traditionally does this. I understand that now with GPS systems in our cars and our phones and everything, it kind of knows right where you are all the time, which is a sobering thought, but then it can kind of tell you, okay, you want to go here, you are here, here's how you're going to get there. But back in the day, you're driving in your car, you're flipping through a Thomas Brothers guide, and oh no, it's over on page E97, but you're making adjustments. I know when I learned to fly, the airplanes at that time weren't all equipped with GPSs. They had a LORAN system, but that was tricky. But you mostly, for navigation, you used what's called dead reckoning, which if you don't get it right, you're dead. But, you know, I'd be up in the sky, and I'd be like, okay, there's Saddleback. Okay, there's the harbor, there's Catalina. I start to get myself oriented, and I could adjust my positioning. I remember one time after church at Calvary, my friend John Jackson goes, hey, let's go flying. I go, okay, so it's late at night, and our wives think we're still at church. And we went to the airport and got a plane and took off, and we're flying down around L.A., and everything. It was really cool. But the marine layer rolled in, and we're coming back, and I'm like over Long Beach, and I don't have an IFR rating. I'm not allowed to fly on instruments. So I'm like, oh, man, we're going to have to wake up one of our wives and tell her to meet us at the Corona airport. We'll go over there. And it was like, ah. And then finally I saw a hole in the cloud, and I saw the Balboa Pavilion. So I just dived down through that, and we were able to get back, and nobody knew the difference. But that's navigation. It's like you kind of figure out where you are and you make adjustments. I love that Paul uses that image here because it's course correction. It's recalibration. It's sort of, I heard somebody say the other day that going to funerals is much more helpful than going to weddings. Because when you go to a wedding, yeah, great, it's awesome. But when you go to a funeral, you recalibrate your whole life. It gives you a perspective that you're like, whoa, life is short. You listen to people talking about somebody and realize the things that last, people that care about after you're gone, they're different than a lot of the things that I really care about. It's a very healthy thing to make those kinds of adjustments. And so Paul is saying, it's really good to know you're wrong, but it's also good to recalibrate, to make those fine adjustments in your life. And I'm so glad that God does that. He doesn't just tell us you're wrong, but he goes, look, you're not that wrong. You just have to change a few things. You just have to make some adjustments. Most of the times, our life is crashing and burning because of some minor adjustments that need to be made. His word will do that. It'll moderate our position, in a sense, and bring us more into line with what he wants for us. So it's profitable for reproof, for correction. And then he says, for instruction in righteousness. It'll teach you, and the word for righteousness means fairness. It teaches you to be fair. You know, being fair isn't easy because we usually think we're right. So we usually think that what we do and what we think is actually fair. But man, the truth is, when we allow God's word to work in our lives, we don't fall into this all or nothing kind of thinking. Most of us can be pretty unfair with people who disagree with us. The truth is, There are people that you disagree with, and they have reasons why they think what they think. So am I going to be fair enough to allow everyone to have an opinion, to filter it out and filter it through the scriptures? Or am I just going to beat somebody over the head with my truth? And remember, your opinion is not truth. God's word is truth. And so, I mean, we see this all the time. We have such a divided society, and it's really not healthy because it's all or nothing. We're either this or we're this. And that's easy. To believe that everyone who disagrees with you is an evil, horrible person, that works. But then are you closer to the truth? Of course not. That's a complete lack of integrity. You can't say that people who vote differently than you do, they don't care about what's good. They're all evil. They're all, no matter how, where you fall politically, and we all have strong opinions about politics, but at the same time, how fair is it to mischaracterize people in a way that misrepresents who they are, because that makes me look more right? The scripture will be, and you know, it's sometimes frustrating because you'll hear people use a scripture to defend a position that you don't like. But that's kind of what it does sometimes. That's the way we shake things up. That's the way we assess it. I can't really have a nuanced position if I'm all or nothing on everything. I mean, I saw this happening in our country and in the world to a great degree during COVID. It's like there were strong opinions about COVID, about vaccines, about masks, about how this thing came about, and lots of strong opinions. And there was almost no balanced position. Because the truth is, yeah, there were some dangers to this virus. But yeah, it most likely was created in a laboratory. But yeah, you should try to protect other people from infecting them. But at the same time, most people get through it and they're going to be fine. But it seems like, for instance, the medical establishment decided we need to just defend ourselves. And so they said, science says this. When some of the greatest scientists in the world were disagreeing and saying, wait, I don't think it's really like that. I don't think that's a good idea. I don't think vaccinating children is a good idea. I don't think vaccinating young people, because it may cause heart problems and everything. And so that's completely discounted. At the same time, you had other people who were like, oh, I'm not going to do anything. I did a lot of funerals for people who were anti-vax, who died from that stinking disease. And so it's like, it's not that simple. It isn't like if you're just one way or the other, you're guaranteed to be wrong. But as we study God's word, it should help us to say, I'm getting a perspective. I'm getting instructed in doing things fairly, in giving everyone a hearing. I mean, I have people that I

I want to listen. This one guy that used to go to our church, he would get mad whenever I mentioned the globe. But, you know, it's like, I go, give me the one book that you think a Christian should read to help them to understand the flat earth position. So he gave me a really thick book, and I read it, and he goes, well, I go, didn't convince me. But I understand why you believe what you do. And again, there may be people in here who believe the earth is flat. It's fine. I'm not offended by that. But I want to be fair. I don't want to discount people and dismiss them, especially because they disagree with me. I want to have people involved in a conversation that have a difference of opinion, because that's going to lead me to a greater sense of what's real. So I appreciate talking to people who are extreme, but I don't want to be extreme. And people get frustrated, like, you need to speak out on the school board elections or whatever. No, I don't. I mean, I think everyone has a right to hear what they want to hear. I'm not an alarmist position. I try to have a moderate, balanced approach. I'll tell you this, sure, I'm concerned about some of the weird perversions in the school system, but you know what? I'm more concerned with perversions in the ministry, pastors who abuse and do that. So it's like, we kind of got my hands full trying to deal with people who are on my side who are messed up. But it's all about balance. That's life. That's why I called, you know, my radio program The Balanced Word. The word will give you a balance if you understand that you are being taught to be fair, to give everyone a fair hearing. I will allow someone to tell me why they believe what they believe. I'm not going to pretend like I agree with them, but I respect their right to have an opinion. And that's why, do you think Jesus spent so much time listening to and even asking questions of the people who disagreed with him? Because Jesus is fair. And he isn't just telling you it's my way or the highway. He was the most fair person that ever walked the face of the earth. He came and gave his life so that you would have the right to make up your own mind, to decide what you want to believe and what you want to follow. So the word of God should make us more fair-minded, for sure. Not just dogmatically, you know, this is what it is. Listen to what it has to say in all of its subtleties. Don't just use one proof text to determine what your position is, knowing that there are other verses that may conflict with that in some way. So that the, you know, instruction in righteousness, and then finally, that the person of God may be complete. Complete isn't really the best translation for that word. The word there means, ardios, it means fresh. It's like, refreshing. It's like new. He isn't trying to form you into some rigid model. What he wants to do with his word is give you a fresh approach, make you more open and more accepting of what he has to say, open to whatever he wants to tell you, listening as the Holy Spirit speaks to you through his word. But then people's exposure to you, they should go, wow, that person is really kind of fresh. They aren't what I expected. They aren't just playing a role. They aren't just, you know, spouting, you know, a series of talking points. That talking to that person was refreshing. And then where it says thoroughly equipped, that's the same word repeated again, except with the idea of this is, you know, when you become fresh, that out of that freshness, exartizomai, out of the freshness, what comes is every good work. Everything good that you ever do is going to come from freshness, from that purity of fairly listening to God's word and accepting all of it and understanding where he wants to go with it. If people find being around you refreshing, you're probably getting some of this right. If people find being around you burdensome and disgusting, then maybe you're rotting in some way. Maybe that freshness isn't there anymore. But our objective always, and the ultimate test,
Am I really understanding?

0: the Word of God? Well, are you fresh? Are you feeling, you know, encouraging, refreshing, invigorating? Do you bring something good into people's lives? Or are you just tired and bitter and angry and argumentative? Boy, we need people who are refreshing. And that refreshment comes from this Word of God, from the Word that God breathed. Obviously, His breath is meant to inspire us. It's when He breathed into Adam that he became a living soul. And he's still breathing. And he's still desiring to do that. And when His Word does what it's supposed to do in the way that it's supposed to do it, the result is, man, I feel refreshed. I feel built up. I feel encouraged. I feel, well, like a load's been lifted off of me. That's kind of how it works. And I think, you know, I can't think of a better way to summarize everything that God wants to tell us in His Word by reminding ourselves it's all Scriptures, every bit of it, is God-breathed. And it works. It helps. It's helpful, profitable for all of our curriculum, but for telling us, proving to us that we're wrong, for helping us to moderate our position and course correct, so that ultimately we will become fair, we will become people who are refreshing to be around, and we can represent Him well. That's what He desires for all of us.
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0: Lord, thank you for your word. It's just amazing that something that you breathed, something that's just has this kind of impact on our life can make us the kind of people that you want us to be and we want to be too, that we can carry it in a book, and we can have it in our phone or on our iPads, and we have different translations of it at home and wherever we are. We feel so blessed. And God, we're sorry for those times when we don't feel inspired by your word that is, by its essence, inspiration from you. Sorry when we start worrying about our own inspiration instead of yours. But God, help us to answer to your word, your whole word, and do that work in our lives that you want to do. Lord, if there's anyone who's here who has never really taken the step of saying, yeah, I will accept. I have no other option, so I'm going to accept the authority of Scripture, the truth of Scripture, and just live assuming that that was God's breath. for all of us. Continue to do your work in us. We still need to be refreshed constantly. We need to be corrected. We need to make adjustments. We need to be refreshed. Continue to do that for us through your word. We are so grateful that you do. We're not done yet. So you're not done yet. And we thank you. In Jesus' name, amen.
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0: sharing life, delivering truth, giving hope, and your home for worship and the Word on the weekends. 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Coming up next, it's Truth for Life with Alistair Begg. Alistair Begg is in John chapter 20. His message is entitled, A Light in the Darkness.
1: In 1968, 65% of the watches sold in the world were made in Switzerland, adding up to 90% of the profits. By 1980, however, the Swiss controlled less than 10% of the world's watchmaking business. What happened? They refused to adopt the new quartz movements embraced by other watchmakers. Change in life is a given. Because we don't know the future, it would be wise to know someone who does. And that person is God. He knows it all, past, present, and future. The best way to prepare for the changes that are coming is to place our faith in Him. This is David Jeremiah, encouraging you to get on the road to new life. 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
4: On a recent episode of Pastor's Perspective, Eric Thomas, professor of theology at the Talbot School of Theology, and from Calvary Chapel Costa Mesa, assistant pastor Richard Cimino, discuss how can Satan go before the throne of God.
5: When the Bible uses an image like God cannot look upon sin, I don't think that means God can't coexist with sin. Jesus certainly shows us that that's the case. He ate with sinners and certainly looked upon them in the process. And so Jesus saw the sin of the world. God certainly is present everywhere with his whole being, even in the midst of the worst sin being committed. So when the Bible uses imagery like God cannot look upon sin, it means he is in no way the origin of that sin or in any way morally culpable or responsible for that sin. So he's completely opposed to all sin and evil, which is what his justice means. It's what his wrath means. And so he is entirely in opposition to all sin and evil. But in his grace, he dwells with us. And actually, those who recognize their sin the most are the ones who get to experience God the most. He draws near to the contrite. And so we want to understand imagery like can't look upon sin as distancing God from sin in any personal, culpable way, but at the same time, be grateful that he is able to be with us in the midst of our own sin.
6: Richard?
7: Yeah, that's so good. You just can't look on it with approval. He's looking at it and he sees it. And thank the Lord that he would look at us. You know, I mean, you led with the most exciting thing about your life is you're a sinner saved by grace. How does that happen if God can't look at evil? You know, he looked at you, Eric. He looked at me. He looked at every man and woman. And I love that, you know, and you shall call his name Emmanuel, which means God with us. And the people that Jesus hung out with, it just blew the minds of the religious hypocrites of Israel. You couldn't believe, like, why are you hanging around with sinners, harlots, tax collectors? And because that's who he is. He is a man.
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0: When something bad happens to you, do you find yourself thinking it's punishment for a specific sin? Today on Truth for Life Weekend, Alistair Begg shows us that sometimes God uses trials in our lives to display His work and His glory. We're continuing a series called A Light in the Darkness.
1: Well, let's begin in John chapter 20 and verse 30 and 31. I point you here purposefully because this is where John tells us the purpose of his gospel. He explains here in verse 30 that not all the miraculous signs that Jesus did in the company of his disciples have been recorded in this gospel, but instead there's been a selection given, and the selection that has been used in order that the things that have been written may foster belief, that people may believe that Jesus is the Christ, the Son of God, and then that by believing, they may find life in His name. Someone pointed this out to me some time ago, suggesting that this may actually be a key for working our way through John's Gospel. I think it's quite a good idea. In other words, what you have in the signs is evidence. The evidence then providing the basis for believing, and the believing giving way to life in the name of Jesus. Evidence, belief, and spiritual life. Notice, first of all, the man's condition. As he went along, as Jesus went along, he saw a man blind from birth. This man had been born blind. And as was often the case at that time, and indeed not only in that era, the man's recourse was simply to sit out on the street and hope that people would be benevolent towards him. And in verse 8, we are discovering that his profession or his circumstance had been that of a blind beggar. So we are in no doubt that his condition was pitiful, that it was in every instance hopeless, that he was actually quite helpless in relationship to the circumstance that he faced. He was not, as we will discover later in the story, devoid of personality. He was a colorful personality. He had a mind of his own. He was quick-witted in his response to those who put pressure upon him. Indeed, I hope that you will read John chapter 9 as we go forward with it, and you will find out that what I'm telling you is true. But his condition is such that without a miracle, he was destined to live his life in darkness. It's very important that we understand that. I'll say it to you again. His condition was such that without intervention from outside of himself, he was destined to live his life in darkness. Now, his condition gives rise to a question. The question that is posed in verse 2 by the disciples. Those who are following Jesus ask a question that many of us perhaps regard as almost inevitable. Rabbi, they said, who sinned, this man or his parents, that he was born blind? Now, the assumption made by the disciples that the sin and suffering of this man are intimately connected is, of course, generally true, isn't it? Sin and suffering are connected. Indeed, the Bible makes it clear in Genesis chapter 3 that it was the entry of sin into the world that changed everything in terms of the goodness of the world that God had made. God made the world and everything in it, and He pronounced that it was good. And all of the thorns and the thistles and the bloodshed and the disagreement and the disharmony and the murder and the mayhem and the weeds and the tsunamis and all of the earthquakes and everything else is generally linked to the fact of the fall of man. Sin, suffering, disease, disorder, arriving hard on the heels of the rebellion and disobedience of Adam and Eve. So the assumption on the part of the disciples is understandable, and as I say, it is generally true. However, for them to attempt to join the dots between sin and the sufferings of a particular individual is to put themselves on shaky ground. And that is exactly what they discover in the answer that Jesus gives. They've concluded that the man's blindness is the result either of his own sin. The Jews believed that you could sin in the womb. They had a concept of prenatal sinfulness. Or that it was directly related to what his parents had done. Jesus then answers their concern. Verse 3 brings us to the answer that Jesus gives. The condition gives rise to the question. The question gives rise to the answer. Neither this man nor his parents sinned, said Jesus. In other words, you're asking the wrong question. You're looking for someone to blame. There is no such cause and effect here, says Jesus. He wasn't blind because of his own sin or because of his parents' sin. No, this has happened, he says, so that the work of God might be displayed in his life. God knows exactly what's going on here, he says. The work of God might be displayed in his life. What is the work of God? It is to bring about belief in the lives of men and women. And this has happened, this has taken place in this man's life, so that the work of God might be displayed in his life. Displayed, first of all, in his physical healing, in the restoration of his physical sight, and displayed ultimately and finally in him being brought to spiritual sight. You see, the real story here, the focus of the story, doesn't actually come in the little section we're dealing with just now. That's the danger of dealing with a section in isolation. But the focus of the story, you really need to wait until you get to verse 35. The man's been thrown out by the Pharisees. They don't like the way he's been cheeky to them. And when Jesus found him, he said, "Do you believe in the Son of Man?" To which the man who now has his sight says, "Who is he, sir?" the man asked. "Tell me, so that I may believe in him." Jesus said, "You have now seen him. In fact, he is the one speaking with you." Then the man said, "Lord, I believe," and he worshipped him. That's the close of the story. That's the focus of the story. This is the work of God, that men and women might believe in his one and only Son. Everyone who believes may have eternal life. For God so loved the world that he gave his only begotten Son, that whosoever believes in him should not perish, but have everlasting life. Jesus says, instead of you fellows sitting around asking the wrong questions, let me say to you, it is time for us together to be involved in the work of God. We, he says, need to be about the work of him who sent me. Now, can we pause and just acknowledge that as mysterious as this is, we understand it. This has happened so that the work of God might be displayed in this man's life. In other words, his blindness was the key to his salvation. His blindness was the key to his salvation. Indeed, we would say that were it not for his blindness, then the encounter would never have happened, and therefore we would have no record of the fact that the man came to see spiritually. And what is true of this man is often true when people tell you how they became Christians. I'm sure there are at least a few this morning in this room who would testify somewhere along these lines. "I was going along perfectly well without God. I didn't really have much interest in him at all. I certainly didn't think that I lived in the darkness or had to come into the light." And then there was some kind of collapse. Something happened, either physically or emotionally, turmoil and pain entered into your life. And in that, all of your foundations were rocked and unsettled. And that which was a very unattractive encounter became the very means whereby you looked for an answer beyond yourself. You may actually be here this morning, and that's exactly where you are. I don't know, because I don't know all the congregation. It may be that you have wandered in here, or you have purposefully come here because of something that has happened to you in recent days. And it is a happenstance over which you have no control. It is either ugly or unpalatable. It is certainly something that shows you that you have lost your bearings and you have no mechanism, no means of restoration. God understands all of that. God is not taken by surprise. God moves in mysterious ways, his wonders to perform. He plants his footsteps in the sea, and he rides upon the storm. Now, having answered in such a straightforward way, he takes action in a way that is equally straightforward. And having said that, he spat on the ground. Jesus spits. The Creator spits. The Creator who took and fashioned a man out of his own created dust takes again his own dust and spits in it. You see, what we have in these signs is not the circus coming to town. What we have in these signs are signs to the identity of Christ. Who is this Jesus of Nazareth? That's the question that you ought to be asking if you don't believe. Who is this man in this story? Who is this person who spits on the ground and rubs mud on someone's eyelids? None other than the Creator of the universe. You see, we can't set him aside as a nice man doing kind things and speaking to children in a way that is endearing. As if somehow or another we can set him aside on that basis. No, because he won't allow us to. He stands before us doing these dramatic things and making these unbelievable assertions. You see, what John is doing in his gospel is simply working out his prologue. Remember how he begins? In the beginning was the Word. That's the Logos. That is Jesus, the second person of the Trinity. In the beginning was the Word, and the Word was with God, and the Word was God, and he was with God in the beginning. And through him all things were made. Without him nothing was made that has been made. So for him in 2 of John, John 2, to give his first miraculous sign and bring water to wine, hey, in him was life, and the life was the light of man. For him to heal the nobleman's son. For him to feed the 5,000. For him to walk on the water. For him to raise Lazarus in chapter 11. For him to deal with this man in chapter 9. The Jewish mind understood this. The Jew understood this is an expression of divinity. That's why the Pharisees are so infuriated. Because now they've got to put these two pieces of the puzzle together. One, undeniably this must be God, but we don't like him as a Messiah. Therefore we can't get what we want without getting what we don't want. If we want him to be God, then he has to be our Messiah, but we don't want him. Exodus 4. Moses, I want you to go to Pharaoh. Moses to God. I don't think I'm the man for going to Pharaoh. I'm not a very eloquent person. Remember how God responds? Who made your mouth? And it's in that context that he says, who is it that can make you speak or make you dumb? Who is it that can make you blind or make you see? The answer is God. The psalmist says it all the time. God is the one who opens the blind eyes. God is the one who brings from darkness into light. And the sign of the Messianic age, as you find in Isaiah all the time, and one of the great signs of the Messianic age is that the Messiah will step onto the stage of history, and the lame will walk, and the deaf will hear, and the blind will see. John says, here's my evidence. Here are my signs. They're here in order that you might believe that Jesus is the Christ, the Son of God, and that by believing, you may have life in his name. Evidence, belief, life. Some of us have set aside Christianity without ever having considered the evidence. That is intellectually not so good. At least examine the evidence and see whether he is not the person he claims to be. That's why when he sat down after he'd read the scroll of Isaiah in the synagogue in Nazareth in Luke chapter 4, all the eyes in the synagogue were fastened on him. They wanted to find out what he was going to say next, because he had read such a dramatic piece from the Old Testament. The Spirit of the Lord is on me. He has anointed me to preach good news to the poor, sent me to proclaim freedom for the prisoners, recovery of sight for the blind, to release the oppressed, to proclaim the year of the Lord's favor. And he began by saying to them, today, this scripture is fulfilled in your hearing. And they looked at one another and they said, isn't this the boy from the carpenter family from Joseph? Who does he think he is saying something like that? Well, he's either crazy, or he's a liar, or he is who he said he is. Evidence? Belief? Life. Now, the final sentence in verse 7 is as matter of fact as anything you could ever read, isn't it? This is one of the things that makes me realize the Gospels are just the Gospels. If someone was inventing this, I think it would have a lot more to it, don't you think? Magic mud, something like that. Then he got the magic mud, which was kept in the old canister that they had found underneath the old temple over by the fountain of Zippadu life. And the, and it's like, wow. No, he's like, the guy's like, okay, what now? Well, go over to the pool of, how do I get there? I'll get somebody to get you there. Don't worry. Come on. Go to the pool of Siloam and wash. So the man went and washed and came home seeing. So the man went and washed and came home seeing. Yes, that's exactly right. And put the cat among the pigeons for the neighborhood. Because the people began to say to one another, isn't this the man who used to sit and beg? Some said, yeah, that's who he is. Others said, no, he just looks like him. He's a very similar look. But the man says, I am the man. I want to be who I am. I am the man. How then were your eyes opened? Well, mud, spit, wash, Siloam. And I went and washed, and then I could see. Oh, yeah? Well, where is the man? I don't know where he is. Ah. Come on. Have you ever told somebody about how you became a Christian? Somebody told me that Jesus' blood was shed for my sins. Blood shed for your sins? What is that about? Well, Jesus died and bore my sins. The pastor told me that if I would metaphorically plunge myself into that fountain that Christ provided by his death, that I would be cleansed and I would be made to see. So, come on. Come on. I mean, next thing you're going to be telling me that some guy spat on the ground, made mud, put on somebody's eyes, and the guy was walking around going, hey, I can see everything. So that's what I am going to tell you. In fact, that's exactly what it says. Well, we have to stop, don't we? But not without acknowledging that some of you are asking the right question. And the right question is this: what in the world does this have to do with anything? And certainly, what does it have to do with me? What possible relevance does it have as I get ready to go out of here and have my lunch? Really, the question is, so what, isn't it? So what? It's the right question. Let me give it to you as straightforwardly as I can, and we'll pick it up from here next time. The man's physical condition is a mirror image of the spiritual condition of you and of me. It's not a very nice thing to say in polite company, but it is what the Bible says. Namely, that we are blind beggars. That we are spiritually blind, and that we are entirely unable to rectify our predicament. We're blind as a result of our partnership and solidarity with Adam and Eve in their sin. And we're blind culpably because we neither understand the light, nor do we recognize him, nor are we prepared to come into the light, because we like darkness rather than light. This is the verdict, John 3:19. Light has come into the world, but men love darkness rather than light because their deeds are evil. By nature, we're selfish, proud, envious, and we attempt to live with a cover-up, choosing not to love the light. In fact, we hate the light. It's perfectly understandable. If we expose ourselves to the light, then all our dirty, dark secrets will be revealed. No one likes that kind of process. So although we throw up the smoke screen of our intellectual arguments, and I'm not denying that people have genuine and significant intellectual questions, let's be honest about that. But let's also be equally honest that most of our unbelief is not an intellectual issue, it's a moral issue. It's a moral issue. We know ourselves to be stained and dirty. And therefore, if someone asks us to come out into the light and show ourselves up for what we are, that is a process that we do not, that does not appeal to us. We would rather run again into the darkness. If you spill coffee on your trousers, gentlemen, after you've only just pulled out of the driveway of your car, you either have to turn around, go back in the house, get another pair of trousers, or you hope that where you're going is dark. Isn't that right? When you're going out to dinner, your wife says to you, "Oh, don't worry, I think the restaurant is quite dark." So that's good, because I'm going to have to conceal this. You go into the restaurant, it's a blazing light. It's like, oh, for goodness sake, that is embarrassing. If I'd known how light it was, I would not have come in here like this. That's our nature. We love darkness rather than light because our deeds are evil. We are blind beggars. We cannot make ourselves see. Jesus comes to expose our blindness, to touch our lives, and to make us new. When John Newton got it, he sat down and wrote it in a hymn, didn't he? "Amazing grace, how sweet the sound that saved a wretch like me. I once was lost, but now I'm found. I was blind, but now I see." Peter says to the scattered believers of his day, he says, "You were once not a people, but now you are a people. Now you're a chosen generation, a holy nation, a people belonging to God, who has brought you out of darkness into his marvelous light." Well, you know where you are today, and so do I. I wonder, are you prepared to face up to your blindness? You could just cry out to Jesus like another man who was blind did, blind Bartimaeus. He just shouted out. He didn't care when anybody heard. He just called out in the street, "Son of David, have mercy on me." And Jesus says, "What is it that you want me to do for you?" And Bartimaeus said, "Jesus, I want to see." That's all you need to do. He said to the man, "Go and wash." He went and washed. Have you ever been and washed in the cleansing pool provided by the atoning death of Jesus? If not, you remain in darkness. Go and wash.
0: 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I'm Bob Lapine. Thanks for studying the Bible with us. And on behalf of all of us at Truth for Life, I want to wish our listeners in the United States a blessed weekend as we celebrate Independence Day with family and friends. 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The Bible teaching of Alistair Begg is furnished by Truth for Life. For the learning is for living.
2: 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Coming up next, it's Focus on the Family with Jim Daly and John Fuller. 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
5: As we celebrate the 250th birthday of the United States of America, we invite you to join us in praying for our country. When King Solomon had completed the Lord's temple in Jerusalem, the Lord appeared to Solomon by night and gave him this promise from 2 Chronicles 7:14 that we can apply to our world today. The Lord said, "If my people, who are called by my name, humble themselves and pray and seek my face and turn from their wicked ways, then I will hear from heaven and will forgive their sin and heal their land." We invite you to join us in praying for our nation, that God's name would be seen as holy, that His kingdom continue to manifest, and that His will be done on earth just as it is in heaven, that the good news of Jesus Christ would be proclaimed everywhere to all men, women, boys, and girls to hear and come to faith in Jesus Christ, no matter their economic status, ethnicity, religious background, or country of origin. Thank you for praying, and may God continue to spread His grace on the United States. Happy 250th birthday, America, from your friends, sharing life, delivering truth, giving hope. 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
6: On a recent episode of Pastor's Perspective, we had Pastor Philip DeCourcy and Pastor Mike Fabares discussing the topic of the healing of the nations.
7: Yeah, I mean, I think it's symbolic of what is taking place in heaven, that, we have eternal life. And in some sense, maybe it's symbolic of the fact that, you know, God will sustain our eternal life. And I love Ephesians 2, I think maybe 6 and 7 talks about that throughout the ages He will show His exceeding riches of His glory. So eternal life's not a static thing. There are aspects to God's healing of us and God's fullness of His salvation unfolding and all the joys that are ours at His right hand that we will enjoy. And that, in a sense, that the joy of that eternal life, the process of that healing and knowing God and reflecting His glory is an ongoing thing, an expanding thing. So I would take it that would be the case. Since heaven's a perfect place, in a sense, you know, we are healed, we're saved, we're enjoying eternal life, we're glorified. But there are aspects where we go from glory to glory. There are aspects where our the expansion of our experience with God, our worship of Him, our knowing of Him, our reigning with Him, I think, is increasing.
8: Well, let's just put the clear text right up front, which I'm sure caused the question, and that's Revelation chapter 21, verse 4. Right? There's not going to be any death, not going to be any mourning, no crying, no pain. So we know that's out of the way. So it can't mean, hey, we got someone in the hospital now and we need some kind of medicine to heal them. I think the Greek word is helpful in this text. When it talks about healing, it's the word therapia. Therapia is the word that transliterates into the word therapy. Now, if I said, you know, I'm in physical therapy, you might think, oh, okay, he was in an accident, he's going to physical therapy. But if I say, I'm going to go into the therapy spa, or I'm going in for a therapeutic massage or something, you may think, oh, okay, he's just chilling out and going to feel better today. I just think the word is elastic enough. It carries enough breadth to say, okay, this is not just to fix a malady, a disease. This is like you sitting in a spa and enjoying your good health. And that's why Philip used the word sustained, right? Just like food, right? Food is going to be a part of the eternal state. And it sustains us. And so will good spa days, so to speak, right? It's going to be for our sustenance and our therapy. And that's a good thing. That word is even translated household one time in the Gospels, which is interesting, Luke chapter 12. So it is a word that's broad enough even though it is translated here, both in Luke 9 and Revelation 22, as healing.
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11: Welcome to Focus on the Family's weekend broadcast. 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
12: And the belief was that you were to be submissive to authority over you unless that authority usurped the higher law. And they believe that's what occurred, and you see that in the language of the Declaration of Independence. And that really was the motivation throughout the Revolutionary War.
11: Happy Independence Day from Focus on the Family. We're joined today by historian Rod Gregg, who will share about the incredible faith of George Washington and other leaders in the Revolutionary War. They were vital in securing our freedom. I'm John Fuller, and your host is Focus President Jim Daly.
13: John, I love reflecting on how God's hand of providence has been on this nation from the very beginning. Of course, we know that George Washington and the members of the Continental Congress were fallible people. We are all fallible. We're all sinners saved by grace, and we get that. But God certainly used their faith and courage in extraordinary ways, and we can learn a lot from them. Our guest today is historian Rod Gregg, as you've mentioned. And he's dedicated a lot of his time studying the Revolutionary War and the faith of the founders, and I'm looking forward to this discussion.
8: I am too. Rod is an award-winning author of more than 20 books. He has spoken at many, many different venues. He's been on national TV shows, sharing from his wealth of expertise. He and his wife have 7 children and 14 grandchildren.
13: Rod, welcome back.
12: Thank you. Good to be here.
13: So good to have you. Tell me, in your words, why is it important for us to talk about George Washington's faith and the influence that he had on the American Revolution? So often in today's, you know, lexicon, when we raise a founding father, good point, people jump on all the bad points. But what was so unique about Washington and his commitment?
12: Well, to me, I think what's distinctive about him the most in terms of faith is that he was really representative in the sense that he was motivated and directed by his personal faith. And that was really typical of what it was like in colonial America. The Judeo-Christian worldview was really the bedrock foundation, and it really affected everything, American law, culture, government. And Washington really was more typical of his day, and then you would think that you'd see in any other era.
13: He seemed to express in his writings and his diary, etc., just how much faith meant to the country, and that the events of the Revolution were evidence of why all Americans should have faith. And in fact, he said this in one of those writings: "I am sure there never was a people who had more reason to acknowledge a divine interposition in their affairs than those of the United States. And I should be pained to believe that they have forgotten that agency, which was so often manifested during our revolution." I mean, that's pretty straightforward, mm-hmm. right?
12: Right, and he uses the phrase throughout his writings, which were voluminous, the hand of providence, by the hand of providence, through the hand of providence, the interpositioning of providence. He used that a lot, and that's where the title in the book comes from. But Washington was a very reserved man. He was a low church Anglican, and he really was one, his family said, who wanted to express his faith more by action than by words, although he wrote a lot and expressed a lot of his faith in his writings. And it was really important in his leadership during the Revolutionary War as general and as commanding general of the Continental Army and all the armies, his particular army that he led himself. He encouraged his troops to follow the what he called the character of a Christian in their duties. He was very serious about appointing chaplains and chaplains who were serious about their faith. He took a position that after defeats, he would call for a time of reflection and worship and repentance. And what you saw there was in Washington's influence and how he made sure that his troops treated loyalist that were near his army. He treated them respectfully and did not mistreat them. And that really attracted them to the Patriot cause, particularly in contrast to the British, who so often would fall into this harsh, brutal form of warfare that kind of moved people away from them. And when you look at the population, Americans at the time of the Revolution, it was really much thirds, a third patriot, a third loyalist, and a third not sure which way to go. And that third really made a difference. And because of the, in many ways, I think the conduct of the British, conduct of Washington's army in contrast, that third moved over to the Patriot side, and that made a big difference.
13: Yeah, I'm sure. You know, Washington often referred to Providence as playing a key role. And, you know, sometimes historians debate, you know, were they people of true faith, a Christian faith, or people of just a greater God, you know, not really narrowing it to to Jesus, basically. Speak to Washington's understanding that way and the language of the day when they talk about providence and divinity and a great God. They're still pointing to the God that we believe in today.
12: Right, the God of the Bible. And Washington's family were insistent that his faith was genuine and deep and serious. He not only provided leadership in his church, but in the community. He would privately fast at times. And his faith, all the evidence shows to it being genuine. And he spoke often of providence, of God working in this time of revolution. When he resigned his commission at the end of the war, before Congress, it was a very moving, dramatic scene, a lot of tears. Washington, who was very stoic about things like that, really struggled to keep his feelings in, but he made the point of saying again that the American victory and independence came from what he called the interposition of Providence, and also that he trusted the future of this new nation in the hands of God.
13: When you look at Yorktown as mm-hmm. an example of that providence, as he saw it, what happened in Yorktown in the battle, and how did Washington translate that as a divine intervention?
12: Well, you really have a situation of the proverbial David and Goliath with the Americans and facing the strongest military force on the face of the earth at the time. 1777, the British captured Philadelphia, the capital, and occupied it, and European leaders thought, well, that's all over. Washington wanted to attack British forces in New York. The French general, Rochambeau, suggested they move south because they'd learned that Cornwallis's British army had faced a lot of problems and lost a lot of troops and had been weakened in a Carolina campaign, and so he moved up to Yorktown in Virginia and was there trying to recoup. And Washington and the French army made this rapid, remarkable march from New York to Virginia, aided by the French Navy, and bottled up the army. The British had already, a few years earlier, at the Battle of Saratoga, lost an army of 6,000 troops to the Americans. And here they were now losing an army of 7,000. They were surrounded, they were under siege, and they had to surrender. At the base of all that was really the American worldview. And the American worldview was Judeo-Christian, the biblical worldview. It affected and shaped everything in the way that Americans thought and acted and responded to all of this. And so it's a remarkable revolution when you think about it in contrast, say, to the French Revolution that occurred at the same time, where it was really a bloody revolution against all authority, even Christianity. But the American Revolution was a revolution of law. In the fact that Americans believe that Parliament, and later they believe the king as well, were usurping God-given or inalienable rights. And so it's no accident the Declaration of Independence said that all men are created equal and endowed by their creator with certain inalienable God-given rights, including life, liberty, and the pursuit of happiness. That's what they were motivated to fight for, not taxes, but that.
13: Let me ask you in that regard, when you look at freedom of religion, which seems to be under assault today, it's like we've forgotten our way and what our founding was about. Where did the freedom of religion originate, and why do we often refer to that as the most core freedom?
12: Well, the founding of the 13 English colonies occurred in a remarkable time and place in the wake of what was called the English Reformation, where there was an explosion of faith in England that spread across the nation in a great revival. And in that time and place, at that moment in time, a very narrow moment, that's when the English people spilled into the American colonies. And you had a real diversity of faith. You had the Puritans in New England, the Baptists in Rhode Island, the Dutch Reformed in New York. You had the Quakers in Pennsylvania, the Presbyterians in New Jersey and Delaware, and the Catholics in Maryland. You had Jewish communities in New York, Philadelphia, and Charleston. And then you had the Anglicans in Virginia, the Carolinas, and Georgia. So a lot of diversity, but all people of the book. And so that was the foundation of American culture and law and government. And so when this this revolution occurred, it really was a revolution of law, where the American people believed that through a series of actions, the British Parliament and later the King were attempting to usurp what was known then as the higher law. And the belief was that you were to be submissive to authority over you unless that authority usurped the higher law. And they believe that's what occurred, and you see that in the language of the Declaration of Independence. And that really was the motivation throughout the Revolutionary War.
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13: You know, Rod, you mentioned in the book Washington's perspective on America's sacred calling as a nation, and I want you to elaborate on that. But also, when you look at that idea of exceptionalism, I think this kind of fits in that area where there seems to be the founding of this country, the Revolutionary War. There is a spiritual overtone to it all. And again, while I've traveled, people have said America has stood as that beacon of freedom. If we lose America, we lose everything, because we try imperfectly to stand in that position of freedom through all different kinds of administrations and philosophies and beliefs. But I think at the core, America has always stood for that idea of freedom, democracy, etc., imperfectly as it does. But speak to that understanding that Washington seemed to have already, that this was an exceptional nation because of its connection to God, and then its future was pretty bright if we stood on the right values.
12: Well, and there's a good summary of what he believed. But again, he was really representative of the general worldview of the American people. And when you look at the Continental Congress, like you look at the American people at that time, you saw, in terms of faith, you saw those who had little or none. You had the nominal, and you had the people who were of strong faith. But aside from where they were personally, there was this underlying foundation, this Judeo-Christian worldview and those values and those principles. John Adams said, again, about those signers and those who drafted the Declaration of Independence, and he said that beautiful group of young men were reunited only by one thing, and that was, quote, the general principles of Christianity. So if you look at how, for instance, Congress provided leadership for that drive for independence and that drive for freedom, Congress throughout the war, twice a year, called for days of prayer, fasting, and humiliation. That was what they called it. They actually had the audacity, after some defeats, to call on American people to repent.

0: audacity after some defeats to call on American people to repent of their sins. And after victories, they would call for times of worship. When they wanted to put out a message to the American people, they would send it to two places, and this included the Declaration of Independence. And that's why it's a document that's really laced with the language of faith throughout that. And if you think about it, you know, the U.S. Constitution is a rule book. Rule books don't have philosophy in them. The mission statement for America was the Declaration of Independence. So the Declaration of Independence gave you the mission statement, the why, the motivation, the explanation.
1: Yeah, that is really good to think of it that way. Rod, we have to talk about, you know, the national sin, slavery, and what was going on at the time. And so often today, we place our current cultural perspective, our modern glasses, on the view of those then. Although I do like Shelby Steele, who I interviewed, and Shelby said he's an African-American. I think he operates out of Stanford University. But one of the things that he said is people need to understand that the founding fathers, although they didn't do away with slavery at the time, they wrote the document that would quickly, compared to how long slavery had been in play. I think he said it was a 3,000-year-old industry that started in Africa, certainly was used around the world for an economic engine. We get all that. But he said, if you think about it, the founding fathers created a document that you quoted a moment ago about all men being created equal, that within 80, 90 years, it would result in the Emancipation Proclamation, what Abraham Lincoln would do. So they took a 3,000-year-old industry, created a document that could illuminate people at the right time with the right leadership to end it. And that's kind of part of our history, too. But speak to that idea that everything the founding fathers believed is nullified because they didn't attack slavery at the time, even though George Washington wrote about the growing concern he had about it.
0: Well, first of all, you have to acknowledge and understand, come from a point of view that's reality, that slavery was the great American tragedy, that often the way the government treated Native American peoples, great American tragedy. And yet, at the same time, there was this great debate about slavery with the founders at the time of the Declaration of Independence, and Jefferson's original draft was stronger about it, language that was taken out. And the big concern was, politically, that they felt like that it was so narrow of a vote to be able to pass this Declaration of Independence, and it really was narrow, because it had to be unanimous. Because you couldn't have some colonies that were in, some colonies were out. And so the big debate was that finally they decided, after dealing with slavery, that they couldn't fix it. So they kicked the can down the road, because they felt like that they had to have the Declaration of Independence. They had to have a nation, and then it could be addressed. So then it came up again during the Constitution, and it still was not properly addressed, and the can was kicked down the road again. But even with all that imperfection, even with how that all turned out, still the forward motion was put in place, that it would be such hypocrisy to say in your mission statement that all men are created equal by their Creator, and yet have such inequality with slavery. And so once that document became the mission statement of this new nation and was expressed through law, through the Constitution, it was like the clock was ticking on the death of slavery.
1: Yeah. I mean, and that, you know, it is a scourge. It's horrific what took place. You don't want to minimize that. But like any nation, you hopefully continue to grow in a positive direction, in a good biblical direction, which I think when you look at the arc of history in the U.S., that's certainly, I think, the experience. And many people are coming to that same conclusion, including Shelby Steele, who just says, we are so much closer than we were 40 years ago, 60 years ago. So that continual progress is the key, even though it's imperfect. Rod, let me ask you, we have the privilege of celebrating our freedom in America today, largely because of what these people did back then. How did George Washington and the Founding Fathers celebrate their freedom right after their victory over the British?
0: Well, for all purposes, the Revolutionary War ended in 1776.

0: 1881 with the victory at Yorktown. But it took another almost 2 years or to work out all the details and come to a treaty at the Treaty of Paris. Washington's reaction was to call for a worship service. Congress did the same thing. Congress called for, on these days of prayer and fasting, the Continental Congress observed those on typically by assembling together and then marching as a unit to a church in Philadelphia. And in some cases, twice at least, they went to two different churches for two different worship services. And that's how they reacted to the victory. There was this widespread celebration. On July 4th, they released the Declaration of Independence. But Jefferson, Adams, the founders, they thought the Great Party Day would be on the 2nd. And Adams said, in fact, he wrote a letter to his wife and said that, you know, from now on, July the 2nd will be a day of celebration, of fireworks, of worship services, of great and glad celebration on the 2nd.
1: Yeah. You know, on this day, we're celebrating this. This is why we had you here, to talk about the founding of America, all of its goodness and all of its imperfection. And I think this will be a little bit of an unfair question, but you're the historian. So if we could slap the Jurassic Park idea onto the founding fathers and somehow we could revive them to come back today, and they look at America and they look at where we're at, what do you think their reaction would be?
0: Well, I would say that, and I thought about that, I would say that, and I'm getting in the ground of speculation here, but I would say, first of all, that they would be impressed at the scope and measure of America. They would be impressed to a point with technology. I think they would have a lot to grieve about. I think they would grieve a lot about America and where it is today in terms of its shift in the worldview. And this is really central to everything that you're addressing, I believe, but the great influential and underreported story of our generation, to me as a historian, is the shift in the worldview in the Western culture and in America in particular. You know, everybody has a worldview. It's how you look at life. It's how you view the world. It's your core values. And the traditional historic Western civilization worldview and the American worldview was the Judeo-Christian worldview, biblical worldview. And in the mid-late 20th century, there became a shift from this worldview, the Judeo-Christian worldview, holding a view that God is the authority over everything and that God should be the central focus of everything, and a shift over to a view that humanity is the authority over everything and humanity should be the focus of everything. Now, that is a phenomenal shift that has a remarkable impact and cannot do anything but that.
1: I think in that context, then, right at the end here, you know, what do churches do? Churches played a vital role, as you've pointed out, in the Revolutionary War. Clergy led people in their theological understanding of what was right and wrong. What about today? How do we apply those principles to our situation today? How do we assess our situation and then act accordingly?
0: Yeah. How should we then live? I would say that we have to remember that it is a difficult time for people of faith, and particularly for Christians who are called on to remain steadfast in the faith and in the truth of Scripture, and that at the same time becoming the unpopular minority, and also having to show the love of Christ and wanting to show the love of Christ. But I would just say that from a point of view of history, that you see throughout history that the church has flourished under duress. So I would say that if we feel pressure as Christians today, and I'm speaking as personally now as a Christian, not as a historian, but I think we feel that pressure, we have to realize that this is not new for Christianity. This is what we've enjoyed as Christians here in this culture over the life of our nation has been really unique. And it's not typical of what Christians have faced. And yet we see that the church of Christ has flourished throughout the ages.
1: It's a great reminder, and I think of those scriptures, fear not, be anxious for nothing. I mean, if we as believers believe, I think we should have a sense that God knows what he's doing, and he's going to unroll this according to his plan. And, you know, I think we need to be projecting the very things the Founding Fathers talked about in terms of a sense of faith, the religious freedom, the core beliefs of the Judeo-Christian perspective, the fruit of the Spirit. If we can do those things and remain calm, I think people will wake up when we go into this folly of trying to live life without God, because I think it ends up in a dead end. And I think our culture is experiencing that now.
0: Well, always throughout history, if you study church history, the challenge has been, and it is today, that in whatever circumstances we face, that we show the love of Christ.
1: Do that consistently, and God will take care of it. Think of the people in Rome and what they faced, like you mentioned China, where it doesn't look like the church is going to flourish or even get out of that decade or that century, and then the Lord turns it around. And the thing standing in the floor of the Colosseum today is what? Oh, a cross, the cross of Christ. Isn't that interesting? Rod, this has been great. Thank you for the conversation. Thanks for re-educating us on what the Founding Fathers, particularly George Washington, was about, what this nation was founded upon, the principles that it was founded upon, and the reminder of how do we get back there and concentrate on the core things. Fear not, be anxious for nothing, and love your neighbor and love God. And I think you've got the ingredients there for a truly continued great nation. Thanks for being with us.
0: My pleasure.
1: And if you want a copy of this great book, By the Hand of Providence, get in touch with us, and we will send it to you for a gift of any amount. If you can make a monthly commitment, like Gene and I do, and Dina and John do.
2: Monthly contributors.
1: Yeah, that's a great way to do it. We'll send you a copy as our way of saying thank you. If it's a one-time gift, we'll do the same. We'll send a copy of the book for you. And it's just a great way to do ministry together.
2: Yeah, donate today and make a generous contribution as you can, and we'll send that book to you, By the Hand of Providence. 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
2: In his second letter to the Corinthians, the Apostle Paul wrote, "Where the Spirit of the Lord is, there is freedom." Well, freedom, liberty, was the pressing need felt by the leaders of 13 American colonies more than 200 years ago. They had a deep faith in God and decided to take a stand against the mightiest empire in the world when they signed the Declaration of Independence. I'm John Fuller. This is Focus on the Family with Focus President and author Jim Daly. And Jim, I suspect that there are many, many people who really don't understand and fully comprehend the circumstances surrounding that document and this special day.
1: Well, it's true, John. We weren't present at the moment. All the subtlety of what was going on in the culture of early America is lost. We don't know it. But we can try to feel it through creative efforts. And, you know, think about the wonder that we have today when we celebrate July 4th. It's friends and family and barbecue and maybe going for a hike here in the beautiful Rocky Mountains or going to the beach if that's what you live by. We celebrate it with fun and recreation and family. But we've got to remember, this is a serious issue back in 1776. These founding fathers, as they were putting their lives on the line, the Declaration of Independence was seen as a document of treason by the British. In fact, I didn't know this, but they had to keep the name secret of the signers of the Declaration just to protect their lives.
2: Wow.
1: And that's the environment. That's the subtlety that we're talking about that's lost on us today. But our good colleagues that produce Adventures in Odyssey produced a fabulous, creative recollection of 1776, and we want to play that today for you.
2: As we do that, let me give some background. Adventures in Odyssey is a radio program that we've produced since 1987. It's intended for children, families across the land. Listen to it, though. It's so well done, and it weaves together entertainment and biblical truth. And the setting is the small fictional town of Odyssey. And the grandfather-type character named Mr. Whitaker, or Whit, runs an old-fashioned ice cream shop. In addition to being a radio program, Adventures in Odyssey is also available on CD or in download form. And we have details at focusonthefamily.com/weekend. Today's episode is called The Day Independence Came and features a young history buff named Irwin Springer, who's currently playing a game of historical trivia with Whit and his friend Tom. But in a few minutes, who knows where he'll be?
4: Okay, here's one for you. Who commanded the British forces during the Revolution?
5: That's easy. General Charles Cornwallis.
6: Oh, boy, he sure got that. How do you know all that stuff, Irwin?
5: Oh, I love the Revolutionary War. There were so many great heroes, like Washington and Adams and Nathan Hale. It's my favorite period in history.
4: Oh, speaking of Franklin, that reminds me. I have a book about him for you, Irwin. It's a big, thick one, too. I found it in a sale downtown.
5: Really? Where is it?
4: It's on one of the shelves in the Bible room. I didn't want any of the kids to handle it before you got to it.
5: Great!
6: Look at him go. You'd think he was looking for buried treasure or something.
4: Well, what makes you think he isn't?
5: There's nobody here. I'll be able to read it right now. Let's see. There it is on the top shelf. Now, where's the stepladder? Well, here's a chair. Mr. Whitaker doesn't like us to climb on chairs. I'll just do it real quick and nobody will ever know. There we go. Still pretty high. I think I can stretch up and get it, though. Got it. Whoa! Head. Ouch. Oh, my head. The book must have hit it when I fell down. Hey, where is my book? Come to think of it, where's Whit's End? This looks like the old dirt road up to Trickle Lake, except it isn't.
7: Boy, you, boy.
5: Who, me?
7: Yes. Follow me if you value your hide.
5: Excuse me, but I was taught never to go with strangers. Oh, right behind you.
8: Get out.
5: Did he say rebels?
7: Yes. Yes, we're out of this clearing. Over there. Get behind those bushes.
9: Where are they? I don't know. They run like rabbits. Now, they've got to be about here somewhere.
10: Well, let's take a breather for a moment, shall we, Alfie?
11: Right.
5: They look like redcoats.
7: Yes, they are redcoats. And deadly ones, too. We have to think of some way out of this. We could fight, but unfortunately I have no more shot left. Still, there must be some way.
5: Hey, look up there, above the soldiers.
7: What?
5: You see it? That big white-looking thing.
7: Yes, so?
5: It's a wasp's nest.
7: So it is. How's your aim?
5: Not too good.
7: All right. Looks like it's up to me, then. Hand me that rock over there.
5: Okay.
7: Now, we'll only have one shot, so it has to count. Are you ready?
5: Yep, ready.
12: Hey, lobsterbacks, how about some company?
13: Look out!
5: Yeah, look at them go.
12: Oh, we fixed them for fair, eh?
5: The wasps are turning.
12: We best beat a hasty retreat or we'll end up a spoon for the wasps ourselves.
5: You said it. Let's get out of here. Ouch! They're still coming!
12: There's a lake ahead. Can you swim?
5: No.
12: Ah, well, there's no time like the present to learn.
5: Whoa!
8: Well, now, don't struggle. Don't struggle. I've got you. I have you. Now, that's it. Just move your arms and legs. Yeah, that's good. Oh, this way. That's it now. Up under the shore. Oh, well, we've had quite an adventure. And I don't even know your name or where you're from.
11: I'm Erwin Springer from Odyssey.
8: Well, Erwin Springer from Odyssey, I thank you for saving my life.
11: Likewise, I'm sure. And you are?
8: My name is Hale. Nathan Hale.
11: Nathan Hale? The Nathan Hale?
8: Huh? You've heard of me?
11: Who hasn't heard of you?
8: Well, I don't know. Everyone, I would imagine.
11: Wait a minute. If you're Nathan Hale, then this must be... What year is this?
8: 1776. July, to be precise. We're just outside of the township of New York.
11: New York? Oh, wow! Oh, wow!
8: Mr. Springer, are you all right?
11: Yeah, I just can't. You're really Nathan Hale?
8: Yes. I think I'd better get you back to camp. You seem a bit delirious. Can you walk?
11: Yeah, sure.
8: Are you sure? It's a good stretch of the legs.
11: No, I'm okay, really. Let's go.
8: Good fellow. All right, this way then.
11: Wait a minute. What camp?
8: The camp of the Continental Army, of course.
11: Oh, wow. Oh, wow.
13: Halt, who goes there?
8: Nathan Hale and Master Erwin Springer from the township of Odyssey.
13: Nathan? Well, thank God you're all right. You're long overdue.
8: If it hadn't been for this young man, I might not have made it at all.
13: Well, you're to report to headquarters right away.
8: Yes, I do have information that won't wait. Master Springer, follow me.
11: Oh, wow. Oh, wow. I can't believe this. I'm in the middle of the Colonial Army.
8: Well, we don't have much, but we call it home.
11: This is everything I've ever dreamed about come to life.
8: I'm glad it meets with your approval. Ah, here we are. The headquarters tent. Wait here. There's someone I want you to meet.
11: This is incredible. Incredible. The kids at Wits End are never going to believe this. I'm not even sure I believe it. Maybe I should pinch myself to see if I'm awake. No, if I am dreaming, I don't want to wake up. This is great.
13: Master Springer, come in.
11: What next?
14: So this is the young man who saved my captain's life.
8: Yes, sir. This is Master Erwin Springer of Odyssey.
14: I'm pleased to make your acquaintance, Master Springer. I'm George Washington.
11: Oh, wow! Oh, wow!
15: Oh, wow? Is that some sort of Indian greeting?
8: I don't know, sir. He does seem to say it often, though.
14: Well, in the interest of maintaining good relations with the people of Odyssey, I say, oh, wow to you, Master Springer.
11: Thank you, sir.
14: In saving Captain Hale, you have done me a great service. I am in your debt.
11: You in my debt? Oh, no, sir. I just pointed out where the wasps were. It was Captain Hale who did all the work.
14: And modest, too. Master Erwin, we were just about to retire for prayers. Will you join us?
11: Prayers?
14: Unless, of course, you don't pray.
11: Oh, no, I do pray. Every day. I'm a Christian.
14: A patriot and a Christian, too. There's no better combination. Let's do it, then. My tent's this way. Oh, most glorious God, I acknowledge and confess my faults in the weak and imperfect performance of the duties of this day. Direct my thoughts, words, and work. Daily frame me more and more into the likeness of thy Son, Jesus Christ. In his name, amen.
8: Amen. Amen.
14: Master Erwin, you seem perplexed.
11: I just can't believe that I'm praying with General Washington. I never knew you were so... I mean, I've always read that you were religious, but I didn't realize how much Jesus really meant to you.
14: And what of you, Erwin Springer? Do you hold those truths in your heart?
11: Well, I guess I never thought about it before. I mean, I've read about it and everything, but until now I never realized how God really does rule countries, and he is in control of what happens to them. So, I guess the answer to your question is, yes, sir, I do hold these truths in my heart.
14: Then Captain Hale was correct. You are the right man for the job.
11: Job? What job?
15: Listen carefully. Even as we speak, the Second Continental Congress is preparing a statement of independence from England. But I fear that some in that assembly do not feel, as you and I do, that God must be first in our country. And so I have written a message to them, urging them to remember the ruler of nations as they ready the document. I wish you, Irwin Springer, to deliver this message.
11: Me?
15: I know the journey will be tiring, and there is little time. But will you do this for me?
11: Oh, yes, sir.
15: Excellent. Your horse is waiting outside.
11: Horse?
16: Yes. You do ride, don't you?
11: Well, there's no time like the present to learn. Are you coming with me, Captain Hale?
16: No, I'm afraid I must travel a different path. Back to New York.
11: But you'll be caught. I mean, if you're caught, won't you be...
16: Hanged? Yes, in all probability. But if that is the Lord's will, then who am I to stand in the way? I only regret that I have but one life to lose for my country. Now, up you go.
15: Godspeed, Irwin Springer. You carry our best hope. Onward to liberty.
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3: Whoa. Oh, ever think riding a horse was fun? But this is it, the Pennsylvania State House. I'm sorry, Mr. Whitaker?
4: Who?
3: Oh, nothing. You just look like someone from my hometown.
4: Really? Poor fellow.
3: Yeah. Is this where the Second Continental Congress is meeting?
4: Well, indeed it is. That's them in there. Come, have a seat, Master,
3: Irwin Springer.
4: Oh.
3: Thanks, but I've been sitting too long already. Besides, I have a message for the Congress from General Washington.
4: Oh, well, we can't keep that waiting, can we? Here, help me up then, and we'll deliver your message.
3: But they're talking.
4: Oh, that's merely Adams and Dickinson. They're always talking. Come on now.
5: Destroying our house in winter and exposing a growing family before we've got another shelter.
6: It is Britain who has already destroyed the shelter.
4: President Hancock.
7: Mr. Franklin, we're in debate.
3: Benjamin Franklin?
4: I realize that, sir, and I apologize for the outburst, but this young gentleman has just arrived with a message from General Washington.
7: Oh, well, then, by all means, do read it.
4: All right, go ahead, Master Springer.
3: Oh, wow! Gentlemen of the Congress, I write you at a most delicate time. Our cause faces its most trying days. General Howe has gathered 30,000 troops, ready to strike our position. As usual, we are short on ammunition, rations, and men, but we stand ready to fight, awaiting the outcome of your decision for or against independence.
6: There. What do you think of your precious king now, Mr. Dickinson? A king who has massed 30,000 troops to attack one of his own colonies.
8: A colony that rebelled against him, sir. Discipline where discipline is due.
6: Discipline? Have you forgotten the causes for which we fight? Taxation without representation. The oppression of our citizens.
8: Unlike you, Mr. Adams, I cannot so easily remove myself from the most powerful empire on earth. We have no hope of winning. Better alive Englishmen than dead patriots.
4: There are many, Mr. Dickinson, who would say that to live under English rule is to be dead.
8: Really, Mr. Franklin? And does this cause merit sending our small army to certain defeat against such overwhelming numbers?
3: But it's not certain defeat. We'll win, honest.
7: Master Springer, you are a guest of this assembly. Please remember that.
3: Yes, sir.
4: The cause of freedom merits any price, Mr. Dickinson. And as for myself, this great force only spurs my belief that we must strengthen our unity, not weaken it. We must indeed all hang together. Or most assuredly, we will all hang separately.
8: I think General Washington will not find his opponents so amusing.
6: Of what concern is the size of the enemy? I feel no anxiety at the large army against us. Have we forgotten the remarkable interventions of heaven in our favor? God will not forsake a people engaged in so righteous a cause if we remember His loving kindness.
8: And are we so sure that God is with us?
3: General Washington thinks so.
7: Master Springer.
3: I'm sorry, President Hancock. I know I shouldn't talk, but I haven't finished the message. I firmly believe that God is on our side, as long as we are on His. And so, my only request is that you seek the counsel of Almighty God and humbly implore His providence in this most solemn task. G. Washington.
8: Well, generals' faith does him credit, to be sure. But most military men believe that God is with them. It hardly makes it so. More likely, God doesn't care at all about this conflict.
4: He cares, Mr. Dickinson. I have lived, sir, a long time. And the longer I live, the more convincing proofs I see of this truth, that God governs in the affairs of men. And if a sparrow cannot fall to the ground without his notice, is it probable that an empire can rise without his aid?
8: Speak of empires, Dr. Franklin. But I see no empire here. Only 13 colonies trying to bind together into a commonwealth. And what will happen to that commonwealth in 20 or 30 years, gentlemen? Might not this great union itself become unwieldy and split into separate commonwealths?
3: No, it won't. It'll stay together and grow. What you're doing here today is the beginning of a great nation. The greatest in the whole world. You can't give it up now. You can't.
8: The idle dreams of youth. But what does reality say, gentlemen? Does it not tell us that this union you hold so dear will dissolve, and the many who have been sacrificed on the altar of freedom will have died in vain? I implore you, gentlemen, don't let that happen. Vote against independence!
7: Mr. Adams, have you anything to say?
9: What can I say that hasn't already been hackneyed back and forth 100 times in this room? The issue is plain. Before God, I believe the hour has come. Live or die, survive or perish, I am for the Declaration. It is my living sentiment, and by the blessing of God, it shall be my dying sentiment. Independence now, independence forever.
7: It must still be put to the vote.
8: Mr. President, may I say something?
7: Mr. Dickinson?
8: I'm sure that my behavior today will finish off my popularity in this land. But I would rather be unpopular forever than vote away the blood and happiness of my countrymen. It's clear I can't stop you, but I also can't, in good conscience, vote with you. Therefore, I respectfully take my leave.
9: A noble fellow.
4: Indeed.
7: To the vote, gentlemen. Resolved that these United States are and of right ought to be free and independent states. That they are absolved from all allegiance to the British Crown. And that all political connection between them and the state of Great Britain is and ought to be totally dissolved. New Hampshire?
10: Aye.
7: Massachusetts?
9: Aye. It becomes necessary for one people to dissolve the political band.
7: Rhode Island?
4: Aye. Truths to be self-evident.
7: New Jersey?
4: That all men are created equal.
7: Pennsylvania?
3: Judge.
10: Aye.
3: Do declare that the United Colonies are and of right ought to be free and independent states. And for the support of this declaration, with firm reliance on the protection of divine providence, we mutually pledge to each other our lives, our fortunes, and our sacred honor.
7: New York.

0: one abstention. The motion passes.
1: Ride, Erwin Springer. Proclaim the news that these United States

0: United States are free. The United States are free.
1: Irwin? Oh. Irwin? Oh, come on. Now, wake up. That attaboy.
0: Oh, ow, my head. Oh, Mr. Franklin?
1: Franklin? Oh. No, it's Mr. Whittaker.
2: Easy now, easy. You took quite a fall.
0: I was in Philadelphia with Benjamin Franklin and John Adams.
2: Oh. Oh, it sounds like he's going to be okay.
1: Yeah.
2: Well, I'll go check on the ambulance.
0: What happened?
1: Well, your chair slipped out from under you. Looks like the book hit you and you hit the floor. You were only out for a couple of seconds, but we'll take you to the hospital just in case. Now, what were you talking about when you woke up?
0: Oh, I had this incredible dream. I was in the Revolution with Nathan Hale, and I prayed with George Washington, and he sent me back to the Continental Congress with a message, and I saw them sign the Declaration of Independence.
1: Oh, wait a minute. Easy now. Sounds like you've had quite an adventure.
0: Oh, I know it was only a dream, but it seemed so real.
1: Dreams are that way sometimes.
0: Yeah, but you know what was really weird, Mr. Whittaker?
1: What?
0: Benjamin Franklin looked and sounded just like you.
1: Really? Poor fellow.
0: Oh, wow!
3: And that concludes our Independence Day presentation on Focus on the Family, a radio drama called The Day Independence Came. And it was produced by our tremendously talented Adventures in Odyssey team. And, Jim, I love the creativity and the fun throughout that whole episode.
4: It was a lot of fun. You know, my boys loved listening to Adventures in Odyssey as children right about bedtime. Uh-huh. That was when we would sit and listen. They'd lay in bed, and it was great. And they did really love it. And so many great lessons for them, biblically-based lessons. There's so much humor and creativity in the way the team describes that moment in history. And I trust it gave you another perspective about the 4th of July and what it means to live in these wonderful United States. Isn't it amazing to be able to celebrate this holiday, even though our founding fathers were flawed? Of course, they're human. There are no perfect people. The Lord brought together some incredibly intelligent and insightful men to form this country. And we're still benefiting from the wisdom that they put in place many, many years ago.
3: That's right. And so many of them, as you know, Jim, had a deep religious faith. And that was evident when you read their writings. When you go back and look at history, it seems to be forgotten by so many today. And there are even active forces that want to remove God from all public conversation and public view, which does seem wrong, doesn't it?
4: It sure does. We're losing kind of the foundation of what this country is built upon. We talk about what's happening with religious liberty and the other freedoms that we've enjoyed for over 200 years. These freedoms were brilliant measures that the founding fathers put into place. And no other nation was created with these kinds of liberties in mind, and we are all so blessed to experience that here. And hopefully God's mercy will continue to flow through this nation so these deep foundational beliefs can be protected. And it's true, if we lose these freedoms, I really believe we're on the road to tyranny. You only need to look back at history to see that pattern repeated over and over again. And I hope we've been able to give you an educating and entertaining perspective on the founding. Our founding fathers deserve respect, and our nation deserves our steadfast diligence to continue being a nation of freedoms and a nation under God.
3: Well, those are some good thoughts, Jim, and I trust that you and your family will consider those in light of the celebrations that accompany Independence Day, and learn more about Adventures in Odyssey and this specific drama from our For God and Country collection when you stop by focusonthefamily.com/weekend. On behalf of Jim Daly and the entire team, thanks for joining us today for Focus on the Family. I'm John Fuller, inviting you back as we once more help you and your family thrive in Christ.
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6: Hello, I'm David Jeremiah. As America marks 250 years, this ought to be a moment not for anger, but for prayer, not for division, but for grace. 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So let us ask the Lord to help us walk in truth, speak with grace, and demonstrate the kind of character that can strengthen a nation. And may God bless America.
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8: 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God is saying, I'm going to give you food from heaven in the middle of it. Now, how does the food from heaven come? It may come from a verse that someone gives you. It may come from a word of encouragement that came out of the blue. It may come from a phrase, a deposit in your heart, something that strengthens you when you are really weak and tired and don't think that you can make it. It's food from heaven.
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11: 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Are you ready?
12: All right, all right. Today's show is going to be amazing. I'm actually currently out at Calvary Chapel Ellicott City, which is in Maryland. We're doing revival nights here, and then we're going to Cornerstone over in Virginia tomorrow to do the Sunday service, and then we're going to be doing the another revival night. And it's just been awesome because we've been praying about coming to the East Coast for a while, and we got to hit Florida one stop, and now God has opened the doors in the north, in the East Coast. Yeah. And this is the beginning. You guys are actually the first, like, up north, East Coast event. Yeah, Northeast event. Sure. Yeah, that's amazing. You know, we've been praying, and the East Coast has always been doors have opened, but not as much. I've done a lot of stuff in, like, Delaware County with Bob Giglione. I've spoke at Johnny's up in Yonkers, Nathan's up in Poughkeepsie. I did an event with Lloyd. But this is all very spread out over years. But I feel like now God's opening a bunch of doors in the East Coast to see what God's going to do. So it's exciting to be out here. I'm with Ben Sexton. He's the son of the pastor of this church out here. And what's interesting, it's, you know, you're a PK like me, you know, pastor's kid.
13: Totally.
12: So what's interesting is I was doing the first revival night in August when we first launched, which was basically a year ago. A year ago, we launched on the West Coast, and I had Austin Hamrick, which is Gary Hamrick's son, also a pastor's kid. He was out there. I told him to come out and help me baptize people at the end. So he came out. We're hanging out. And then months later, I was like, I think it's time for us to go to the East Coast. I've been praying about it, what doors would open. And Austin's like, well, man, I would love to get you out to our church to do a revival night. And then I'm like, well, hey, is there any other – because I don't really know a lot of churches on the East Coast too much, yeah, to be honest, a few. But I go, is there anyone else that might be a cool opportunity that's close, maybe that you guys know? And he's like, yeah, dude, hit up – he's like, hit up Ben Saxon. He was out there because he's in Bible school out in Joshua Springs. And he goes, why don't you come out? He goes, he was already out there at revival night. So Gave me your number, hit you up. We were talking, and then next thing you know – you're like, hey, dude, I'm all about evangelism. I want to see God move. I want to see people, you know, reach for Christ. And you're up there in Joshua Tree, and you got all kinds of interesting people out there, right?
13: For sure, for sure.
12: That's a great place to learn evangelism.
13: Amen. Yeah.
12: You got the New Age, you got the Star Seekers, you got the atheists, you got the everyone from Hollywood coming out there now because all the compounds are building.
13: Totally.
12: And then you just got the people that live up there, right?
13: Yeah.
12: Very interesting culture out there. All that to say, you're like, hit me up, man, when you come out to the East Coast. And I'm like, dude, I'm going to New Mexico next weekend to go to a school. And so I'm like, hey, if you want to come, I go, just get a flight there, and then we got everything else covered.
13: Yeah.
12: Next thing you know, We went out there for that New Mexico school, and God did an amazing thing, huh?
13: Yeah, totally. I mean, it was like, it's interesting going from like the East, where everything's sort of separated and a lot of the churches don't really connect with each other, a lot of Calvary chapels, mm-hmm. and then coming out to the West Coast, and pretty much all of them are like, at least working together, like they are aware of each other, they communicate, you know, mm-hmm. At least within Calvary Chapel.
12: Yeah.
13: But yeah, I was super happy. I didn't think it was real because the director of the Bible College, this Calvary Bible Institute in Yucca Valley.
12: Yeah.
13: He texts me. He says, Ryan Reese wants to text you. And I've been to the revival night. I was like, that's
12: yeah.
13: He's messing with me. And so then.
12: Yo, why?
13: And so I was like, do you think I should call him? He's like, yeah, you should probably call him. I was like, right now? And he's like, yeah, call him right now. And so I call him and he's like, man, I'm out here with my daughter. I can't talk right now. And I don't know. It was a whole thing, but it worked out.
12: Dude, awesome.
13: Yeah. And it's super crazy. Like, going out to New Mexico, we were in Belen, New Mexico.
12: Yep.
13: I think mm-hmm. with Calvary Chapel, Rio Grande Valley.
12: Yep.
13: And, it was great. Like very high energy, high momentum. Just getting the gospel out and doing it in schools. And that's something I'm really passionate about is getting the gospel to the younger people. And also we did skate parks, which was really interesting. And yeah, really like changed my perspective on a lot of evangelism like that. And one thing that you said, I don't know if you remember telling me, but I was talking to you and I said, like, how did you end up in skate parks and how did you end up doing these things? And you said, the people that you're called out of when you get saved are usually the people God sends you back to.
12: Mm-hmm.
13: And that, like, hit me like crazy, you know, because obviously you were saved out of this skating mm-hmm. Community and then, like, called back to them, mm-hmm. you know? And I don't know, like, that's been something I've been thinking about and really, like, praying on for months is, like, Lord, like, who are the people that I was called out of and am I being sent back to them?
12: Mm-hmm.
13: So, yeah. Great, valid weekend in New Mexico.
12: No, it's awesome because when you really think about it, it's like you come from that culture, whatever that is, right? Like
13: yeah.
12: I think you played sports, right?
13: Yeah, like light into soccer, but that yeah. was definitely not
12: yeah.
13: the group I was with.
12: So you got to figure out who, what your crowd is, your demographic, who you're, where you've been called out of, and then you already have a place in there because you know that culture and those people
13: right.
12: and you have relationships. So
13: right.
12: God will use you in that, but also. That's one thing. But then God, what I realized is like that verse that says he gives you the desires of your heart.
13: Yeah.
12: I didn't really understand what that was because I thought just in the natural realm, well, natural man, oh, I like this, this, and this. But then
13: right.
12: as you follow Christ and you seek you first, you know, his righteousness and all these things will be added. What he starts doing is you seek his will and his righteousness. God starts implanting things that you didn't even know you liked. Like,
13: yeah.
12: you know, and all of a sudden you start realizing, like for me, for instance, like, I didn't realize I was going to like actually preaching the gospel.
13: Right. Yeah,
12: or
13: yeah.
12: like, or doing ministry, you know, because I ran from it my whole life. I don't know if he was a pastor's kid, but I didn't want anything to do with it. But then God built that in my DNA, like a desire for this. But I didn't realize it until I gave my life to Christ. And preaching the gospel, it's not like, oh, in a church. No.
13: Yeah.
12: He's allowed me to work. My passions is like music industry, skateboard industry, the freestyle motocross, like all the action sports, the art culture. So God
13: yeah.
12: has not only did the skateboarding, but he's like, I'm not only going to give you, put you back in that culture. There's all these other spaces. And
13: yeah.
12: now the fact that I'm doing revival nights in churches, that blows my mind because I would never do that in a million years.
13: Yeah, right.
12: And now I'm loving it, seeing God move in the Holy Spirit and people getting saved. Chains are being broken. They're getting empowered through the Spirit and God touching their life. And that's basically, you know, what God will show you and the listeners.
13: Yeah.
12: One day at a time. Like, I don't know if I probably told you this on the road, that 24 hours, if it was 24 hours, probably
13: right.
12: less, I don't know. It was very short. But if I could tell the Ryan Reese, you know, when I first got saved, which was like, I think like 19 years ago, I would tell him like, hey, don't be in a rush to just jump into all these things. Like what God is doing, like the potter in Jeremiah,
13: yeah.
12: he's molding you, he's shaping you, he's breaking you down, remolding you. What he does is like he makes you this vessel for different seasons in your life
13: totally.
12: Or different chapters of your life or different times in your life. And then when he's done with you for that particular job, because a vessel, it's made for different uses,
13: right?
12: Right? And then what will happen is he will break it down, mold it again, and he will shape it. And if it doesn't turn out the way he wanted it, he breaks it back down.
13: Yeah.
12: And through the breaking process, he's preparing you
13: yeah.
12: for that next thing. So he does that in all of our lives.
13: Mm-hmm.
12: And my point is like what that journey that God wants to do with all of us individually is we always look at like the end of the rainbow, like, oh man, the pot of gold is at the end of the rainbow. We got to get to the gold.
13: Yeah.
12: But what I realized is that the gold is on the road.
13: Yeah.
12: The gold, the treasure, the things that God wants to do in your life and train you and prepare you for, it's every single day. Mm-hmm. And you fail and you get up and right. you keep going and yeah. he teaches you these lessons, the lessons. The yeah. gold is the lessons.
13: Absolutely.
12: Right?
13: Yeah, totally. Yeah, and I would say like throughout different seasons of my walk with the Lord, which has only been like 4 years, mm-hmm. Like immediately getting saved and not really being sure what's going on.
12: Yeah.
13: But like the Bible is true and we have to learn everything we can about it. And yeah. like, I feel like for that first season of life, like what you're saying, like it was very, I'm going to start Bible studies with my friends that I already know. Mm-hmm. And then it switched over to, we need to start preaching the gospel to people that don't know it, you know? And that was a year and a half or so where I was really, really like locked in on campus and I was going to community college at the time and sharing the gospel with like as many people as I could see. Mm-hmm. And then going to Bible college, to the Bible Institute, which is a 1-year program, like mm-hmm. a whole different thing of ministering to other believers, you mm-hmm. know, in hard things and trying to lead in that and the Lord challenging, like what you're saying, like the Lord challenging in trust and in faith and all these things. And like, it's not like God chooses you for one specific thing mm-hmm. and you're just with that forever.
12: Mm-hmm.
13: You know, even like, it can be multiple things at once and different things throughout time. And he's just like, he's making you more like him. And mm-hmm. it's really like just crazy to see, just waiting and letting time happen and letting things change over
12: That's
13: time.
12: That's the hardest thing.
13: Yeah.
12: Waiting. Totally. Because in James, what does it say in the first chapter of James? It talks about patience.
13: Yeah.
12: Right.
13: Yeah.
12: And when you're patient, when you finally reach, I can't even quote it right now. I'm gonna have to look it up. It's the verse about patience. But once you can figure out that patience, you will be perfect. And yeah. that's the whole thing is mm-hmm. the patience for everything. Because I don't know about you, but I got ADD, and I'm like, or not only ADD, I do have ADD, but not only that, on top of it. I want to go get it done. I want to be used.
13: Right.
12: And I'm just ready. Like,
13: yes.
12: God put me in. But he's like,
13: yeah.
12: you got to be trained. It's like a Navy SEAL. Like, I want to be a Navy SEAL.
13: Yeah.
12: All right, cool. Go out to war. And you're like, you got smoked. No, dude. You have to go through serious training
13: totally.
12: And preparation to become an instrument of war.
13: Yeah.
12: And in the same way, when you are an ambassador for Christ and you're filled with the Holy Spirit, the power from heaven, you become an instrument of war against the kingdom of darkness.
13: Yeah.
12: When you show up, just like going back to that school event, we went. The kingdom of darkness was coming against us. They were saying, yeah. hey, the principal's like,
13: yeah.
12: they can't hold the event. And then they go, hey, now everyone has to check in at lunch. We're pushing the event back. They did everything they could
13: yeah.
12: to stop the event. But all the students ended up showing up. And we went in and preached the gospel, mm-hmm. and the Holy Spirit bomb dropped. And boom, they all got up and gave their, like, repented and gave their life to Christ.
13: Mm-hmm.
12: And that's what happens. We are instruments of war, but yeah. you have to be trained to do that. And that's called discipleship.
13: Mm-hmm.
12: Speaking of discipleship, I want to talk to you about your Bible college.
13: Yeah.
12: What are some of the things that you learned in Bible college? Like, why you're glad you went.
13: Mm.
12: Because I think that it's only a year for young people.
13: Yeah,
12: they go.
13: Right.
12: And there's so much you can learn that what you learn there, you take for you with the rest of your life, even if you don't go into ministry.
13: Yeah.
12: I mean, life is ministry.
13: Totally.
12: Raising kids is ministry.
13: Yeah.
12: Having a wife, everything's ministry. Your neighbors, that's a ministry. Everything.
13: Yeah.
12: Tell me some things why people should go if they're young and they have time.
13: Yeah, so... To be honest, I feel like it was a really challenging year of my life, and it was especially during the second half, it was really difficult. But what was taught through this program, and I'm sure there's other programs like it, but the
12: yeah.
13: one that I'm aware of is CDI.
12: They're all over, yeah.
13: And it's the truth of the Word of God,
12: mm-hmm.
13: you know. And sort of before going, I was very set in this, like, well, every time I open my Bible, the Lord has to give me some crazy thing that He spoke to me. But one thing that the Lord teaches, mm-hmm. especially through going through the entire Bible, is that even if He isn't saying something to you that's like crazy, changing my life, it's true.
12: Mm-hmm.
13: Like, and when it doesn't feel like crazy, when there's no feeling associated with it and no, oh my goodness, me and the Lord are so close right now,
12: mm-hmm.
13: when that doesn't exist,
12: mm-hmm.
13: can you really bank on the promise of the Word of God? Is it really worth your trust? And I feel like that's the biggest lesson that I learned, mm-hmm. is like, the Lord isn't speaking to me right now, but he's already spoken to me through his word. Mm-hmm. And I just need to trust what that says. Mm-hmm. You know, and am I going to trust when he says he'll never leave you or forsake you? Mm-hmm. And am I going to trust when he says you don't have to worry about your food and clothing because your heavenly Father knows you need them? And so seek first his kingdom and all these things will be added to you. Can I really trust that? Even though I don't really feel it, mm-hmm. even though when I do seek first, like, it seems like all these things aren't being added to me. Like, all those things, like, is his word worth trusting without any of the feelings, without any of the things to hang on to? Mm-hmm. Is it worth hanging on its own?
12: Well,
13: you know?
12: With that said, that's amazing, because the reality is you're not going to feel God every single part of the day. And totally. There's storms that, you know, being my age and stuff that I've experienced since I've been a Christian, there's moments when you're not hearing God. And literally, I'm reflecting back on the word and be like, okay, this situation's not good, what's happening.
13: Yeah.
12: And I don't know how I'm going to get out of it, as far as just like, just life has twists and turns. You know, mm-hmm. I lost my mom to cancer, and then you could have business problems, or you could have marital problems, or kid problems, or whatever it is in your life, right? You could be feeling depressed.
13: Yeah.
12: Christians get depressed. I mean, you know, Isaiah was, after slaying, you know, all the prophets of Baal and calling fire down from heaven, talking about an amazing time with God, showing up. So, you know, he ran away and he was scared, terrified, and he was depressed. Yeah. He's like, I don't care if I live or die at this point, right? I'm better off dead. So these times happen. But when you're in those moments, this is why when you read the Bible and you can trust it, then you say, I don't know what's going on in life in this situation, but I do know that God says this. He'll never leave you. He'll never forsake you.
13: Yeah.
12: You know, and he loves you, and he didn't come to judge the world or condemn the world, but to save the world. You live in condemnation. Oh, man, I'm not good enough, this and that.
13: Mm-hmm.
12: So these are those promises that you have to know and you have to believe.
13: Right.
12: Because if you don't believe, I've talked to people where they're living in their past, and I tell them, like, oh, man, everything I've done, I go, when Jesus was on the cross and he took all the sins upon himself and he says, it is finished, it is finished.
13: Yeah, totally.
12: It is done. If you don't believe that, you're never going to have the peace and grace of God.
13: Yeah.
12: Or not grace, but grace is always there, but you'll never have the peace of God.
13: Right.
12: Because you don't know the grace of God.
13: Right. Yeah, and totally. And you don't get to walk in the blessing that's available.
12: The blessing.
13: You know, and you even think about what Jesus says in John 17, where he says, sanctify them by your truth. Then he says, your word is truth.
12: Mm-hmm.
13: You know, and like, it's not sanctify them by how you feel and what they think, or this circumstance that doesn't make sense. Like you said, like James says it, you know, look to the prophets as an example of suffering with patience, you know. And if you read like Jeremiah, for example, Jeremiah is faithful to the Lord his whole life, and he's prophesying, he's preaching, and he's trying to get the word out there. And in the end, he gets thrown in a well and he's just down there for days, you know. And in those moments, it was probably hard for him to believe, yes, Lord, your promise is true. And you see that in the Psalms where David writes, has your promise failed? You know, and those moments where you think, man, God's word doesn't seem to be true. There's not a thing that says, oh, yeah, I totally see it.
12: Mm-hmm.
13: But then it's like, are you just going to trust what he said? Are you going to trust that what he had is better? You think about the temptation of Jesus in Matthew chapter 4, you know, where he says, where the devil comes to him and says, turn these stones into bread because you are hungry. And Jesus could have done that because he was hungry. And it didn't seem like there was any perk for him to avoid eating the bread. But then he says, man does not live by bread alone, but by every word from the mouth of God. You know, and like, I just trust it. I just trust the word. And not in a blind way or in a foolish way, but in a, I know that it's true. You know, I don't have to look to something else. Like, I trust it because it's trustworthy, even if I don't see maybe some evidence, even if I don't feel

0: feel mm-hmm. some type of way when I'm experiencing it, even if there's no experience at all.
1: Yeah.
0: I trust it.
1: Exactly.
0: You know, I'm sorry, I can't hit
1: the table. Look at Paul.
0: Yeah.
1: John the Baptist.
0: Yeah.
1: Think about that. John the Baptist.
0: Mm-hmm.
1: And he's in jail. And he got beheaded, and he was there, and he's like, is this the one,
0: mm-hmm.
1: right? So, yes, beautiful. I found that verse in James. It says, dear brothers and sisters, mm-hmm. When troubles of any kind come your way, consider it an opportunity for great joy.
0: Mm-hmm.
1: For you know that when your faith is tested, your endurance has a chance to grow. So let it grow, for when your endurance is fully developed, you will be perfect and complete, needing nothing.
0: Yeah.

0: needing nothing. So in those times, going back, you believe what the Word of God said, and it's a time of testing to let your endurance grow. Why? Because God wants you to be a spiritual giant. Like, He wants to grow you. Like, He doesn't want you to be a little baby. And like Paul says, you know, you're still drinking the milk.
1: Right.
0: When are you going to grow in the faith? And this is the thing, is like, you know, people get stuck in never growing. And as they gave their life to Christ 6 years ago, I tell people, if you're the same person you were from 6 years ago, if you're just coming here in like a quick 30-minute Sunday morning service and you're not digging in, dude, you're just barely surviving. Mm-hmm. You know what I mean? The spirit is weak, and that's probably why you're getting your butt kicked all day long, right?
1: Right, totally.
0: And then you ask, and those are the people that come up to you and go, bro, I'm struggling.
1: Yeah.
0: And the first thing I say, do you read your Bible? Mm-hmm. No. Well, of course you're struggling.
1: Mm-hmm.
0: Your flesh is dominating, and your spirit is like almost non-existent. The Holy Spirit is like dying because He has no food, like just barely hanging in there, you know, no power. And speaking of power through the Word is like when you're filled with the Holy Spirit, which means to be controlled by the Word of God, it, you know, you could be in a fight with someone or argument or whatever.
1: Yeah.
0: And the person could be totally disrespecting you.
1: Mm.
0: And in your mind, you're thinking, well, I should light them up. Mm-hmm. But then, I don't know if this has ever happened, but I've noted this in my life. I don't even have the power in me to be like, to snap at them.
1: Mm-hmm.
0: Like, if it's long enough and I start getting myself ramped up, yeah, it can. But sometimes I feel like the Holy Spirit's so like there that even if I say something back to Him, I felt like it was so like, there was no power behind it.
1: Mm-hmm.
0: I've noticed that recently in some of these situations I've been in. You know, if someone like will disrespect me, I'm like, mm-hmm. I don't even want to say it. In my mind, the natural man's like, light him up.
1: Yeah.
0: And then the spirit's like, there's no power in me to even like want to do it. And if I do say it, I was like, that was so weak. I didn't even want to do that.
1: Yeah.
0: Because the power of the Spirit. Because if you're reading and praying the Word of God, the spirit man will, the Holy Ghost will dominate. Okay, so that's one reason. To go to Bible college.
1: Yeah.
0: What's another one?
1: Oh, man, I would just say, like, learning the Bible. Yeah. Like, very fundamental. But
0: How does that benefit one's life, learning the Bible?
1: Okay, because God has spoken, you know? And it says in the book of Hebrews, God's spoken by His Son. And the Word of God testifies to Jesus Christ. And so if you, like what you're saying, like, if you want to stop struggling and you want to start walking in freedom, if you want to start walking in holiness, if you want to have a life that's changed. And maybe that doesn't mean you're super blessed, but in the midst of whatever hardship you're going through or any difficulty, you have the security of the truth. You know, Jesus says in the book of Revelation, of Jesus, it says, write, for these words are faithful and true. And there's no other words that are faithful and true. And that was really a huge thing that got me saved, that got me excited about the Word of God, and that ultimately sent me to go to Bible college, is everybody else's words were not faithful.
0: Mm.
1: Sometimes they were true. Sometimes they were lies.
0: Mm-hmm.
1: But nobody else's words were faithful and true.
0: Mm-hmm.
1: You know? It says that the law came through Moses, but grace and truth through Jesus Christ.
0: Mm.
1: You know? And when we start to read the Word, we get to know Jesus better. And so Bible college helped a lot with knowing the Bible, which transforms your life. Maybe it doesn't transform your circumstance, but it transforms you and your heart.
0: Mm-hmm.
1: You know, it transforms how you view things. It transforms how you interact with people.
0: Mm-hmm.
1: You know, and it's the only thing that you can trust. That's the other thing. It's like, if we know that this is the truth,
0: mm-hmm.
1: why aren't we as invested as possible into it? Why isn't this our second language that we speak is in the Word of God? Why isn't this the way that we're processing all of life? If we know that this is right, if we know that this is all that is right, you know, because a person who loves you can say, I love you, and not mean it at all.
0: Mm.
1: You know, a person can do something nice for you and not care about you. But Jesus has given us His Word and proved His Word through the things that He's done. And that's it. That's the only thing. That's the only thing in life that we can grab hold to, and everything else goes away. You know, and you see that in a prophet like Jeremiah or in the Apostle Paul, you know, where he says, at my last defense, nobody stood with me, but the Lord stood with me and strengthened me. You know, nothing, when everything else goes away, what actually is there to hold on to?
0: Mm-hmm.
1: And all it is Jesus. And how can we know Jesus and know to hold on to Him is through His Word?
0: Everything will pass away except for my Word, right?
1: In Amen. That verse, yeah, totally.
0: Everything will pass away.
1: Yeah.
0: I want to highlight one thing. I want you to expand on it.
1: Yeah.
0: The you were talking about it gives us a worldview
1: or
0: something like that. But basically, and also it's like a spiritual, like when we read the

0: Bible, because yeah. it's the truth, and we mm-hmm. believe that. It gives us a spiritual lens.
1: Totally.
0: To see the world. And it really makes sense when you actually read the Bible and you yeah. see the worldview. You're like, oh, yeah.
1: Right.
0: This is what the Bible talks about. Right yeah. now, there's, you know, my non-Christian friends or, you know, people that aren't don't read the Bible. They're like, well, you know, there's wars. There's earthquakes. There's famine. What's going right. to happen? Global warming. Well,
1: yeah.
0: Well, the Bible says that the rainbow is a sign of, you know, the world will never flood again. So,
1: yeah.
0: so don't worry about global warming. Check. Okay, that's done. So you don't have to worry about that anymore, anxiety. Right. The other thing is, yeah, the Bible says in the last days, you know, before his coming, Jesus' coming, it says that there's going to be wars, rumors of wars, you know, there'll be famines, there'll be earthquakes, pestilence,
1: yeah.
0: you know, all these different things that are going on. So it's all there. Just that just means that these are the signs of the times that Jesus is coming. So get ready. We don't know if the rapture is coming tomorrow.
1: Yeah.
0: We don't know if it's coming in 100 years.
1: Yeah.
0: I mean, it's God's grace, right? He wants to make sure that no one perishes. So the more time, the more people can be reached for Christ.
1: Yeah.
0: But there are the signs of the times that always be ready,
1: yeah.
0: right? We want our candle lit. It's like talking the parable of the people waiting for the bride to come, you know? Keep your oil burning, be ready, because he can come at any time. The
1: yeah.
0: Bible says he comes like a thief in the night.
1: Totally.
0: You know, if you knew when the thief of the night would be coming, you'd be ready with your gun, right?
1: Mm-hmm.
0: But we don't know when, but yeah. always be ready. But that's the thing, is that the biblical lens. Let's talk about that a little bit, about how the scripture, because how the scripture can work as a biblical lens to the world from your point. And I want to just give you something to kind of like think about, is like we look at the younger generation. They're
1: yeah.
0: growing up, your generation. How old
1: yeah.
0: are you?
1: I'm 18.
0: 18, yeah. See, you're the generation. What are you considered? Like, what are you, Gen Z? Or
1: I'm
0: like,
1: Gen Z, yeah.
0: You're Gen Z?
1: Yeah.
0: So, with all that, where does Gen Z end, by the way?
1: I think 2010.
0: So, is that
1: like, then Gen Alpha starts in 2011 or something like that.
0: Okay. So, with that said, you're Gen Z. You're the generation yeah. everyone's talking about. You guys have grown up with screens.
1: Yeah, totally.
0: And what we're seeing is, if you don't have a biblical lens, that screen can be used as, it's like a loaded gun. It
1: totally.
0: Can be used for good. Mm-hmm. Or for bad.
1: Yeah.
0: It's dangerous.
1: Yeah.
0: And if you don't have a biblical lens, what can happen?
1: Yeah.
0: Versus, how does the biblical lens work with the screen?
1: Yeah. Well, and I think, like, that's what we're seeing Gen Z is, like, one of the most interested in Jesus generations that we've had for a long time. You know, the ones that are interested in Jesus are really into it. You know, and it's, I think it's different from previous generations in the sense that there's so much fluff and there's so much lies and you can scroll for hours and not really get anything out of it.
0: Mm-hmm.
1: But when anybody really in Gen Z takes hold of the truth of who Jesus is and they realize there's something of substance here. There's something for me really to hold on to. It's faithful and true. Mm-hmm. Nothing else that I've seen today is faithful and true. Mm-hmm. You know, when I hold on to that, everything changes, you know, and I would say, Gen Z is one of the most insecure generations, one of the most suicidal generations, one of the most anxious generations, one of the most depressed generations. And some of that stuff is chemical, of course. Some of that stuff is legit. But for the most part, it's driven by how many voices people are hearing, how many voices people are listening to. And I know that's like your whole kill the noise business, but like, it's like,
0: no, I'm just glad that you're saying it.
1: No, totally. I agree. I stand by that 100%. But it's like, man, when they start to hear the voice of the Lord, and you start to hear a person who has real authority and real truth, who offers you a new life, when that person says to you, you don't have to worry what people say against you. You know, when that person says, don't worry about what you wear. You know, when that person says, I don't look at the outward appearance, but I look at the heart. You know, or that person says, in Christ, there's neither slave nor free, Greek nor Jew, barbarian or Scythian, male or female, but in Christ is all and is in all. You know, when that person says all those things, like your identity is formed. 1 Peter 2:9. Let me pull it up because it's so valid. I honestly think this verse is just crazy.
0: While you pull it up, I'm going to say a few things. No, I love the fact that you're saying this, and it's awesome that you are Gen Z because you're saying it from the horse's mouth. Like you are mm-hmm. in it, you're there, you're around it, and this is why you know you said this. You said it's not. Some's chemical and some are off, but reality is It's too big
1: right.
0: of a problem. There's something else.
1: Totally.
0: And it's what you said after. Go ahead and then we're going to break it
1: up. For sure. Well, this is 1 Peter chapter 2, verse 9 and 10. And just think about this. This verse being understood by somebody who has no identity or is searching for identity, who's insecure about who they are, who doesn't know who their people are. To that person, God says, you are a chosen generation, a royal priesthood, a holy nation, his own special people, that you may proclaim the praises of him who called you out of darkness into his marvelous light, who once were not a people, but are now the people of God, who had not obtained mercy, but now have obtained mercy. And like, that's impactful. That's real. That's 1 Peter chapter 2, verse 9 and 10.
0: I just read that this morning.
1: Yeah. That'll change you, though. Yeah.
0: Oh, I know. It's amazing.
1: Yeah. A person who has nothing to hold on to.
0: Okay. That's everything. We got a lot more to talk about. Yeah. No, this is a really amazing conversation. I'm glad it went in this direction. It's Holy Spirit led for sure. All right. So, guys, go to Ryan Reese Official on YouTube. You can get all the past shows if you want to watch it. You can share it. Subscribe, all that good stuff. You could go to thewhosoevers.com. It's our ministry that we invade public schools, 100 schools a year, and we're seeing them just running to Jesus. You can go to my website, ryan-reese.com. It has all the Revival Night details and book and podcast and that book, Kill the Noise, that you were talking about. Yeah. Sold everywhere. You can find it everywhere. We're going to come back with Ben Sexton from Calvary Chapel.
1: Ellicott City.
0: Hold on, it ended. Okay, I lost it.
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3: Hi, this is Pastor Nathan Hamry from Hosanna Christian Fellowship in Bellflower with the K-Wave Scripture of the Day. Lamentations chapter 3, verses 22 through 23 says, because of the Lord's faithful love, we do not perish, for his mercies never end. They are new every morning. Great is your faithfulness. You know, no matter what yesterday held, God's mercy meets us again this morning. His grace doesn't run out, and his faithfulness does not weaken with time. Every new day is another reminder that he is still with us and pouring out his mercy. Once again, that's Lamentations chapter 3, verses 22 through 23. And I'm Pastor Nathan Hamry. And to hear more from me, join me at Hosanna Christian Fellowship on Sundays at 10 a.m. More information is available at hosannachapel.org. 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
0: All right, we are back. Man, this show has been amazing, dude. Thanks for being on. I got Ben.
1: Praise the Lord.
0: I got Ben Sexton from Calvary Chapel, Ellicott City. You're serving over here now.
1: Yeah.
0: What are you involved with?
1: Yeah, I'm running the social media for this. It's at Calvary Chapel, Ellicott City. Mm-hmm. Ellicott is E-L-L-I-C-O-T-T.
0: And it's in Maryland.
1: It's in Maryland. Yeah, we're located in Columbia, Maryland. We used to be located in Ellicott City, but now we're in Columbia.
0: Oh, got it. See? Okay, I didn't know that.
1: Yeah, it's just a lot. But, so we're running social media for that. Been involved a little bit with the evangelism ministry here. We have a team that kind of goes out weekly and some stuff with the youth. Mm-hmm. But, yeah, mostly social media.
0: You know what I think should happen?
1: What's that?
0: I think you need to start coming on some Whosoever trips with us.
1: I'd be happy to.
0: I know you went on one. That was just that was the introduction.
1: The warm up?
0: That's the introduction.
1: Yeah.
0: But we have so much more. Like, there's schools. We do. The skate parks are very rare.
1: Yeah.
0: Our main focus is the schools.
1: Yeah.
0: That's where the kids are, and they're just full gymnasiums. And then when we go to, like, different countries, it's mandatory schools. In America, we get to do one school because it's lunch.
1: Yeah.
0: And when we go to different countries, and we have – I mean, Australia just opened up. Japan just opened up. Europe is opening up. So I don't know how Europe's going to work, but for sure these other two areas – Mexico, South America. There's always something. Iceland is opening up now. I just got a call yesterday.
1: That's funny.
0: Anyway, with all that said, but when we go to these schools, the way it works is they give us mandatory because we're coming in from America to these other countries. And dude, we can do three schools a day, maybe four. I have to take multiple ambassadors because we can literally do like 45 events in 2 weeks.
1: Wow.
0: With the amount of events. And then at night we hit churches. Mm-hmm. And then on the weekends we hit skate parks and outreaches or just like main city outreaches. So we take like a team and I'm just throwing people in. I'm like, all right, you go preach this one. I'm going to do this one. You do that one. And it's just like full send till we're dead. And then at the end, we just take a nap for like a week.
1: Right. Yeah, for sure.
0: But when you look at it, dude, you're in front of like 20,000 people.
1: Yeah.
0: Yeah. And we're just seeing them just come to Jesus, and then we're plugging them into the local church. So it's totally fun. And I even have the Gideons come out. They come out.
1: Oh, yeah, yeah.
0: Because I call the Gideons whatever country we're in.
1: Yeah.
0: And they show up with their team, with their Bibles,
1: all the Bibles.
0: In their language. So once I'm done, then I bring the Gideons in, and then they're passing the Bibles out, and they're showing them where to read and all that.
1: Yeah.
0: It's just an amazing
1: totally.
0: Thing that only God can do.
1: Yeah.
0: But I think you should come out, and I'll put you to work. In
1: yeah,
0: the
1: I'd be happy to.
0: Come testify.
1: Let me know.
0: That's how I do.
1: Especially if you do the Northeast, man. I love the Northeast.
0: Anywhere, dude. Oh, yeah. And
1: I'll
0: the doors are opening.
1: I'll go with you.
0: I was talking to Lori. He says that New Jersey is open right now.
1: Yeah.
0: For them.
1: Oh, for sure.
0: Yeah. So.
1: For sure.
0: We should, and that's cool. You're an East Coast guy. So going back to your people. There it is.
1: Yes,
0: right? So we should do that, and I'll throw you to the wolves, you know. I'll throw you right into the middle of the gymnasium. And,
1: totally. I'll do it, man.
0: And
1: I'll
0: let the
1: it.
0: Holy Spirit fill your mouth and just let him do what he's going to do.
1: Yeah.
0: It'd be awesome. I think we should do that. So, all right. Now, let's get back after it. If you guys just tuned in, the first part of the show has been amazing. Amazing, amazing. You've got to listen to it. Go to my YouTube channel. It's Ryan Reese Official. And subscribe and download it. We'll listen to it, share it. And there's like years and years. I think we have like 8 years or 9 years. I can't even remember because it's been so long. But we have so many amazing episodes. I mean, if you want to hear some radical stories, also go check out any of our tour episodes. You'll hear all the crazy stories there. And then just even these interviews of like what we're talking about here about the importance of the Word and the Holy Spirit and being called and how God is. He uses you, and the gold on the road. It's not about getting to the end of the road to the gold at the end of the rainbow. It's like the gold is on the road, and the gold on the road is the lessons.
1: Yeah.
0: And he's preparing you for each chapter, each season, each moment of your life. And when you fail, you get up, you shake the dirt off, and you keep going. Because we all fail. We all make mistakes. I've made tons of mistakes, but I learn, and I keep going. That's the deal.
1: Yeah, for sure.
0: So with all that said, you read this verse at the end of the break.
1: Yeah.
0: What was it? It's in 1 Peter.
1: This is 1 Peter chapter 2, verse 9 and 10. You want me to read it?
0: Yeah, go ahead.
1: All right. But you are a chosen generation, a royal priesthood, a holy nation, his own special people, that you may proclaim the praises of him who called you out of darkness into his marvelous light, who once were not a people, but are now the people of God, who had not obtained mercy, but now have obtained mercy.
0: So with that said, that's a great lead up to your testimony, because he called you out of the darkness into the light.
1: Yeah.
0: And, you know, you're pastor's kid. Yeah. So who cares?
1: Yeah.
0: I'm a pastor's kid. Who cares?
1: Yeah, yeah.
0: Look at my story. You grew up in the church, but there was a time when you walked away.
1: Yeah.
0: So go ahead and share what you want to share about that and what that felt like when you were going through this process of not walking with God, and then how God encountered you. And then just encourage people how to follow Christ and give their life to Christ.
1: Yeah. Okay, so I was born into a Christian home. My dad's a pastor. My mom was the worship leader. They planted this church 22 years ago. And so grew up in this very like wholesome, very God-focused, God-forward, like Bible-based household. And it was really sweet. And I had everything going for me as far as like staying with the Lord goes.
0: Yeah.
1: And it was great. And almost like very sheltered. We were homeschooled. Never really did like a lot of worldly things. Never had many worldly influences. We didn't have a TV in our house till I was like 10.
0: Wow.
1: Like, it was crazy. Yeah.
0: That's amazing.
1: Really like unique situation. But over time, I'm not even totally certain what switched, but entering, middle school, I started to just walk away from the Lord in different areas. And I remember it was Christmas break of my fifth grade year. And I looked at porn for the first time, and that began just a horrible season of life that started with that as the root sin.
0: That's always my question. 'Cause it's always... there's always an interesting twist. It's like through a friend, or you saw it on a computer.
1: I really don't remember the first time I saw it. Yeah. If I had to guess, I was probably exposed to it pretty young, probably like 7 or 8. Mm-hmm. Just kind of seeing it around.
0: Yeah.
1: And then, because, you know, it's the world we live in.
0: It's everywhere.
1: Yeah, totally. Yeah. And then, so from then, and then just sort of curiosity, you know?
0: Oh, yeah.
1: And so for the first time, probably when I was like 10 or 11, and then things just started going really terribly.
0: Yeah.
1: And I would go to it when I was lonely or when I was overwhelmed or anything like that. And it just drifted further and further away from Jesus. And then in the midst of all this, began to develop a lot of bitterness towards my parents, a lot of bitterness towards my family. Felt like I couldn't trust anyone, felt like I couldn't reach out to anyone. And like really like emotionally self-isolated, which was weird because in the midst of all this, I was still going to church. I was still serving. I was doing tech and AV for my church. But it was gone. Everything, like, it was all gone for me. Like, none of it mattered. And I began to become depressed. I had a lot of anxiety. And towards the end of my last year of middle school, which was in eighth grade, I was probably like 13, started to become really suicidal. Which is weird. And you don't really see like, I don't know. It's not a cool testimony, you know, like it's not like there's no like flashiness to it, you know?
0: No, it is because it doesn't matter of like the flash,
1: right?
0: Everything that you're talking about, when you look at this mental health crisis, this worldwide emergency, these are the side effects
1: literally
0: of sin.
1: Totally.
0: And this is what people are feeling now as we speak.
1: Yeah.
0: One thing or another. It's not about what they're doing.
1: Right.
0: It's what they're going through now.
1: Absolutely.
0: And what you're saying is very relatable.
1: Yeah. And that's the thing is it wasn't, there was no showiness to it. Mm-hmm. You know, like it is like, there was no bragging that I had. There was no cred that I developed through this. It was just, it was shameful and I felt guilty and ashamed and it was all hidden, mm-hmm. you know? And that is, I feel like that is really relatable to a lot of, especially young people in the church. But the side effects were stuff like depression and anxiety and suicidal thoughts. And it was really difficult, but there was just such a darkness and insecurity formed through that. And I had a brief stint in eighth grade where I had like a ton of sleep paralysis and couldn't move when I woke up. And I thought it was just 'cause I was lazy and I was like, I'm not really sure what's going on. Mm-hmm. But it was like a really dark season, but I didn't realize the darkness that I was in. It says in the book of John, men love darkness rather than light, you know? And it says in 2 Peter, it says that he who lacks faith and godliness, it says that they're blind and they don't know that they were cleansed from their past sins. And so whether or not I was saved at that time, I don't know because I put my faith in Jesus from a young age. But what I do know is I was in a dark place and I was separated from any of the blessings or any of the presence of the Lord, it was all gone. And I was insecure and I wasn't sure who I was and I didn't know what to do. And I would try to find my identity in many different things, whether it was the music I listened to or the way that I dressed or being the funny guy with the group, you know, and trying to be popular. Or I would try to like ask girls for their numbers and stuff at school dances, like really corny stuff. But it's like all these things I'm putting my identity in. And it was all shallow. And everything that I thought would be the thing that I would, oh, well, this is who I am now. Mm-hmm. Oh, man, well, I listen to this kind of music, and that's who I am now. And all that stuff went away. And all that stuff faded, and none of that stuff ended up paying off. And then it was the summer before my freshman year of high school, and I was kind of out of options and really depressed and not really feeling motivated to do anything. Sleep schedule was terrible. I'm anxious. I'm insecure everywhere I go.
0: Sounds like a nightmare.
1: Terrible. It was really bad. But I started reading the Bible because that was sort of the thing. Hey, when everything's going bad in life, the Bible's there. And I remember crying out to the Lord, Lord, I'm a Christian, and the Bible says that these things are going to happen if I'm a Christian, and none of these things are happening. And none of the things that are supposed to be in the Christian life are in my life. And I don't know what's going on. And Lord, I don't know what you're missing that you can't give me. Right? I don't know what you say you have that you don't actually have, but whatever you're doing isn't working, Lord. Because I know what the Bible says, and you're not executing on that. And so I start reading the Bible to understand what's going on. And I read 2 Peter chapter 1. And it says in 2 Peter chapter 1 that it is through the ability to partake of the divine nature, which means we're invited to partake of who Jesus is. We're able to live like Jesus lived through salvation. It says that's how we can escape the corruption that's in the world. And I remember sitting there and thinking, my life is so corrupt. And I have the corruption that's in this world. Even though I'm not in the world, I have the corruption that's in this world. My heart's so desperately wicked and deceitful above all things. And then it says, and if these things are in you, it says, give all diligence to add to your faith virtue, and virtue knowledge, and knowledge self-control, and self-control brotherly love, and godliness and love, and all these things. And I'm reading, and I'm realizing I don't have any of the attributes that a Christian should have. Mm-hmm. And in that moment, without even realizing it, I cried out to the Lord, and I said, and I admitted that I did not have what it took to be saved. I did not have the ability in myself to know God. I did not have any of the right things. I admitted that I was a sinner. Not in those words, but I admitted that I was a sinner. And I realized the truth about who Jesus is. Jesus is God, and he's your only hope for salvation. And after that, my life completely changed. And I remember talking to my dad and saying, why would you never tell me any of this stuff? And he said, we've been telling you the whole time. And the reality is, the Bible is the thing. The Bible is the truth. And to a person like me, and I read that verse, 1 Peter, about being a chosen generation, a royal priesthood, and a holy nation, and reading those verses to a person like me who felt like he didn't have a people, and felt like he didn't have a group to hang out with, and didn't have a character quality that made him worthwhile, to a person who didn't have any self-value. And Jesus is saying, your value is found in me. Mm-hmm. Like, revolutionary, crazy, life-changing, life-altering stuff, you know, and it's wild, you know?
0: You know what's interesting? Is that as I listen to what you're saying and the side effects of pornography mm-hmm. in one's life, and then you start looking at the statistics of pornography.
1: Yeah.
0: And it's like the average age, and I've said this before and I'm going to say it again for the new listeners. It's like the average age is like 7 to 8 years old that discover pornography.
1: Yeah.
0: And Barnabas Group, or Barna Group, I think they're called. You should look them up. They have a book called Gen Z.
1: Oh, yeah?
0: Oh, yeah. Gen Z Part 1 and Gen Z Part 2. But they're this Christian research center that does all this research on Gen Z. Right now, that's what they're doing. And it shows all the statistics. But basically what they also said is that they did a survey, and they said that non-Christians, why they watch pornography in Christians. And a lot of Christian kids say they watch it for sex education.
1: Hmm.
0: 50%.
1: That's crazy.
0: Something like that. Think about that.
1: Yeah.
0: So they're watching that. Now, that's just one statistic. Now, think about this. When I spoke years ago, I spoke in Silicon Valley at this middle school, and I was talking about pornography.
1: Yeah.
0: That it was bad.
1: Mm-hmm.
0: And I had middle school students coming up to me at lunch going, and no one ever told us that pornography is bad.
1: Mm.
0: So we grew up in a generation where it's not bad. It's accessible. And there's millions of people that watch it, billions, I don't know, trillions. Yeah. I mean, I don't know. It's like crazy numbers. Yeah. Look at Barna Group for that. My point is, do you know how many people in the church, out of the church, young, 8 years old, all the way to old guys and women, and the statistics of men and women are equal.
1: Yeah, they're equal.
0: It's not even like, you know, the way the old numbers are. They're equal. Now, your story.
1: Yeah.
0: Pornography, side effects, which they are.
1: Totally.
0: Now, look at this. Now let's go revisit. Oh, global epidemic, depression, anger, suicide, anxiety, fear, demon oppression, demon possession, sleep paralysis, and all these different things, suicide.
1: Mm-hmm.
0: And then we wonder what's going on.
1: Yeah.
0: Going back to what we said.
1: Totally.
0: You know, the phone, what you're watching, the eye is a light to the body. If your eye is good, your whole body is good. If your eye is bad, your whole body is full of darkness. And if then that light within you is that you think you have is light, but it's actually darkness, how great is that darkness, Jesus said. So, insane.
1: Yeah.
0: Well, we have 9 minutes left, so I want you to, with that said, what was the, so that was the turning point.
1: Mm-hmm.
0: Now, talk to us about the process, because this is the thing with pornography, it's very hard to quit.
1: Yeah.
0: How in the heck did you quit? Because sin feels good,
1: the
0: Bible says.
1: Yeah.
0: Sin feels good for a season, it says. But in the end, is death.
1: Yeah.
0: The wages of sin lead to death.
1: Yeah,
0: right?
1: Totally.
0: So how, with it being so potent and so addictive.
1: Yeah.
0: I mean, 'cause I talk to people all the time, men and women.
1: Yeah.
0: And they're like, how did you quit?
1: Yeah. Okay. It's kind of what we were talking about earlier. But the key is faith. The key is knowing and trusting that what God says is true, even if you don't see it.
0: Or feel it.
1: Or feel it. Because in the moment, you don't see it or feel it. Mm-hmm. And you have to bank on the promise of what God says is true. I trust that His will for my life is better than my will for my life. I don't have to do this. That's freedom. That's true freedom, is saying I don't have to do this. You know, accountability is great. Having a filter on your phone is great. But it says in Colossians 2 that all those things are a self-imposed religion. You're setting rules for yourself. But it says it doesn't actually help in stopping the indulgence of the flesh. It doesn't actually help the heart. Mm-hmm. The thing that you really need is actually spoken about in Colossians 3. It says, if then you've been raised with Christ, which means if you're saved, set your mind on things above, where Christ is. You know, seated at the right hand of God. For you're dead, and your life is hid in Christ with God. You know, and so really what you need is a heart change. And that's really the glory of the new covenant, is that Jesus comes and not only sacrifices for our sins, but He offers us His Holy Spirit so that our heart can be changed. And the only way is through the power of the Holy Spirit. Mm-hmm. To change your heart and renew your heart. And what the Holy Spirit is going to promote in you is faith, because the Spirit testifies of Jesus Christ, right? And so if you have the faith to say, Jesus, I believe what you say is true about this, that's when you can start walking in freedom. You know, and it's everywhere. Like what you said, like the screens are everywhere. You know, and Ephesians says, don't be drunk with wine, wherein is dissipation, but be filled with the Spirit. And I'm not about to say that drunkenness is the same as being on your phone, but it numbs you in a similar way. You're numb to the voice of the Lord when you are scrolling and when you're choosing to walk in the flesh in that way. It's not sin to scroll on your phone, but it numbs you to the voice of the Lord, the conviction of the Holy Spirit, you know? And so if there are steps that you need to take to be able to be more in tune with the voice of the Lord, those are worth taking. Mm-hmm. You know, I've heard somebody say when I was at CBI, he said, if you're really dying to have a wife, if you're looking for a wife and you haven't figured this out yet, your top priority can no longer be finding a girl. And it has to be getting rid of this sin in your life. You know, and so like, man, if you're like a single person and man, you really are dying to be in a relationship, like you got to lay that to rest until you can figure out your relationship with God.
0: Because you take that stuff into your marriage.
1: Yep.
0: And then your idol becomes your wife, or like, you know, idol becomes having a baby or whatever. Yeah, it's normally God wants a clean house. I tell people, God's normally, when before God brings His wife, your wife to you, He's preparing her and He's preparing you to come together.
1: Yeah.
0: He's not going to bring two messes together and be, and then it's going to all fall apart.
1: Right.
0: Right?
1: Yeah.
0: And you were talking about do not be drunk with wine, but be filled with the Holy Spirit.
1: Mm-hmm.
0: And you're saying, I'm not saying the phone that you could be drunk. Mm-hmm. But in my revival night meetings, I actually talk about this verse. And that verse says, do not be drunk with wine, but be filled with the Holy, instead of being filled, continue filling of the Holy Spirit.
1: Yeah.
0: Now, what I say is that you can be, other words for drunk is intoxicated, filled with, or under the influence.
1: Right.
0: Now, you can be filled with or under the influence with pornography.
1: Absolutely.
0: Drugs. Yeah. A psycho relationship, a non-Christian, bitterness, anger, resentment. Totally, So that verse is bigger to me than just because the key is, okay, it's using alcohol, for instance, being drunk with, and when you're drunk, you're doing stupid stuff. You're not filled with the Spirit, but you're under an influence or intoxicated with. But you can be intoxicated with any of these other things. You can be filled with and intoxicated with and under the influence of all the garbage you're watching on your phone.
1: Right.
0: Boom.
1: Yeah. Yeah, totally. And that's when you have to decide, is Jesus worth it? Is Jesus worth laying these things aside for? And you have to answer that for yourself across the board.
0: Mm-hmm.
1: You know, and that's where the faith comes in.
0: Mm-hmm.
1: Because oftentimes following Jesus does not look like, oh, man, I resisted this temptation, or I chose to not get involved in that fight.
0: Mm-hmm.
1: And because of that, I ended up winning. You know, like, oh, because I didn't act up in anger, I have an outburst of wrath when somebody was mean to me.
0: Mm-hmm.
1: Like, because I chose not to do that, oh, man, they totally ended up, you know, mm-hmm. having justice served to them. And I totally ended up being right. That's not the case a lot of the time.
0: Mm-hmm.
1: But do you believe that what Jesus says is better?
0: Mm-hmm.
1: Do you believe, and do you know, are you confident in the things that Jesus says, and is that worth it to you? Because as far as the flesh goes, giving into temptation makes the most sense. Mm-hmm. As far as the flesh goes, that has the most benefit. But according to the Spirit, Jesus' way is better. And so the real thing that you have to come to is not deciding in the moment whether or not you're going to choose God or choose your flesh. What you need to decide beforehand is, I know Jesus' way is better. Mm-hmm. I know it. I don't have faith in it. I don't believe it as though it was some concept that I have to believe. I'm confident in it, and I'm banking fully on it. Mm-hmm. You know, there's nothing else that I have going on. It's just what Jesus says. And when you can really separate that out in your mind, then you do have the freedom to watch a video on your phone. Mm-hmm. And it's harmless because you've already decided, man, Lord, I just want to listen to your voice. That's what's most important to me. You know, mm-hmm. And you can walk in more freedom because you've already decided. You've made the decision that Jesus' way is the best way for you. You know?
0: I'm glad you said that. You make a decision in your mind.
1: Yeah.
0: Because I read 1 Peter this morning, I was telling you.
1: Yeah.
0: And it's just one section. I actually posted this on my Instagram. But it said this, the part I underline, it says, they were told that their message was not for themselves, but for you. He's talking about the prophets of old. And now this good news, which is the gospel, the word of God, has been announced to you by those who preached in the power of the Holy Spirit sent from heaven.
1: Yeah.
0: And that, I'd like to add, indwells in you.
1: Amen.
0: And gives you the power to overcome. It is also so wonderful that even the angels are eagerly watching these things happen. And then I highlighted this. So prepare your minds for action and exercise self-control.
1: Yeah.
0: Put on your hope in the grace of salvation that will come to you when Jesus Christ was revealed to the world. So you must live as God's obedient children. Don't slip back into your old ways of living to satisfy your own desires, your body appetites. You didn't know better then, but now you have been made holy in everything you do, just as God who chose you is holy. For the scriptures say you must be holy because I am holy.
1: Yeah, totally.
0: And that's what this whole conversation is about today.
1: Amen. Amen.
0: Well, look, man. Love you, dude. Thanks for
1: thanks for having us
0: at your church. I'm excited. Praise God's going to move tonight.
1: Amen.
0: That show was amazing. I think a lot of people are going to be super stoked on it.
1: Yeah.
0: Totally. I know I am. So
1: praise the Lord.
0: Who cares?
1: Yeah.
0: No, they're going to love it. You guys, go to Ryan Reese Official to the YouTube. Subscribe. Get this show. Share it with all your friends.
1: Yeah.
0: We're on Instagram and Facebook and all that stuff. You can check that out. But also you can go to RyanReese.com to the website. That has like all the listings of the radio show, the podcast platforms. It has my book, Kill the Noise, where you can buy that anywhere where books are sold. There's an audiobook version of it as well. It's also on Spotify now. You can buy it there. And many more things. Also, we have products which support the Whosoever's movement.
1: Yeah.
0: The Whosoever's.com, if you want to give to that, that's our high school tour. 100 schools a year, middle school and high school, preaching the gospel, which is the power from heaven that anoints us to speak. People getting set free, finding Christ, and then plugging them into the Bible club, which they plug them into the local churches. And that's the discipleship, how that works. So I love you guys. Thank you very much for joining us every week. And we will be back next week with another amazing show with another amazing guest. I love you guys. Thanks for listening. Bye-bye.
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0: sharing life, delivering truth, giving hope, and your home for worship and the Word on the weekends, K-Wave 107.9. Coming up next, it's Raul Ries and Somebody Loves You. Raul Ries is in Romans chapter 12, and his topic is Enjoying Spiritual Liberty. 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
1: As we celebrate the 250th birthday of the United States of America, we invite you to join us in praying for our country. When King Solomon had completed the Lord's temple in Jerusalem, the Lord appeared to Solomon by night and gave him this promise from 2 Chronicles 7:14 that we can apply to our world today. The Lord said, "If my people who are called by my name humble themselves and pray and seek my face and turn from their wicked ways, then I will hear from heaven and I will forgive their sin and heal their land." We invite you to join us in praying for our nation, that God's name would be seen as holy, that his kingdom continue to manifest, and that his will be done on earth just as it is in heaven, that the good news of Jesus Christ would be proclaimed everywhere to all men, women, boys, and girls to hear and come to faith in Jesus Christ, no matter their economic status, ethnicity, religious background, or country of origin. We thank you for praying for our country, and may God continue to spread his grace on the United States. Happy 250th birthday, America, from your friends sharing life, delivering truth, giving hope. 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
3: Well, I just wanted to read a treasure from God's Word, which many of you are familiar with. That's Psalm 23. And I want to share just a brief exhortation and encouragement based on that. So Psalm 23, a psalm of David. "The Lord is my shepherd, I shall not want. He makes me lie down in green pastures. He leads me beside still waters. He restores my soul. He leads me in paths of righteousness for his name's sake. Even though I walk through the valley of the shadow of death, I will fear no evil, for you are with me. Your rod and your staff, they comfort me. You prepare a table before me in the presence of my enemies. You anoint my head with oil. My cup overflows. Surely goodness and mercy shall follow me all the days of my life, and I shall dwell in the house of the Lord forever." So I know that's a very familiar one, and sometimes that's the challenge, right? They're so familiar, we sort of just walk right by it, don't really pay attention to it. But I think one thing we can draw from this psalm is that there is a difference between knowing about God and knowing God. Both of them are important, but it's also important we do not confuse them. So first of all, the psalmist starts off talking about God. He declares, "The Lord is my shepherd." He goes on to talk about God in the third person as though he's describing God to the reader, to the listener. "He makes me lie down in green pastures. He leads me beside still waters. He restores my soul. He leads me in paths of righteousness." But notice how things change in verse 4. The psalmist goes from talking about God in the third person to talking to God. "I will fear no evil, for you are with me. Your rod and your staff, they comfort me." Now, knowing about God is a good thing. We can achieve this through rigorous Bible study, listening to sermons, going to seminary, etc. But it is vital that we don't merely know about God, but that we know God, that with that knowledge about God, we turn to God in daily life. As one noted Christian apologist once warned, "Do not be like the academic theologian who upon death was greeted by St. Peter at the pearly gates, and when given the option of whether to enter into heaven or attend a lecture on heaven, he chose the lecture." We don't merely want to be content with knowing about God. We want to know God through the ups and downs of life. Let me offer a word of prayer and blessing over our listeners today. Father, we thank you and praise you that you have sent your one and only Son, Jesus Christ, who is the Good Shepherd, who lays down his life for his sheep. We thank you that we can have a living, personal relationship with you today, no matter where we are or what season of life we are in. We praise you for this and ask by your Spirit, we would walk with you as you walk with us. In Jesus' name, amen.
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5: And the way to keep your mind pure is get into the Word of God. 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Study God's Word. Don't watch things that are going to damage your mind. And that's what makes you become lustful and makes you sin against God. And it makes you fall into sin. We're supposed to have a new mind in Christ Jesus. Not the same mind.

0: 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Today's lesson continues our series celebrating the wonderful freedom found in Christ, and we're glad to have you with us. As Raul explores what it takes to fully enjoy spiritual liberty, you'll see that the first step is dying to yourself. Stay with us for encouragement to choose a humble life of service, walking closely with God in obedience to His Word as you bless others with demonstrations of His love. Today's lesson is Living the Christian Life. Join us in Romans chapter 12.
1: Let me give you a little information. For example, in chapter 1 through 8 of Romans, we have the plan of what? Salvation, which is doctrine, the plan of salvation. And then the hope of Israel, dispensationalism, is what? Chapter 9 through 11. And then you have the beginning with the foundation of the Christian living, which we're now having in chapter 12 through 16. And then how about the appeals as brothers and sisters in the Lord to fully, completely be dedicated to the Lord? Fully, completely being dedicated to Jesus Christ as my Lord and Savior. Now, after God has done everything in my life, because He loves me and I love Him, I have to realize, number one, He forgave us for our sins. Secondly, He gave us His mercies every day. Thirdly, He redeemed us from sin. Sin that was destroying my life. Sin that was sending me to hell. And then, fourthly, victory over my enemy, Satan. So now let's go back in chapter 12, verses 1 to 2. We'll try to move a little bit quick through here. But now we have Paul the Apostle, our relationship to God in verses 1 to 2. I beseech you, or I beg you, notice, I beg you earnestly in the Greek here, that you therefore, and therefore takes you back, all the way back to chapter 1, the previous chapters. I beseech you therefore, brethren, talking to Christians, by the mercies of God, that you present your bodies, not body, bodies, a living sacrifice, holy, acceptable to God, which is your reasonable service to God. Now we see here, the word mercies here is speaking of what? That everlasting love, that everlasting forgiveness God has brought in my life. Constantly as I come before Him. The everlasting love that He has for me. And then you see here the word present here. It means literally to refer to what? To dedication of my body given to God. I gave my body to God. Well, if you gave your body to God, then why as a boyfriend-girlfriend relationship, you're having a physical relationship? When you're supposed to be a Christian. Or a husband or wife going with somebody else and committing adultery with your body. Where here He's saying, brethren, by the mercies of God, that you present voluntarily. I present my body to who? To Jesus Christ as my Lord and Savior. But you see, the word sacrifice here takes me back into the Old Testament, speaking of the killing of the animal. And presented as a burnt offering to God. And a burnt offering in the Old Testament was a sacrifice of consecration of my life to God. Consecration of my life to God. And you can read that in Leviticus chapter 1, 3 to 7. And then you have where He says, the body is here. My body belongs to God. Now my body has become the temple of God. Remember 1 Corinthians 16, 17. He says, I therefore beseech you, brethren, by the mercy of God. But then He goes on, He says, don't you know that you are the temple of the living God? The temple of the living God. We, our bodies, is where Christ dwells in my life. And the Holy Spirit is in my life. So when I sin, what happens? The Holy Spirit becomes grieved. Why? Because the Holy Spirit is a person. And the word grieve in the Greek means because He's a person, you're bringing pain to the Holy Spirit with your sin. Pain to the Holy Spirit. When He speaks here about a living sacrifice also, this is when you not only give yourself to God in a spiritual worship unto Him, but He says holy. Separated, notice that holy, acceptable. Are you acceptable before God because of your sacrifice of your life? It says holy, acceptable to God. And here it is, which is your reasonable service to God. Isn't that cool? My dedication of my life, the transformed life that I have in Jesus Christ, the Spirit of God transforms my life by renewing my mind. I think differently. I used to think really weird and bad and ugly and perverted. But when I came to Christ, He gave us a new mind. And the way to keep your mind pure is get into the Word of God. Read the Word of God. Study God's Word. Don't watch things that are going to damage your mind in your computer or movies, whatever it is. And you start watching those dirty things on the screen, what happens, your mind is so powerful that when you leave that place or you go to bed that night, guess what? Those things are coming into your mind. And that's what makes you become lustful and makes you sin against God and it makes you fall into sin. We're supposed to have a new mind in Christ Jesus, not the same mind. And then he says in verse 2, and do not be conformed to this world, but be you transformed by the renewing of your mind, that you may prove what is that good, acceptable, and perfect will of God. Notice what he says here. This is the place people that are living today, this is the place we should be living today, transformed. We should not be conformed to this world. We should not be conformed to our own personal lives. We should be emptying ourselves from the world, but filling ourselves with God's Holy Spirit. All the things that are new in Christ Jesus. And he says also what? To be transformed. And I hear the word again that is used here from conform means to conform. It looks outward, mold, transform, and transfigure, or inward man. Our inward man has to be new. And that can only come through Jesus Christ, our Lord and Savior. He says, transformed by the renewing of our minds, that you prove what is that good and acceptable and perfect will of God in your life. I love that. Because the word here, the will of God, it means that we may have a life that is dedicated, a life that is surrendered to God. Which is no longer who I live, but is He that lives in my life. It is working through my life every single day of my life. And then, second part, verses 3 to 16, the relationship to other people. Now this is a good one. It's going to speak about your relationship with me with you, and you with others, including family. He says, for I say, through the grace given unto me, Paul, to everyone that is among you, not to think himself more highly than he ought to think, but to think soberly here. The word is used 6 times here in the New Testament. The verb in the Greek is found 30 times. Sound mind, in a real mind, in the Greek that he says here. It comes with prayer and watching. It's an attitude, check this out, of humility. Soberly, to be humbled. As God dealt to each one of us the measure of faith. That word to deal there, the word is to divide or to distribute to each one of us the measure of faith. How much faith has God given to you? I mean, are you bold on your faith? Or are you kind of shy on your faith? Now we have to remember that God used us to accomplish what? His work. He's using you, he's using me to accomplish his work. Secondly, God uses us to blow the world away of what he's done in each one of our lives. Only God can do that. Verse 4. For as we have many members in one body, but all the members do not have the same function. So he wants us to understand that every one of us are different. So God has given me the gift, okay, word of knowledge, word of wisdom, prophecy. He might give you other gifts that maybe I don't have. There's a gift of giving where people love giving. They don't murmur and complain no matter what their checkbook may be. They're always giving hilariously to the Lord. And then there's others with great compassion for people. But he wants to make sure that we understand, for as we have many members in one body, but all members do not have the same function. Verse 5. So we being many, okay, so we're many, are one body in Christ, and individually members of one another. Yes, we're brothers and sisters of one another. Verse 6. Having then gifts, differing according to the grace that is given to us. So if they are gifts and they're different, let's look at them. See what he says. Let us use them. If prophecy, let us prophesy in portion according to faith. Now, prophecy here is speaking forth God's word. 1 Corinthians 14, verse 3 and 4. But a prophet was God's mouthpiece. Remember that in the Old Testament? The prophet was God's mouthpiece who received direct revelation from God and then spoke to the people. To the people what God had said. And then he says, notice, he says, our ministry. This refers to working in practical ways as to assist other believers in serving them. And then he says, let us use it in our ministry, in serving. You see, our ministry. He who teaches in teaching, and that is to instruct the truth of the scriptures, like Titus chapter 2, 12 through 15. Systematic inspiration here. He's talking scriptural inspiration of the scriptures, knowledge, biblical truth.
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1: Verse 8, he who exhorts, that is he who encourages, exhortation, encouraging, to entreat, 2 Corinthians chapter 1, verse 3 and 4. But he who exhorts in exhortation, he who gives tithing to God, giving liberally to God, without murmuring, without complaining, 2 Corinthians chapter 9, 6 through 9, Acts 20, verse 35, and on and on and on. And it's so sad that the majority of the church, maybe 80% of the church, don't give anything to God. They keep it all to themselves. But it's so cool that whatever I don't have, whatever I have, I give to God in obedience to the word of God. I give sacrificially because God loves what? A cheerful, hilarious giver. Sacrificially means I give that which I do not have, but by faith, in obedience to God's word, I give to God. You know what God does? He honors it. He honors it. That you're doing that, giving to God because you love him. And then he says, with diligence, he who shows mercy with cheerfulness. So showing mercy again. Notice that. Being merciful if you want God to be merciful to you. Verse 9. Let love be without hypocrisy. I mean, how many people say they love you but are a bunch of hypocrites? I mean, real love doesn't have hypocrisy. Real love is always giving, never taking anything in return. So here Paul is bringing up these things that every one of us individually should have as Christians, practical Christian living. Let love be without hypocrisy, abhor, hate that which is evil. Then why is it that we love so much evil? Evil should be hated by every child of God. And then he says, cling to that which is good. The word here is to hold fast. Hold fast to that which is good. So we notice here little exhortations in our attitude as Christians that me and you should exercise in our lives. That we should not only have in our own personal lives, but that we should exhort others concerning attitude in the kingdom of God. Verse 10, be kindly and affectionate to one another. I mean, that's a minus for me. I need a plus on that one. And here the idea is expressing an attitude again of affection. And this in the Greek, between a mother and a child. Be kindly affectionate to one another. With brotherly love, In honor, giving preference to one another. Don't be a respecter of persons. You love one son more than you love the other one or daughter or whoever. Don't be a respecter of persons, with everyone the same. Then he says, verse 11, he says, and not lagging. The word lagging.

In here, not to be lazy, not to be lazy, slothful, careless in zeal. He says, in diligence, fervent, that is to be excited, excited about the things that you do for the Lord. Serving the Lord, not complaining about serving, but loving it. Lord, I love what I do for you. Verse 12. Rejoicing because what? We have joy in my life. Hope because I hope in the coming of Jesus Christ. I'm hoping that God's going to bless me, and I know that He's the one that blesses people. My hope not only is in Jesus, my hope is also in watching my children develop and grow, my grandchildren becoming what God wants them to be. And then how about this one? So tough for me too. Patient. Enduring trials in life. Whew, I think we can all relate to that. Enduring trials in life. And then how about continuing steadfastly to stand one's ground, to hold out, to endure, not to be moved. I mean, what does Satan want to do? He wants to move you from the place Christ has put you in. We need to be careful of that. Standing one's ground, not retreating. And that's so cool how here he talks about holding, standing your ground and not retreating. And then he says what? In prayer. Isn't that cool? We should be on our knees. That should be our first priority, prayer. Communion with God in our lives. And then in verse 13 he says, distributing to the needs of the saints. Now look what he says here. Notice helping people or anyone that is in need, even missionaries. If they're real missionaries, you want to support them. I told you before, I've gone to the mission field too many times, and I've been in countries where the missionaries live in a beautiful place up on the hill, and every morning they come down to work with the people and say they're missionaries. A real missionary would be like my mother-in-law. Imagine how much more each one of us individually coming to that place in our lives. That we not only know Jesus Christ as our Lord and Savior, but we're praying and putting our priorities in order. And then he says, 13 again, distributing to the needs of the saints. Who's that? The church. That's you and me. With hospitality. Notice, and given to hospitality. When was the last time you invited somebody over your house? Hospitality. Being hospitable to people. To those that are strangers in your life. And then finally, look what he says. This is so cool. He says, bless. Mark that. Bless those who persecute you. I don't know about that. Notice what he says here. Bless those that persecute you. That is, those that are trying to come against you. They're trying to demean you. He says, bless and do not curse. Rejoice with those who rejoice. I mean, how many times somebody rejoices and you go, how come you're so happy? Because you're not happy. I mean, if they're rejoicing, rejoice with them. Notice, it says they rejoice and then weep with those that weep. Man, I've been in so many situations like this. I mean, it's incredible when I can rejoice, but when you have to weep, it is so hard. So hard to see people broken. Just like their husband, their wife, their little baby. Weep with those that weep. Rejoice with those that rejoice. And then he says, be of the same mind towards one another. Hey, you guys, let's be of the same mind. But as the body of Christ, let us be of the same mind one towards another. So that we can be on the same page. He says, do not set your mind on high things. Pride. Notice that. Don't think that you're better than everybody else. Well, I don't have lunch or breakfast with that person. In South America, you see this all the time. When you go to Chile, you go to Argentina, wherever, you see people of different classes. You have the poor class, you have the middle class, and the upper class. The upper class never goes out with the poor class. And they have a problem also with the middle class. But it's so sad that we respect a person, for to me it doesn't matter who you are. Who cares? I don't care if you're a movie star, a professional baseball or whatever. You're the same to me. Because a lot of times we idolize people. And we got to be careful with that.
idolizing people, but treating everyone the same.

0: same. The same as God speaks here. But taking and becoming humble before God. And saying, Lord, forgive me for thinking that I was better than that person. Forgive me, Lord, for coming to that place of pride. Because the sin of Satan was pride. Remember, he used to be our father. No longer. But because he sinned against God. And he said five I wills. I will, I will, I will, I will. God said, you won't. And he got kicked out. And what did he do? He came and he's trying to pass on that pride to every one of us in this world. To every one of us. And here he says, do not set your mind on high things, but associate with who? With humble people. People that don't say, I'm humble, don't do that. That's pride. You know people are humble. Not talking about themselves, not promoting themselves. They'll do anything for anybody. You can blast on them. You can curse them. You can do whatever because they're humble. They really don't care. They forgive you. I mean, think about it. Humble people. And then lastly, he says, do not be wise in your own opinions. Self-righteousness.
1: 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We'd love for you to join us again next time as we return to more of our verse-by-verse study of God's Word. Now, here's Rawl with a closing thought.
0: And in this last part of Romans, in chapter 12 here, verse 17 to 21, he now speaks about a relationship to our enemies. Do you have enemies? Listen carefully. Verse 17. Repay no one evil for evil, nor have regard for good things in the sight of all men. So here again, to get even with people, you know, to hurt them, we don't want to do that. Verse 18. If it is possible, as much as depends on you, live peaceably with who? With all men. But it takes what? Dying of myself. Dying of myself to be able to do that. And then look what he says, verse 21. Do not be overcome by evil. Underline that. Do not be overcome by evil. Here's the answer. But overcome evil with good. We must stay in God's Word and prayer, you guys, all the time in order to not only believe the Scriptures, but that the Scriptures can be fulfilled in my own life.
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2: 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Coming up next, it's Women Worth Knowing. Cheryl Brodersen and Mary Powell bring us the second part of the story of the Welsh evangelist Winnie Davies.
3: Hello, I'm David Jeremiah. 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
7: Hi, listeners. I'm so glad you were able to join us. We're in part two of Winnie Davies, and my co-host is Mary Perrow. Mary, I'm so glad you could join me in studio today. Do you want to take us up to speed?
8: Absolutely.
7: On Winnie Davies? It's kind of a test to see how much you, because I heard the other day that people only retain 5 to 10% of what they hear.
8: Don't worry, listener. I have been taking notes for you. So we're learning today about Winnie Davies, who is a Welsh missionary who was inspired to head out into the mission field by Edith Moles. But she also, her testimony, her story later inspired Maud Kells, who we heard about a few weeks ago on the podcast. So she went to, back to Winnie Davies, went to the Congo for the first time, really at the tail end of World War II.
7: Exactly.
8: She was there for about a year and then had to take a furlough.
7: No, 6 years.
8: 6 years, stop.
7: 6 years.
8: Well, I missed that.
7: 6 years, yeah. 6 years.
8: Check off, okay. She was there for 6 years, came back for a furlough, but she's just now returned. So in her missions work, the thing that we've been talking about, really enjoying about Winnie, is she's really tough, but also really tender and really sweet. She's really practical about her faith and her nursing work. But she's so full of joy that the people she's serving have named her
7: Mama Thura.
8: Yeah, Mama, Mother of Joy.
7: It's
8: just such a, what a beautiful thing to be remembered by. So we're just hopping back in. It's 1955. We're back in the Congo with Winnie Davies.
7: Right. And when she got back and was serving in Nebubongo, by this time, a woman named Dr. Helen Rosevere had come to Nebubongo, and her specialty, Dr. Helen Rosevere, was maternity and delivering babies. So Winnie felt like she wasn't needed. Not like she's like, oh, I'm not needed here, but she began to long to go to a place where they didn't have any medical care, where she could really be of use. Like, who are the people who need something and they don't have anything? And so she was told of a place called Opienje, and that was the furthest outpost of the WEC. It was the one that was furthest away from kind of the what had become then the hub of the WEC in the Congo. So it was some 260 miles. Now, when you say 260 miles, it might not sound that bad until you realize the condition of the roads. and how bad it was. And just to get from Nebobongo up to Opienje, you had to cross on 72 different bridges. Now, that sounds like, oh, crossing a bridge. Most of the bridges were just logs that were put across these rivers, these crocodile-infested rivers.
8: Oh, my.
7: And so these cars had to balance on these logs that were just, that just spanned the rivers.
8: Mm.
7: That's what the bridges were. So there were 72 of those bridges, as well as a really rough, rutted roads. And so it took quite a long time. When she first got there, she worked alongside a couple named the Browns. And one of the things that astounded her about Opienje was that the ground was so white. The soil was white. And she said it had been red in Nebobongo and where in Wamba. But here it was just white, almost glistening, she thought.
8: Hmm.
7: So she's very excited. She thought it was beautiful. The small town of Opienje actually had a few stores, and right outside the town there was a rice factory owned by a Greek trader. But inside the town there was a Belgian administrative office and a flagpole. That's going to become significant as we get further into our story. And then a half mile down that road was the mission station. So the Browns remembered Winnie as always singing. When she was on her bike or wherever she was always singing at the top of her lungs. And that she also, what her children remembered, is that Winnie made the most delicious cakes and cookies. And that she could make them out of the most scant ingredients. In fact, you were never quite sure what was in those delicious treats, but they didn't care because they tasted so good. Winnie was never without her beloved typewriter. She loved to type letters home, and she was known for letter writing. In fact, the only night that she missed prayer was her letter writing night.
8: Oh, I love that.
7: And the only other thing that would take her away from the prayer meetings every evening on the mission base were medical calls. Other than that, she loved to pray, as we learned, you know, in our first episode.
8: Yes.
7: Winnie rose every morning early for personal time with Jesus, for prayer, for Bible study. And even though we painted this picture of this wonderful Mama Joy, she was not without faults. She could easily lose her temper and did not like interference with any of her medical work or her schedule.
8: Mm-hmm.
7: However, Winnie was always convicted by her outburst, always. And she was very quick to apologize and seek forgiveness. And she also forgave others just as wholeheartedly and just as quickly. And it was said that she never held a grudge against anyone.
8: That's really beautiful.
7: Yeah, aren't you glad she's human?
8: Yes.
7: In 1957, she was doing medical work and training of young women at Opienje, and she was also making plans for the building of a maternity block for the hospital. Winnie went without. She lived on the scarcest ingredients, just saving all of her support so she could build this maternity hospital. By 1959, it was finished except for windows and doors. When Winnie opened the dispensary for training nurses, she was able to treat 200 patients and also give classes on post and antenatal care.
8: So she's built a maternity ward and created an entire nursing program to train other nurses.
7: Right.
8: That's incredible.
7: Yes. And by this time, the Browns were on furlough, so she was doing it mainly by herself.
8: And probably not without a lot of resources.
7: Mm-hmm. So Winnie was able by this time to obtain an Opel car. Do you remember Opels? I don't know if you're old enough.
8: No.
7: Opel is a German-made car. My sister at one point wanted to get an Opel. They're pretty small. But it was the only car she could get. It was low to the ground, and it really wasn't suited for the Congolese rough roads. And they said you could feel every bump in every road. But it did not deter Winnie. She would often pick up sick patients and transport them to the hospital and the maternity ward that she built. Winnie always prayed for her patients. There were even some miracles, too. A 15-year-old boy who was near death after Winnie prayed for the boy, he immediately revived. He was healed. Another baby had pneumonia and was not expected to live. But Winnie prayed, and that baby was healed.
8: Wow.
7: On Sundays, Winnie often cycled to the neighboring villages to preach and evangelize. She sang so loudly as she rode that often once she got there, she was hoarse. On Sunday evenings, she went to the prison to preach and minister to the prisoners. Now, the greatest threat to Winnie on the mission at that time was a group called the Kitawala. And they were a secret cult of witchcraft with vile practices and many taboos. It was also anti-government and anti-Christian. The National Army would periodically round up the Kitawala and put them in concentration camps. Well, Winnie was so concerned about those people that she would actually go to those concentration camps, minister the gospel, and led many of the Kitawalas to the Lord. In 1960, the Congo got their national independence from Belgium, but it was a time of terrible disruption because what happened is the national government decided that they wanted control over all the factories and all the farms. So they either killed or they drove out all the Belgians. They just said the white people who were living in the Congo, as many as they could. And they were indiscriminate when they did this. But they also then killed the Congolese that had cooperated with the factory managers and with the factory owners and on the farms. And that, therefore, thousands upon thousands of people lost their job because there was nobody to manage, nobody to administrate or who knew how to. Because these people had only been workers. So great starvation and disrest entered in after this new government was established. And it got very dangerous, as you can imagine, for the missionaries, because a lot of them were white. But the Congolese in Opienje loved Winnie so much. They vowed to take care of her and keep her safe from all of the rebellion. One of the groups at this point was a rebel group called the Lumumba. And they began to sow distrust among the villages near Opienje. They came to the mission station. They would barge into her home or the hospital without consent, without warning, take a seat. And then they would become very rowdy and try to cause a disturbance. 4 days after Independence Day, the National Army itself revolted and rose against any white officers that were left. They arrested them. They maltreated their wives in the presence of the children. They looted their property. Then they held up civilians, burglarized houses. In 1 week, 30 to 40,000 Europeans fled the Congo. Winnie, too, was ordered to leave immediately by the WEC. She left in her little Opel car to the airfield on July 13, 1960. She was joined by 27 other missionaries for a British plane to arrive, but the British plane never came. So these missionaries had to drive 600 miles to the Uganda border. Well, there were ambushes all along the way from the National Army, and it wasn't expected. Nobody else had made it. Other Congolese had been arrested on the way and even shot. And here go these little missionaries, unarmed, towards the Uganda village. But what happened is this torrential rainstorm fell, and all of the National Army hid from the rainstorm. But the missionaries had no problems on the roads. They made it all the way without incident to the Uganda border. So Winnie returned to England in 1960, but from the time she arrived, she was restless for when she could return to the Congo. Dr. Helen Rosevere, during this time, was still there and unable to get out. In June of 1961, Winnie felt like the Lord had released her to return to the Congo. It was confirmed to her when she read Isaiah 48:16-17. And now the Lord God in his spirit hath sent me. I am the Lord thy God, which leadeth thee by the way that thou shouldst go. And even though she had these furloughs, she was never idle on these furloughs. She was always speaking and teaching and ministering and even befriended these invalid patients at a hospital. One of them was Braylon Thomas, this woman who didn't have any friends until she met Winnie. And she would later become one of the greatest supporters financially of Winnie. Isn't that wonderful how God uses the poor and the sickly to do these wonderful things? Before Winnie left, she gave the only message that was ever recorded at her church in the hometown of Koipeth. I'm going to give you an illustration of the Church of Christ in Congo. It is a wonderful church, she said. I might even dare to say that it is a much better church than in this land. By this, I'm not talking about the bricks or mortar. We are the living church. I am part of the living church. You are part of the living church. And there is another part of it out there in the Congo. That church has been founded on the Word of God. I go to homes in this land, but do I ever see the Bible? Very, very rarely I do. And I rarely see it in a prominent place. There in the Congo, the Bible is a book that they love. The Bible is a book that is fingered and that is dirty and greasy because those dear people haven't basins to wash their hands with soap. They haven't even the money to buy a basin. When those dear people travel, they don't have changes of clothing. They don't have all sorts of luggage with them. But the one thing they always carry is part of the living church, which is this book, the Bible. It must go with them. If they are getting old, they also must have their glasses with them. This is the thing, friends, which has made the Church of Christ in Congo a stable church, a valiant church, a triumphant church. It is founded on the book. Isn't that amazing?
8: Beautiful.
7: When Winnie returned, she had very little in the way of supplies for herself. Her suitcase and even her carry-on was filled to the brim with as many used eyeglasses as she could take back to the Congolese people. She was afraid her luggage was going to be overweight, but when they got there and weighed it, it was a little bit underweight, and she was so upset that she hadn't grabbed more glasses. Arriving back, Winnie had to travel 700 miles through Kenya and Uganda to return to Kampala. There she picked up her opal, and the Lord was with her, and by a miracle, she was able to get her permit and re-enter the Congo. There were some days of delay to getting OPNJ as she waited for the WEC to approve her return. If trouble and persecution come again, I will not leave, she said. I will stay even if it means death. There were no missionaries able to return with Winnie to OPNJ. And Winnie was unfazed. If I do not get back, I will be ill. But she had to wait. So during her time of waiting, she worked at the hospital in Nebobongo. She evangelized in the marketplace and the villagers. Finally, WEC approved her to return for 3 weeks. When she returned, the people were ecstatic when they saw that little opal pull up. The time went quickly, and Winnie promised to return. In fact, the people said to her, "Why did you leave us? We would have protected you. Why did you leave us?" When she did return, she was the only white woman within 100 miles. Winnie later found out that she was not the only one appealing to the WEC for her return, but the people in OPNJ had begun to write and besiege the WEC with lots of letters and messages for the return.
8: That's lovely.
7: Of Winnie. By 1962, Winnie's opal was not making it on the deeply rutted roads. Since the Greek factory owners had left and the Belgian business owners had left also, the roads had worsened. Winnie's opal was low to the ground and the deep ruts became too much for the little car. Winnie lamented her inability to get out to the villages and pick up the patients. In fact, she had to repair her car all the time, and often her instrument of repair was wire.
8: Wire and prayer.
7: It was suggested to her that she get a Land Rover. With determination and help from her friend, remember Braylon, she began to find out how much she needed and what she needed to get a Land Rover. So she finally was able to save enough money and they raised enough support only to find out that there was a long, long waiting list. So she wrote a letter to the Land Rover company telling her them why she needed it. Well, again, food began to be in more scarcity. And Winnie wrote back home and said she had even begun to eat elephant meat because they were so desperate for food. By 1963, Winnie could no longer get any subsidies like sugar, milk, and flour. By April of 1964, after writing directly to the Land Rover, she heard from her church that they had acquired the Land Rover and would send it in July. However, the car was delayed again, and Winnie felt that this was also the Lord, since all the cars in the area had been stolen by armed marauders.
8: Oh my.
7: Winnie went to a conference that year, but was again anxious about leaving the people in Opienje. The precariousness of the situation, rather than making Winnie want to seek safety or to go back to Wales, compelled her to want to stay with the Congolese people in Opienje and bring security and comfort to her friends. In 1964, the Simba uprising hit. Now, Simba means lion. And Pierre Mulele from the Congo had led a revolt in the province of Kwili. Pierre had been trained by the communists in China and they returned to the Congo for just such a purpose. He lost no time in recruiting the disenchanted, the hungry, the desperate, of which the country was absolutely full. Then he armed them as young as 12 and 13 years old with spears, bows, arrows, and guns. He preached to his new recruits a return to witchcraft and told them that the bullets of the National Army would not penetrate their bodies but would turn to water. And so often the Simbas were heard chanting, "Mayi, Mayi, Simba, Mayi, water, water, Simba, water." After 5 hours of fighting, Opienje was taken in August of 1964. Mulele would announce his arrival before he entered a village in order to strike fear. Often the message was accompanied by human flesh, and he would send this message, "This is going to happen to you if you resist me." The intimidation worked. And the national soldiers fled, the people scattered, and he was able to take Opienje. The Simbas entered on the back of trucks when he remembered seeing them covered in leaves and holding rifles. They rushed first upon the mission compound and immediately arrested Winnie. They aimed their spears at her and Pastor Alini. However, Pastor Alini stood in front of Winnie, protecting her. One of the Simbas threw a spear at Winnie, but miraculously, it bounced off her hand. It looked like certain death until their leader, Mulele, called a sudden assembly in the center of town and the Simbas were forced to leave. Winnie then went to the government office to show them her papers. But the next day, more rebel soldiers poured into the compound and shot Winnie, but it passed through her dress and only grazed her hip.
8: Oh, my goodness.
7: Mulele arrived just as the soldiers were tying up Winnie and Pastor Alini and preparing to beat them. Mulele halted them and had the Simba responsible for the abuse tied up and beaten. Then he demanded money of Winnie. She gave him all that she had. 2 days later, the Simbas returned and grabbed Winnie and Pastor Alini. They paraded them to the government office. Mulele wanted to know what was going on. Well, there was a woman who was head of the Simba party who said that Winnie had not attended the meeting, so that she was anti-Simba. Well, Pastor Alini testified on her behalf that she had been delivering a baby at that moment. And Pastor Mulele said, "I don't want to hear any more of this." And he actually gave Winnie the sanction to go back to her work at the hospital and promised her safety. Also, he not only promised her safety, but that she could continue everything that she was doing and he would give her protection.
8: So they were shooting at her not too long earlier, and now they're offering
7: now she's
8: protection.
7: Got, offering her protection, right? And he also insisted that she treat many of the Simba soldiers. When Mulili left Opienje, though, the situation once again became very threatening. During this time, a Dutch priest, the only white Catholic left in the vicinity, and Winnie became close friends. He would visit her monthly to check on her, and the two would talk and pray together. The National Army demanded the surrender of Opienje, and so an adjunct Simba in charge of Opienje put up a white flag in anticipation of the arrival of the National Army. However, there was a General Ngalu of the Simba Army, and he arrived instead, and he ordered the immediate execution of the Simba adjunct. As the Simba adjunct was about to be executed in front of, I'm going to have to leave it there. We're down to 1 minute. So I'm going to leave it there because it's so exciting. It's a cliffhanger. Maybe I could just finish this story, but there is so much more to come. As he's about to die, he asks that Winnie come to the administrative offices. They bring Winnie, and he shouts really loudly that he has decided to surrender his life to Jesus Christ. And he asks her in front of everybody to lead him in the sinner's prayer. She does. He gets saved and shot and goes to heaven.
8: Oh, my goodness.
7: What a story, right? Well, there's more to come. There's much more to come. And we're going to hear in part three about how the Lord sustained Winnie through all of it and what will happen.
8: What a story.
7: What a story. There's more to come. So everyone's really going to want to stay tuned to this last part about Winnie Davies, because it's so, so good and so inspiring. In fact, the book I read said, don't read this book unless you're prepared to be inspired. And that's what I'd say about this podcast. You want an easy life, this is not the podcast for you to listen to. Or the episode.
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2: 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Coming up, I have to the end of my shift now, and coming up after me is Katie Manor. 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
11: I'm going to be sharing from 2 Corinthians chapter 5, verse 21. The Apostle Paul here says, "For he made him who knew no sin to be sin for us, that we might become the righteousness of God in him." And this verse is either a wonderful reminder to somebody or it's an invitation to somebody else. For everyone that's a believer, This verse is a reminder of what God did for us in his love for us. It says, God loved us so much that he made him who knew no sin. Jesus, who never sinned, who never messed up, who never got in the flesh, who never made a mistake. He made him who knew no sin to become sin for us. And so as believers, we understand that before we knew the Lord, our lives, our sin, the things that separated us from God had to be dealt with. Sin has to be paid for. And the Bible says that Jesus paid it for us. And so when he says he made him who knew no sin, Jesus, to be sin for us, the exchange then becomes that we become the righteousness of God in him. And so God takes our wretched, sinful, wicked, dirty, shameful lives, and he pays the penalty on the cross. But then God takes Jesus' perfect, holy, sinless life and applies it to us. And so we stand before God as completely righteous in Jesus Christ. And so for believers, I call it the great exchange. You know, it's a great deal for us. I don't know if it was a great deal for him, but it was a great deal for us. Thank God that he said in Hebrews, you know, he for the joy that was set before him, he endured the cross and he despised the shame, the joy of seeing us saved, the joy of seeing us reconciled to God. And in the passage that we're looking at here, Paul is using this as an encouragement. He's telling the believers that they're ambassadors. They're to be going and sharing this message. And I think every once in a while, believers need to be reminded of what God has done for us. You know, we could get lost in this world looking at the things that are going on and forget that we're of all people blessed above everyone else. You know, we are in relationship with God. Our sins are forgiven. We have a right standing with God. We have the hope of everlasting life. These are all things that God has done for us. And that which I deserve, you know, my sin, the penalty, he's taken that off of me and paid it for me. And so, again, he made him who knew no sin, Jesus, to be sin for us that we might become the righteousness of God in him. And I would just further say for anybody listening and hearing that maybe has not trusted in Jesus for forgiveness and salvation, I would encourage you that, you know, you would take advantage of this morning, that you recognize that our sin needs to be paid for. Jesus has made, God has made a provision for us in sending his son to die in our place for our sins. And all who would put their trust in Jesus, his finished work, dying, his death on the cross, and the fact that he rose from the grave, all that would put their trust in him, God would forgive, he would reconcile to himself, and God would give eternal life. And that's his desire for all of us. The Bible says that he's not willing that any would perish, but that all would come to repentance. And so I hope believers can be reminded and rejoice. Anybody that maybe wasn't a believer yet, I hope that today will be the day of salvation, where you surrender your heart to the Lord Jesus Christ. Father in heaven, we thank you so much. Thank you for your love for us. Thank you that in your love for us, you made this sacrifice. Lord, thank you for sending Jesus to become sin for us, that we might become the righteousness of God in him, Lord. We thank you for the gift of salvation. We thank you for the person of Jesus Christ. Thank you for all that you've made available to us through him. And God, I pray you would get the glory from our lives today. I also pray if there's anyone listening to this that for them, today is the day of surrender. Today is the day of salvation for them. Lord, I pray you would draw them to yourself, and that as they put their faith in you today, Lord, that they would experience your forgiveness, your cleansing, and the reconciliation that can only be had through relationship with you. God, we give you all the glory for your great gift. We thank you and we praise you. In Jesus' name, amen.
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all worthy to be praised. What a beautiful name. Hillsong for your Independence Day. You are tuned into K-Wave 107.9, your home for worship and the word. Kate here, and so excited. 2 hours of praise and worship. Wonderful music coming up. We've got some a song from Fairview Street. It's going to be a first for us. They've been playing this song at our church, Calvary Chapel, Costa Mesa. I'm super excited about that. We've got the Gettys coming up, Jeremy Camp, and so much more. But just want to let you know, by now, hopefully I've trained you. When you hear my voice, phone lines are always open. Always open. So 714-828-1079. Just what is going on? Are you going for a walk? Are you driving? Are you working? Need some prayer? Have a praise report? Oh, we love to hear. 714-828-1079. And you know what? I literally woke up this morning, and I'm just so grateful and thankful for our country. God bless America, land that I love. Stand beside her and guide her through the night. With the light from above.

Yes, thank you, Lord the Gettys, for our 4th of July 2026 on K-Wave 107.9. He is speaking all the time, and we need to just slow down and hear his voice. Matt Carney now. Man, we're going to go anywhere with him. Why? We trust him.

0: Hi, I'm Corey Gaviria. I lead worship at Calvary Chapel Costa Mesa, and a song we have been singing at church is All My Tears by Julie Miller. This song is really special to us. A lot of us in our worship community were really loving this song, and we thought, what if we brought this into the studio to reimagine it as an anthem of joy for our church? So a couple of us went in and got some guitars and just started thinking through the song, and we came out that day with the arrangement we have now. The song that we sing really is like a declaration, I think, of like Hebrews, that we have this hope as a sure and steadfast anchor of the soul. And this song has been a declaration of that truth for us, that Jesus has gone before us, Jesus is walking with us, and in life and in death, Jesus will faithfully bring us to himself.
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Fairview Street Music on K-Wave. Do you like it? Do you not like it? We love it. Hey, the lines are open. 714-828-1079. Kate with you on this 4th of July, Independence Day 2026. You know, we're sharing life, delivering truth, giving hope. We're going to do so much more praise and worship. John Mark McMillan, I told you Jeremy Camp's on the way, but early this morning I got up. I've got this book. It's a providential, what is the name of the book? Americans Providential History. And I kind of perused through it early this morning because I like to share quotes with you. And this is, I'm going to see the movie Young Washington later on today. And I'm just in the mood to hear something from George. 1789, he actually did this as a proclamation for Thanksgiving, but I thought it was so good. George Washington, our founding father. It's the duty of all nations to acknowledge the providence of the Almighty God, to obey his will, to be grateful for his benefits, and humbly to implore his protection and favor. Don't you let anybody tell you that Christians cannot be patriotic.

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Joe, Diane, both called in. Thumbs up for Fairview Street Music. 714-828-1079. Hey, weather. It's going to be absolutely gorgeous. We've got the morning low clouds. Then it's sun's popping out, 80s. You know, we've got some light afternoon breeze. We thank God for that.

Rivers of Robots for your 4th of July Independence Day. You're tuned into K-Wave. Oh, Father God in heaven, we thank you that we live in the United States. Give our leaders wisdom, humility, and grace, and give them a servant's heart.

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1: 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You are tuned in to K-Wave 107.9, your home for worship and the word on the weekends. Kate here. And you heard another song right there from Calvary Chapel Costa Mesa's worship leader. Hey, and group, actually. The band, Fair Street Music, doing Lord Have Mercy. Actually, it's just called Have Mercy. Hillsong to Touch the Sky, Rivers and Robots, so easy. I wanted to give you some reminders. Oh, I have not heard this song in years. Fernando Ortega, Sing to Jesus. That's coming up in mere moments. Also, Genevieve Allure, Oh Lord, You're Beautiful. That's all on the way. And a quick reminder, Ed Stetzer live at 9 o'clock. Last week was so good, talking about can Christians be patriotic, and it was so good. Yes, we can be both. But today they're going to be talking about, at 9 o'clock, they're going to be talking about the role of the Bible shaping our great nation's history. It's going to be great, so that's at 9. I will remind you about He Speaks with Kate on our 11:10 a.m. at 6:30. My guest is a pastor, and I had lost my notes for the interview. I'm new at this, okay? And it was so funny because he looked at me and he said, Kate, this message is for you. It's about just how much we're loved as we are. We don't have to strive, you know? So it was a really good show because he was just preaching it, dropping scriptures. So that's He Speaks with Kate, 6:30, 1:10. That's 11:10 on our AM dial. But I'll remind you later, okay? So, review. Fernando Ortega, Genevieve Allure, coming up next.
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0: 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One of my favorite worship leaders, Scott Cunningham, he's all queued up until I can't speak. And you got a song that is just would make your day. I don't know, I might be able to play it for you, but you got to contact me. The phone lines are open, 714-828-1079. Don't be shy, 714-828-1079. All right, what I want to say is that, you know, as I get older, I realize that I'm becoming my mother. I'm just teasing. I love my mom. She's in heaven. But, you know, I wear that sweater at night, and I go to bed early, and I don't go out as much as I used to. And I'm saying to myself, you know, besides seeing the movie Young Washington this afternoon, I am going to suggest to my husband that we go to Huntington Beach, because Surf City is really doing it up for our nation's 250th birthday. Oh, gosh, look at this. Hello. I got to ask you, can I have you on the air? Do I have permission?
1: Yeah, you have permission. I'm just not sure what her question was. I just heard call in.
0: Oh, well, guess what? Guess what you won? You won a free prayer request. What's your name?
1: Heidi,
0: and I am going to talk to you for just a second, but like, what are you doing today? What have you got planned? Anything fun, or are you just going to hunker down at home?
1: So I'm actually driving to work at the moment. I have a 16-hour shift that I could definitely use prayer for.
0: Oh, my gosh. Heidi. You know something? You're a woman after my own heart, though, because I don't know about you. When I hear a radio station say call in now, I do auto dial. And I just like I win everything, because I just jump right at it. Heidi, you know something? Dear Heavenly Lord, give her that strength she needs today. And may she keep it on K-Wave 107.9.

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0: That's our anthem for today. We are made for more. Josh Baldwin, Jen Johnson, for your 4th of July Independence Day 2026. And you're tuned into K-Wave 107.9. Your home for worship and the word. Also heard Seven Seas Wildwood Music. Scott Cunningham did Until I Can't Speak. And I cannot believe it. My light was flashing and I picked up the phone and I've got Jeff on the line. He loves Scott Cunningham. He called in for a request. Happy anniversary, Jeff.
1: I'm here.
0: Happy anniversary. Tell everyone, our K-Wave listeners, how many years you're celebrating today, 4th of July, with your, how many years?
1: 39 years.
0: To your bride, Monique.
1: Yes, the love of my life, the wife of my youth.
0: Let me ask you a question, because I've had a hard time staying married. I've had a hard time. And I got help, though. The Lord saved me. I went through Celebrate Recovery for codependency, and just like he healed me so I could love people. So I've been happily married 5 years. So I'm just like a newbie. You must have some marital tips for people listening.
1: Well, you have to be a good and complete forgiver. And, well, you're not the only one that got healed, because we had issues with dependence on things. And sometimes the Lord has to bring you to the bottom and hit the bottom and actually make a dent, you know. And that's what it takes sometimes. And then he blessed us to do some other things. And I heard it said that when God wants to do impossible things, he takes an impossible person and he crushes them. And that's what it took. Here we are 39 years later, and God willing, we'll go quite a few more years.
0: Well, I hope your wife is listening right now, because she is truly your beautiful one. All praise and honor go to God. God bless you from K-Wave.

That's so beautiful. Just remembering what the Lord has done for us. April Cushman, Brandon Heath on K-Wave 107.9. Keep on stacking those stones. Lorna, I have dedicated that song for you because I was praying for you, called in for prayer requests, and you have it. This is our reminder right now. If you want to tune in to He Speaks with Kate, 11:10 a.m., Pastor Christopher Perrin's talking about our identity, how much He loves us. So you can go on 1110 or you can keep it right here on 107.9 K-Wave.

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I've got a psalm. Psalm 22:28, for the kingdom is the Lord's and he rules over the nations. Blessed happy 4th of July from K-Wave.

We're going to find our all in him. That's Young Oceans with Ellie Holcomb for your 4th of July on K-Wave, your home for worship and the word. Just got off the phone with a listener praying for her prodigal. I got one of those. The Lord loves our kids more than we do. Pray scripture, pray often, pray without ceasing. In fact, I've got a song, Black Sheep, that's coming up next. But right now, it is Chelsea Moon, Before the Throne. And that's where we direct our prayers.

0: I have an idea right now. Right now, the count of three, let's just say the names of our prodigals. One, two, three.
1: John.
0: I heard Adam, Bob, Mary, Sue. Jesus loves our black sheep. You know, our job is just to pray for them and to trust God and to put Christians in their lives and thanking Him in advance for our prodigals. You just heard Ben Fuller, Black Sheep, on K-Wave, your home for worship and the word. Kate here. I'll still be here. Coming up at the top of the hour, it's Lamplighter Theater, Alistair Begg at 8. And don't forget, Ed Stetzer Live, talking about the Bible and our history, considering it's our birthday today, 250 years for America. Also a quick reminder, because someone called and asked, what's coming up on the AM at 7 o'clock? Kate, come on. It's New Life Live, and that's hosted by our very own Brian Perez. But if you keep it here, Lamplighter Theater, two songs, okay? Mercy Me, while the music, Lamplighter Theater.
2: I am the flag of the United States of America. My name is Old Glory. I fly atop the world's tallest buildings. I stand watch in America's halls of justice. I fly majestically over institutions of learning. I stand guard with power in the world. Look up at me and see me. I stand for peace, honor, truth, and justice. I stand for freedom. I am confident. I'm proud to serve my country. When I am flown with my fellow banners, my head is a little higher. My colors a little truer. I am recognized all over the world. I am saluted. I am loved. I am revered. I am respected. And I am feared. I have fought in every battle of every war for more than 200 years. I was flown at Valley Forge, Gettysburg, Shiloh, and Appomattox. I was there at San Juan Hill, the trenches of France, in the Argonne Forest, Anzio, Rome, and the beaches of Normandy. Guam, Okinawa, Korea, Enkisan, Saigon, Vietnam, Kuwait, and Iraq. They know me. I was there. I led my troops. I was dirty, battle-worn, and tired. But my soldiers cheered me, and I was proud. I have been burned, torn and trampled on the streets of countries I have helped set free. It does not hurt, for I am invincible. I have been soiled upon, burned, torn, and trampled on the streets of my country. And when it's by those whom I've served in battle, it hurts. But I shall overcome, for I'm strong. I have slipped the bonds of Earth and stood watch over the uncharted frontiers of space from my vantage point on the moon. I have borne silent witness to all of America's finest hours, but my finest hours are yet to come. When I am torn into strips and used as bandages for my wounded comrades on the battlefield, when I am flown at half-mast to honor my countrymen, or when I lie in the trembling arms of a grieving parent at the grave of their fallen son or daughter, or in the arms of a child or spouse who will have to go on without the one who gave their life to save the life of another, I am proud. My name is Old Glory. Long may I wave. Dear God in heaven, long may I wave.
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Hello there. I've been expecting you. I'm John Rhys Davis with Lamplighter Theatre. Welcome to Abingdon Falls. It won't take long till you see why people are drawn to this New England village, where neighbors visit and children play. It's a place of history, mystery, and new beginnings. But first, there's someone you need to meet and something you need to see. His name, Finian Jones. You might say he's a collector, but once you step inside his shop, you'll see he's much, much more. He's a collector of stories, from rare books of times long past. So enjoy a cup of Finian's finest blends as he invites you to an unexpected journey, one you are about to experience.

0: Yes, yes, I understand. I'm glad to help. Oh, and here he comes now. All right. Yeah, I'll let you know how it goes. Thank you so much. Goodbye.
1: Hello, Jeremy. Your mother just called me on the duck here.
2: Hi, Mr. Finian.
0: Oh, rough day, I understand.
2: Terrible. Horrible. Just awful.
0: Well, any of those three would be enough. You know, I had a friend named Alexander who had a day like that. Why don't you pull up a chair and tell me all about it?
2: Well, it all started when my alarm clock went kaflooey. And I overslept, and my mom got mad at me. Then I missed the bus. Well, actually, I ran after the bus. And I tripped and fell and tore my new jacket, the one Mom just bought for me. And the big school kids were laughing at me. And then it got worser.
0: Got worser?
2: Worser.
0: I think the phrase is more worse.
2: But it was worser than more worse.
0: Oh, I see.
2: We had a pop quiz in math, and I flunked it. And then right before lunch, this bully kid comes up to me and slams me against the lockers. Just for fun.
0: Oh.
2: And the teachers blame me for starting a fight.
0: Oh, Jeremy.
2: But then came the worstest worse of all. More worse than all the other worses. Mom says we're going to move in 3 weeks. Again. I'm going to have to say goodbye to my best friend, Jordan. And I'll probably never see him again.
0: Wow, that is worse, huh?
2: So Mom says you're supposed to make me feel better.
0: Well, actually, I'm supposed to help you see better.
2: What?
0: Come with me. Now, please note the sign to your right. Up.
2: Danger. Unavoidable turbulence mixed with unexpected showers of blessings ahead. What does that mean?
0: Let's find out. You know what to do.
2: Open the door?
0: Be my guest.
2: Wow. I'm gonna miss this place. I love the Exploratorium.
0: And yet you've only seen a tiny fraction so far. This time, my friend, I am taking you to the very top.
2: Really? Are we taking Rolo?
0: Oh, no, no, no. Rolo doesn't go this high, so we're taking that.
2: Oh, the elevator.
0: Oh, that, my friend Jeremy, is no elevator. An elevator goes up and down. Boring. This is the Everylator. It goes everywhere you wish. Up and down and left and right and in parabolic circles when it's showing off and getting fancy. Come on, right this way.
2: It looks just like one of those antique elevators.
0: Complete with an antique operator.
3: I heard that.
0: One with very sharp ears. Jeremy, meet Mr. Jerry Rigsby, my extraordinary engineer and faithful friend. He is the one who invented Rolo, the Everylator, and many, many other amazer-terrifical things.
2: Wow, really?
3: Don't let him fool you, Jeremy. I'm retired, which means I'm tired all over again.
0: Don't let him fool you, Jeremy. He's as fit as a fiddle, and you know how fit those fiddles can get.
3: You give me fits. It's more like it. So are you going to pummel the kid with witty sayings, or you want to take a ride?
0: Pummel ride. Let's go with a ride. 8th floor west, please.
3: 8th floor west. All aboard.
2: But I thought there were only 7 floors.
0: 7 floors indeed, and one roof.
2: Oh, I've always wondered what that big dome thing was up there.
0: Well, let's find out, shall we?
3: Strap on your safety harness, Jeremy.
2: Safety harness?
3: Well, if Finian told you, this is no ordinary elevator. Ever seen an elevator with a steering wheel?
2: No.
3: Hang on. Altimeter, 1200. Longitude, 54 degrees. Latitude, 121 degrees. Horizontal axis, vertical. Cleared for takeoff. And here we go.
0: Oh, that's the Everylator accelerator lever, which means...
3: Approaching the station.
2: Are we there?
0: Oh, no. That was just the lateral direction.
2: Lateral?
3: Going up. Eight floor.
4: Oh, Jeremy, are you still with us?
2: I'm okay.
4: Oh, yes, you are. But you think you're breathless now. Wait till you see what's next. Oh, thank you, Master Rigsby.
3: You got it. This is Everlater 21637, taxiing off Victor Highway.
2: Wow, you can see all of Abington Falls from up here. There's the park and Lily Lake. And there's my house. Cool.
0: Yes, it is. Now, about this giant dome you were inquiring about, what do you think might be inside?
2: I don't know.
0: The universe, my friend.
2: Huh?
0: lot to you.
2: Thanks.
0: Now, I'll shut the door and let your eyes get used to the nighttime. Look up.
2: Whoa, stars. Millions and millions of stars.
0: Welcome to the Universitarium.
2: Kind of like the planetarium?
0: Oh, much, much more. Yes, every exploratorium should have a Universitarium.
2: Whoa, was that a shooting star?
0: Otherwise known as a meteorite, yes it was. You are looking at a perfect replica of the night sky over Abington Falls.
2: It's...
0: I know. Those were my words exactly. Whenever I'm having a terrible, horrible, awful, worser day like you, this is the place that I come to. When my little world seems out of control at times, I just look up. And I remember that God has a much, much bigger plan than I can ever ask, or think, or imagine. God makes all things work together for good, from infinitesimal electrons to giant stars 800 times bigger than our sun.
2: Whoa.
0: May I please borrow a hair, if you don't mind?
2: Ow!
0: Take a look. The same God who created all those stars and worlds above you is the same God who knows exactly how many hairs you have on your head.
2: Ow. Minus one.
0: Indeed. Thank you. Now, this way, please. I just happen to have a reading lamp over here. Excuse me. Hello, Jerry. Come in. Please send up the package.
5: Coming your way.
2: What package?
0: Something, well, unexpected.
2: Okay.
0: And here we are.
2: You want me to read something?
0: Well, not just something, not just anything, but definitely everything you could expect out of a good book.
2: The Unexpected Guests and Other Tales.
0: It's a collection. Three stories. But God used the first one to help open my eyes. And maybe it'll open yours as well. Enjoy. We can talk about it later. Under the stars. Bye for now.
2: Bye. The Unexpected Return. Chapter 1. In those unhappy days for France, when its old monarchy had been overthrown and many noble families cast into the depths of misery, there lived on that side of the Rhine a family by the name Erlo.
6: Are you expecting anyone?
7: Oh, I don't think so. Hide!
6: Are you going to answer it?
7: Go! Who is there?
8: It is me, Jacques.
7: Sir Jacques? Oh, Jacques. What are you doing here?
6: It is so good to see you, Sir Jacques.
9: Hello, Genevieve.
7: Well, why did you come here?
9: It is Thursday, Alexis. I brought you some food.
7: Oh, are you mad? There are people 100 feet from this spot who would murder you on sight.
9: I am not their enemy. I bring food. They can have some if they like.
7: Oh, don't be silly. How did you travel?
9: I walked.
7: Alone?
9: Of course.
7: Ooh, I'm surprised you made it this far. You know that my people hate your people. They believe the rich like you are the reason why they're poor.
9: It's not quite as simple as that.
7: I know. But in the middle of a revolution, it's hard to find rational minds. These are people who have nothing, so they have nothing to lose by killing you.
9: Why me? I'm not a member of the government.
7: No, but you look like them.
9: I should wear a different hat, then?
7: How could you be so casual?
9: I am just as horrified by the unrest as you are, but God knows that the poor still need to eat, even in the middle of the unrest. I will not stop doing God's will simply because it is dangerous.
6: Thank you for the food, Jacques. The bread, the cheese, the fruit. You're so generous.
9: You're welcome, Genevieve.
6: We will pray for your safety.
9: I should be going.
7: Wait. Go through the alley in the back and climb into the cart. There's a canvas you can hide under. Then I'll take you back to your home.
9: Thank you.

0: So here, the king orders Jeremiah to be arrested. This was one of the many times when Jeremiah could have lost faith. But does anyone remember what God said to him? You're all very quiet this evening. Charles, you're usually asking all the questions.
1: I'm sorry, Father, but it's a little hard to concentrate on the lesson tonight.
0: Yes, it is.
1: Even Pepin senses the danger. He never sounds like this.
2: Poor Pepin.
3: Oh, Lena, you don't look like you're getting any better. Richard?
4: Yes, my lady?
3: Would you go to the well and get Lena some fresh, cool water, please?
4: Yes, my lady.
1: When is the fighting going to end, Father?
0: I don't know, son.
2: It sounds like they're getting closer.
1: And growing in number. I fear the National Guard won't be able to hold them off much longer.
0: Our hope is not in the National Guard. Our protection is in the hands of the Lord. He is our stronghold, our refuge, and our salvation. From violent men, he rescues us. We must continue to pray.
3: Yes, pray.
0: Our Heavenly Father, we beseech you to place your hand of protection over us. We do not trust in the power of man, but in your protection. May restraint and civility prevail during this dreadful time in our country's history. We pray for France and all its...
5: Seize the Baron! Out of the way, madam!
6: Come with us, monsieur.
7: Where am I going?
6: Prison.
3: No!
0: So, the National Guard has joined the revolution.
5: King Louis doesn't deserve our protection anymore. Come on!
3: Don't take him!
6: Get out of the way, woman!
3: Please! Please don't take him! Please!
5: Woman, if you don't want your children to be orphans, I would suggest you stand back.
0: Isabel.
5: There are 15 soldiers outside your property who have been instructed to kill anyone who offers up resistance. If I were you, madam, I wouldn't leave the house.
3: But... No, husband.
4: Lady Isabel, I heard the commotion. What happened?
3: They've taken him, Richard. They took Jacques.
0: Listening to Lamplighter Theatre. 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
2: What are they going to do to Daddy?
3: Oh, Lena, come here. There's no need to worry.
4: Why did they take him?
3: I don't know, Charles.
4: We have to rescue him. We have to go now.
5: Charles, they are trained soldiers. They wouldn't hesitate to shoot even a boy of your age.
4: Richard, we cannot simply sit here and do nothing.
5: I know what your father would do if you had been the one taken.
4: What?
5: He would pray.
4: Fine, but we still need to do something.
5: Prayer is more powerful than anything we can do.
4: Yes.
5: Yes, God wants us to be willing to act on his behalf. But our first action should always be to pray.
2: What's going to happen to Daddy?
3: Children, would you leave Richard and me alone for a few minutes, please?
2: I don't want to be alone.
3: Go together into the next room.

0: Yes, Mother.
1: Yes, Mother. I don't think I can sit here and do nothing either, Richard.
2: But there is nothing we can do, my lady.
1: Jacques is not even a royalist. He is more a friend of the peasant than he is of the king.
2: I know that. But it'll be difficult to convince the rebels to ignore this ivory tower in which you live.
1: I will go to Alexis and Genevieve. Or Nicholas or Pierre. Jacques has given all of them food or money throughout the years whenever they had need. And they know him. They can convince their friends not to harm my husband.
2: Those people have no authority within the ranks of the revolutionaries.
1: This is anarchy.
2: That is why I believe it would be best if we stay here.
1: Why are you trying to convince me not to save my husband?
2: Because it is too dangerous.
1: If your Amelia was in danger, is there anything I could say to hold you back from rescuing her?
2: No, my lady.
1: Please, take care of my children while I'm gone.
2: Why don't you let me go?
1: No, I know Alexis and Genevieve.
2: My brother is a revolutionary. Perhaps I can convince him.
1: Your brother is a fanatic. I'm sorry.
2: No, you're right. It would be difficult to reason with him. Go, I'll take care of the children.
1: Thank you. They have taken Jacques. Is Alexis here?
0: No, he's out fighting. Do you know how dangerous it...
1: He's been thrown into prison. Can Alexis convince his people to free him?
0: Alexis has no voice in the revolt.
1: Well, then who does? Genevieve, can you help me in any way?
3: Open the door.
0: Hide, Isabel.
3: Now.
0: Hello.
3: I saw a woman on a horse come to the back of your house.
0: A woman?
3: Where is she?
1: It was me.
3: Who are you?
0: She and her husband have helped us and many others. Leave her alone.
3: You're married to that wealthy baron, aren't you?
1: Yes. My name is Isabel. And my husband Jacques has just been thrown into prison.
3: A royalist?
1: No, he's not. In fact, he has been a friend to the poor for many years. He's bought food.
3: Is
1: and...
3: he fighting in our army?
1: No.
3: Then he is our enemy.
1: He is not. He simply does not think the answer to our problems is senseless killing.
3: Senseless?
1: Your cause is no longer just. You have become barbarians.
0: Isabel, stop.
1: You have turned your hatred for the king into a hatred for everyone. Why would you imprison an innocent man?
3: Hold your tongue.
0: Leave her alone. She is distraught.
3: Taking your horse.
1: No.
3: Perhaps the walk home will help you regain your senses.
0: You should get home.
1: I have to help Jacques.
0: You can't. Isabel, go home.
1: Not without my husband.
0: Stop trying to change the things that you have no control over. Start doing the things you can do. Like being a mother.
1: Children? Charles? Vina? Oh, no. The soldiers are really here. Richard!
4: Stand back.
1: What have you done with my children?
4: You need to leave this house now.
1: This is my home.
4: Not anymore. We're seizing it as our headquarters.
1: Where are my children?
4: I have seen no children.
1: What have you done with them?
4: They are not here. Now go.
1: Richard! Where are you? Oh, there is Dominic. Dominic!
5: Your ladyship.
1: Dominic, what happened?
5: The soldiers broke in and plundered everything. They said something about a traitor.
1: But where are my children?
5: Richard escaped with them just before the soldiers broke in.
1: But where do they go?
5: Probably to his home. I would take you there, but...
1: That is all right, no, I understand.
5: Be careful, my lady. The rebels are becoming less and less particular about whom they kill.
1: Thank you, Dundee. Take care of yourself.
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3: So what's wrong with her, Doctor?
4: I think Lena's sickness is more than physical.
3: Yes, I suspected as much. The poor girl is frightened out of her mind.
4: Yes, she needs rest and medicine.
3: I will pay whatever it costs.
4: I know this is difficult under the circumstances, Richard, but you must keep Lena calm. The excitement is too much for her. I fear for her life.
3: I will do my best. Amelia, how is Lena now?
5: She's asleep.
3: Good.
6: Is she getting worse?
4: Your sister is going to be fine, Charles. She simply needs rest.
6: I don't know how she can sleep with all that is happening. Shouldn't we be searching for Mother?
5: Charles, it would be very dangerous for any of us to wander outside these walls. The most important thing we can do right now is pray.
6: Yes, pray. That seems to be the only thing we can ever do.
3: Who is it?
7: Isabel!
6: Mother! Charles!
3: My lady, your children are here and unharmed.
7: Oh, thank you, God! Where is my girl?
3: She's in the other room. She's not well.
7: Take me to her.
5: She needs rest, Lady Isabel.
6: Where were you, Mother?
7: I couldn't find anyone who could help me. Richard, you must go to your brother for help.
3: You said it yourself. He will not help us.
7: You must try.
3: Lady Isabel, I need to speak with you in private.
7: Yes, of course.
3: What did you say to the soldiers?
7: I begged them for my husband's life.
3: What else did you say?
7: Don't remember.
3: When the soldiers broke into your house, I hid with the children behind the false wall in the kitchen. I overheard them talking to each other.
7: Well, what did they say?
3: They spoke of you, how you called the rebels senseless and barbaric.
7: I may have said that. Yes.
3: Your incendiary words have travelled through the rebel ranks. I am sure they want to capture you and put you into prison as well.
7: But I'm a woman. I thought that...
3: There is no code of honour with these people. They will kill anyone, and for lesser reasons than the words you have spoken against them.
7: So what should I do? Hide here?
3: They will search here. You must flee.
7: Where?
3: Out of France. To Swabia.
7: I know no one in Swabia.
3: It's the safest place. This violence will soon spread far and wide throughout our country.
7: I cannot go without my children.
3: Take Charles.
7: What about Lena?
3: Lena must stay here.
7: What?
3: She is too sick for the trip.
7: I cannot leave her behind.
3: Doctor, would you come here, please?
4: Yes, Richard.
3: Lady Isabel has to leave France. Would you explain why it would not be safe for Lena to travel?
4: Lady Isabel, I'm sorry. It would be very dangerous to take her.
7: Why?
4: The trip would weaken her. It will be cold, damp, and she has not done well with the trauma of the last few days. Any more distress and she... Well... Let's just say that if you desire for her to get better, she should not be moved.
7: Are you saying that she could...
4: Yes, it could easily kill her.
7: I won't go without her. I will stay here in hiding.
3: That would put everyone in danger. They will find you and they will imprison my family for hiding you. You must go.
7: Oh, my baby girl.
3: You need to leave now.
7: All right. Charles?
6: Yes, Mother?
7: We have to go.
6: Where?
7: somewhere else. We need to get away from the fighting.
6: What about Father?
3: I will do everything I can to rescue him, Charles. But your mother is right. You need to go where it's safe.
6: Can I bring Pepin?
7: Your bird?
6: Yes. We brought him with us. I can take him. I can carry him in my pocket. Please, Mother.
7: Yes. Bring Pepin. But we need to leave now.
6: I'll wake up Lena.
7: We can't take your sister.
6: What?
7: She's too sick.
5: We'll look after her.
3: Yes, of course.
7: Oh, thank you. Thank you, Amelia. I will kiss her goodbye, and then we must be off.
3: They're here.
7: Oh, they're coming for us?
3: Yes, Isabel, run out the back. Go to the fisherman's wharf at the right. I will meet you there.
6: Mother? Oh, my little Lena.
3: No time. Go.
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3: Row as fast as you can until you get to the other side of the river. Once there, the fog will keep you hidden.
6: You're leaving. But Richard...
3: Please, my lady, go!
6: As fast as you could row, Charles.
8: Over there!
3: I need a disguise.
5: A very ominous request.
3: I must try to rescue him.
5: From prison? You could be killed.
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11: To tell you about the Jubilee Singers, I'll have to take you back to the time after the Civil War. At that time, most former slaves weren't educated until a school named Fisk University opened. But life wasn't easy at the school. The students faced threats of violence, cold and crumbling buildings, and a severe lack of funds. The treasurer of the school, George Leonard White, had an idea.
12: I believe it would do much for morale if we were to create a choir.
11: Mr. White soon found that many of the students had learned songs they called spirituals while they were slaves. He tried to convince his students to perform them in a cantata.
13: Well, I'm sorry, Mr. White, but we aren't going to sing our plantation songs for any crowd.
12: Why in heaven's name not?
14: Those are our songs, Mr. White. They're personal.
11: But even while the choir improved, the school fell deeper and deeper into financial crisis.
15: Well, I've just received a notice from the bank holding our mortgage. They're giving us 6 months to pay off our loan. We'll be evicted come next spring.
11: Mr. White became convinced that a tour with his choir would be the only way to generate the money necessary to save the school.
15: Very well, Mr. White. Take your company of evangelist singers to the north.
11: Once the tour began, the difficulties only increased.
16: Now, you can ride in the caboose or you can walk.
15: Well, we can eat a meal or get a few rooms tonight.
16: I'm so hungry, my ribs are sticking to my backbone.
15: You just said all of your rooms are open.
17: Not for them, they ain't.
15: No rooms.
11: Still, they pressed on faithfully, committing themselves to him who would not fail them.
15: I believe that the Lord sent us on this mission, and where he calls, he always provides.
11: In the months to come, the choir's burdens grew. Their strength failed due to ill treatment at hotels and on railroads, poorly attended concerts, and the intimidation and ridicule of racists.
18: That's terrible.
16: Shameful.
11: It is. However, I believe that a gentleman will not insult me, and no man, not a gentleman, can insult me.
16: Oh, I'm going to have to ponder that line a bit.
18: Yeah.
11: Anyway, as time went by, one would expect things to improve. They did not. The greatest difficulty was that, in making just enough to pay their expenses, the group began to lose hope. What was the point of their mission if every penny only paid for their travel expenses and did nothing to help their school?
18: I would have given up.
16: Not me.
11: No, Mr. White wouldn't allow it. One particular Sunday, the group was invited to sing at a black church.
8: It's a true pleasure to have you all here to sing for us. I've heard good things about you.
14: When does the service start, Reverend?
8: We begin promptly at 10 o'clock. You'll sing for us directly after.
17: After? After what?
8: After the service.
14: But if we wait until after the service, won't most of the folks leave?
8: Maybe, but I can't forgo the sermon, and we need to take our own offering first.
17: In other words, you're afraid that if your congregation gives us an offering, they won't give any to you?
8: We do have poor folks, and giving is down. The Lord's work is always the first priority.
17: Are you suggesting, Reverend, that we aren't doing the Lord's work?
8: Oh, I've no doubt you're very entertaining, but the word must be preached.
17: Yes, it must. All right, everyone. Gather your things. We're leaving.
8: Leaving? What? I've gone out of my way to make time for you.
17: And we appreciate it, too. But you can have it back. More time for you to preach the word.
8: As you wish.
19: Here we go again. Lord, you need to cut us a break. We've hit 10 miles of bad road, and now the horses come up lame.
17: That's enough, Mr. Holmes. Every beast of the forest is his, as well as the cattle on 1,000 hills.
20: You have to admit, Mr. White, the Lord hasn't exactly directed those cattle our way. Given the state of things, I'd say he penned them up and locked the gate.
17: Yes, things are dire, Thomas. But I believe God will not allow us to fail in so great a work. These are mere tests which all who seek to do his work must endure.
14: I'm with you, Mr. White. I believe we're chosen by God to save our school. Things are bound to turn around.
21: Yeah, right.
20: Right.
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0: Mr. White's been gone a long time.
1: Mm-hmm. Oh, he'll be back when he finds a place for us.
0: If he finds a place.
2: I'm hungry.
1: Bitch, I'm tired. There's no point in dwelling on things we can't do anything about.
3: Sorry, I'm so late, my friend.
4: Well, we were beginning to wonder if you took off with all our money.
3: I was tempted, but decided I wouldn't get very far on $1.
2: Did you find a hotel?
3: No, Phoebe. I'm afraid that no one would take us in.
4: Another night sleeping on a hard bench. Well, at least we're in good company. The inns had no room for baby Jesus either.
2: That's true.
1: Yes, he knows our struggle.
3: I'm afraid I have more bad news.
4: Well, go on with it.
3: I spoke with our sponsor for tomorrow's concert. It seems they'll accept nothing but, well, minstrel songs.
2: What?
4: Minstrel songs? They want us to act like fools and sing their hateful, demeaning tunes? You have to be kidding.
3: It's all their audience will settle for. I understand that it's a humiliation. I'll cancel the event.
2: Will they pay?
3: There is a guarantee of money, yes.
1: That answers the question for me.
3: It's a lot to ask.
1: We've been ridiculed our entire lives, Mr. White. Every time they did it, they took something from us. At least this time, they'll be giving us something.
4: Mm-hmm.
1: And we can make good use of that money. We'll do it.
4: And the Lord will keep us from sinking down.
1: That's right, Benjamin.
2: All right.
1: Amen. Valerie.

0: perform minstrel songs was truly humiliating for the choir. They had to dress up like buffoons and sing songs that insulted their intelligence and everything they had endured as slaves. But they did it anyway, believing the income would help improve their circumstances. It didn't. They continued to suffer from hunger and the cold. Due to their threadbare clothing in the winter, many in the group became ill. The concerts were often met with indifference and even suspicion by the pastors in their congregations. Time was ticking away, and closing the university began to seem inevitable. But the singers didn't give up. On November 16, 1871, they were scheduled to sing before the First National Council of Congregational Church in Oberlin, Ohio. They expected a warm welcome, but well, they got just the opposite.
1: I hope you do realize that your singing here is rather inconvenient. We're much too busy to be bothered by a group that will surely embarrass the college.
2: We're here by invitation, Dr. Wolcott.
1: Yes, yes, my predecessors. But I'm trying to build a respectable institution here, not one that dwells on the injustices of the past.
3: That's hardly our desire, sir.
1: Well, desire or not, it is most inconvenient. Still, I suppose we must get it over with. Stay here. I'll introduce you.
3: Oh, dear. This should be interesting. They look half asleep already. I don't know that a cantata will wake them up.
4: Here we go. Minstrels. No. Wait. My friends, I'm going to ask you to do something I've not asked you to do since we began. I suggest we abandon our regular song list.
3: What? And do what, Mr. White?
4: Remind them of their heritage. Oberlin strongly opposed slavery. And some of the people here are associated with Fisk University. How have they forgotten that? How dare they want to forget that?
5: What are you suggesting, Mr. White?
4: They need to be reminded of God's work of redemption. They need to hear your spiritual...
3: Oh, no, Mr. White,
4: I know, Ella. And I won't force you to do what I'm asking. But if ever we've met a group of people who need to hear the passion and power of your history, it is now. What do you say?
5: I'll do whatever you say, Mr. White. I reckon if we don't do something different, this may be our last concert.
3: That's true, Benjamin.
5: Ella?
3: How about Steal Away?
5: Yeah.
4: My thoughts exactly. After you, my friends.
5: Yeah.

0: Remarkable. Absolutely remarkable. Here's my address. Contact me about singing for my congregation as soon as possible. Would you please?
1: I will, sir. Thank you.
2: I was transported, sir. Never before have I heard such heavenly voices.
1: It was a pleasure to be here.
3: Mr. White.
4: Dr. Wolcott.
3: It doesn't happen often, but when it does, I own up to it. I was mistaken. Out of fear that we might be embarrassed. I have been embarrassing. Please accept my apologies.
4: I do.
3: And here's the collection. $130. Not as much as I would hope, but I believe it will assist you in your cause.
1: Thank you, Dr. Wolcott. We'll have a nice bed and a good meal tonight.
5: Mm-hmm. You bet.
3: Oh, you shall, but you'll not use 1 cent of that to pay for it. I have a large enough house. I hope you'll do me the honor of staying there to enjoy what hospitality I can provide as long as you're here in Oberlin.
4: We'd be honored.
6: Excuse me, may I interrupt?
3: Of course, Reverend Beecher. I'll find you later, Mr. White.
1: Thank you, Dr. Wolcott.
7: Thank you.
4: Thanks. Reverend Beecher?
1: As in the most popular preacher in all of these United States?
6: Unfortunately, I'm not the Beecher you're thinking of, sir. I'm the much lesser Reverend Thomas. My brother is Henry Ward Beecher, the man whom you so admire.
1: Well, it's still a pleasure to meet you, Reverend.
6: Well, I must tell you that I am quite taken with your music. Although a staunch abolitionist, I feel that only now can I begin to truly understand the trials of the Negro.
1: Then we've served a good purpose, sir.
6: And you must continue to serve that purpose. Keep on singing them to any and all with ears to hear. There is truth in those songs, and the truth should never be held back. It is our most powerful weapon against evil. Mm-hmm. You must sing at my church in New York. And I intend to write my brother about you. I'm confident he'll want you to sing at Plymouth Church.
7: Church.
6: With respect, sir, I must ask you about your name.
4: Our name?
6: Surely you can't continue to call yourselves the colored singers from Fisk University.
4: Well, now that you mention it, I do have a few thoughts about that.
7: Oh.
4: But I haven't spoken to the choir about it.
7: You have a different name for us?
4: Today has made it clear to me. Through music, each one of you powerfully proclaims your sorrowful experiences and memories. Yet you do so while looking forward with hope to a future filled with promise.
7: That's true.
4: You know of the year of Jubilee.
7: Mm-hmm. Mm-hmm.
8: It's the year set out in the Old Testament when slaves were made free and all debts were forgiven.
4: Exactly. I can think of no expression that describes our purpose so perfectly. So, I suggest that from today onward, you shall be known as the Fisk Jubilee Singers.
7: Oh, Jubilee Singers.
6: Very good. Very good.

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1: 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We always love hearing from you.

0: And that's when they finally became successful?
1: Actually, no, Olivia. Within days, they came very close to abandoning that tour.
0: What? Why?
1: Well, in spite of the success at Oberlin, the fortunes of the choir didn't change. Week after week, performing with little rest, they pressed on and the tour took its toll. Rheumatism, bronchitis, and fatigue plagued the singers. Discouraged, they prayed about whether the Lord would have them return home. But their only course seemed to be keep moving forward, on to New York. They pinned all their hopes on their success there.
0: Why not just go home?
1: Well, home to what? If they failed, the college would fail too. Well, don't forget, Olivia, they weren't just fighting for a school. They were fighting for the right to learn. If they couldn't learn, well, what sort of future could they have?
0: So what did they do?
1: They had become so committed to their calling that they were willing to wait as long as it took until the good time coming comes. Mr. White, though exhausted and overwhelmed with the pressure he faced daily, believed that they were wrestling with the devil for the future of Fisk. The pivotal event came 3 days before Christmas. Henry Ward Beecher, who truly was the most famous preacher in America, received his brother Thomas's letter and invited the group to sing at his weekly prayer meeting. Beecher's church included some of America's richest and most influential families. It was their best chance to receive the financial help they needed. And they failed. It was over.
2: Brothers and sisters, I have a treat for you today. You're about to hear songs that have been sung by generations of uneducated slaves. These songs have helped many captives to endure their chains, helped mothers to hope against hope and keep their souls up when all looked bleak and dark because the ones they loved were stolen from them. I hope you may be stimulated in your sympathies and gladly help this group raise funds to pursue their studies. I believe that you will. Please welcome to Plymouth Church the Fisk Jubilee Singers!

0: Friends, this money cannot stay in my pocket any longer, and neither should yours. Though they sing like nightingales, these young men and women can't eat like them. Give. Give as the Lord has given to you.
1: Beach's church gave them $250 that night.
2: Whoa.
1: And $600 more at a second concert.
2: Wow.
1: But more importantly, they spread the word about the Jubilee Singers, so much so that every church wanted to host them. In fact, over the next year, they raised over $40,000 from their concerts.
3: Well, that's a lot of money in them days.
2: That's a lot of money today. What happened to the school?
1: Oh, I thought you didn't care about the school.
3: Yeah.
2: Well, I do.
1: The Singers paid off all the school's debts. And, in fact, raised enough money to build a whole new campus.
2: That's amazing.
1: Oh, yeah. Later, they sang for the Queen of England, performed at the White House for President Ulysses Grant, and a concert hall filled with congressmen and diplomats. And they sang for notable people of the day, like Mark Twain.
2: Did you ever meet them, Mr. Douglas?
1: I did. In fact, I gave a song to the Jubilee Singers when I was privileged to meet them.
3: Really? What was the song?
2: Yeah.
1: A haunting tune named Run to Jesus. Run to Jesus, shun the danger. I don't expect to stay much longer here.
4: Wow.
1: It was through that spiritual I was able to think of escaping from my slavery.
2: Wow.
1: I tell you, if the great book were destroyed today, it could be recreated out of the fabric of those plantation songs.
2: What an amazing story.
3: Sure is.
2: I haven't even gone to a fundraiser for my school, let alone risk my life for it like they did.
3: Yeah, it makes me wish I'd have gone to college instead of settling for that mail-order high school diploma.
2: Well, I'd like to stay and talk some more, but I have to go.
1: To do what, if I may ask?
2: Well, first, I think I'll do my homework.
3: Good for you.
1: Good idea.
2: And, well, then I think I'll see if I can find some of their music. It rocks!

0: You know, I hope the story of the Jubilee Singers is as inspiring to you as it was to me. By using their talent and working faithfully, even going on when a lot of us might have given up, they touched the hearts of thousands of people, saved their school, and introduced the world to a powerful form of music that brought listeners closer to God. And it's more incredible when you think that they did it to save their school. How many of you would be willing to do that? I think Olivia might, now that she understands the value of learning. Isn't it amazing what God can do with His people when they're willing to follow Him? Romans 8 asks, "If God is for us, who can be against us? Who shall separate us from the love of Christ? Shall trouble or hardship or persecution? No. In all these things we are more than conquerors, through Him who loved us." The Jubilee Singers certainly were conquerors, using music to conquer the hearts and minds of people for God. 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The Jubilee Singers was written by Dave Arnold, with sound design by Nathan Jones, and music by John Campbell. Our cast included Michael Goff, Nico Posey, Scott Lawrence, and O.G. Banks. And I'm Chris, hoping you'll join us again next time for more Adventures in Odyssey.
1: 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Kate hanging out with you on this 4th of July Independence Day, 250 years. God bless the USA. Thank you, God, for giving us this great country, and may we always put you first, right? Hey, I wanted to give you a pet tip. I just love animals, dogs in particular. And we do have, if there's one thing, one safety tip, some hack that could really help you out tonight with all the fireworks and your dog, exercise them today. Lots of walks, especially before sundown. Just get those dogs exhausted, and it'll go much better for them tonight with all the fireworks, okay? Truth for Life Weekend with Alistair Bake is coming up next. He is in a series entitled Light in the Darkness. Keep it right here.
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0: When something bad happens to you, do you find yourself thinking it's punishment for a specific sin? Today on Truth for Life Weekend, Alistair Begg shows us that sometimes God uses trials in our lives to display His work and His glory. We're continuing a series called A Light in the Darkness.
1: Well, let's begin in John chapter 20 and verse 30 and 31. I point you here purposefully because this is where John tells us the purpose of his gospel. He explains here in verse 30 that not all the miraculous signs that Jesus did in the company of his disciples have been recorded in this gospel, but instead there's been a selection given, and the selection that has been used in order that the things that have been written may foster belief, that people may believe that Jesus is the Christ, the Son of God, and then that by believing, they may find life in His name. Someone pointed this out to me some time ago, suggesting that this may actually be a key for working our way through John's Gospel. I think it's quite a good idea. In other words, what you have in the signs is evidence. The evidence then providing the basis for believing, and the believing giving way to life in the name of Jesus. Evidence, belief, and spiritual life. Notice, first of all, the man's condition. As he went along, as Jesus went along, he saw a man blind from birth. This man had been born blind. And as was often the case at that time, and indeed not only in that era, the man's recourse was simply to sit out on the street and hope that people would be benevolent towards him. And in verse 8, we are discovering that his profession or his circumstance had been that of a blind beggar. So we are in no doubt that his condition was pitiful, that it was in every instance hopeless, that he was actually quite helpless in relationship to the circumstance that he faced. He was not, as we will discover later in the story, devoid of personality. He was a colorful personality. He had a mind of his own. He was quick-witted in his response to those who put pressure upon him. Indeed, I hope that you will read John chapter 9 as we go forward with it, and you will find out that what I'm telling you is true. But his condition is such that without a miracle, he was destined to live his life in darkness. It's very important that we understand that. I'll say it to you again. His condition was such that without intervention from outside of himself, he was destined to live his life in darkness. Now, his condition gives rise to a question. The question that is posed in verse 2 by the disciples. Those who are following Jesus ask a question that many of us perhaps regard as almost inevitable. Rabbi, they said, who sinned, this man or his parents, that he was born blind? Now, the assumption made by the disciples that the sin and suffering of this man are intimately connected is, of course, generally true, isn't it? Sin and suffering are connected. Indeed, the Bible makes it clear in Genesis chapter 3 that it was the entry of sin into the world that changed everything in terms of the goodness of the world that God had made. God made the world and everything in it, and He pronounced that it was good. And all of the thorns and the thistles and the bloodshed and the disagreement and the disharmony and the murder and the mayhem and the weeds and the tsunamis and all of the earthquakes and everything else is generally linked to the fact of the fall of man. Sin, suffering, disease, disorder, arriving hard on the heels of the rebellion and disobedience of Adam and Eve. So the assumption on the part of the disciples is understandable, and as I say, it is generally true. However, for them to attempt to join the dots between sin and the sufferings of a particular individual is to put themselves on shaky ground. And that is exactly what they discover in the answer that Jesus gives. They've concluded that the man's blindness is the result either of his own sin. The Jews believed that you could sin in the womb. They had a concept of prenatal sinfulness. Or that it was directly related to what his parents had done. Jesus then answers their concern. Verse 3 brings us to the answer that Jesus gives. The condition gives rise to the question gives rise to the answer. Neither this man nor his parents sinned, said Jesus. In other words, you're asking the wrong question. You're looking for someone to blame. There is no such cause and effect here, says Jesus. He wasn't blind because of his own sin or because of his parents' sin. No, this has happened, he says, so that the work of God might be displayed in his life. God knows exactly what's going on here, he says. The work of God might be displayed in his life. What is the work of God? It is to bring about belief in the lives of men and women. And this has happened, this has taken place in this man's life, so that the work of God might be displayed in his life. Displayed, first of all, in his physical healing, in the restoration of his physical sight, and displayed ultimately, and finally, in him being brought to spiritual sight. You see, the real story here, the focus of the story, doesn't actually come in the little section we're dealing with just now. That's the danger of dealing with a section in isolation. But the focus of the story, you really need to wait until you get to verse 35. The man's been thrown out by the Pharisees. They don't like the way he's been cheeky to them. And when Jesus found him, he said, "Do you believe in the Son of Man?" To which the man who now has his sight says, "Who is he, sir?" the man asked. "Tell me, so that I may believe in him." Jesus said, "You have now seen him. In fact, he is the one speaking with you." Then the man said, "Lord, I believe," and he worshipped him. That's the close of the story. That's the focus of the story. This is the work of God, that men and women might believe in his one and only Son. Everyone who believes may have eternal life. For God so loved the world that he gave his only begotten Son, that whosoever believes in him should not perish but have everlasting life. Jesus says, instead of you fellows sitting around asking the wrong questions, let me say to you, it is time for us together to be involved in the work of God. We, he says, need to be about the work of him who sent me. Now, can we pause and just acknowledge that as mysterious as this is, we understand it. This has happened so that the work of God might be displayed in this man's life. In other words, his blindness was the key to his salvation. His blindness was the key to his salvation. Indeed, we would say that were it not for his blindness, then the encounter would never have happened, and therefore we would have no record of the fact that the man came to see spiritually. And what is true of this man is often true when people tell you how they became Christians. I'm sure there are at least a few this morning in this room who would testify somewhere along these lines. "I was going along perfectly well without God. I didn't really have much interest in him at all. I certainly didn't think that I lived in the darkness or had to come into the light. And then there was some kind of collapse. Something happened, either physically or emotionally. Turmoil and pain entered into your life. And in that, all of your foundations were rocked and unsettled. And that which was a very unattractive encounter became the very means whereby you looked for an answer beyond yourself." You may actually be here this morning, and that's exactly where you are. I don't know, because I don't know all the congregation. It may be that you have wandered in here, or you have purposefully come here because of something that has happened to you in recent days. And it is a happenstance over which you have no control. It is either ugly or unpalatable. It is certainly something that shows you that you have lost your bearings and you have no mechanism, no means of restoration. God understands all of that. God is not taken by surprise. God moves in mysterious ways his wonders to perform. He plants his footsteps in the sea, and he rides upon a storm. Now, having answered in such a straightforward way, he takes action in a way that is equally straightforward. And having said that, he spat on the ground. Jesus spits. The Creator spits. The Creator who took and fashioned a man out of his own created dust takes again his own dust and spits in it. You see, what we have in these signs is not the circus coming to town. What we have in these signs are signs to the identity of Christ. Who is this Jesus of Nazareth? That's the question that you ought to be asking if you don't believe. Who is this man in this story? Who is this person who spits on the ground and rubs mud on someone's eyelids? None other than the Creator of the universe. You see, we can't set him aside as a nice man doing kind things and speaking to children in a way that is endearing. As if somehow or another we can set him aside on that basis. No, because he won't allow us to. He stands before us doing these dramatic things and making these unbelievable assertions. You see, what John is doing in his gospel is simply working out his prologue. Remember how he begins? In the beginning was the Word. That's the Logos. That is Jesus, the second person of the Trinity. In the beginning was the Word, and the Word was with God, and the Word was God, and he was with God in the beginning. And through him all things were made. Without him nothing was made that has been made. So for him in 2 of John, John 2, to give his first miraculous sign and bring water to wine, hey, in him was life, and the life was the light of man. For him to heal the nobleman's son. For him to feed the 5,000. For him to walk on the water. For him to raise Lazarus in chapter 11. For him to deal with this man in chapter 9. The Jewish mind understood this. The Jew understood this is an expression of divinity. That's why the Pharisees are so infuriated. Because now they've got to put these two pieces of the puzzle together. One, undeniably this must be God, but we don't like him as a Messiah. Therefore we can't get what we want without getting what we don't want. If we want him to be God, then he has to be our Messiah, but we don't want him. Exodus 4. Moses, I want you to go to Pharaoh. Moses to God. I don't think I'm the man for going to Pharaoh. I'm not a very eloquent person. Remember how God responds? Who made your mouth? And it's in that context that he says, who is it that can make you speak or make you dumb? Who is it that can make you blind or make you see? The answer is God. The psalmist says it all the time. God is the one who opens the blind eyes. God is the one who brings from darkness into light. And the sign of the Messianic age, as you find in Isaiah all the time, and one of the great signs of the Messianic age is that the Messiah will step onto the stage of history, and the lame will walk, and the deaf will hear, and the blind will see. John says, here's my evidence. Here are my signs. They're here in order that you might believe that Jesus is the Christ, the Son of God, and that by believing, you may have life in his name. Evidence, belief, life. Some of us have set aside Christianity without ever having considered the evidence. That is intellectually not so good. At least examine the evidence and see whether he is not the person he claims to be. That's why when he sat down after he'd read the scroll of Isaiah in the synagogue in Nazareth in Luke chapter 4, all the eyes in the synagogue were fastened on him. They wanted to find out what he was going to say next, because he had read such a dramatic piece from the Old Testament. The Spirit of the Lord is on me. He has anointed me to preach good news to the poor, sent me to proclaim freedom for the prisoners, recovery of sight for the blind, to release the oppressed, to proclaim the year of the Lord's favor. And he began by saying to them, today, this scripture is fulfilled in your hearing. And they looked at one another and they said, isn't this the boy from the carpenter family, from Joseph? Who does he think he is saying something like that? Well, he's either crazy, or he's a liar, or he is who he said he is. Evidence, belief, life. Now, the final sentence in verse 7 is as matter of fact as anything you could ever read, isn't it? This is one of the things that makes me realize the Gospels are just the Gospels. You know, if someone was inventing this, I think it would have a lot more to it, don't you think? Magic mud, you know, something like that. Then he got the magic mud, which was kept in the old canister that they had found underneath the old temple over by the fountain of Zippadoo life. And, the, you know, and it's like, whoa. Says, no, these are like... Guy's like, okay, what now? Well, go over to the pool of... How do I get there? I'll get somebody to get you there. Don't worry. Come on. Go to the pool of Siloam and wash. So the man went and washed and came home seeing. What? So the man went and washed and came home seeing. Yes, that's exactly right. And put the cat among the pigeons for the neighborhood. Because the people began to say to one another, isn't this the man who used to sit and beg? Some said, yeah, that's who he is. Others said, no, he just looks like him. He's a very similar look. But the man says, I am the man. I want to be who I am. I am the man. How then were your eyes opened? Well, mud, spit, wash, Siloam. And I went and washed, and then I could see. Oh, yeah? Well, where is the man? I don't know where he is. Ah. Come on. Have you ever told somebody about how you became a Christian? Somebody told me that Jesus' blood was shed for my sins. Blood shed for your sins? What is that about? Well, Jesus died and bore my sins. The pastor told me that if I would metaphorically plunge myself into that fountain that Christ provided by his death, that I would be cleansed and I would be made to see. So, come on. Come on. I mean, next thing you're going to be telling me, there's some guy spat on the ground, made mud, put on somebody's eyes, and the guy was walking around going, hey, I can see everything. So that's what I am going to tell you. In fact, that's exactly what it says. Well, we have to stop, don't we? But not without acknowledging that some of you are asking the right question. And the right question is this: what in the world does this have to do with anything? And certainly, what does it have to do with me? What possible relevance does it have as I get ready to go out of here and have my lunch? Really, the question is, so what, isn't it? So what? It's the right question. Let me give it to you as straightforwardly as I can, and we'll pick it up from here next time. The man's physical condition is a mirror image of the spiritual condition of you and of me. It's not a very nice thing to say in polite company, but it is what the Bible says. Namely, that we are blind beggars. That we are spiritually blind, and that we are entirely unable to rectify our predicament. We're blind as a result of our partnership and solidarity with Adam and Eve in their sin. And we're blind culpably because we neither understand the light, nor do we recognize him, nor are we prepared to come into the light because we like darkness rather than light. This is the verdict, John 3:19. Light has come into the world, but men love darkness rather than light because their deeds are evil. By nature, we're selfish, proud, envious, and we attempt to live with a cover-up, choosing not to love the light. In fact, we hate the light. It's perfectly understandable. If we expose ourselves to the light, then all our dirty, dark secrets will be revealed. No one likes that kind of process. So although we throw up the smoke screen of our intellectual arguments, and I'm not denying that people have genuine and significant intellectual questions, let's be honest about that. But let's also be equally honest that most of our unbelief is not an intellectual issue, it's a moral issue. It's a moral issue. We know ourselves to be stained and dirty. And therefore, if someone asks us to come out into the light and show ourselves up for what we are, that is a process that we do not, that does not appeal to us. We would rather run again into the darkness. If you spill coffee on your trousers, gentlemen, after you've only just pulled out of the driveway of your car, you either have to turn around, go back in the house, get another pair of trousers, or you hope that where you're going is dark. Isn't that right? When you're going out to dinner, your wife says to you, oh, don't worry, I think the restaurant is quite dark.

0: So that's good, because I'm going to have to conceal this. You go into the restaurant, it's a blazing light. It's like, oh, for goodness sake, that is embarrassing. If I'd known how light it was, I would not have come in here like this. That's our nature. We love darkness rather than light because our deeds are evil. We are blind beggars. We cannot make ourselves see. Jesus comes to expose our blindness, to touch our lives, and to make us new. When John Newton got it, he sat down and wrote it in a hymn, didn't he? Amazing grace, how sweet the sound that saved a wretch like me. I once was lost, but now I'm found. I was blind, but now I see. Peter says to the scattered believers of his day, he says, you were once not a people, but now you are a people. Now you're a chosen generation, a holy nation, a people belonging to God, who has brought you out of darkness into his marvelous light. Well, you know where you are today, and so do I. I wonder, are you prepared to face up to your blindness? You could just cry out to Jesus like another man who was blind did, blind Bartimaeus. He just shouted out. He didn't care when anybody heard. He just called out in the street, Son of David, have mercy on me. And Jesus says, what is it that you want me to do for you? And Bartimaeus said, Jesus, I want to see. That's all you need to do. He said to the man, go and wash. He went and washed. Have you ever been and washed in the cleansing pool provided by the atoning death of Jesus? If not, you remain in darkness. Go and wash.
1: 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I'm Bob Lapine. Thanks for studying the Bible with us. And on behalf of all of us at Truth for Life, I want to wish our listeners in the United States a blessed weekend as we celebrate Independence Day with family and friends. Next weekend, we'll take a closer look at spiritual blindness. Unlike physical blindness, the spiritually blind don't realize they can't see. 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The Bible teaching of Alistair Begg is furnished by Truth for Life. Where the learning is for living.
2: 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And it is a wonderful weekend, isn't it? Independence Day weekend. Happy 4th of July from K-Wave. Kate hanging out with you. I got a call just a minute ago from a gal. She used to live here. Now she's in Las Vegas, and she listens to K-Wave online. And she said, Kate, I miss those pet tips. I want to tell my daughter about her sweet dog. Miss Mosa is a Maltese, and so I'm going to review some of these pet tips. I had a dog boarding business for many, many years. I watched over 600 dogs, so I love dogs, and I know a lot about them. And they need, especially on the 4th of July, there are some dogs that couldn't care. They're just fine. Like my dog right now, the poodle Maltese mix, she's okay. The fireworks are going, the M80s are going off. She's fine. But there's some that they lose their mind, and it's so frightening for them. And we need to protect them as their owners. So first off, keep them

0: inside, please don't take them out and watch fireworks with them, you know, bundled up in a sweater or something like that. No, no, no. Keep them inside. Close the windows, doors, put some calm music on for your dog, okay? And if I had one thing that you can do like right now or before it gets dark tonight is just exercise them. Throw that ball around in the yard. Take them for an extra long walk. Just get them exhausted, okay? And that things will go much better for you with your dog tonight and the fireworks. And one more thing. Not only tonight, because you know the fireworks are going to go on for days afterwards. In the next morning, when there's that shrapnel all over from the firecrackers, sparklers, that stuff is so toxic for our animals, our pets. So don't let them sniff the grass and you see them chewing on something. Be very, very careful. Keep them on the sidewalk, okay? So lay hands on them, pray for them, put that calm music on. Maybe even put K-Wave on. We're pretty calm. And just have a safe and wonderful 4th of July weekend. The Dacres Report is coming up next. He's got a special guest. It's a doctor, and he's going to be talking about children and public education. Oh, my gosh. Discuss the topic of safety, anti-bullying, you name it. Some of the bills that are coming in for our children and our grandchildren in our public schools. So the Dacres Report, that's coming up next.
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2: John 4:23-24, it says, "But the hour cometh and now is, when the true worshipers shall worship the Father in spirit and in truth, for the Father seeketh such to worship him. God is a spirit, and they that worship him must worship him in spirit and in truth." And so our salvation walk is all about what God is doing for us and what God is blessing us. There are very few things in a word that mentions him seeking. And obviously we see in Ezekiel, we're told that he seeks a man to stand in the gap to intercede. We're told that the Lord comes to seek and to save the lost. So there's very few things he seeks. But here it's saying, hey, he's seeking true worshipers. And he's saying true worshipers worship in spirit and in truth. Here he was talking to the woman at the well, and she had an argument whether they should be worshiping at the mountain in Samaria or at the altar in Jerusalem. And then Jesus said, hey, it's not about these buildings. It's about the true worship that God receives, which is spiritual. So being spiritually alive and being conformed to this truth. And so since this is one of the things that the Lord is seeking, we want to make sure that we're alive in his spirit, filled with his spirit, and that we're versed in his truth so that can guide our worship. So he seeks intercessors. He seeks the lost. We were lost. We're saved. We have the right to intercede, but we also have the right to fulfill that heart of his in seeking true worship. So praying, Lord, fill me with your spirit. Guide me by your Holy Spirit. And then help me to know your truth. Let that truth guide my worship so I can worship you as you desire to be worshiped. So Father, first of all, just thank you for the privilege of calling you Father. You've made us spiritually alive through the blood of your Son. And place your very presence and spirit within our heart, crying out, Abba, Father. So we thank you for that privilege. Thank you that we're connected with you, and you've allowed us to be in relationship with you, and you've given us everything that we need to worship you. We pray, Lord, that we would be true worshipers, that we would worship you in spirit, by your spirit, and in truth, according to your word. So fill us and guide us. Help us to honor you and give you what you so desire and what you actually seek. A heart that truly worships you according to your truth. So we thank you for everything that you've done to make this possible in Jesus' name. Amen.
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7: Welcome to the Dacus Report, hosted by Pacific Justice Institute founder and president Brad Dacus. 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Now, here's Brad Dacus.
8: Welcome to Brad Dacus Live. I'm Brad Dacus, president and founder of the Pacific Justice Institute. You know, one of the greatest challenges to our country is with regards to our children and public education. Well, today, we're going to talk to an expert who's actively on the front lines defending your children in public schools. So I'd like to welcome now to the program Dr. Ken William. Also with your background, I know you've been a public advocate for safe schools, anti-bullying programs, traditional education standards. You've also publicly opposed single-payer health care and woke pedagogies.
9: That was back in 1994 when we had Bill Clinton and Hillary Clinton's health care plan. So that goes back decades.
8: Wow. Okay. And then you also have appeared on TV, radio, defending absence-based sex education.
9: Promoted by Dr. James Dobson on Focus on the Families as a part of an organization that he had back in the 80s. Yeah. So, yes.
8: And you're also, of course, a practicing physician.
9: Absolutely, for 40 years here in Orange County.
8: And a sworn reserve officer with the Orange County Sheriff's Department, bringing both medical expertise and real-world public safety experience to your education.
9: I just retired after 20 years, a unsullied history with the Orange County Sheriff's Department. Had a great time, did lots of wonderful, fun things, serving the people of Orange County and getting arrest some of the bad guys.
8: Yay. So that's good. That's good. And hoping that those that you're influencing in your position with the Orange County Board of Education will not become bad guys in the future, because bad guys often come from bad decisions when they're children in public schools. I mean, a lot of it's the family, of course, and the absence of a father or discipline, et cetera. But a lot of it is public education, wouldn't you say?
9: Absolutely. And county boards of education here in California have a direct responsibility with some of the juvenile court programs here. So we actually go in and supply the teachers to the detention facilities, and we teach those kids, and we inculcate within them certain basic elemental facts of education, which they never had in their lives.
8: So what is the primary purpose of education? Some thinks it's indoctrination, changing society, social values, world perspectives. What do you think the primary purpose of education is?
9: How our political opponents would define us is always going to be in the negative light. I think when you ask that question, it has to deal with what was the founding fathers' vision of America? What was the founding fathers' vision of education? Back then, we didn't have public schools way back in the 1700s. We had private schools, and so there was no public schools. Most kids were raised and never went and had any education. So the public education evolved over the centuries, and it became a part of the framework of the United States and every single state and county and individual city. So the vision, though, of the founding fathers has been diluted and taken away, I think, intentionally by individuals over the last couple centuries. If you look at the principles of the liberal philosophy of Mr. Locke way back, when is that, 1700s? He came from the English society. He talked about respect the value of viewpoints, reason and objective evidence and science, reasonable debate, decorum. Locke also talked about in his liberal principles of society, equality before the law. He talked about free enterprise and, of course, freedom of religion and thought. So that's what I mean by getting back to basics and what is the core principles and purpose of education.
8: So in other words, we don't want our children raised in public schools that are teaching the children a value or worldview perspective that is divergent from what you just described. Like communism is divergent. Radical Islam is divergent. Tear down the family and support tearing up body parts to restructure the concept of gender, That's totally divergent.
9: We have so deviated away from that primary purpose of inculcation of facts and knowledge, ethical and moral values. We just don't do that education because it has become too controversial. We are racist if we do such. But I say that's an anathema to the thinking of our founding fathers, which intended to have a generally educated populace, people who understood the laws, who understood science, and even the basics like grammar and syntax and how to create a word out of phonemic awareness. That's the basic elements of education. But we so deviated in today's society, and it's a sad reflection upon who we've become as a nation.
8: Yeah. Oh, it really has. Now, you've worked with charter schools. Now, first off, why are charter schools significant to the Orange County Board of Education? That's a big issue. Charter schools have become a big issue with County Board of Education's, right?
9: And the reason it's because of that is because of the local teachers' union that have opposed the independent concepts of empowering parents to make education decisions for their kids. Isn't that amazing? So what happens is when a charter school wants to go and use the facilities of a local school or school district, they often have to give lots and lots of data and information. It's a packet that it could be up to 3 to 4 inches thick, and they apply and they're turned down by the local school board. So
8: why would they be turned down by local school board?
9: Because the school engineers of education, that is the teachers union, don't want competition. They just don't want anybody up there putting anything better than what they can produce.
8: And they control most public school boards, and they give money to these people to run for office to do what they want them to do, right?
9: There's an absolute conflict of interest for teachers' unions to be involved in politics. Unfortunately, the reality of what we live in, Brad, is that we have politics involved in making decisions for our kids and their education. It should be outlawed, but now we start getting into other controversial issues. But teachers' unions do not help education. They actually hinder it and hurt it.
8: Yeah, it's so true. There's no positive correlation with teachers' unions and effective public education. It's a negative relation. The stronger the teachers' unions, the less influence of parents and community, and the weaker the public schools in terms of reading, writing, arithmetic, as well as other terrible social outcomes such as teenage pregnancies, drug abuse, teenage suicide, et cetera. That's my understanding.
9: Absolutely. And if you look at what's happening with the teachers union, the average person who's watching this, for instance, will say, well, my teachers are, I love them. They're wonderful people. I care for them. And it's not so much the teacher in the classroom that we have any problems with. It's the radical elements within the union that controls the decision making in that school district. So our local school teacher, our kindergarten teacher, first or second grade, we love them. They're wonderful. But it's always the activists. And I hate to say it, but they're all Democrats. They're all trans activists. They're all radical. They're all part of this democratic socialist activism that we see happening around our country. There are strong ties to communism and Karl Marx socialism. These are the central elements of
8: anti-Semitism, right?
9: Oh, huge anti-Semitism. Absolutely.
8: I'll never forget when I saw a report of a relative conservative area, it's a conservative school district, Capitol Crown Unified School District. And there were all of these high school students in mass left during school time with signs opposing ICE, and they didn't really know what ICE was. All they were, I can't help but think they had to have been influenced by these public school teachers pushing them, you know, to make their voice heard, yada yada, and the school looked the other way, didn't do diddly squat. They said, well, you know, the child will have their hand slapped, so to speak. It'll go on the record as an unexcused absence. And that's only if they can't get a letter from their parents saying that it was okay with their parents for them to leave during school hours. sort of retroactively. And I thought, how irresponsible. Tesoro High School, as a part of the Capistrano Unified School District, what parent would want their child to entrust a school district or a school like that over their children's health, safety, and welfare, to let them just leave campus, no supervision from faculty or anyone else, to do something for their radical political purposes at the expense of education?
9: That's an interesting example of what's happening here in Orange County in a red-dominated school district, in a red-dominated community full of Republicans, and yet you have union activists taking kids out, which is illegal, by the way. What they did back in Tesoro was illegal, and I have no idea what punitive actions can be taken, but there probably will not be. But those union activists took over the rights of parents to direct the upbringing of their children by inculcating facts and knowledge and political perspectives that is probably antithetical, I would think, to their own understanding of life and society.
8: Yeah, so that's just a classic of what we're seeing in terms of the using children by the teachers' union, et cetera. Now, charter schools, they, correct me if I'm wrong, but they became popular when there was a greater and greater challenge for vouchers to be adopted by Californians. There was an election coming up. And so my understanding is the teachers union said, okay, let's sort of relieve some of this steam, some of this pressure for school choice. And we'll allow charter schools because that still gives the government some influence and control. So they were seemingly for it, allowed that legislation to go through. And they, now they're against the charter schools because they want greater control and power. They don't want to release any of it to these public yet relatively independent educational institutions called charter schools. Is that a right description?
9: I think that's a good description. And if I can give some historical perspective on this. So State Senator Gary Hart, way back in the 90s, along with a great individual by the name of Gloria Romero, she's running for governor.
8: Or lieutenant governor
9: of California. Her and Gary Hart got together and created legislation to empower parents and charter schools to have alternatives that compete with the traditional brick and mortar public school. And so in the last 20 years, we've seen a great growth of charter schools, an amazing growth of charter schools. And we've also seen in the last decade a pushback by the Sacramento elitists, i.e. the Democrats there in Sacramento that control every single public policy decision in California. Very rarely does it make
8: You know what? I'm going to let you answer that question right when we return.
10: 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Now, back to the Dacus Report.
8: Welcome back. Now, folks, before we continue with this this interview, I want to make sure you're all aware of something very special coming up. It's October 17th in Orange County. It's our annual gala, our Celebration of Justice. We're going to have, as our keynote speaker from Fox News, Emily Campagno. She's absolutely fantastic. She's an attorney. She's sharp. And you're going to love to hear her. We also have Ray Comfort from his ministry. He's a great guy. And then we're going to have Todd Starnes as the MC. It's going to be action-packed. It's going to be very, very entertaining and inspiring. So if you want to get your tickets, just go to our website, pji.org, pji.org, pji.org. Also, if you need legal help dealing with religious freedom, parents' rights against the government, sanctity of life, please let us know. We have 37 offices presently coast to coast. We have 147 cases in active litigation. We do all our work without charge. So if you need help, let us know. Go to the website, pji.org. Love to help you. We have great free resources there as well. to empower you and your family. So what would you say to that voter who says, I have no idea, I don't even know what my school district is called, or maybe the name of my high school. My daughter takes the kids to school. I mean, what would you say?
9: Yeah, so let me validate the original question, which was, how does the parents and the local voters know who to vote for?
8: Yes.
9: When we, who are at the lower end of that ballot, we have no designation of political affiliation. We really don't have a whole lot of ability to go out and tell people about our values and our governance principles. So it's very hard as people, as voters, to go out and get information about the particular people at the end of that ballot, at the very bottom, and who to vote for. I think, as you might have mentioned, if you get something from a teacher's union, that's who you don't vote for. And that's one way. And then, of course, there are some local voter guides that will come out from different churches and pro-life organizations. And there's Nancy voter guides. That's one of the more famous ones here in California.
8: Yeah, it's a good one. I've used it.
9: Yeah. So there's a lot of good voter guides that are out there who take the perspective and they do the research. I mean, to get in that voter guide, for them to get to recommend you, it's not an easy thing.
8: No, you're right.
9: They have a litmus test.
8: I know Pastor Jack Hibbs also has worked in that area as far as voter guides to empower people, even not just, you know, in his local community, but farther beyond. So, but people, they can go in their ChatGPT, say, what are voter guides? I live in this area. What are voter guides available for people like me who have a traditional conservative biblical worldview?
9: Right. Or even for those families who just want their kids to get a direct academic instruction, get away from politics. You don't even have to be religious. You can just say, I want to have phonemic awareness. I want to have basic mathematical skill sets taught to my kids. I want to have advanced science taught to my kids. What's happening, Brad, I think as you mentioned, and PGI has taken a significant lead in this issue, is speaking out against those forms of indoctrination over the minds and the hearts of our culture and our children. And these people on the left, the teachers union, because we're here in California, Sacramento in particular, they're very hardcore. And they don't care about people of differing values, differing perspectives on life. It's their way or the highway. Very hard, very hard.
8: Yeah. Yeah, it is. It is very hard. What about district pushback? What kind of pushback have you seen from school districts or Sacramento on parent notification policies?
9: I love that question. So here in Orange County, since I'm here in Orange County, let me talk about two school districts. One of them is called Orange Unified School District. The other is Placentia Linda. And those school districts had a significant influx of funds from the teachers union, both the local and the state. And they were able to flip their boards from conservative pro-family to liberal pro-union. And so those are two school districts here where in November, just a few short months from now, we have the ability as voters to get back to the basics and install the good people who protect the rights of parents and the innocence of children. So if you're listening to this, we have other battles. We have Newport Mesa. We have Saddleback. We have Anaheim here.
8: Those are battles?
9: Yeah.
8: Those are strong conservative church-going communities.
9: Unfortunately, the people who are elected are not.
8: Okay. So I'm glad you're saying it by name so people understand. Just because they're living in a place that's seemingly very conservative, traditional, you know, church-going, doesn't mean their public school is going to be the same. It could be very anti-everything you stand for, which is what you're saying is that's exactly where they are right now.
9: 5 to 6 years ago, when this whole trans transitioning of kids from their sex at birth to a different gender, Newport Mesa Unified School District was successfully transferring those kids and getting them to take medications, to take the classes. They were doing this all without parental knowledge. And this is well documented. I put out a video.
8: Oh, that's shameful.
9: I showed it actually at my board meeting, and a few people have sent it out viral. But this is Newport Mesa, the center of the red mindset and understanding of how we govern ourselves.
8: Oh, huge parental rights violation.
9: Yeah.
8: And I want to tell people out there, folks, if you find out that your school district is violating your rights as a parent and doing these kinds of things, or secretly grooming your child into sexual distortion and confusion, let us know. Contact us. We are here to fight for you, to defend you, to empower you. But we can't do it if you don't let us know. We've got great resources to help empower and inform you as well on our website, pji.org. Thank you for mentioning those by name. I appreciate that. And you know, this is very important in terms of the impact on kids. How does parent notification ultimately benefit students in your view?
9: Good question, because as we define not so much the K through 5 kids, but more of the middle school and the high school. These are the ages, and we all recall this during our own personal experiences, where we're a little bit more aware of society and culture. We have different concepts. We're exposed to more people. We don't have the same small classroom of 30 kids. Now we have a big middle school or high school of hundreds and maybe thousands of kids. So they're getting exposed to a lot of different ideas, and it's very important that the parents know and have the right to know what's being taught to their kids, how their kids are being educated. These are quintessential to the foundations of what America is defined as, what makes it strong. But it's taken away. And if we don't get back to that model of informing patients, of gaining
8: parents,
9: educating the parents, but gaining their trust, we've lost a lot of that trust in the last 10 to 20 years.
8: Yes.
9: And unfortunately, it's going to take an engagement of voters, of parents, to become involved in the local school district and to know who are those people that they're voting for.
8: Yeah, and that takes effort. But that effort's worth it. Our children are worth it. Flagpole policy, flag policy in school culture. We've seen like the LA Unified School District have rainbow flags in all their classrooms, or maybe not all of them, but a large percentage of them. Parents not knowing about it. Reports are that teachers will often remove the rainbow flag when it comes to parent open house time so parents don't see it. Slimy, folks. This is just scummy, slimy. Teachers doing that have no business teaching. They're breaching the trust of parents. And yet, nice to go to. Now, I heard, though, from one reporter, he said, you know, there's lines for a lot of these different ones of different states, because every state has their presentation about their state, and it's very unique. Some use high technology, and it's really incredible. But one reporter said, but for some reason, so there's no line at the California booth. I guess our reputation in California is one like, yeah, we don't need to, you know, see what they're doing. I don't know.
9: We once used to be the state of Ronald Reagan, of Pete Wilson. We used to be a state where we love family values and the U.S. Constitution.
8: And we had the highest academics, or near the highest academics, in our public education and universities, and now we're at the bottom.
9: And do you know how much, you didn't ask this question, how much we spend each year on kids in California? Over $20,000 a year.
8: That's more than
9: and we're at the bottom.
8: Yeah, that's more than most private Christian schools.
9: Absolutely.
8: It'd be better just to have private schools.
9: Right.
8: I mean, just give people vouchers. So you're right. It's we're a really big time messed up state in so many ways. But education is, I think, one of the most severe and serious, because we're talking about impacting generations to come. All you need to do is to infect one generation with lies and give them no hope and no opportunities. It can ruin a generation, and it can always be changed. You look at what's happening in Mississippi. They're completely turning things around by going back to the traditional basics of education.
9: And that will make them a very strong state.
8: Yes, I believe it so too. Thank you very much for joining us
9: again,
8: and keep up the great work.
9: Thank you, Brian.
8: So, folks, there you have it. It's our God-given freedoms we're talking about. Now, let's choose to keep them. I'm Brad Dacus, president of the Pacific Justice Institute. Let's continue the fight for your freedoms.
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8: So folks, just remember, it's our God-given freedoms we're talking about. 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
0: 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You're tuned in to K-Wave 107.9. Kate here, and I'm just looking out the window because I'm thinking to myself, there's some K-Wave listeners that are just literally getting up right now. We've been up for hours, by the way. The sun actually popped out, you know, even though the weather report says, you know, it's going to be a cloudy day today. But I don't know. I don't put a lot of, you know, currency in the fact that these weather guys, the sun pops out. And tomorrow, a little bit sunny. But, yeah, it's going to be a beautiful day today after the morning low clouds, highs in the 80s. And especially for the 4th of July weekend, it's going to be, I think we have some light afternoon breezes. So be aware of that, okay? And just, I'm really praying that everybody just is wise. Alcohol and lighting fireworks do not mix together. And I just learned this yesterday. Okay, because I used to hand out these sparklers to the kids all the time. Those little sparklers that you just see little kids, you know, swirling around like that, they go up to 2,000 degrees Fahrenheit. They're very dangerous. So make sure that you supervise. I wouldn't put that into the hand of a 5 or 7 year old. I just, you know, no. Anyway, and wear shoes. I see kids getting injured all the time, and you already know the routine about the hose and the bucket. Okay. All right, Kate. I want to say happy birthday, America, 250 years old. I hope you get to someday go to Washington, D.C. and visit the Museum of the Bible. I did that last year with my husband. Unfortunately, it was kind of cut short. We didn't get to see all the treasures, even though a girlfriend of mine, she warned us. She goes, Kate, it's going to take more than one day to see everything in that wonderful museum of the Bible. But we have a special treat today because coming up next, it's Ed Stetzer Live. And he's got the CEO of the Museum of the Bible on. His name is Carlos Campos. And he's going to share how the Bible has shaped America's founding and the course of our nation's history. Ed Stetzer Live, that's coming up next.
11: Hello, I'm David Jeremiah. And after 250 years, America has much to celebrate. But this time is also a moment to seek the Lord, because the hope of a nation is not found merely in outward strength, but in hearts that are turned toward God. Scripture reminds us that revival begins when God's people humble themselves in prayer, seek His face, and walk in Christ's ways. That is where lasting strength begins. So as we thank God for America's past, let us also ask Him for spiritual renewal in our future. May He lead us, strengthen us, and pour out His blessing on this land we so dearly love.
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14: 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And that's the thing that's all important. After all, what God is doing is saying, he's satisfied with what Jesus did for your sins and my sins. 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
16: Well, this is Ed Stetzer Live, and I'm your host, Ed Stetzer. 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Today we celebrate two milestone birthdays, the 250th birthday of our country and the 100th birthday of Moody Radio. So in just a moment, I'm going to be talking to Carlos Campo. He's the CEO of Museum of the Bible. We're going to talk about some new exhibits marking the nation's 250th birthday, look at what the Bible has meant to the founder of founders of our country and the impact on American history. But first, a little bit about Moody Radio's centennial birthday. On July 28th, in 1926, Moody Radio's first station, WMBI, some of you are listening on it right now, went on the air for the first time with the music lyrics, "I Want You to Know Him," launching what would become one of the largest Christian radio networks in the country.

0: Okay, that's quite a different musical style than we play today. Love that. Moody's initial programming combined live music and Bible teaching, reflecting Moody Bible Institute's mission to spread the gospel. Moody Radio allowed families to gather around. I mean, you kind of really realize that in these days, they would literally gather around the radio as well. So I love that that's part of that. There's also biblical teaching. Merle, I think we have some example of that as well.
1: In the last book of the Bible, the book of the Revelation, boys and girls, chapter 3, verse 20, we read these words, "Behold, I stand at the door and knock. If any man hear my voice and open the door, I will come into him and will sup with him, and he with me."
0: Love that, and I love the boys and girls reference at the beginning. I mean, all families would gather around this new technology. They'd listen to the teaching and the preaching to grow their faith. But also, too, remember, over 100 years of history, you know, the world was uncertain. By the late 1930s, war in Europe had threatened to pull America in. And then, you heard it on Moody Radio back then, the country was faced with the unimaginable. Here's a clip from FDR's speech.
2: Yesterday, December 7th, 1941, a date which will live in infamy. The United States of America was suddenly and deliberately attacked by naval and air forces of the Empire of Japan.
0: And I can't emphasize to you how much radio shaped the moment, right? As the U.S. entered World War II, like, families gather around the radios. They were listening to Moody for scripture, prayer, messages of hope during anxious time. I was just in, you know, we've been doing the show live in the UK. Like, C.S. Lewis is on the radio in the BBC. Moody's combining Bible teaching and patriotic messages, encouraging listeners to support the war effort through what I call victory gardens and scrap metal collection, using, you know, biblical appeals to unite community. And what's interesting, so, like, Moody kind of crossed the dial, launching one of the nation's first non-commercial religious FM stations in 1943. And, you know, radio from the 40s, it tied families to the outside world. 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They heard the gospel, they're part of the national conversation. The station's early teaching programs and the children's programs, like Know Your Bible Club, were heard alongside other wartime broadcasts. I think we have a little clip from Know Your Bible Club.
1: And the best whosoever verse I know in the Word of God is John 3:16. "For God so loved the world that he gave his only begotten Son, that whosoever believeth in him should not perish but have everlasting life." Isn't that wonderful, boys and girls? Oh, my heart just rejoices today that I have been included in that whosoever. And I'm so happy to tell you that you've been included, too.
0: And for veterans returning home from overseas, Moody provided messages of hope, resilience, forgiveness, and renewed purpose. You know, these are values a lot of veterans sought after, I mean, just imagine being at war, in some cases for years. So as the nation entered wars in Korea, Vietnam, and then even within our lifetime, Afghanistan and Iraq, Moody Radio continues to offer message of hope in its program. So here at Ed Central Live, our whole team, we wish Moody Radio a happy birthday this month. Tune in across the network for other Moody milestone moments. But now, we're going to have our today's program as well. Carlos Campo is our guest. He is the CEO of Museum of the Bible in Washington, D.C. Previously, Dr. Campo served as the president of Regent University and then Ashland University for that. He's also the vice chairman of the National Hispanic Christian Leadership Conference, which is the nation's, I guess, the world's largest Hispanic Christian organization as well. Carlos, I'm a member of Museum of the Bible. Don and I are. We love Museum of the Bible. And I know we're going to talk about the 250th thing, but I need you first. I know, like, I'm not following the script here. I'm not following the plan. I'm breaking the rules. We're going to talk about the 250th, I promise. But the Megiddo Mosaic is literally there at the Museum of the Bible and the Dead Sea Scrolls at the same time. Like, right now, I mean, I know it's July 4th, 250th anniversary, but tell us about these amazing exhibits that you have right now.
3: Well, it's really a celebration first, Chad, and I just want to say I love to hear you say you love the Museum of the Bible, so never stop saying that. But going back to our first, yes, you know, the first scriptures, as it were, that we hold, these artifacts, those Dead Sea Scrolls, extraordinary. That first Christian worship space or church, the tile floors, the tiny tile floor of a church that was constructed in 230 AD, was sitting in Megiddo, Israel, a year ago. It's now in the Museum of the Bible through the end of the year. Just an extraordinary space that tells the story of an early Christian church and even has a mention of the deity of Christ in the floor in ancient Greek. Just extraordinary. And as I know you know, we have the first Peter, so early that it doesn't say first Peter, just a letter of Peter, and the earliest Jonah. Those are just four of the artifacts that are there right now in the museum that takes 9 8-hour days to get through fully. And I know you haven't done that yet, but you're getting close.
0: Well, and it's actually, I mean, correct me if I'm wrong, the Megiddo Mosaic has the oldest kind of, you know, you mentioned deity of Christ in archaeological form. We have some other earlier, maybe literary reference, but the oldest, yes, archaeological. I mean, this is a very, and I know this is random, but how in the world do you get the Israeli Antiquities Authority to let you have these things? I mean, I think they're building a place for the Megiddo Mosaic that'll eventually go back to. But, like, how do you, I mean, I just can't imagine, like, you're on the phone, you're like, are there, like, spies involved? Are there, like, how do you make that happen?
3: Well, to their credit, and they've been a wonderful partner, as you know, this floor was found by happenstance. They were just expanding a prison, of all things. So they're expanding a prison in Megiddo, and whenever you move dirt in Israel, you've got to call in the experts, and it was actually a prisoner, how ironic, who sees the corner of this mosaic tile floor and says, I think we've got something. And when they uncover it and then read the name Jesus, not just that, but the word God next to the name Jesus, now they know they've really found a treasure. So they come to the realization, this prison is still a working prison, and I think, you know, I was there about a year ago on site. Yeah. And they said, no one will see it here. No one will see it here for years and years and years. We began the negotiation a couple of years ago, maybe even three, to bring it. And, yes, not an easy transfer, but phenomenal partners. We basically put it in 11 pieces, put it on a cargo plane, brought the experts back with us to reconstruct it. And as you know, it's a jaw dropper, and we cannot wait for folks to come in and see it. It's been a pilgrimage site. People from over 30 countries have come just to see that artifact.
0: Yeah, no, for me, I was like so thrilled to just see this. It's both beautiful, it's history, it points us back to the beauty of the gospel. There's so much. I mean, even the fact that it kind of describes the patron, I mean, it is fascinating. And the Museum of the Bible is just, I mean, it's you know, I've heard people say, you know, if you're in the nation's capital, you know, make sure you go by the Museum of the Bible. What I would say is go to the nation's capital, go to Museum of the Bible, and then do those other things as well. But anyway, so partly here, you are in the nation's capital, and you have now opened an exhibit on the Bible and the founding of the country. I think most people would acknowledge the deep influence. Maybe that's not true anymore, but I think most Christians would acknowledge the deep influence that the Bible has on America and its founding as well. So start by telling me a little bit about the exhibit.
3: Well, the exhibit is, as we try, you know, how do you tell it fully and faithfully, Ed, which is our mandate as Christian people? How do we get to the truth? And so we try to do it in several ways. One of the things we're trying to do is just, as you alluded to, Let's look at the language. Let's look at the words. You know, we live in a world of large language models that can do this for us and tell us that it's indisputable that the words that find their way into our founding documents originated with Scripture. And so there's no disputing that, but what exactly was the role and how did our founders' belief systems fit into all this? So we have a plethora of voices. So we have lecture series. These are all people. I think you probably know everybody on the list. But, you know, people as diverse as, you know, Robbie George is coming in. He's next. Tommy Kidwood's here. We've got Tal Howard and Esau McCulley, David Hall, Rabbi Soloveitchik, Philip Munoz, who I know you know from Notre Dame, and even Catherine Breckus is going to talk about Founding Mothers from Harvard. So these voices will be coming to tell this complicated but rich story that takes us back to the Word of God and its impact on our founding. And it's, I think it's a remarkable story. That's part of it. We will have some original Bibles, including the Monroe Family Bible. We've got the Boudinot Bible, one that is just an extraordinary one. Right here's the president of the First Continental Congress. He's a neighbor of Ben Franklin's, and his Bible, you know, frames so much of what is written in some of our founding documents. And we even have the Martha Washington Bible. But you know what we're focusing, one Bible we're really focusing on, Ed, is the Aitken Bible, A-I-T-K-E-N, a Bible, frankly, I wouldn't have known a couple of years ago, a symbol of the Revolution, because it was the first Bible published in English in America. You know, remember that word authorized, it's in the King James Version of the Bible, was placed there for a reason, and that was to show dominance, right? This is an authorized version of the Bible. Any other Bible published in America or elsewhere, unauthorized, could lead to legal action, and often did. So this Aitken Bible was, it became literally the Bible of the rebellion. It's how it became known. And so we're going to focus on that one as well, and I'm just catching my breath as I say. There are many other aspects, including the launching of the first art gallery space in our museum that takes us back to that era as well and tries to say, here's what the humble art of that time tried to reflect about the Bible and American traditions. And there's even an entire dedicated sequence and casing that looks at military Bibles, and even one that became literally the Heart Shield Bible that some of your listeners would know, that were given out during World War II and became legendary because some actually caught shrapnel and a bullet, and then they were literally placed, had a metal shield, and were placed over soldiers' hearts. So those are just some of the ways we're trying to get at the 250th, but it's going to be a remarkable time. I mean, we're opening our doors to a huge group. You know, they're expecting maybe 4 million additional people in D.C., and so it'll be a remarkable time, and we're really hoping to welcome lots of folks in our doors to see what we have to say about the connection between the Bible and our nation's founding.
0: Nice. And, of course, I am not an uninterested partner in this. Again, I've already mentioned I'm a member of Museum of the Bible. You can be, too. You should be, too. And to go and see all that's there, it's always just a series of fascinating exhibits as well. You'll probably tell we're pre-recording, so I'm not going to be able to take calls today. It's July 4th. I'm off. I'm actually about to go to the fireworks while this is happening in San Francisco off the Golden Gate Bridge. But one great way to celebrate America is to engage with some of the exhibits in the Museum of the Bible. Stay with us. We're going to continue our conversation in just a moment.
4: 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Those in uniform, salute. Those not in uniform, please place your right hand over your heart. Ready? Begin.

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4: All right, we're back. Carlos Campo from Museum of the Bible is our guest. We're actually talking about their new exhibit that they have on the Bible and the founding of our nation. Fascinating stuff. Well, I actually, immediately as you describe some of these things, Carlos, like I have not seen this exhibit. I was there, I don't even like a month or so ago. And this is the thing, it's always like a new experience at the Museum of the Bible. So I was there, I saw the Dead Sea Scrolls, which I think, again, last time I saw the Dead Sea Scrolls was at the Ronald Reagan Museum here in California. And then they went from the Ronald Reagan Museum to Museum of the Bible. Now you got the Megiddo Mosaic. Now you've got the founding exhibit, which is just fascinating. And again, like there's a big, people may not be as familiar with just how big of a deal the Aitken Bible is. Because as you mentioned before, that only English Bibles were allowed. They were printed in Europe or England. And the British government wouldn't let people print Bibles in America. And then this Bible becomes it's Robert Aitken. It becomes the first English that we know of, English language Bible to be printed in America. Here's a fun fact. There's actually the first Bible printed in America was actually Algonquin, but that's another story for another day. But so again, I love that you have these things, and it literally called the Bible of the Revolution. It's considered one of the rarest books of the world. Like there's just a few copies and you have like one of those copies. So fascinating. So tell us a little bit more about how the Bible itself, and we see some of the language reflected in the founding documents, but how did the Bible itself shape the founders who founded the country? What role did it play?
5: In some of the colonies, it was a requirement. You could actually be fined if you lived in a colony and someone knocked on your door and you had a book for moral instruction and it was not the Bible. But they required that if communities got to a certain size, they had to start a school for one purpose, and it was to teach people to read, and that purpose was so that they could read the scriptures. You can simply trace literacy in America and elsewhere to one single source. So I think that's the other thing we're trying to recreate, Ed, that is that the Bible wasn't just a book for the framers and for the colonists. It was the primary text, and it found its way into nearly all of their thoughts and their actions and their words.
4: Yeah, and it's interesting because, of course, you know, at this point, somebody will raise the objection that, you know, well, Thomas Jefferson was a deist, and he sort of mostly was. Franklin was a little more complicated, but, you know, he was early in life, but he just still believed in providence, and he admired Christian morality. You know, people like Patrick Henry and Samuel Adams were probably the closest more to what we might think of as, you know, traditionally Protestant Christians. But the Bible is in the water. Like, it's just like, as you said, it's evidence in ways that is just so shockingly different to the way we think today. We see that. We see that in some of the writings and more. But talk to me about where, because clearly the influence of the Bible has waned in our culture, in American culture. In the West, across the West, it's waned. I mean, 250 years ago, this would not be, you know, the Bible was very influential in France, which is a very secular place today. Mm-hmm. So over the 250 years, I mean, help us to think about some of the ways that the Bible has been influential in these, in the shaping of our country.
5: Well, and I think there are a number of things that come to mind, Ed. I think if you look at the educational system, something that the two of us have been involved in for quite some time, you know, the idea being that education, at the very heart of education, begins in a sense with a fear of the Lord and a sense of the broader perspective.

0: even in the establishment of educational systems, especially those around, you know, the time of the founding of our nation, these systems were done as a result of the belief that a moral and civil society had to have a moral basis. And the Bible provided that basis. I mean, you know that every time you walk under the arch at Harvard Yard and see the word veritas, that word, of course, for truth wasn't just any truth. It was clearly a truth that linked back to a plumb line, you know, a barometer for truth, and that was the word of God. The idea that there was a danger that America would be founded with people in the pastorate that were not trained effectively in the word of God, and what impact would that have on society? So, again, I think you see it time and again. And then it's the establishment of benevolent societies in America, the establishment of hospitals in America, you know, Salvation Army and the work that they have done and continue to do. We can go right down the line, the civil rights movement, for goodness sake. I mean, what movement for good in America didn't have some tendril or link to the impetus of the Bible? I would suggest that there are many.
1: Yeah, and of course, it is something we just deeply lost. I mean, it's yes. You know, people would be able to make phrases, a very famous phrase about in Dunkirk, the evacuation of Dunkirk, and even there said, you know, come rescue us, but if not, and that phrase, but if not, people would like know what that meant, and you know, from the scriptures, and you know, and but we've lost so much of that, and I guess in part we're trying to figure out like how do we want to get that back? How do we get a greater sense of the Bible in our world today? I guess it just starts with actually, it'd be great if Christians would read it more regularly. But talk to me a little bit about that.
0: Well, you know, I think it's one of the things that we're finding very encouraging. How many young people are looking for a sense of what is genuine? How do they plow through to find truth? And, you know, the pendulum always is swinging, isn't it? You know, in terms of worldview and even in terms of religiosity. And we're very encouraged. Now, this idea that Bible downloads and Bible sales and all of these kinds of things, you know, I also think places like museums, I guess I'm paid to say things like this, Ed, but the reality is that it's not just the 500,000 people that will walk through the museum in this year, but it's those who visit and then are impacted and go out and speak to others about the Word of God and finding in it the solace, the comfort, the truth, and all of the things that those of us who read it more faithfully understand. So I do believe this is a time and a moment where people are taking a deep search back into truth. And I do feel like the pendulum is swinging back. And even as you mentioned, in France and in Europe, where have we hit the nadir for unbelief and for Bible illiteracy in those areas? Maybe we have. There's some evidence to support that. So I think even the work of the Chosen, I don't have a specific research that points to this, Ed, but the popularity of that program, I think, points to the fact that people just haven't heard for a generation. Many haven't heard for a generation some of these truths. And as they're brought back, I think there's a natural pull that truth will always have.
1: Yeah, I think there is. I mean, I've been in the UK for a month until just, I guess, about 10 days ago. Mm-hmm. And we see it. We see it in people talking about, some people use the term the vibe shift or, you know, the mm-hmm. spiritual openness. And Bible engagement is one part of that. I do, you know, you're a museum. A museum is pointing to stuff before. So how does looking to the past help us to think about how we might engage the Bible in the present?
0: Well, and I would say two things there. One, as we dig into the museum, yes, absolutely, it does use artifacts and images from the past, but it's also something that touches today and tomorrow. Great museums, of course, are places of inspiration. That's the very heart of the Muses, right? This is what those kind of strange and erratic women were trying to do, or inspire people in the arts. But what we find is that we have moved from inspiration, that which the Muses would produce, or we would, you know, perhaps say the Spirit would produce, but from the Muses to amusement, right? So now we take our minds and we simply inundate them with things that don't inspire. And so that's one of the things that we point to. And what we believe is that every artifact tells the story. And, you

0: know, one of the things we hear from many guests is, Carlos, I came to your museum and I never made it past the second floor. There was so much to see. And when, you know, I stepped in, for instance, and they began to read specifically about the impact of the Bible on medicine, many didn't know the impact of the Bible on correctional life and what how the Bible is speaking into things like correctional education and reframing the hearts and lives of people who are incarcerated today, how it speaks to justice and continues to cry out that there are better ways always moving forward. Those are just some of the things that I consider in the museum that are remarkably inspirational. And I just go on to say one more thing, and that is, you know, we did dedicate an entire floor to narrative. And I think that's another thing, Ed, that the Bible, of course, tells a story, a remarkable story. You know, in the beginning, God created the heavens and the earth. That pulls us in ways that even science doesn't fully understand why it is that storytelling connects us so deeply. And I believe that the Museum of the Bible is really trying to do that well, telling that story, pulling you in, and letting the story have its impact. We try to let the observer come, and through a myriad of ways, through immersive experience, through quiet moments with ancient scripture, and through, you know, Disney-esque rides that take you through all of Washington, D.C. to find where scripture is embedded within that city. So we try to do it in all those ways to bring us back to inspiration and move away from amusement to something that is truly inspiring.
1: All right, we're going to continue our conversation with Carlos Campo in just a moment. Remind you that we have pre-recorded today's episode because, as I mentioned, it's July 4th. I'm actually I'm in San Francisco preaching at a Resonate Church. You're around for the weekend. But like July 4th, I'm actually on a little boat looking at the fireworks off the Golden Gate Bridge. I'll have to ask Carlos what he's doing when we get back. And we'll continue our conversation with Carlos Campo talking about the Bible in America's founding, the Museum of the Bible, in just a moment.
2: Hello, I'm David Jeremiah. As America marks 250 years, we thank God for this nation and for the freedom we enjoy. But we also remember that freedom is never free. It has always been purchased at a great cost. We honor the courage and sacrifice of those who gave greatly so that liberty could live on. And as we remember their sacrifice, we are reminded to cherish what we have been given, to live with gratitude, and to look to the Lord with humble hearts. May we never take these blessings for granted, and may God continue to watch over and give His grace to our nation.
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5: Have you ever thought about what God's grace can do in your life? 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
6: I wrote a book for all of you overly burdened, overly condemned, and overworked women.
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5: She explains how God's grace helps us to be better than we are.
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2: Ed Stetzer live on Ed Stetzer. We're actually pre-recorded today, so we're not taking your calls. I did mention, so I'm going to be, like, it's one of those little, like, they get everyone on this. It's not like, it's like these little cruises that they do, so it's super fun. I'm hoping it's going to be fun because it's just a bunch of people stacked into these big boats that go around the bay. And so we're going to be watching the fireworks there. So, Carlos, I mean, you're in the Capitol, and it's the 250th. So what are you doing for, and what's Museum of the Bible doing for this moment of the 250th celebration?
3: Well, it's great, Ed, because, you know, each day during the Great American State Fair that's happening on the National Mall, there are different themes. And on July 1st, the theme is really centered around faith and family. And so it's wonderful because we're able to provide that day, starting at 4 o'clock, entertainment for the mall. And so, oh my goodness, what a lineup. We've got Jordan Felice and Blanca and KB and Matthew West coming. We've got Maverick City coming, and we have a special mystery Grammy winning artist. So we're going to just let that linger. We're going to finish off the night, but Sammy Rodriguez is going to come and share, and Alessandro De Santo from Halo will be coming to share. And we'll just be reading scripture as well in different languages. I think we have 7 or 8 languages, and it's going to be a moment on July 1st. So we hope that your listeners can get out there and be a part of that. But on the 4th, we'll actually also be hosting the re-illumination, we would say, of the Washington Monument. So if you haven't seen it, both on the 4th and the 5th, we'll start a little bit earlier than that. We will be recreating what actually happened on New Year's Eve of this year, an amazing 18-minute film. And it is a film, but it's extraordinary because it's projected on each of the sides of the Washington Monument, beginning literally with the ships that come over to the founding of the country, takes you across the plains, gives you a sense of the Constitution being signed, even a rocket, NASA taking off, and many other elements of in the civil rights movement. And it's all projected 18 minutes on the Washington Monument. One of those things that you would not want to miss. It's a jaw dropper, and we'll be a part of that as well.
2: Okay, that sounds super cool. Like, I didn't even know conceptually you could show a film on the Washington Monument, but I guess technology has come a long way. That sounds fascinating. On the other hand, standing in D.C. with a million of my closest friends shoulder to shoulder, I don't know, it sounds like Times Square on New Year's Eve. I'm trying to figure out, but that's why for my little, like, I know I'm going to be super cramped on this, you know, it's this old rickety boat in the harbor, but at least I have a chair. So maybe we'll see. I think
3: chairs.
2: That's great.
3: We have chairs.
2: You have chairs. Okay, good. Well, I don't know. There's going to be a lot of people. Like the 250.
3: Many will be standing, but we do have 2 chairs. Please.
2: Okay, that's awesome. Okay, so and during the exhibit, like your exhibits, are you going to be like, how does it work around the July 4th timing? Like, do people go over to the museum, or when's it open? That kind of stuff.
3: Great question. We are going to be open late. It's probably the only time you'll see the museum open until midnight. But we're hearing the fireworks could actually go that late, depending on a number of factors. And we do have, in addition to the artifacts and galleries being open late, we're also going to have some limited viewing areas within the museum. So people say, you know what, I hear it could hit 100 degrees that day. I'd like to get inside. Carlos, can you get me inside somewhere fun? And yes, matter of fact, we are doing a really family-friendly exposition, as it were, on that day, Ed, whereby we will have picnic tables out on the streets. We're going to have folks, with food trucks and hot dogs and burgers, and it's going to be very casual on the 4th, family-forward, friendly time, and special hours and special pricing. You probably could guess it's $17.76, so about half
2: well
3: price.
2: Played, sir. To get into
3: the museum. But so we're expecting a huge crowd. As you probably would guess, we have, I don't know, we'll have somewhere between 3,000 and 10,000 people coming by that day. But wow, there's room for you, and we're looking forward to a great day on the 4th to really celebrate the great things about our country. And, you know, Ed, you know, we both are academics. We understand that there was some leveling to do over the last couple of decades to tell a story that perhaps had been covered about, you know, America's missteps. But, you know, we feel like it's time to balance that out again, you know, and there is more to say about so many things that we have done well as a nation. And the Bible has played a role, and it's been used to, you know, abuse and hold people down. But, you know, we don't want to blame the Bible for man's misuse of it. And I think there's a time to celebrate what's great about the Word of God and our country without conflating those two, and to be able to stand and say there's something powerful about the personal transformation that can happen through God's Word. And there's something powerful about a country that says, you know what, we share something really deep in common, and what we believe about God and rights and justice really don't come from just anywhere. And there's a way to turn back to that that can be really healthy for our nation.
2: No, I love this. And I love that you're unapologetic about, you know, and even in the museum, you do show the places and times when the Bible's been misused. And we know that. And they're tragic. But simultaneously, we can point to some just amazing kind of places and spaces where the Bible's influence is evident. And let's talk about, again, you have, again, I think people don't always realize, like, museums are a series of exhibits. And you have an exhibit that connects a chapter of early American history to the Bible's influence on Puritan art. Talk to us about that. What do visitors see?
3: What they're going to see there really is that Puritan art reflects this sort of humble beginning, shall we say. When you think about American art of the period, it's often not described as fine art, but it is described as an art that does reflect the tone of the day, and certainly something of the humility of many of the people who were scrabbling out a life then. You know, without perhaps making someone like Washington too heroic, because of course he was human and had his flaws, I think our focus on Washington is such because we do know that when one of his own soldiers put the thought out there that, you know what, sir, this experiment that we're working on has its dangers, and we believe so much in you, we do believe that you could lead this country the way King George, much better, and King George is leading England, and he said, cast that thought from your mind. When you read his letter to Benedict Arnold in the field and saying, you do not allow these men in any way to take our brethren from Canada or the Native Americans, you know, he calls the Indians as he references them, but he said to punish them to the full extent of the law, and even implying death to them if they were to abuse or kill a Canadian or an American Indian. I mean, this sort, and he signs that letter, of course, your humble servant, George Washington. And we have lost some of that. So that's what the art's going to try to show, is that there was a deference. There was a deference to fellow mankind, all in the name and belief that moral civil government had at its root that kind of deference, and that deference at some point likely derived from Scripture as well.
2: Yeah, no, makes sense. I mean, so many things. Like, I even think about the separation of powers and this rightful suspicion, yes, of unchecked power that clearly, yes, is built upon a doctrine of original sin. And so there's so many things. And it's, again, has proven over time that these things made sense. In other words, some of the biblical values that made it into our governing documents and our founding documents were wise for their inclusion as well. Are there other things that come to mind that might have shaped the way the early founding fathers thought?
3: Well, you know, I think we don't want to underestimate the power of the pulpit. And that's another thing we're going to try to show. I mean, you know, a 70-year-old person would have been sitting through more than 10,000 hours in a church, hearing from some of the most powerful speakers of the day, Witherspoon and Mayhew and others. And, of course, they were deeply conflicted. You know, Romans 13 is pretty clear about being in submission to rulers, that God has placed them there. But, you know, Mayhew in particular, in one of his most forceful, you know, lectures, makes this point, and that is, you know, yes, the end of all civil government really is the good of society. But the moment that that government becomes tyrannical, we can no longer be submitted to it. And it was by no means an overwhelming and unanimous decision or belief at the time. Of course, you know, there were loyalists that persisted for years and years. But that's the other element that we do want to say, that, you know, Witherspoon in particular, right, the only signer on the declaration, but Mayhew and others had tremendous impact and influence. And with the everyday person who was struggling with what to do, knowing that Romans 13 and other scriptures as well. So we will take the reader to that too. And we even have what we think is a beautiful, touching recreation of bringing the painting to life that, that many people know well. And that's Washington praying at Valley Forge, and the idea that this moment where he is kneeling in prayer and praying for his men who are cold and many of them starving, to bring that back to life on our stage, which folks can come in and see. It'll be running through about the 19th of July. James Denton, who many folks know from Desperate Housewives, will be recreating that moment for George Washington. And again, taking us to another complicated moment for a man who, yes, may not have gone to Communion Sunday every Sunday, but the Bible certainly impacted his worldview.
2: I didn't see the phrase coming, who you may have known through Desperate Housewives, because I have no idea. But nevertheless, the rest of that was fascinating and interesting. We're going to continue our conversation with Carlos Campo. Remember, we're pre-recorded today. It's July 4th. Hope you're celebrating with your family and celebrating your nation as well. 250, love that. Again, we'll continue our conversation with Carlos Campo as well. And we're talking about the Museum of the Bible and what they're doing for America's 250th. Stay with us.
4: Hello, I'm David Jeremiah. When we look at America at 250 years, we do so with gratitude, with honesty, and above all, with hope. Because our hope has never rested in human strength alone. Our hope is in the Lord. There is hope for America when we remember God, when we take responsibility for the way we live, and when we walk in truth. There is hope for America because the Bible assures us that God is still sovereign and he still rules over the nations. So let us look to God with faith for our nation's future. Let us thank him for his blessings in the past. And let us ask him to guide this nation in the years to come. May he continue to bless America.
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2: Ed Stetzer Live. I'm Ed Stetzer, continuing our conversation. I think I mentioned earlier the phrase, but if not in Dunkirk, and I should probably give a little bit of an explanation for that. So that's sort of a famous moment that, of course, we know from the Old Testament, the idea that they were in the furnace and God will save us, but if not. And then, of course, what happens at Dunkirk is there's this battle and the British are in trouble and they are, you know, the Germans are coming in. And one of the things they radioed back and they basically said, I'm trying to remember, I think it was Robert Sloan wrote a whole book on this or a whole article on this. He's the president of Houston Christian. And it's the miracle at Dunkirk. And basically what he says is, you know, Shadrach, Meshach, and Abednego said they were going to obey God, whether God saved them or not. And then at Dunkirk, there's been a movie about this. I don't think it made the movie, but 350,000 soldiers were trapped in Dunkirk. And they said, you know, come rescue us. There's this great flotilla of all these boats that come rescue them. But they do say, you know, that if you're not going to rescue us, but if not, the British naval officer actually cables back these three words to London, but if not. And it's just like everyone would have known what that meant, you know, in that time of World War II, whereas today, like, I have to explain the phrase, you know, but if not. It's a reference to this, you know, Old Testament, Shadrach, Meshach, and Abednego. So it seems that the ability to converse with just sometimes even saying Bible verses or three words, but if not, we've lost something with that, Carlos. And I don't know that we're going to get it fully back because we are much more of a secular environment or a pluralistic environment. But there's something that is lost. But it takes us back to 250 years ago where that was the milieu in which they lived. And I'm very thankful that it shaped our founding documents, the way we think about our country. So even today, 2 years later, we're asking, what did the Constitution mean? And we often will go back to, we'll go back to the Federalist Papers, things of that sort, but we'll also go back to the biblical truths that were there. It impacts so much of the Judeo-Christian world. And you're helping us to think about that again. Why do you think it's important for us to remind ourselves about these things?
3: Well, you know, Ed, you think about that map. You know, you go to a new country, a new place, and there's a dot on the map that says, you are here. And you're trying to think, well, God, but what's the context for around this point? If I don't know the context, how does knowing where I am really mean anything? And, you know, I remember when the idea of cultural literacy and Hirsch's book came out and said, you know, if you don't have a cultural literacy, a number of touch points where you can say something and know, of course, you understand what I'm getting at here, because you understand that to be culturally literate, you must know this much. And even hearing Thomas Kidd, you know, Dr. Kidd, remarkable scholar of American history and of the Word of God, he gave the example of Patrick Henry's Give Me Liberty or Give Me Death. And I want to say there were 17 biblical references in that really very short speech. But there are no footnotes. He makes no reference. He understands that his audience would know all 17. And so I do wonder about that. You know, what are those touchstones? And not just for cultural literacy, but this idea of, you know, what is the formation and framing for character? You know, what is the formation and framing for civil society? This is something that I know your life is a testament to that, Ed. I've seen you in some pretty contentious situations and dialogues, but I've never seen you be anything but civil, ever. And it's a reflection at the very heart of who you are as a person, grounded in these principles. So I do think it matters, and I know you share that perspective. And I will say this, you know, one of the artifacts that we will have on loan is a really remarkable letter from Jefferson late in his career to the Society of Methodist Episcopal Church in New London, Connecticut. I'm just going to read that passage from the end of it where he writes this. No provision in our Constitution ought to be dearer to man than that which protects the rights of conscience against the enterprises of civil society and civil authority. I trust the whole course of my life has proved me a sincere friend to religious, obviously religious people, as well as civil liberty. And to me, that's the foundation of what I find in Scripture, a God who created us freely, to believe freely, sometimes at our own frustration, to give us free will, this phrase that we often use, but also to be able to be in a nation where that worship is not curtailed. And, you know, going back to my father's being born in Cuba and many friends and pastors who we love and pray for and support on that island who don't have that right today, and understanding how these do work in harmony in our nation, to me, is one of the great things about our country and one of the things I celebrate, and I hope we all can celebrate here on the 4th.
2: Yeah, me too, for sure. Listen, we got about 4 minutes left in the program, but I'd really like you to touch quickly on the Bibles carried by American service members. Tell us about that exhibit.
3: Yeah, it's really an amazing thing. This tradition started with Washington, where he handed them out, and that continues to this very day. And each era tells its own story. You know, I focused briefly on the World War II items. Maybe it's because my wife Karen, her dad, you know, Purple Heart guy who would never talk about it, you know, links me to that war. But those were literally heart shield Bibles that had some of them, you know, had this metal casing and they were designed to be worn over the heart. But so many tell a different story where we have notes that are written in by servicemen from a vast sort of array of backgrounds that talk about in moments of solitude and despair, how the Bible truly was that rock for them, you know, that steady place. And so you'll literally see some ancient, American Bibles from earliest days right up into, the Iraq War as well. So a lot there, a lot to see. And this whole idea that despite what is happening in world politics and even conflict, there is something evergreen. You know, there is something unchanging. And I think that's what that particular display will show, that the Bible is that thing.
2: Yeah. And I told people, like, from the beginning, I'm not like an uninterested observer, a neutral observer here. Like, I'm a member of Museum of the Bible. I love going there. I want you to go there as well. Going around the nation's 250 is great as well. But lastly, how do you think the exhibit will change the way visitors look at the Bible through our nation's history?
3: Well, my hope is that it really is a revisiting of the foundation. You know, you're going to walk in and you're going to see some big banners and big letters. You know, words like Creator with a capital C, and how that made it into a multi-draft document that is foundational to our country. And so our hope is that, yes, should the discussion continue? Of course. Is this an intellectual complex issue? No question. But I hope that you'll walk away saying, I didn't realize how foundational Scripture was to the difficult decisions that were made, to the way our very government is framed, to how many of our documents can be traced directly back to this biblical language as this framing, you know, as these borders, as we would say, to a great jigsaw puzzle that we would call our nation. So that's our hope, Ed, and we welcome people. As you know, that's our mission. We invite all people to engage with the transformative power of the Bible.
2: This book is alive. I love that phrase that I sometimes hear from a mutual friend, Mark Green, as well. And I think that the Museum of the Bible helps it come alive. You know, except we got a minute left, and I got to say something at the close. But how long should a person, like, plan to come to the Museum of the Bible if they come?
3: You know, the average guest takes 4 hours. We think that's great. It takes a long time to get through the whole thing. Don't be overwhelmed. We think 4 hours is a good starting point.
2: Oh, I think 4 hours is a crime. But anyway, that's another story for another day. But you're just being nice. Take 2 days, make it a destination as well. I mean, there's so much and so many. There's standing exhibits, there are permanent exhibits, there are traveling exhibits. And again, did I mention the Megiddo Mosaic? I am just fascinated by the fact that something that old is now sitting in a museum kind of in D.C., and you can actually see what the early Christians were doing. But anyway, thank you so much to my guest, Carlos Campo, for joining me today for the good work of the Museum of the Bible. Also, super thanks to our behind-the-scenes team at Moody Radio, my producer, Karen Hendren, my engineer, Merle St. James, and my associate producer, Lisa Gempe. 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
10: The Bible is the best book in the world, and that is a quote from John Adams. Hey, guys, how you doing? You're tuned into K-Wave 107.9, sharing life, delivering truth, giving hope, and your home for worship and the Word on the weekends. Kate here, and I just had this memory because we did go to the Museum of the Bible last year, and they've got this, I want to call it a ride. It's an experience. You know, that motion, you get the 3D effect of everything about strapping yourself in, and they've got those goggles on you, and you literally are flying over Washington, D.C., all of the monuments where there is scripture written on them. It is truly amazing. But really, note to self, do not go on that if you have motion sickness, okay? All right, just the person I'm talking about might be listening right now. Yeah, just it's for other people. Yeah, if you've kind of got a queasy stomach, you want to get that one a pass. But it's a wonderful place. Coming up next, we've got Worship That Walks with Sheraton McDaniel, and he is going to be in 2 Corinthians 5:17. If any man is in Christ, he is a new creature. Don't you go anywhere.
11: This is Shauna on Johnny Erickson Tata, sharing hope. Johnny, I am glad you have Ken in the studio to help celebrate your 44th wedding anniversary Woo-hoo. Today. Oh, congratulations.
12: Thank you.
11: Now, a lot of Bible verses have been shared on this program, but Ken, if you were to pick one that best describes your marriage, what would it be?
12: Well, Shauna, I think I would pick 1 Peter 4:10. As each has received a gift, use it to serve one another.
11: Yeah.
12: It's what Johnny and I have learned to do all these years we've been together. We serve each other.
13: And I should add that Ken Tata does most of the serving as my caregiver. Now, I have other helpers, some women from my church and the like, but my husband is the air traffic controller, as it were. He takes the main responsibility in helping with my quadriplegia and pain and the lung problems. Ken, you describe what it's like.
12: Sometimes it's hard, but I took those vows seriously when we said for better, for worse, for richer, for poorer, in sickness and in health. God called me to take care of you, Johnny, and that's what I'm trying to do.
13: I'm grateful for your help, Ken, but Shauna, you should also know that Ken helps me to go to bed at night. He works the Hoyer lift that lifts me into bed. He prepares meals and he feeds them to me. He always insists on being the one to take me to medical appointments.
12: I order and pick up your medications and clean all the urological equipment. I help with toileting routines. Johnny's nebulizing machine just broke down, and that's got to be fixed.
13: Not to mention a wheelchair that needs to be charged and serviced and fixed. Taking care of our adaptive van, you do that too, especially when it breaks down, the lift. And, of course, can you do all the shopping?
12: Johnny, you and I have learned in our caregiving experience some things that might help other caregivers.
13: Oh, especially if it is your spouse you're caring for, like always expressing appreciation for each other, respecting each other, never go to sleep angry, learn to pray together, even if it feels awkward at first, and find a Bible reading plan that you can do together. It is so needful that you and your spouse build a relationship around the Word of God.
12: You know, Johnny and I have invited our church into our lives.
13: That's right. We receive a lot of practical help from friends at church. And that means it is important that caregiving families ask for help. It's another one of those awkward things, but it opens the door. I mean, it sure is nice to have visitors from church, but families like yours and mine, Ken, we need respite.
12: And Johnny, we both know that caregiving is really, really demanding. And I think it's good to always be respectful of each other.
13: Yeah.
12: And we found that out when we do these things. It's like Ephesians 4:16. Where it says that the body grows when each part is working properly.
13: Yeah.
12: Johnny, we just have to work together to make our marriage work.
13: And that's what makes today a very happy wedding anniversary.
12: I love celebrating our anniversary because I love you so much.
11: Oh, well, let me add my happy anniversary to both of you today. 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
16: Today, we're going to look at a few scriptures. Today's message comes in a form of a question, and that question being, how do you see it? The way we see something shapes the way we live with it. Our perspective often determines our response more than the situation itself. Two people can face the same challenge, yet one sees it as an obstacle that defeats them, while the other sees it as an opportunity that grows them. How we see something influences our thoughts, our choices, and ultimately the direction of our lives. When our vision is shaped by faith and hope and God's truth, we position ourselves to walk in victory. But when it is clouded by fear and doubt or negativity, we can miss the very blessings set before us. Let's begin in 2 Corinthians 5:17, where it says, "Therefore, if anyone is in Christ, he is a new creation. Old things have passed away, and behold, all things have become new." All things becoming new is a process. One of the main areas where all things must become new is in the area of our sight. Sight meaning how I view situations, how I process them based on the lens which I'm looking through. Viewing and processing life from a kingdom point of view is totally different from viewing and processing life outside the kingdom. The challenge for sight becoming new is that most of our lives are spent looking and processing situations from a human or natural point of view. When a situation arises, we immediately see it from how we are used to seeing it, how others see it, how society has taught us to see it, even to what TV has shown us. We view situations based upon what is entering into our psyche and our mind. In order to walk in victory as a believer, faith must become my eyes. We must die to how we have seen things in our life and begin to open up to how God views the situations in our lives. This morning, I want you to look at how sight determines our response. In 2 Kings chapter 6, verse 14 through 17, the enemy has surrounded Elisha and his servant, and the goal of the enemy was to take their lives. The servant viewed the situation as defeat. We are going to die. We are outnumbered, and based on how he saw it, he responded with fear. He panicked. His response was based on previous responses. His response was automatic. There was no struggle in his response. The way he saw it was based on how he saw everything else in the past. And that was, when something comes up against me, when I am surrounded, when I am in a battle, when I am in a struggle and it seems overwhelmed, I come to the conclusion that it's over, that I'm done. His servant, Elisha's servant, his sight was based on seeing one picture, one image, one view, and only one. Meanwhile, Elisha was in the same room as his servant, in the same situation. He saw what his servant saw, but he saw the situation from God's view. His servant saw an army surrounding them. Elisha saw those same enemies surrounding them. But Elisha remained calm. His response was directly linked to what he saw spiritually, not what he saw naturally. Elisha, through the eyes of faith, saw an army of angels surrounding him and said to his servant, "Fear not. For they that be with us are more than they that be with them." And the Bible never said Elisha initially saw the horses and chariots. He saw the same situation, but he saw it from God's view. God's view is not having to see how he's going to do it. It's knowing he's going to do it. The servant saw an army surrounding them. Elisha saw that same army surrounding them. But he looked at the situation from God's viewpoint. And God's viewpoint taught Elisha that although it looks like we're done, it looks like we're finished, it looks like we are outnumbered physically and everything is going to end in death for us. That's how it looked physically. But from God's viewpoint, Elisha believed and he knew that God is with us, that God is going to do something in this situation. The servant's response said, "The devil is busy." But Elisha's response said, "God is busy." When we faint, when we give up, when we give in, when we quit, when we look and act defeated, it's because all we see is what's facing us. When we stand, when we soar, when we refuse to quit, give up, or give in, it's because we see the storm, but we also see God in the storm. We see the valley, but we also see God in the valley. We see the pain. We see the struggle, but we also see God in the pain, and God is with me in the struggle. Yes, I see the darkness, but I also see my God with me in the darkness. I see him using this situation to build my faith. I see him using this trial, this difficulty I'm in. I see him using it to reach others through me. I see him making his name great, even though I'm in a battle, even though I'm outnumbered, even though it looks like I'm going down. God is going to use this to make his name great through me and through my life. And I'll need you to see right now, yes, I know you are facing something that is surrounding you, something that is outnumbering you, overwhelming you, something that is heavy. I need you not just to see what you're facing. I need you to look through the eyes of faith and know that God is with you right there in the struggle. He's with you in the trenches. He is with you in the storm. And God will use you. God will use the situation to build your faith, to build his character in you. He will use where you are right now to make his name great. And then when we look in Psalm 73 and in verse number 3, it is there where Asaph admits that based on what he saw, he was about to walk away from God. He was about to turn away from the faith. He was about to turn away from believing and praying and worshiping because of what he saw in the situation he was faced with. He was watching the prosperity of the wicked. He watched them mock God. He watched them talk about believers and our way of life in such a negative and downgrading way. He watched them and compared their life to his and confessed in verse 16 that what I saw and what I was hearing from the unbelievers as they were prospering and as the believers were struggling, he said it became too painful. But the turning point is in verse 17, where Asaph says, "When I went into the sanctuary of God, then I understood therein."
15: You're listening to Pastor Sheridan McDaniel on Worship That Walks. Today's teaching is about how you see it. The title is "How Do You See It?" And we want to see things from God's perspective. Let's just pause for a moment and thank God for his strength that keeps us going. If you're listening right now and you feel overwhelmed, just whisper, "Lord, I trust you. Lord, I trust you." I pray that God will give you the ability to see things from God's perspective. Let's continue in our teaching on how do you see it.
16: Sanctuary of God means I got to a place in God where I saw what was happening from his eyes, from his point of view. I saw what was happening from heaven's point of view. And proper sight brought his life into correct alignment with God and with what the Lord was doing and speaking in his life at that time. Again, I'll repeat, proper sight brought his life into correct alignment. When Asaph saw the big picture, which is what you see when you look at your situation from God's eye, he said in verse 23, "Nevertheless, I'm continually with you. Yes, I see the prosperity of the wicked. I see the struggle of those who believe." And it brought me to a point where it was so painful in my heart and in my mind and in my spirit, because I began to walk with what I call the disease of comparisonitis. When I began to compare my life to the life of someone else, and Asaph, he was at a point where I'm about to give up and to give in and to walk away. But when he went into the sanctuary of God, that place in God where I learned to be still, where I learned to just stop and say, "God, what are you saying? What are you speaking? What are you doing in this situation?" When he went into the sanctuary of God, and the way you and I enter into the sanctuary of God is when we begin to worship him. That means wherever I am, that can become a sanctuary. Because when I begin to worship him, I begin to see life. I begin to see my struggles. I begin to see what I am facing through his eyes. And when Asaph's eyes were open, he went from turning away from God to declaring that I am continually with you, Lord. Yes, it's hard, but I'm with you, Lord. Yes, it's a struggle, but I'm staying with you, Lord. Yes, I'm in this storm, but I'm staying with you, Lord. I'm confused. I don't understand, but I am staying with you, Lord. He went from slipping to standing. He went from quitting to staying. It's safe to say that his life changed when his eyes were open. His response to situations in his life changed when his faith eyes were open. As a result of seeing through the eyes of God, my response today is, God, I am continually with you. As a result of seeing what I'm going through from the eyes of God, my response is, God, I am continually with you. And then when we look at Matthew chapter number 8, verse 5 through 13, there we find a Roman soldier who approaches Jesus and asks him to heal his young servant, who was at home in the bed, paralyzed and in terrible pain. Jesus responds, "I will come heal him." And the soldier responded, "That's not necessary for you to come to my house. Just speak the word from where you are, and he will be healed." What that soldier was saying, the way I see it, is that your world, being the spiritual world, the world of God, the world of Christ Jesus, your world being spiritual, is governed the same way as this natural world. The soldier said, "I'm under authority to my superior officer, and there are soldiers under my authority. I say go, and they go, or come, and they come, or do this, and they do it." That's how it operates in the natural. And he's believing and saying to his own heart, the way I see how things operate in the natural, I totally believe that's how they operate spiritually. And Jesus, when he hears this soldier, the Bible says he was amazed. "I have not seen faith like this in all of Israel." The soldier was saying, just as those under authority on earth have to obey, so do those under authority in the spirit. Jesus, you say go and it has to go. You say leave and it has to leave. You say stay and it has to stay, Lord. The soldier saw the situation the way God saw it. And because of his faith, because of his faith, because his faith was strong. His faith is what changed the situation from being one of defeat to one of victory. Your faith is directly affected by your spiritual sight. Weak sight produces weak faith. When you see what God sees, you believe in the impossible. When you see what God sees, you walk in the impossible. When you see what God sees, you begin to climb. You begin to soar. You begin to walk with strength and to walk with power. When I changed my lens and put on the lens of faith, I began to walk in victory. That's exactly what this soldier did. He said, I see what's happening in my home and in my rhythm and system of life. I see it through the eyes of the Lord. That Lord Jesus, you speak right where you are, and that's enough. My son, my child will be healed. And then last we look at John chapter 9, verse 35 through 41. After the healing of the blind man, Jesus asked him, do you believe in the Son of Man? And the man answered, I want to believe. Who is he? Jesus said, you have seen him, and he is speaking to you right now. The man responded, I believed. And then he worshiped Jesus. He responded, I believe. And he fell down on his knees and began to worship the Lord Jesus. His worship was connected to his sight. Let me say that again. His worship was connected to his sight because Jesus said, you have seen him and he's speaking to you right now. And when his eyes of faith were open and he believed who he was looking at was the Son of God, he began to worship him. Jesus said, he came into the world for judgment, to reveal truth in such a way that those who admit their spiritual blindness, their need for him, may come to see. And while those who claim they already see without him, that self-righteousness, that pride, they will remain in blindness. When the Pharisees heard this, they questioned him, asking, are we blind also? Exposing their unwillingness to recognize their need. In short, Jesus reveals to them in this text from John 9, 35 through 41, Jesus reveals that true sight comes through him. And spiritual pride leaves a person blind. My challenge for you and I today is to fight to see what we are facing in life through our relationship with the Lord, because my sight determines my response.
15: You've been listening to Pastor Sheridan McDaniel on Worship That Walks, and the message today was entitled, How Do You See It? I'm excited to introduce to our listening audience our oldest son and associate pastor of A Place for Worship, Pastor DeAndre Ellis. Welcome, Pastor D.
17: Hello, hello. Thanks for having me.
15: Yes, so we're going to ask you to give a brief recap on today's message and the importance of learning to see things from God's perspective. Can you touch upon that today?
17: Absolutely. Thank you again for having me. So I just wanted to point out a few key points and takeaways that we can use moving forward from this awesome sermon that we just heard. So the first thing that comes to me is when he spoke about our perspective being limited. Oftentimes we see things through our limited scope and what we've been through, but God sees beyond it. And he allows us to move bigger than our emotions, bigger than our past experiences. And because of that, you know, he has the full picture. So it's amazing because we are limited to what we've been through
15: and
17: what we've experienced. But God is the producer, he's the writer, he's written our full story.
10: Yeah.
17: So he knows, even though it may hurt right now, in the next chapter, we will be operating in strength and in truth.
10: That's absolutely encouraging. And I guess the other thing I would just ask you to touch upon is sometimes we feel that time's been wasted or that experiences have not been effective. Can we talk about things that feel like dead ends to us or broken or wasted time?
17: Absolutely. This is definitely a topic that's near and dear to me because I think oftentimes, especially if you are a person that is an overachiever or someone that has a chip on your shoulder, it's very easy to feel like when I wasn't doing what I was supposed to do, God is going to maybe punish me or not. I'm not going to achieve everything that I could have while I was here.
10: Right.
17: But God puts us in every situation to get something from it. Every disciple, Jesus went and got them where they were, and they had the skill set that they had to do what they needed to do for what they were moving forward.
10: Yeah.
17: So everything that we experience is not a dead end, but instead a divine setup.
10: Yeah.
17: So God will put you in places, equip you, and give you certain skills so that

0: if you have what you need for Amen. Those things. And Amen. There's never any broken or wasted time. It's all equipping you for what it is that God is going to have you do, because it's for you.
1: Yes.
0: It's not for anyone else. It's your calling. It's your gifting. It's what you need.
1: Amen. Thank you so much for that. I pray that you all are very encouraged by what you heard today, from the teaching, from the recap, and just the knowledge that God is in control and that we can trust him with our lives. Thank you for listening today. Thank you for joining Pastor Sheridan McDaniel on Worship That Walks. 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
2: That is so good. 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Still sharing life, delivering truth, and giving hope. Kate here, and blessed, happy 4th of July, Independence Day. I was just thinking, you know, just thinking back on some earlier years, times were really lean for me. I was a single mom. My son's older siblings were already, you know, on their way in college and out of the house. And I had this little 7, 8, 9, 10-year-old. And on 4th of July, I mean, I just had such a snug budget that I'd get the cheapest firework, you know, box that we could. And the city that we lived in, that we weren't even able to light them off. So I prayed and I said, you know, Jordan, we're just going to drive around and we're going to find other families that have a lot more fireworks than we do. And that's what we did for many years. I mean, I know they have them at the parks and around city centers and stuff like that, but you'd be surprised what an opportunity is for ministry on this particular holiday. There's a lot of people, believe it or not, single moms, single dads, elderly people, widows, and people that are, you know, just don't get out. And, you know, you might just pray and ask the Lord, you know, is there somebody that I can invite to our gathering? Just have your antenna, have your eyes open, have the eyes of your heart open for other people just besides yourself and your family. Trust me. And then call me tomorrow morning on 5 to 8 where we play 3 hours of praise and worship, because I'd love to hear what the Lord did in your heart today and tonight with your celebration. Hey, coming up next is Char Broderson, As It Is in Heaven. Where's my notes? And he's still continuing in the story of the Son of God. So that As It Is in Heaven, Pastor Char's coming up next.
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5: In 1968, 65% of the watches sold in the world were made in Switzerland, adding up to 90% of the profits. By 1980, however, the Swiss controlled less than 10% of the world's watchmaking business. What happened? They refused to adopt the new quartz movements embraced by other watchmakers. Change in life is a given. Because we don't know the future, It would be wise to know someone who does.

0: 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He knows it all, past, present, and future. The best way to prepare for the changes that are coming is to place our faith in Him. This is David Jeremiah, encouraging you to get on the road to new life. 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
7: You're listening to As It Is in Heaven, the Bible teaching ministry of Char Broderson, lead pastor of Calvary Chapel, Costa Mesa.
8: Paul was a very, very religious Jew for most of his life. But when the grace of God found Paul, you guys, it blew all cataclysms. This is why Paul says, Jew, Gentile, slave, free, male, female, nothing matters anymore because of the grace of God revealed in and through Jesus.
7: One of the wonderful aspects about the Christian faith is that we serve a triune God. One God existing eternally in three distinct co-equal persons, Father, Son, and Holy Spirit, sharing the same divine essence. For centuries, many people have stumbled over the earthly term of the sonship of Jesus Christ. Was he ever born in eternity, as well as being born a human over 2,000 years ago? Today on As It Is in Heaven, Char Broderson continues his series on the story of, with a look at our Savior, Jesus Christ, and what the Bible means by calling him the Son of God. Now, here's Pastor Char.
8: The God who dwells in unapproachable light, the God described in Scripture who, when the mountains experience him, they melt like wax. The mighty sea recoils in fear. This God becomes mortal, physical, limited, vulnerable, killable. The God who is everything becomes nothing. There's no measuring stick for this. There's no categories for this. The God in whom all things exist and have their being, the God of life from whom all life flows, becomes human. He empties himself. Now, sometimes, as hard as it is for us to wrap our minds around Jesus' pre-existence, we have equal difficulty when we consider his humanness. But the Scriptures affirm again and again, Jesus, even in his incarnation, is fully God and he is fully human. The Son of God becomes one of us. Jordan and I were talking about this week, just as I was studying and working through these things. You think about what this means for our humanity. God becomes flesh, human. You know, people have philosophized for centuries whether the physical is actually what is broken, what is evil, what is sinful, and that the spiritual is what is holy, what is right, what is true, good, and beautiful. This is a heresy called dualism. or Platonism, which is very similar to this, right? That this body is a shell and one day it'll break open and our spirits will be free to join, you know, in with the rest of the universe. Or even Gnosticism, that God is, the Most High God is so far beyond us that he must send an emissary, somebody lesser than himself that can be in touch with matter, the flesh, what is evil and broken. All of this just blows out of the water. God becomes one of us. He dignifies our humanity. He blesses it. He affirms in the incarnation. The problem isn't human. The problem is sin. And he has come to do something about it. God takes upon himself human flesh, his own creation, and the story and plight of humanity in the person of Jesus. In Jesus' life, God suffers with us, and he suffers for us. He is the servant of the Lord, a servant to humanity, come to remove and heal all effects of the curse of sin. He ministers to the broken, the needy, the poor and sick. He has come to call sinners to righteousness. He takes upon himself all our sickness and our sorrow. And it's almost as if when I picture what Paul is describing here, I picture the career of Jesus as though Jesus is making his way to the cross and just person after person, he is healing and he's taking just their sin, their brokenness, their sickness. He's just piling it on himself as he carries it to Calvary's tree. So that there he can put all sin, all sickness, suffering, and death to death in his death for us. Paul's language here is just incredible when he says, becoming obedient to death, even death on the cross. Have you ever read that and just, whoa? Like, do we get the weight? Paul gets it. He can't believe it. Becoming obedient to death, even death on a cross. Paul still hasn't gotten over the humility, the condescension of God in and through Jesus. Remember, for Paul in the Roman culture of the day, the cross was not a piece of fashionable jewelry. There was nothing more humiliating, appalling, and shameful than death by crucifixion. Cicero said that dignified Romans don't even speak of the cross. And yet, this is what God does for humanity. He becomes one of us. He serves our need. He suffers with us, for us, through the death of the cross. Have you ever wondered why the cross? You know, they say that there has never been a more brutal way to be killed than crucifixion. The Persians invented it. The Romans perfected it. You know, the word excruciating. How often do you use that word? Like when it's so bad, there's no other word to describe it. You know, the word excruciating means out of the cross. It was so painful, they had to make up a new word to describe it. Why the cross? The fact that God dies is so mind-blowing. It's so beyond us. But that the Son of God freely gave up his life for us in such a horrific way is unthinkable. That God devised an eternity past the death on the cross. You know, David wrote Psalm 22, my God, why have you forsaken me? This passage that describes the piercing of hands, the dividing of garments, what we see there happening at the cross of Jesus. He pins this 1,000 years before Jesus' life, death, and resurrection. Isaiah, there in Isaiah 52, Isaiah 53, describing the sufferings of the servant of Yahweh. the beating of his face, the ripping out of his beard, the hiding of his face because of the shame, the disgrace that he's carrying. This was described 700 years before Jesus ever lived. Scripture describes him as the Lamb of God slain before the foundations of the world. And when you step back and think about this, the Son of God could have given his life in any way. Many ways. Jesus could have chosen any different way, less painful, less shameful, less horrific way to give his life for us. So why the cross? In the cross is displayed most clearly God's abhorrence of sin. As I said a moment ago, humans are not the problem. Sin is the problem. And there at the cross, we see God's abhorrence of sin and the punishment that sin deserves. The death of Jesus Christ on the cross was the most vivid display in all of history of God's justice and judgment of sin. How does God feel about the evil, sin, and brokenness of our world? How does God feel about your suffering, the injustices that have been done to you? Look at the cross. How does God feel about the way that we have treated other humans and used them for our own pleasure and benefit? The way that we center the universe around ourselves? Look at the cross. This is what our sin deserves. The cross testifies to the exceeding sinfulness of sin and the absolute holiness and goodness of God. Jesus was truly receiving the judgment that every single one of us deserves as those who have sinned before a holy God. Humans are responsible for the evil, sin, and brokenness of the world, and yet God himself takes the debt, the burden on himself. All evil, sin, rebellion, beginning from Adam and Eve, stretching to this day, must be dealt with. And Jesus, the Son, comes to remove that debt to set us free, that barrier that blocks us from the kingdom and purpose of God. It's at the cross that Jesus has made both a sacrifice for sin and at the same time, he brings all the evil, darkness, and demonic power of the world into one place and crushes it, kills it, putting it to death in his own body, and he sets us free. Man. But it's not just the goodness, the justice of God that we see at the cross. It's also the love, compassion, and empathy of God. See, in the cross, Jesus is identifying to the fullest extent with the suffering of humans. Humans have suffered immensely throughout history, whether disease or disaster, injustice, cruelty, murder, heartbreak, death. And history is just a long tale of suffering and injustice. And Jesus, in his love, in his grace, chose to experience the full impact of what sin has done to the human race.
7: 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Now here again is Pastor Char Brodersen with more of his look at God the Father.
8: The cross testifies to the immeasurable compassion of the Son of God for suffering humanity. Years ago, I was reading John Stott's book, The Cross of Christ, which, by the way, I don't know if there is another book I would recommend more highly than John Stott's The Cross of Christ. The way in which Jesus is just exalted and exemplified in his writings is just bar none. So there's at least one book recommendation for this morning. He writes this. I have entered many Buddhist temples in different Asian countries and stood respectfully before the statue of Buddha, his legs crossed, arms folded, eyes closed, and the ghost of a smile playing around his mouth. a remote look on his face, detached from the agonies of the world. But each time, after a while, I have had to turn away. And in my imagination, I have turned instead to that lonely, twisted, tortured figure on the cross, nails through hands and feet, back lacerated, limbs wrenched, brow bleeding from thorn pricks, mouth dry and intolerably thirsty, plunged in God-forsaken darkness. That is the God for me. He laid aside his immunity to pain. He entered our world of flesh and blood, tears and death. He suffered for us. Stott concludes, the cross of Christ is God's only self-justification in a world such as ours. The cross is God's message that there is no one so low, no suffering so great, no sin so sinful, no one so beyond redemption. No one that is beyond God's love and grace. Christ took upon himself the sins of the world. Every evil thought, every evil deed. He took the payment for all sin, even the most heinous sins. Therefore, there is no one the Father will not receive if they will believe on his Son, Jesus Christ. This is all grace. Beth Felker Jones, in her book, Practicing Christian Doctrine, she says this, summarizes it well. He is with us and for us right down to the very marrow. His and ours in a way that is only possible because he is truly God and truly human. Jesus saves us by making our situation his own. Now, when you follow this path that Paul is taking us on, this downward becoming human, becoming a servant, being obedient to death, even death on the cross. And these words, because of this, Paul says, God the Father has highly exalted him. The beloved Son, we looked at this a few weeks ago, has taken up the family cause. He's running the family business, and he has accomplished the work of redeeming God's lost children, bringing them home, bringing his good creation to new creation through his incarnation, his life, his suffering, his death and resurrection. Because of this, God the Father has highly exalted him and given him the name that is above every name. And so that at the name of Jesus, every knee should bow and every tongue confess in heaven and earth that Jesus Christ is Lord to the glory of God the Father. Now, we might not realize the full weight of what Paul is saying. Like, oh, wow, Jesus, at the name of Jesus, every knee will bow, every tongue confess. Yes, this is incredible. But Paul is claiming something actually even greater here. Have you ever read this? He gives him the name that is above every name and thought, I wonder what that name is. Anybody? Nope, it's not Jesus. And that's the thing. We think, oh, yeah, the name is Jesus. No, no, you guys, this term, he has given him the name, is a reference to the name of God revealed to Moses, Yahweh. The ancient Jews would not write the name of God, removing the vowels and leaving the consonants. And this is referred to the tetragrammaton, meaning the four letters. And the Jews revered the name of God so much, they would not write it, they would not even say it. And so what did they call it? Hashem, the name. That's what they called it. That's what they called God. Oh, Hashem, the name. So when Paul is writing this, he's not just saying, oh yeah, God's given Jesus a new name. He's given him a name. No, no, no, no. Look what he's saying. He is giving to Jesus the name, Hashem, the name every Jew knows that is above every name. Jesus, Paul claims, the Son of God, shares in the name, the very name, person, and identity of the eternal God. And what he says then is that one day, everyone will recognize that this humble, lowly Jewish rabbi from the back hills of Judea is the King and Lord of all creation, the eternal Son of God, who has redeemed us by his blood out of every tribe, tongue, nation, and people, and has made us a kingdom of priests before our God, and we shall reign upon the earth. Goodness. This is who Jesus, the Son of God, is. I mean, this stuff is incredible. We think about the humility, the kindness. No wonder this word grace resounds in the New Testament. Is there another word to describe what the Jesus, the Son of God, has done for us? It's all grace. This is why Paul writes, by grace you have been saved. This is not of your own doing. This is the gift of God. It's out of the kindness and goodness of God that we have been redeemed. When I think of the incredible humility and grace that Jesus, the Son of God, displayed for us, it brings me, I'm just undone. Brings me to worship and deep adoration. I was reminded this week as I studied of these words by Charles Wesley. He says, "And can it be that I should gain an interest in the Savior's blood? Died he for me who caused his pain? For me who him to death pursued? Amazing love! How can it be that thou, my God, should die for me?" He touches again on the wonder. 'Tis mystery all. The immortal dies. Who can explore his strange design? In vain the firstborn seraphim tries to sound the depths of love divine. 'Tis mercy all. Let earth adore. Let angel minds inquire no more. He left his Father's throne above, so free, so infinite his grace, emptied himself of all but love, and bled for Adam's helpless race. 'Tis mercy all, immense and free, for, oh my God, it found out me. Paul the Apostle is the one who is rehearsing the story, the career of the Son of God. Paul was a very, very religious Jew for most of his life. And he lived very piously, very committed to this. But when the grace of God found Paul, you guys, it blew all categories. It changed the playing field. It was like nothing else. This is why Paul says, Jew, Gentile, slave, free, male, female, nothing matters anymore because of the grace of God revealed in and through Jesus. It reoriented the whole cosmos. And what Paul is saying to this church is, if this has reoriented the whole cosmos, this is Paul's testimony, how much more so should it reorient the people of God? It's not just that, oh, look, Jesus humbled himself. You should humble yourself. Jesus, what he did was incredible, and you should respond in worship. Yes, this is true. But do you understand what Paul is saying? We have been caught up into this story of grace. It changes everything. It blows all categories. It reorients the whole universe, and it should reorient my life, your life. That now my life is centered around not living for myself. Like Paul says, I have been crucified with Christ. It's no longer I who live, But Christ lives in me. And the life that I now live in the flesh, I live by the faithfulness of the Son of God who loved me and gave himself for me. Paul wants to live in the Jesus story. He wants to live out the Jesus story. His life is all about putting this grace of God on display. And this is his invitation to the church in Philippi as well. To be caught up in this new story, the story of God's grace as revealed to us in Jesus Christ. That our lives would tell the story of God's grace. That we would keep this as the main focus of our lives. That we would live into the wonder, live into the mystery, live into that worship. And that it would reorient everything that we do. Church, my invitation to us as we consider the Son of God this morning is that we would do exactly that. That we would live this story of grace together. That this mind that was in Christ Jesus, yes, would also be in us. That we would not look out for our own well-being, but also for the well-being of others. That we would not consider our lives our own because they've been caught up in the story of grace. And now our lives sing his praise. Our lives put the life of Jesus on display.
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1: 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We made it! 250 years. Amazing. For a minute there, I wasn't so sure. God, thank you for continuing to shed your grace on us. What are you guys doing today or tonight? 714-828-1079 is my number. We've got Cheryl Broderson coming up at 11 on the FM. And over on K-Wave 1110, Pastor Mike Fabares will be on answering Bible questions for a full hour.
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3: Hello, I'm David Jeremiah, here to remind us that America's 250th anniversary is more than a milestone to celebrate, it's a moment to remember. We remember the blessings of God and the gift of freedom. We need also to remember the responsibility that comes as a result. A nation is not held together by prosperity alone, but by truth, virtue, and the character of its people. And if we are to leave this country strong for those who come after us, then we must pass on more than just history. We must pass on faith. So let us thank God for His goodness to America and ask Him to guide us in the days ahead. May God bless America.
4: On a recent edition of Pastor's Perspective, we have Professor Scott Ray of the Talbot School of Theology and Pastor Brian Brodesson of Echoes of Mercy answering questions about singleness as a Christian.
5: What they meant in Genesis 1 and 2 is it's not good for mankind to be alone. And it was, you know, marriage was one of the ways that God had in mind to remedy that. The other one was the creation of a community to remedy that. So marriage was never designed to be the answer, completely and by itself to our aloneness. That's putting way too much pressure on another person. And I think you actually run the risk of idolatry with that other person. And the Bible affirms singleness as, you know, a good thing. Now, you may not see it that way. And I was a singles pastor for about 5 years before joining the Talbot faculty. And a lot of my single adults did not really, they saw it more as a curse instead of a gift. But I think the Bible affirms singleness as a good thing. And in some instances, it's more expedient than marriage. I think in the passages we're speaking to is in 1 Corinthians 7:9, we're speaking to married couples who are, for a variety of reasons, are denying normal sexual relations between husband and wife.
6: Yeah.
5: And that the admonition was for husband and wife to engage in regular sexual relations so that neither of them burn with passion and therefore be tempted to satisfy those desires outside the boundaries of marriage.
6: Yeah.
5: That's the point that Paul was making there. So that passage was not intended for unmarried adults.
6: Yeah. Or I think it was intended for people who were in a relationship and maybe questioning, do we marry? Is that more spiritual or do we stay single? And so Paul says, if you marry, you don't sin.
5: Right.
6: You know, this is not a sin issue. But I think too, Scott, and I think you would agree with me on this. I think that for a long time, maybe we did not intentionally, but we sort of elevated marriage to the point that we made single people feel like, unintentionally, completely, but we made them sort of feel like, you know, if I'm going to be a full person and a full Christian, I need to get married.
5: Yeah.
6: And yet there's so much in Scripture, and that passage, you know, of course, in 1 Corinthians 7, Paul's talking about the virtues of singleness. Like,
5: yes, he is.
6: You, there's a lot of benefits to being single, but it's in relation to serving Christ. And so I have some wonderful friends who have been single their whole lives, and that's just, and you know, they're part of the church, they're part of the ministry, and I don't think they ever feel like, oh, I'm missing out. You know, they've got great fellowship, they've got lots of deep friendships. But I would say to our questionnaire there, also, you know, when you're talking about burning, are you doing something to sort of intensify that level of desire? Sometimes, you know, people getting into pornography and things like that, that's going to exacerbate the problem. Mm-hmm. So you want to get away from that stuff and focus on, you know, the things of the Spirit.
5: I think, Brian, to your point about marriage too, I think in the culture in general, I think we've oversold sex mm-hmm. and what it can provide. Yeah. But I think in many of our churches, we've oversold marriage.
6: Yeah.
5: Too, and what it can provide. Because, you know, in my view, marriage is the union of two basically miserable, wretched, self-centered sinners who are trying...
7: Tell us how you really feel.
5: Who are trying to make a go of it. And, you know, marriage is not a destination. You know, it's finding a traveling partner. And I find, I found lots of people have said, you know, marriage is the tool that God has used to sort of chip away at the rough edges of our character.
6: For sure.
5: And, you know, sometimes painfully so.
6: Yes.
5: So I think there's a lot of places in Scripture that gives what I want to call affirmation to people who are single, either by choice or not.
6: Yeah. And rather than sitting around sort of lamenting singleness, get into what does God want to do with my life?
5: Right.
6: You know, because when you're in God's will and you're doing the thing that the Lord has created you for and fashioned you for, that's where fulfillment comes. That's where you're like, okay. And then, you know, if there is, I mean, I think, you know, if there is this deep desire to marry, you know, maybe God will bring somebody along. But, you know, I think of people like John Stott. You know, mm-hmm. John Stott.
5: Good example.
6: Who was a great evangelical leader in Britain for many years. And he chose a single life, not because he didn't desire marriage. There was a season in his life where he actually had a woman that he thought he might marry. But they both concluded that they were called to live singly for the glory of God.
5: Yeah, and I think if, you know, the question we have to be asking is, can I serve the kingdom better?
6: Yeah.
5: Married.
6: Exactly.
5: This person as opposed to being single.
6: That's the question.
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we open God's Word today, we'll see how faith stands out in any situation. Faith sees beyond obstacles and moves towards Jesus, and it always finds a way to bring needs before Him.

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1: I'm going to go to Luke, and I'm going to read it out of Luke chapter 5, verses 16 through 26. I won't make you stand. I'm just going to read it. Just relax, as my one grandson used to say, just relax. So he himself often withdrew into the wilderness and prayed. Now it happened on a certain day, as he was teaching, that there were Pharisees and teachers of the law sitting by, who had come out of every town of Galilee, Judea, and Jerusalem. And the power of the Lord was present to heal them. Then, behold, men brought on a bed a man who was paralyzed, and they sought to bring him and lay him before Jesus. And when they could not find how they might bring him in because of the crowd, they went up on the housetop and let him down with his bed through the tiling into the midst before Jesus. So when he saw their faith, he said to him, "Man, your sins are forgiven you." And the scribes and the Pharisees began to reason, saying, "Who is this who speaks blasphemies? Who can forgive sins but God alone?" But when Jesus perceived their thoughts, he answered and said to them, "Why are you reasoning in your hearts? Which is easier to say, 'Your sins are forgiven you,' or to say, 'Rise up and walk'? But that you may know that the Son of Man has power on earth to forgive sins." He said to the man who was paralyzed, "I say to you, arise, take up your bed, and go to your house." Immediately he rose up and before them took up what he had been lying on and departed to his own house, glorifying God. And they were all amazed, and they glorified God and were filled with fear, saying, "We have seen strange things today." Let's pray. Father, we thank you for Jesus. Here we are again, thanking you for Jesus, thanking you that he is in the house. And oh, the potential when Jesus is in the house. We thank you. We thank you that Jesus is the one who can forgive sins, that he has the power on earth to forgive sins, to forgive and cleanse anyone who comes to him. We thank you that Jesus will in no way cast out anyone who comes to him, that he will not refuse to cleanse of sin. Thank you. Thank you, Father, for Jesus. Thank you that you did the unthinkable, the unexpected, the glorious, the wonderful, that you accomplished through Jesus what could not be accomplished any other way, the forgiveness of our sins. Father, may we glory in the fact that our sins today are forgiven because of Jesus Christ. May we recognize again the totality of that miracle and the glory of that miracle. We ask this in Jesus' name. Amen. So, I want you to know that faith, your faith, makes you a standout in any crowd. Have you noticed that? That sometimes people go, "What's different about you?" Have you ever had anyone do that? Had people go, like, "What is it about you?" You know, I had this woman sit next to me on the plane going to Cyprus. And she said to me, "You know, there's something about you. I actually traded seats. I was to have another seat. But I believe God put me here because there's something about you. I perceive that you're a spiritual woman." I said, "I am. I am such a spiritual woman." And so we spent the whole time talking. And she kept saying, you know, these outlandish things. And I kept saying, "You know, this is what the Bible says. You're not that far off. But this is what the Bible says." You know, she's like, "I think I've lived another life." And I had a spiritual woman. And, you know, we were talking like, "I think I lived like 1,000 years ago." I said, "No, but demons did. You have to be careful of that stuff. Because demons know the story of other people and they lived in them. So, honey," because she's younger, "be careful. You know, just be careful." And she said, "Well, I knew this." I said, "That would be a word of knowledge. Because God," so I'm giving her the spiritual gifts of Romans, you know, chapter 12. Like, "Don't you want this gift? Don't you want to know Jesus?" And So at the end of the conversation, she's like, I think I need to read the Bible. And I said, yes, you do, because everything you've talked about, we've talked about, it's in the Bible. She said, do you have a translation you really like? And I said, oh, yes, the New Living Translation. And she's like, I've got to write that down. Can I get that on Amazon? I'm like, oh, yes, you can. Totally get that on Amazon. But there is a look to faith that is different than any other look. Jesus sees faith. He perceives faith. Not only does faith act differently, not only does faith feel differently, perceive differently, but faith gives you a different look. When my grandmother was in the hospital, my dad went in and he prayed for her. She's at Hoke Hospital, 62 years old. And he prayed, you know, Lord, heal my mom. And my grandmother prayed, Lord, ignore that prayer and take me into your presence as soon as possible. And she said, Chuck, I'm sorry, but I want to go see Jesus. And I want to go see Grandpa, I want to go see Dad. And I want to go see my son, Bill. I love you, but you'll be fine. But I want to go see them. And when she died, she had such a smile across her face that they kept checking on her and looking in the room and thinking she was alive, not knowing that she had gone to heaven. And one of the nurses went in just to get her vitals and realized that she had gone to heaven. But they all testified to my dad that she had such a huge smile on her face that they didn't think that she was dead. You see, faith looks different. Faith looks different. There is a certain audaciousness to those of faith that makes them look different. They're not deterred by difficulties, opinion, protocol, mountains, or opposition. They have faith. They're going to keep going. They're not going to allow anything to separate them from the presence of Jesus. They're going to do whatever it takes to get into the presence of Jesus and to get those that they care about, those that they see that have need of the presence of Jesus, they're going to do whatever it takes to get that person or themselves into the presence of Jesus. Faith always finds a way to get to Jesus. Faith knows the promises of God, holds on to them, builds their life on them, and is always searching them out and running to Jesus with those promises. My dad loved to teach from Romans chapter 4. If you sat under my dad's teaching, everything I'm about to say in the next 2 minutes is going to be very familiar to you. But he always talked about Abrahamic righteousness, remember? And the faith of Abraham. And he would go to, again, Romans chapter 4. And he would talk about the four steps of faith. How did faith look on Abraham? How was it perceived? Well, it says, number one, that Abraham put the promise of God above all the difficulties. So Abraham did not consider how old he was or his weakness or the fact that he didn't have any children yet as a deterrent to what God wanted to do. It didn't factor in to will God do this or will God not fulfill his promise. He didn't consider himself like, I'm weak, so it can't happen. How many times do we do that? I don't have what it takes to make the promise God gave me happen. As somebody said to me the other day, they said, you know, maybe you're going to be like Sarah. I can't remember what it was. You know, I have a child at 63. And I said, that's pretty impossible considering I've had a full hysterectomy. But nevertheless, nor have I been promised that. I think the promise already happened 4 times and the youngest promise is 31 years old, so I'm not worried about that. 32. Don't tell him I said that. But Abraham said, it doesn't depend on me. If God said it, he's going to do it. And he's going to do it in spite of me or despite me or with me by some miracle. But secondly, he didn't see that the promise of God was dependent on Sarah either. Because sometimes we say, well, God might not be able to do it through me, but you know, he'll use you or you, or, you know, you have to do this and that. And we're giving a set of rules and instructions to people so they can be in the plan of God, so God can fulfill his promise, right? I've been with people that have prayed like, Lord, I pray that you'd move Susie from down the street to the house next door. And, you know, and they give God these specific instructions so his promises can come to pass. But Abraham said, it really doesn't depend on whether Sarah's young and healthy or the fact that she appears barren. God said he's going to do it. God is going to do it because God said he would. Thirdly, it says he didn't waver at the promise of God by entertaining unbelief. In other words, Abraham rehearsed what God had done and the promises God gave him. You know the thoughts in his mind? Abraham didn't keep calculating the impossibility of it. You know, when we get a promise, our first response is usually to think of all the reasons that can never happen. We think of all the impossibilities. And when we are thinking or meditating on the promise, we tend to think of all the reasons this can never happen instead of considering all the things God has already done for us. How quick we are to forget all the miracles that God has already done. Aren't we? Did you ever do this? I have said, Lord, if you save my daughter, I promise I will always believe and never doubt you. Well, my daughter got saved. But when it came to my second daughter, I'm like, oh God, are you going to come through? I could think of all the ways she was not going to get saved, how she was going to die by some means, and that would be it. Forgot all about how God saved my other daughter. So I said, oh God, if you'll save this daughter, I will always believe. I will never lose faith. And by a miracle, God saved my second daughter. And yet, I'm so quick to rehearse all the impossibilities to God. But Abraham didn't do that. He didn't entertain the thoughts of the impossibilities. He rehearsed, you know, God called me here. This is what God said to me. God has already increased my wealth. I had nothing. And God has increased my wealth. He's given me prosperity. I'm a nomad. I live in tents. What am I doing with all this wealth? God has given me a great household and all these servants. God did it. God did it. God did it. Every time I've dug a well, I've gotten water. God did it. God led me here. And he rehearsed all the miracles of God. I was able, with just the company of servants that live in my house, to defeat the kings that had captured Sodom and Gomorrah. I was able, by the grace of God. I've met with Melchizedek, and he gave me wine and bread and reminded me of the promise of God. Abraham thought again and again and again about all the ways God had blessed him, all the ways God had already kept his word. I think of Paul writing to the Philippians, and he says to them, he who began a good work in you will complete it. You know, often we think that God is only interested in steps 1 through 3 and is going to omit all steps 4 through 10, don't we? You know, he brings us this far and you're like, are you leaving me here? It's like, absolutely not. God is going to get us all the way. But you know what? What's our responsibility? First of all, this isn't about me. It's about the promise of God, and God's word is greater than my weakness. It's not about other people, because he doesn't need anybody else to fulfill his promise. Thirdly, it's about meditating on all the things God has done, whether it's in his word or for me personally, making that the fodder of my thoughts, not the impossibilities, not all the difficulties, but what God has already done, all the things that he's already done. And then it says, he was fully convinced that what God had promised, God was able to do. So he was measuring the difficulty against the agency. The difficulty against the agency. Now, David, when he defeated Goliath, He measured the difficulty against the agency. Here's a giant. Here's a man of war since his youth. He didn't say, well, I've got 5 smooth stones, and I'm pretty good with a sling sometimes. No, the agency was not a sling. The agency was not his stones. The agency was God. If I measure, like, me against Satan, I'm dead. But if I say God against Satan, Satan's dead. You see the agency. The agency. If we make it about us, we're weak. We're vulnerable. But if we make it about God, God, if we make it about Jesus, then we have certainty. And as we grow in faith, this faith gives us a different look. While others are depressed and thinking about the impossibilities, they're the Eeyores, we get to be the Tiggers. We get to be bouncy, trouncy, and full of fun, fun, fun. Because we are trusting that what God said, God will do. Faith is excited about the promises of God. Faith is always anticipating what God will do. In our house this week, we find a crowd. It's a crowded house. It's so crowded, so packed out, that no one can even get near the door of the house. This house is absolutely surrounded by people. And who are these people? Well, they're the curious. The curious. We've come to see what Jesus is like. We're just curious. What does he sound like? What does he look like? What is he going to do? What does he say? We're just curious. And so the curious are the non-committed. We're going to stand back and we're just curious. We're not taking a side. We're neither for Jesus, but we're not against Jesus. We're just curious. So you've got the curious. And then you've got the critics. We come to find fault. We come to disqualify. We're going to watch him. We're going to listen. But they're watching and they're listening, not to gain, not to be blessed. But they're watching and listening to disqualify so they don't have to be committed. So you have those who are uncommitted, curious, and you have those who are critical who don't want to be committed. They don't want to be committed. They don't want to believe in Jesus. They don't want to be convinced otherwise. Ever deal with people like that where they don't want truth? In fact, if you tell them the truth, they get mad at you. Or they don't want to like you, even if you try to make yourself really likable and you do what they're asking, they still don't want to like you. I remember I was at a famous place called Sprouts. And I was getting groceries. And, you know, I was like third back in line when the line next to me opened up. And so I just took my cart because the guy's like, come here. You know, he waved me over. So I get in line. And this guy jumps in front of me and goes, how dare you? How dare you? I know your type. You know, you're so rude. And, you know, he's saying all this stuff. And I said, sir, I'm sorry. Just go in front of me. Of course, I don't mind. He goes, of course you don't mind. You have no right.

You have no right to this place in line. I'm like, it's just a line. And it's just sprouts, you know? No one's going to die over this. And I'm like, I really don't mind. Of course you don't, but look at all those other people. And so I, you know, look over at the line and they all go. And I'm like, so I look at them and go, anyone want to get in front of me? And they're all like. So that line is like, now it's like got six people and there's only the two of us in this line, right? So I get out and I go in the other line. You know, I'm like, now I'm seven back. And he just like, he's like, oh, I said, look, sir, I said, do you want me not to be in this line at all? He goes, you do what you want to. You always do anyway. And I'm like, really? Okay. You know, so I'm like, okay, I'll get in this other line. So Mecca, I don't care. I'm showing you I don't care. He didn't care. He didn't care that I didn't care. That he didn't care that I cared. It didn't make a difference to him. He just wanted to believe that I was a really rude person. And I'm thinking, Lord, I'm not rude, am I? I mean, you know, this woman looks at me and she goes, takes all types, doesn't it? I was like, thank you, thank you. But, you know, there are people that don't want to be convinced. It doesn't matter if they see truth or see something contrary to what they've chosen to believe. Mm-mm. Because they don't want to be committed. They don't want to invest. I think we live in a society that really hates commitment. You know, I think they don't want to commit to a church. They want a church hop. I want to see what all the possibilities are. Who's offering me more? Who's got the best coffee on Sunday morning? Who's got the music style that I like? They don't want to commit. They don't want to invest. People don't want to be committed relationships. I've talked to like three different women this week that kept saying, my partner, my partner. I'm like, did you ever think about getting married? I don't know. What if I wake up and don't like him? My partner, my partner. Yeah. Well, I'm committed and I could tell you I've woken up and not liked him. At times. And he doesn't like me at times too. But we're committed. We're committed. See, without a commitment, you don't reap the rewards. Without a commitment, you're always on the outside, not on the inside. And we know that also in this house, beside the crowds, is the presence of the Lord, is Jesus. And the power of Jesus to heal is present. It's right there. The potential in that room for healing and for forgiveness and for wisdom and glory is absolutely huge. Suddenly, the impossible is totally possible because they are in the presence of Jesus. And yet, the curious, the critical, the uncommitted are not going to receive anything. What is Jesus teaching? He's teaching the word. But what is it? Where's his text? Is he in Isaiah? Is he in Deuteronomy? Because we know he used that text when he was talking to Satan. What text is he at? What is he using? What is he saying? Why didn't Luke record it? Or Mark? What was he teaching? What did he say? Oh, they weren't listening, or we'd have those sermons. The potential. While Jesus is teaching, four men bring a fifth man on a stretcher, and they want to get into this crowded house. But nobody will let them in. You see, these people, they won't move. Even for someone who's sincere, who wants to get to Jesus, who believes, they're going to crowd. This is my place. I was here first. You're on your own line. They're not letting them in. They're coming and they've got a need. Someone who is visibly in need, but nobody will move, even though they're curious. Even though they're critical, even though they're uncommitted, they're still not going to let these men who are committed, who are believing, they won't let them get close to Jesus. Faith sees beyond what is visible and trusts in

promises of God. When we bring our needs to Jesus, we discover His compassion, power, and grace. And through faith, we learn to depend on Him more fully each day. 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
1: 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And at about 1145, Lynn Hackman will give us some water safety tips, very apropos for this Independence Day 2026, better known as the semi-quincentennial. I love saying that word, don't you?
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2: Welcome to Impact, a program highlighting ministries around the world and in our backyard that are moving the needle in God's kingdom. They fight the battle for souls and communities with the love of God, meeting needs as the hands and feet of Jesus. Their impact is seen and felt in both the physical and spiritual realms. Now, let's hear today's episode.
6: Hello, and welcome to the Impact Program. I'm Michael David, your host, and my guest today is William Deed. He is from the Oak Valley College, and he is the campus director. William, thanks for being on the Impact Program today.
7: Thank you so much for having me. I appreciate it.
6: Now, how long have you been working at the Oak Valley College, and what are your job duties as the campus director?
7: So I've been with Oak Valley College about a little over 2 years, about 2.5 years, and I am the first campus director our plan is to open many campuses. So part of my duties, I help with fundraising. I do some community relations type of stuff. I go out. I promote our school with churches, community development, churches, partnerships with nonprofits, and then I go to schools too. Probably go to about, between my team and I, about 40 schools a year.
6: Now, what brought you to the school originally?
7: Wow. How much time do we have?
6: Plenty of time. Go ahead.
7: All right. So I was a sales manager for 7-Up, the soda company.
6: Wow.
7: So I spent almost 10 years with them and driving on my route from 3 in the morning till, you know, 2, 3 in the afternoon. And I just, after 10 years of doing that, it was just exhausting. And I used to work in education back in 2012. I was a high school teacher and also a school administrator back then. So I've always had this love for education in a sense. And so when I was driving on my route one day, I looked on LinkedIn on my lunch break and I saw this position and I told my wife, I said, hey, I'm going to apply for this job. And she's like, well, you got nothing to lose. Just apply. If the door opens, do it. And so 3 days later after I applied, I got a call from the president and saying, hey, I want to talk to you about this position we're looking for. And went through 4 interviews and the rest is history.
6: Wow, that's fantastic. Yeah. Now, you're at Oak Valley College. Now, what makes Oak Valley College different?
7: Wow. So, the idea of Oak Valley College, and I think what really makes the school stand out, is that the idea of the debt-free and three. So, students come in, they can get a bachelor's degree fully accredited in 2 years and 8 months with no debt. And so, I think that is what's unique about our school. You know, a lot of students, they go to their traditional route, maybe they go to a junior college, they spend 3 years there trying to work on their undergraduate, take all these general ed classes. They can avoid all that at Oak Valley just by going for 2 years and 8 months and they get a fully accredited bachelor's degree.
6: Wow. Yeah. That's fantastic. Amazing. Now, what kind of programs are offered there?
7: We have one degree. We offer Bachelor of Arts in Business. Mm-hmm. Is what the degree is, yes.
6: Now, is it a Christian school, and is the school affiliated with any larger church denomination?
7: We are a nonprofit Christian business college, and our schools are on church grounds. Both of our campuses. We have a campus in Rialto that's on a church ground called Sunrise, and then we have our Santa Ana campus, which is on Calvary Church of Santa Ana ground. But we're non-denominational. And we don't. It's just us. We don't affiliate with the church as well.
6: Okay.
7: Yeah.
6: Is it an accredited school?
7: It is. We are WASC accredited. Yes.
6: Okay. Now, you were mentioning this a little bit earlier, but how can we earn a degree without going into debt?
7: Ooh, that's a good question. I think that's one of the gold mines of our school, right? So the student loan crisis, right, is somewhere around $1.7 trillion.
6: Wow.
7: And so for a student to be able to come through our program and leave owing nothing is the magic, right, I think, of the school. So every student has to apply for the Cal and Pell grants when they come in, the same as any other university. So they apply for the grants depending on either their financial need as far as Cal Grant A, I think, is based on their grades, and then the other one is based on financial need. And so once they apply all that, we offer loans, I mean, not loans, we offer money through donor funding as well. So once all that is put together, whatever's left is on the student to pay. So it's like three legs, right? It's the donor funding, the grants, and then the student pays whatever's on top of that. But the idea is, and what's been the success of the school, I think, is after 2 years and 8 months, no student walks away and owes anything. They're completely debt-free.
6: Wow, that's fantastic. Now, how much does it cost to attend? And explain how we can graduate with a bachelor's degree in under 3 years, like you said.
7: Yeah, so the student goes for 32 months straight. The idea is that they come in what's called a cohort. So we take about between 20 and 25 students per year. Every August, we take in a new class. And so they come together in what's called a cohort. They stay together the entire time. They take all their classes together. They do presentations together, and then they graduate together after 2 years and 8 months. So they don't get a break. They pretty much go 32 months straight. They get the Christmases off, the Thanksgiving, and those things, but they're in school pretty much the entire time.
6: Wow. Now, what exactly is a cohort?
7: A cohort is the idea of it's a group of kids that come in together every year, and is so. Basically, they stay together the entire time. You know, when you go to a traditional college, most students, they can take a class here, take a class there. The great thing about our school is when they apply, they get their entire schedule for the entire 2 years and 8 months. So wow. They know exactly what they're going to be taking, and they can schedule their life around that. So if they want to work at night, they can work at night. If they want to work in the mornings, they can work in the mornings. They already got their classes. For every 16 weeks, they take four more classes, and they're together the entire time, these 20 to 25 students. So that's the cohort.
6: Now, I imagine they get very close to each other.
7: Oh, they do. They do. Yeah. I started in Santa Ana, as I said, with this campus, and we started from scratch. We started recruiting. We started doing all those things. And what was amazing was when we bought this first class in, we saw these students come together, and within a couple of weeks, they were like best friends. They were celebrating birthdays together. They were going to movies together. It was really beautiful to watch. It was amazing.
6: And, I mean, I imagine, especially because I've gone to traditional college, and, I mean, you're right. People can come and go as they choose, and a lot of times we don't really know our classmates that well because there's somebody new over there, and, I mean, we don't have that bond. But
7: yeah, absolutely.
6: I imagine the class reunions must be pretty amazing.
7: No, it's been really magical. I mean, I always say I wish this college was around when I was working on my degree.
6: Now, how many years has it been in
7: Since 2016.
6: 2016. Okay. All right. That's cool. That's wonderful. Now, are student loans available or aid?
7: We don't do student loans.
6: Okay.
7: But and I think that's the great thing about it, because obviously with student loans, students can wait to pay that off. And so it's like, you know, there's so many people in debt with their student loans today, right? Mm-hmm. We don't offer loans. We could, but mm-hmm. we don't. And so once they apply for everything, you know, a lot of times these students' tuition, depending on who they are and what their financial need is, as I said, we have students that are paying $80 a semester to go to school.
6: Wow.
7: You know, I figure that's that's, what, two cups of coffee a month or something like that is basically what they're paying to go to school.
6: Wow.
7: You know, it's pretty amazing.
6: That is fantastic. Now, you said there's one at Calvary. Tell me where the schools are located. Do you have the addresses of them, too, as well?
7: Yeah, ooh, the addresses. So the Santa Ana campus is 1010 North Tustin,
6: mm-hmm.
7: and that's in Santa Ana. Mm-hmm. And then the Rialto campus, I believe, is 2759 North Thyella Drive.
6: Okay.
7: Yeah, and it's on Sunrise, on the campus of Sunrise Church.
6: Okay. Yeah. I have a few minutes left on the air, but I just wanted to ask you right now, what's the web address for the school?
7: Yeah, it's oakvalley.edu.
6: Okay, oakvalley.edu. Is there a phone number as well?
7: Yeah. Do I have it with me? No, I can give you mine.
6: Okay.
7: Still connect that way.
6: No problem. No problem. What are some of the graduates of the school doing now?
7: Wow. Great question. So some of the students in Santa Ana, we haven't had a graduating class yet.
6: Okay.
7: But in Rialto, you know, they've had a few classes that have gone through. So a lot of these kids, there's some kids that have gone on to grad school to get their master's degree. We have a partnership with Cal Baptist University where they can transfer. We have a partnership with Gateway where they can go into ministry if they decide to do that. And we also have a partnership with Hope University where they can go and become teachers as well. So some of these students, they'll start their own business. As a senior, they have to do a launch pad project where they create a business. And so some of these kids have gone on. They've created social media businesses and those kind of things. So they either create a business, they go to grad school. We have a student at my school that's already looking in law school. She's a sophomore. And fantastic, you know. So
6: fantastic. Okay, I think I have the number for Rialto. If you look here, is it 909-554-3814? Is that right? And Santa Ana campus is 714-202-7755.
7: Yes.
6: Right. Now, are there dorms on campus?
7: No dorms.
6: No dorms. So basically, if people want to go there, most of them commute, I imagine.
7: Yes.
6: Or find roommates, I suppose, where they're going to live.
7: Yeah. There's different ways. I think that's a way we're able to keep the price so low as well. Mm-hmm. We don't offer any of that. Students go to school Monday through Thursday from 2:30 p.m. to 6 p.m. So they take a class from 2:30 to 4, then they take a break from 4 to 4:30, and then they're back in class from 4:30 to 6, and that's Monday through Thursday.
6: Okay, sounds like you got to really be committed if you're going
7: to
6: do this.
7: You have to absolutely be committed.
6: More so than a regular school, I would say.
7: Yeah, it goes fast, mm-hmm. you know. We already got our sophomore class has been there a little over a year, and they're pouring through, you know. It moves pretty fast.
6: Now, how many kids are currently attending the school?
7: We've total in about two campuses. We've got probably around 80 to 90 students
6: mm-hmm.
7: with both campuses.
6: Mm-hmm.
7: Yeah.
6: Yeah. Now, again, I've gone to small colleges as well. And I mean, it becomes very much like a family in no time.
7: I love it like that, though, because like you said, I mean, they have that great teacher student ratio. Professors are able to help and be a mentor and all that. So it works out really well.
6: All right. Well, William Deed, the campus director of Oak Valley College, can you tell us one more time how people can get in contact with Oak Valley College with the website?
7: Yeah, so the website address is oakvalley.edu.
6: All right. Very good. And again, oakvalley.edu is the email address. So we're going to stop right there. And so you can join us on YouTube. We're going to have a little more conversation with William Deed.
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9: And I am pleased to welcome to K-Wave Community Connection, Clay Ranker. lifeguard captain and the rescue boat crew division of the Newport Beach Fire Department and Lifeguard Department, and David Gibson, who is our public information officer with the Newport Beach Fire Department. Welcome to the K-Wave Studios. Thank you for being here with us today.
10: Awesome. Thank you. We're excited
9: to be having us. I know. It's been it's been an exciting time. We've been having some extremely high surf, and as we were just talking about, the summer has kicked off. Tell us a little bit about the importance of water safety. As you know, it's summertime. We're going to be talking about this all year round. Water safety is important all year round, but tell us a little bit about, from your perspective, water safety issues that you deal with on a day-to-day basis.
10: Yeah, so the biggest thing that we encourage is everyone to check in with a lifeguard daily and see what are the conditions are that are present, and we want to prevent things from happening. That's our biggest goal as lifeguards. We also want to educate.
9: Sure.
10: And we do that throughout the year. It's year-round, 365 days a year. We're out there patrolling the beaches. We have tower guards during the summer, obviously, that you're always welcome to come talk to. We encourage everyone to learn to swim. That's a big one. First usually starts in the pool when you're young,
9: sure.
10: Getting some swim lessons in. It's summertime. It's a great time to get in the pool.
9: Yeah.
10: Learn.
9: Yeah.
10: And we encourage everybody just get out there. And then as you progress, we have the junior guard program, as you know.
9: Yes.
10: And that really helps with that education.
9: It is a huge program. And I do want to focus a little bit on the junior lifeguards because I think did I read there's like 1,800 children?
11: 1,500 kids. It's our cap, and it's the most that we can have. Yeah. But it looks like an astronomical amount of kids because it is. It's like more than three elementary schools worth of kids on the beach.
9: And it is the elementary school age, right?
10: Yeah, 9 to 15 years old.
9: Okay, and they come every year from – what's the time frame for junior lifeguards?
10: It just started. Actually, yesterday was the start of it.
9: So it's a busy summer.
10: Yeah. And then we run all the way till this year is – July 30th.
9: And they learn everything from just the basics of lifeguarding and I guess life lessons too. They probably learn a lot about just dealing with life.
10: Yeah.
9: And talk to us a little bit about what the program entails.
10: Sure. Yeah. Just everything beach education. It starts, we have two sessions. There's one from 9 to 12 and then one from 1 to 4 p.m.
9: Yes.
10: We have several different groups. There's the D group, there's the C group, there's the B group, and there's the A group. A group being the oldest, B group being that kind of middle range, middle school age. C and Ds are those younger guys and gals. And it's a great program, 7 weeks long.
9: Long time for kids to be engaged like that.
10: Yeah.
9: Wow.
10: Yeah. And a lot of them stick around for the afternoon portion, right, too. Like, they go and hang out on the beach with their family.
9: Sure.
10: And,
9: it's a great family program.
10: Yeah. And they have all sorts of events, like hot dog dinner. I think they've changed the name of it.
11: Picnic in the Park.
10: Picnic in the Park.
9: Yeah.
10: That's
9: right.
11: Picnic in the Park. They do the Monster Mile event, which is – it's got to be a world-renowned event in Newport where every member of the Junior Guard program descends on the beach. They run a mile, swim out a couple hundred feet, and they swim a mile back.
9: Wow.
11: It's amazing to watch all 1,500 kids participate. It's a really special program about water safety, just being good stewards in the community. Yesterday, during opening day, they got the first lesson of when someone asks you a question, it's yes or no. It's not
9: Well, maybe.
11: Yeah, <exactly. laughs>
9: Depending on the day.
11: It's a really special program that we have.
9: Sure.
11: And the lifeguards do a phenomenal job of just kind of curating and kind of molding the kids, especially during the summer.
9: Yeah, really absolutely. Cool. I had the privilege, I should say, of going and watching I think it might have been opening day or closing day. I cannot remember. But to watch all of the lifeguards wrangling 1,500 children all at one time as they were getting ready to, you know, do their thing. It was phenomenal, but it was so inspiring because the kids are so excited. They're so engaged. They're so focused. And they come from everywhere, right? I mean, this isn't just people from coastal Southern California. People come from all over to participate in that program, right? I mean, they're probably mostly local, close by, but it's open to anybody, right?
11: Yes.
10: Yes. Yeah, it is open to anybody. And then obviously there's other agencies that have junior guard programs.
9: You know,
10: Huntington City, Huntington State, throughout the coast, there's multiple junior lifeguard programs that everybody can get into.
9: Let's talk a little bit about, now this is more recent news, but the little girl that got taken out by high surf in Laguna Beach. My understanding is they were just walking along the beach. And so let's talk a little bit about, you know, water safety when you're in the water, but also when you're walking on, along a shore and maybe you've got little ones with you and they don't have flotation devices on them, right? I mean, you, when you go to a pool, you think of putting flotation devices on the littles, but if you're walking around on the beach, not necessarily, how can parents and, you know, other people with the little kids, how can you just, I don't know, is there a way to identify when you're in a dangerous situation? It may seem obvious. Maybe it, a lot of times it's not. I don't know.
10: Yeah, there's always a concern anywhere near a body of water, right? Yeah. That's what they say. So, but, you know, different beaches have different topography, right? So down at the wedge, it's a very steep berm. And when the waves come up onto that, it's much of a sweeping. That's why we keep everybody, like, lined up on the top of the berm.
9: Yeah.
10: Whereas you go up to, like, West Newport, up towards Huntington Beach, it's a little bit more
9: just a long beach. Yeah.
10: So it's less drastic of a pull.
9: Yeah.
10: And Laguna has a little bit more of the shore break, and that's likely probably what happened.
9: And rocks and things that, like, oh, look, it's a pretty rock. And then the next thing you know, a wave is upon you.
10: Maintain, you know, observation of your children at all times. Always, we always encourage that at the pool, in the ocean, and maintain, like, contact. Holding on to them is a big one, right?
9: Yeah.
10: Like, when you're walking along the shoreline, hold their hand.
9: Yeah,
10: you know, I would recommend that.
9: We were talking off air about a gentleman, and if you go to Instagram, if you go to any social media, you can see a lot of the very incredible lifeguard saves, especially lately. And there was one guy that had his surfboard, I guess, duct taped to his heel. Right? I get it. You don't want to lose your surfboard. You want to stay attached to it. But what happened then in that case where he got into trouble?
10: Yeah, I mean, it started with our prevention, right? That's what we tried to prevent him from going out. The guys on the down at the wedge are experienced, have been there for a number of years. They talk to him, hey, not a great day to be out there, not a good idea, have duct tape taped around your leash.
9: So they engaged him before he even got in the water.
10: Correct, yeah.
9: Okay, yeah.
10: And then he made the decision to go out there, and that's our last kind of resort, which is your response, and we went and got him out of the water, as you saw.
9: How long did it take before he got into trouble once they said, you probably better not go out, and he did anyway?
10: I think it was pretty quick from what I heard.
12: I think it was pretty quick. I don't have time, but I don't think
10: he made it very far out.
12: Exactly.
9: Yeah, okay, but thank goodness that they were, the guys were keeping an eye on him because it was a pretty dramatic rescue. And again, I think it was on, Newport Beach Fire Department has tons of social media. Actually, why don't you tell us about how people can engage with the fire department and the lifeguards if they so please.
11: So the primary way that we do nowadays is through social media. So we encourage everyone to follow our fire department on Instagram, Facebook. We don't have a TikTok yet, but Facebook and Instagram are our primary. So you just go to, you know, our username is Newport Beach FD. And we also have a lifeguard account as well that we also share things on. So it's Newport Beach Lifeguards. And just following that allows you to see a lot of this great stuff that we share year round from ocean water safety when, you know, in the off season or even during these major swell events to even the fire department when we share holiday safety tips and tricks to, you know, just make everyone a little bit more safe and prepared.
9: Yeah.
11: And then obviously you can find more information on our website, which is newportbeachca.gov. And if you just type in lifeguard or fire department, it brings up a whole host of just great information that's kind of timeless. It hasn't changed in, I don't know, gosh, the last 50 plus years.
9: Yeah,
11: good safety.
9: We're really lucky. I mean, along the coast here, we have some fabulous personnel and first responders that are taking care of the general public. But let's talk about some statistics. I think I was reading that you had over 200 rescues last week? What's the average day look for a lifeguard at a Southern California beach?
10: I would say this has been a extremely busy start of the summer for us. We had over 200 rescues this last during that main swell event.
9: Yeah.
10: But we've had over the start of our summer, which started the Saturday prior, 527 rescues.
9: Wow.
10: And 2,300 prevents. And that's the number that we're really proud of because that's the prevention part that we want to talk about and getting out there and engaging with all the public. So.
9: Yeah. So really kind of like with the one gentleman, you know, hey.
10: Yes.
9: Everybody, mm-hmm. you know, understanding the flags that may be up, if there, you know, if there are dangerous conditions. I think a lot of people don't necessarily understand how to read those flags, so the lifeguards are there to kind of help. Is there a question that lifeguards get most often? Like, I mean, what kind of information are people usually looking for?
10: Everyone's looking, I mean, they're looking for rip currents, right? They're looking for, is there any rip currents? Is this area dangerous? That's kind of the main question.
9: Yeah, can I surf here?
10: Like you said, the flags, that's a huge one. They see them on top of our towers. We're unique in Newport Beach that we have those flags on the towers. We got the green flag, the yellow flag, and the red flag, and then the black ball flag.
9: And so what do each one of those?
10: Yeah, so the green flag is just, it's a smaller surf day. It's safe for most beachgoers. Yellow flag is the caution, kind of just like the same time as a stop light. Red is experts only, typically. You don't have to be out there and know what you're doing. And then black ball is that no surfing allowed in that area.
9: Okay, so if you see that black ball flag up, that means don't go out in the water, correct?
10: It means no surfing.
9: Gotcha. Okay.
10: Yeah.
11: Now you can still go out in the water, but that's, again, one of the more challenging things. It's more for expert swimmers, expert watermen. And then, again, just checking in with the lifeguard beforehand is, bar none, the key factor we always want people to do.
9: Yeah, and they're so friendly, and they love to talk with people. Absolutely. And engage. Well, again, let's give our audience your contact information if you want to know more about the junior lifeguards, just general information. There's also the element of, hey, I found a seal, what do I do? You know, a beach seal or something, whatever it is. I know you guys are always, you know, ready to just answer people's questions, and there's no stupid questions. Water safety is a 24/7, 365 a day, a year thing. So give us your contact information again in case anybody wants to reach out to you.
11: Yeah, absolutely. So they can go one, basically it's through our website. So it's newportbeachca.gov/fire. And that has all of our contact information there for people to get in touch with our lifeguards or the fire department. And then I think you have a phone number as well. I could pull that up. I should have had that right.
10: Oh, yeah, 949-644-3047.
9: Perfect.
11: Yep. And that'll give you all of the information that you can call right away, especially when you're going out to the beach. And almost every time we always recommend people call that number, so then that way they can get, you know, report our conditions even before heading out to the beach as well.
9: Yeah, yeah, and especially if you're coming from a long way, it's like, I'm going to drive 2 hours to get to the beach. I probably should know what to expect when I get there.
11: Yeah, and we want everyone to, at the end of the day, one, go home and have a good, safe beach day.
9: Yeah.
11: So, and that starts with checking before you go. Know before you go. And that's kind of the mantra a lot of our lifeguards use as well.
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13: Hi, this is Pastor Nathan Hamry from Hosanna Christian Fellowship in Bellflower with the K-Wave Scripture of the Day. Lamentations chapter 3, verses 22 through 23 says, "Because of the Lord's faithful love, we do not perish, for his mercies never end. They are new every morning. Great is your faithfulness." You know, no matter what yesterday held, God's mercy meets us again this morning. His grace doesn't run out, and his faithfulness does not weaken with time. Every new day is another reminder that he is still with us and pouring out his mercy. Once again, that's Lamentations chapter 3, verses 22 through 23. And I'm Pastor Nathan Hamry. And to hear more from me, join me at Hosanna Christian Fellowship on Sundays at 10 a.m. More information is available at hosannachapel.org. 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
17: As we celebrate the 250th birthday of the United States of America, we invite you to join us in praying for our country. When King Solomon had completed the Lord's temple in Jerusalem, the Lord appeared to Solomon by night and gave him this promise from 2 Chronicles 7:14 that we can apply to our world today. The Lord said, "If my people, who are called by my name, humble themselves and pray and seek my face and turn from their wicked ways, then I will hear from heaven and will forgive their sin and heal their land." We invite you to join us in praying for our nation, that God's name would be seen as holy, that His kingdom continue to manifest, and that His will be done on earth just as it is in heaven, that the good news of Jesus Christ would be proclaimed everywhere to all men, women, boys, and girls to hear and come to faith in Jesus Christ, no matter their economic status, ethnicity, religious background, or country of origin. Thank you for praying, and may God continue to spread His grace on the United States. Happy 250th birthday, America, from your friends, sharing life, delivering truth, giving hope. 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
19: The Lord says, this is how you fulfill the law, by believing in the one He has sent. Because when you believe in Jesus, oh, the Holy Spirit will begin to conform your wretched heart into the image of His glorious Son. And oh, it's so sweet. What a wonderful process.
20: Welcome to Delight in the Word with Pastor Joshua Beauvais, a ministry of Calvary Chapel, Newcastle.
19: We are looking at Revelation chapter 1, verse 3. Let's go ahead and read verses 1 through 3. 1 through 3 in Revelation. It says this, "The revelation of Jesus Christ, which God gave Him to show His servants things which must shortly take place. And He sent and signified it by His angel to His servant John, who bore witness to the word of God and to the testimony of Jesus Christ, to all things that he saw. Blessed is he who reads and those who hear the words of this prophecy and keep those things which are written in it, for the time is near." Well, you can see, this is what I'm finding, is every verse is packed so full. And every word is so potent and powerful in its meaning for us and gives us good solid footing as we move forward in the book. And so we're taking our time and we're going to rehearse this first chapter really, really well, so that as we move forward, we have a very solid foundation. Well, as you know, this book has an outline, its own divine outline. Revelation chapter 1, verse 19. "Write the things which you have seen," which we're looking at in chapter 1 as we get into the vision John has of Jesus in His resurrected glory. You guys know John was a witness of the resurrection. He had seen the resurrected Lord already. He gets to see Him again in a more brilliant, more powerful, more magnified way. He gets to see the Lord in His glory like he prayed in John 17. And then he says, write down the things which are. The things which are. And that's where John is at the end of the apostolic age. He's the last living apostle. He's writing at the time of Domitian in AD 95. And so it's at the end of the century in which Jesus saved humanity through His sacrifice and resurrection. And what has begun 60 years earlier is the church. And so the things that are, the things that were present, is the church and God's work in the world through the church. And so that brings us to chapters 2 and 3. That brings us to present day church history. And we're going to see how God spoke to 7 churches with unique circumstances in each church and unique situations that God was directly speaking to in their lives, but then expands it into our lives as well. He who has an ear to hear. Let him hear what the Spirit says to the churches. Each time, each church will be exhorted for specific issues. And then God says, hey, church worldwide throughout time, listen up. This applies to you. And so we're going to have so much to glean from in those two chapters. I expect to be many, many moons in those two chapters. And then we'll get to the things which will take place after this. Metatauta. The first mention of metatauta is right here in verse 19. The next mention is in chapter 4, verse 1, where I believe the rapture of the church is captured. Where John is called into heaven. He's called in the Spirit up by a trumpet. A voice from heaven calling him forth to see these things which will take place after this. After what? After the church has been raptured. It flows. It flows beautifully. Chapters 4 and 5, the church is in heaven, singing the song of the Lamb, the redeemed. Only the church can sing that song. Angels that never fell are not redeemed. Angels who fell will never be redeemed. People who've been redeemed by Jesus sing this song, and we must be there to sing it. So, 4 and 5, we're in heaven. 6 through 19, tribulation on the earth. And sanctification in heaven. And we see this unique look at both heaven and earth. And Revelation seems to take us up into heaven and then back down to earth. Up into heaven, back down to earth. And what we see happening in heaven is linked to what's happening on earth. And we're going to see how closely tied heaven and earth are. And ultimately, chapters 19, 20, we're going to see Jesus return in glory. And then the new heavens and the new earth, where God's throne will be on earth, where heaven meets earth. And oh, what a glorious day. What a glorious day it's going to be. I love this book. I can't imagine my life without this book. This book has been an intricate part of my life, my whole Christian life. I have been excited about this book. My parents birthed it in me as a child through the Holy Spirit, telling me about Revelation and the things that would happen. And I've just grown to love it more and more and more. And I just can't imagine not having this book. It's so sweet. So, chapter 1, verse 3. Blessed is he. Can't go too fast. This is it. Blessed is he. Blessed is he. This is the verse with a promised blessing. A promised blessing. The word blessed. Blessed. Jesus used it 10 times with 9 different beatitudes in the Sermon on the Mount. Blessed. He said blessed. He uses this term to show us what the Christian life should look like. Blessed are the poor in spirit, for theirs is the kingdom of heaven. Blessed are they that mourn, for they shall be comforted. Blessed are the meek, for they shall inherit the earth. I don't know how far I'm going, guys. I memorized this a long time ago. I was in high school when I memorized this. So, we'll take it that far. That's safe. Gives you the idea. There is promised blessing for attitudes. The attitudes of the Beatitudes. And John has the same thing. There is promised blessing for attitudes and commitments and covenants that we have with our God. And guess what? This might surprise you, but shouldn't. There are 7 Beatitudes in the book of Revelation. Blessed is he who reads and those who hear the words of this prophecy and keep those things which are written in it, for the time is near. This is the first beatitude. Blessed are those who read, hear, and keep. This is all one thought. This is not separate. This is not just those who read are blessed. Those who hear are blessed. Those who keep are blessed. No, no. It's those who read and hear that keep. Keep is the key word. And we're going to see that as we go further into this verse. But before we do, let's take you into the Beatitudes of Revelation. Seven times in this book. Here's the next one, Revelation 14, verse 13. Then I heard a voice from heaven saying to me, write, blessed are the dead who die in the Lord from now on. Yes, says the Spirit, that they may rest from their labors and their works follow them. You see, those who get saved during the tribulation, during the hardest time in human history, and specifically the last 3.5 years, the Great Tribulation, a very short period of time, because the biggest murderer of all humanity has just been unleashed on the planet. That's Revelation chapter 12. And when Satan gets here, he's going to wreak such havoc that when he is done, there will be so little life living on this planet that a human being will be as rare as the gold in Ophir. And have you been to Ophir? It's actually talking about a Middle Eastern Ophir. And there's not a lot of gold. It's rare. And so to think that Satan is that much of a killer, he's going to kill his own. That is the comment that the son of Hamas, the Hamas leader, said in his book. And he said, as he was growing up, he realized Hamas doesn't even respect life for their own people. They massacre their own people. They use their children as pawns, as publicity stunts. They allow their children to be killed. Or kill them themselves and blame it on the Jews. The propaganda is unbelievable. It's sick. And Satan is exactly that. He kills his own, and there won't even be someone there to mourn him. And so the Lord says simply, if you've made it this far in the tribulation and you've been saved, oh, the day you die will be a good day. It'll be the best day you've ever had. In the last 3.5 years, that time will be so intense that dying is better than living. Can you imagine that? That's incredible. So blessed are those who die in the Lord during the last 3.5 years of the tribulation. The next one is, behold, I am coming as a thief. Revelation 16:15. Blessed is he who watches and keeps his garments, lest he walk naked and they see his shame. And this is speaking of a moral action, falling to the pitfalls of this world in sexual immorality and drug use. These are the things that the world will not repent of. Drug use and sexual immorality will be its escape, its worship center. The focal point of the last days are these two habits. And that's what Revelation tells us. They would not repent from their sorcery or their sexual immorality. And combined with that, demon worship, the worship of demons. And so those who watch for the Lord's coming in those last days and keep their garments, that is, not participate in the things of this world and walking in the shame and the nakedness of sin that will be exposed by the living God. Whoa, what a holy moment. Revelation 19, verse 9. He said to me, write, blessed are those who are called to the marriage supper of the Lamb. I can't wait. Boy, it's exciting to think about the marriage supper of the Lamb when you're dieting. I think I dreamt about it last night. It's a sweet thought. He said to me, these are the true sayings of God. These are the true sayings of God. Blessed are those who are invited to the marriage supper of the Lamb. Who is it? Those who overcome. Who overcomes? By believing that Jesus Christ is the Son of the living God. That's the overcoming of this world. John tells us that in his epistle, 1 John. And then Revelation 20, verse 6. Blessed and holy is he who has part in the first resurrection. The first resurrection is Jesus' resurrection. He's the first fruits of the first resurrection. He's the first one ever to rise from the dead. Now you say, well, Lazarus rose from the dead. Yeah, but he died again. So did the widow at Nain, her son, died again. And so did Jairus' daughter, died again. How about the boy that Elisha rose from the dead? Yep, died again. They were temporary. Jesus rose eternal, forever and permanently. And all those who follow him in this first resurrection are a part of the kingdom of God and eternal life. And so blessed are you. That applies to you right here who have received Jesus as your Lord and Savior. Blessed are you who have part in the first resurrection. Over such, the second death, that's hell, that's the lake of fire, has no power. But they shall be priests of God and of Christ and shall reign with him 1,000 years. So you see that? Revelation 1 tells us in chapter 1, verse 5, that we have been made kings and priests unto our God. Kings and priests. What does this say? It backs it up. We have been made priests of God and of Christ and shall reign, that's what a king does, with him 1,000 years. So we are kings and priests unto our God. Blessed are we to take part in that first resurrection. It began with Jesus. It has been ever since. Everyone who dies in the Lord is resurrected in him, has the promise of that ultimate bodily resurrection. Their body that's here on earth, they will be reunited with. That's 1 Thessalonians chapter 4, 16 and 17. How sweet that is. And then they will be forever with the Lord with that new body. And there's an intermediate body. There's a body you get when you get to heaven. And we'll see that as we go through Revelation. It doesn't mean there's so much we learn about the afterlife in this book. After death. I'm going to keep practicing saying that. It's after death. It's not afterlife. You've arrived. When you get there, you'll know what life really is. Wow. All right. Revelation 22, verse 7. Behold, I am coming quickly, Jesus says. Blessed is he who keeps the words of the prophecy of this book. Blessed is he who keeps the word of the prophecy of this book. We're going to talk more about that because this is a match verse for the one we're looking at tonight. And then 22:14. Blessed are those who do his commandments, that they may have the right to the tree of life. Oh, man, like Adam and Eve. We're going to have right to the tree of life. Oh, not some boring old tree with fruit that arrives once a year for a very short season, but fruit that is birthed every month. Oh, 12 kinds of fruit growing on both sides of the river of life. So you don't even have to cross the river to get to it. It's just on both sides, and it's in constant bloom. I think our challenge will be keeping up with its fruit. And its leaves are for the healing of the nations, we're told. And they may enter through the gates into the city. You see, no foul or unclean thing will enter into the gates of the city. And so those who follow the commandment of the Lord, what's the commandment of the Lord? What's the first and most important? Love the Lord your God with all your heart, with all your soul, with all your mind and strength. The second is like it. Love your neighbor as yourself. On these two hang all the law and the prophets. And so how is this fulfilled? It's fulfilled in Christ. And that's why the Lord says, this is how you fulfill the law, by believing in the one he has sent. Because when you believe in Jesus, oh, the Holy Spirit will begin to conform your wretched, wretched heart into the image of his glorious Son. And oh, it's so sweet. What a wonderful process. That brings us through the blesseds. We did it. Seven blessings promised in this book. And you'll see how they're related. Some affirm the first blessing and others bring in a further depth or knowledge of a gift or a blessing. Why you'll be blessed. You're not going to taste the second death. You're going to be a part of the first resurrection. You're going to rule and reign as a priest and king to your God. There is so much ahead for you. God has blessed you with every spiritual blessing in the heavenly places, Peter tells us. And so, that brings us to our next section here. Blessed is he who reads and those who hear. This is really signifying the importance of this book. This letter that John is writing, this prophetic letter he's writing to the churches, is the divine word of God and belongs in the canon of Scripture. Because the church, from the first church, the emphasis was to read only the word of God as your saints gather. It wasn't about history and mythology and, you know, you don't get together on a Sunday morning and read the latest gossip or talk about the latest polls or what's going on in the culture. No. That's the American church today. That's called the Church of Laodicea. The church that God designed and intended to be his focuses in on his word, and his word was to be read each gathering. And this is the exhortation: he who reads and those who hear. This has a unique, specific focus on John's day and for the first 400 years of the church before the printing press. It was super rare for anybody to have their own Bible. They were written on papyrus scrolls. They were written one book at a time. It was common that there would be only one copy for the whole church. One copy. So you would gather together in the evening and you would hear the word of God read, and you would listen with such intensity as to remember what was said. And they used methods of memorization to help the congregation memorize the word that they would never, ever have in their hands. It was simply for the pastor or for the pastors. And maybe you could go in on a special visit and read along, but for the most part, most people just did not have their own copy, much less the Old Testament scrolls. And so it was to be read publicly, which is an emphasis on its importance. Not only that, but there was an equal blessing for the reader and those who heard. It's an equal blessing. That encourages me because, you know, growing up dyslexic, my best way to take things in, large amounts of things, is to listen. I listen to stuff. Now, I do a lot more reading nowadays, but man, when I was young, I didn't read my first book till I was 21 years old. The only book I read, which I don't think counts, is Green Eggs and Ham. That's the only book. And, you know, I read that a couple of times, but not often. And it took me a long time to read that book. And the Bible, I started reading young, but I didn't read through it until I was older. You know, I didn't start that habit. But I knew a lot of the Bible because of the faithfulness of my parents and going to a Christian school. So I knew a lot of the Bible, and my passion was the Bible. But I would read so slow, it was painful for anyone listening, including myself. And so there's an equal blessing for those who hear. And you can take in the word of God by listening. The word of promise is the New King James read by actors. And they did such a great job. It's like radio theater. I love listening. It's very captivating. All right. Look at Colossians 4:16. This exhortation to read. Now, when the epistle is read among you, Paul says, see that it is read also in the church of the Laodiceans, and that you likewise read the epistle from Laodicea. There's an emphasis on scripture reading. Peter affirms that Paul is a writer of scripture. Peter affirmed that in his epistle. And so Paul is encouraging. Also, 1 Thessalonians 5:27, I charge you by the Lord that this epistle be read to all the holy brethren. So this was not to be limited just to the Thessalonians, but all the holy brethren. This should be circulated in the church. And it was. And so throughout the first century, these letters began to be circulated and emphasized, and the ones that were written by the apostles and eyewitnesses. And then in time, they canonized these and set them apart as sacred because they had been such a faithful witness and impact in the church. That's how they would determine those that were written with the authority of God.

0: were written with prophetic nature in them and by apostles and had deep impact on the salvation and sanctification and the edification of the church. And so it took about 300 years for the church to really see the letters that were very fruitful, that were being brought forth, and Revelation is one of those letters.
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2: 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We'll hear from the Scott Cunningham Band, no relation to Sophie Cunningham, John Reddick, the Gettys, and Phil Wickham, the guy whom I hope to see one week from today at the SoCal Harvest happening at Angel Stadium in Anaheim. 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
5: You know, this is kind of been an intense year for my wife and I, as far as life and death goes. In our congregation, we had 4 people pass away in just the first month and a half. And in my family, we lost another 3 people, 7 in less than 3 months. We're kind of struggling with death fatigue a bit. Now, God's been gracious in walking with us through this valley of the shadow of death, but still it's been a challenge. This past Saturday, I led the memorial service for my brother-in-law, Doug. Now, Doug was an incredibly kind man. He had a gentle spirit, was hardworking, a man of character. He loved the Lord. Doug also had Down syndrome. He was adopted by my in-laws when he was just 3 years old. His parents felt like caring for him was more than they could handle, so they gave him up for adoption. And my mother-in-law in particular had a special place in her heart for the handicapped, those with physical and mental impairments. So they raised him as their own, gave him a life of dignity and purpose he would not have had otherwise. Doug was never anything less than a full member of our family, as if he'd been born into it. I remember my mother-in-law one time sharing with me about the lessons people with handicaps and special needs have to share with us. Doug was gracious. He was quick to forgive, believed the best in people. He was different. I wonder if you have a Doug in your life, maybe a bag boy at the grocery store, someone who lives in your neighborhood, goes to your church, or who you see around town. Sometimes we're afraid to connect with people like this, but the Bible teaches that you and I are called to do this very thing. Paul writes in Romans chapter 12, verse 16, "Be of the same mind toward one another. Do not set your mind on high things, but associate with the humble. Do not be wise in your own opinion." The New Living Translation reads, "Don't be too proud to enjoy the company of ordinary people." The NIV, "Do not

0: be proud, but be willing to associate with people of low position. And that ordinary quality, that lowness, that's not God's estimation. That's our culture's. You and I are to be intentional about stepping away from our circle of influence and comfort and to be willing to humble ourselves, connecting and building relationships with ones that are different. Because very often they have something to teach us, to give us that we would never otherwise gain. Their lives and weaknesses have enabled them to see things we never could, to understand what we haven't learned yet. Often a childlike faith, the very thing Jesus says we must have if we're to enter the kingdom of heaven. So ask the Lord to help you to slow down today and make time and space in your life for people that are different. Jesus stopped many times in his ministry to touch men and women just like this. We're called to do the same. Let's pray. Father, would you give us eyes to see the way you do? Lord, a patience and a willingness to learn, God, maybe from unlikely people, Lord, the very people you loved and designed, maybe differently, Lord, but people we can learn from. In Jesus' name, amen.
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testimony is that it doesn't have to be the story of meeting Jesus 5 years ago, 15 years ago, 25 years ago, 50 years ago. 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

John Reddick on K-Wave Weekend Praise. And friend, I don't know what you're going through today, but as we celebrate our nation's 250th anniversary of independence, I pray chains that have been holding you back from living an abundant life in Christ will break today. God is doing something in your life. Let Him. 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
1: Your home for worship and the word on the weekends. 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That was Andrew Rip. And I'm Brian Perez with a quick shout out to Jeremy. Great talking to you yesterday, man. I love meeting you guys out in the public. And I love talking to you on the phone, too. So 714-828-1079 is the number. We've got about another 30 minutes of K-Wave Weekend Praise coming up this afternoon. So stick around.
2: Hello, I'm David Jeremiah. As America marks 250 years, this ought to be a moment not for anger, but for prayer, not for division, but for grace. You see, the best way to honor our country is to live out our faith with courage, conviction, and humility. In a time when many voices seek to pull us apart, we must remember this. Every person is made in the image of God and should be treated with dignity and respect. So let us ask the Lord to help us walk in truth, speak with grace, and demonstrate the kind of character that can strengthen a nation. And may God bless America.
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Scott Cunningham Band on K-Wave Weekend Praise, and that was not Sophie Cunningham singing with Scott on that song. I'm Brian Perez. Thanks for listening. Got some Rivers and Robots now. Matt Redman coming up a little bit later. Chris Tomlin, too. And Pastor Char Brodersen singing on K-Wave Weekend Praise.

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Classics like that one from Chris Tomlin and newer ones like this one.

0: That's Char Broderson, Come Ye Sinners, on K-Wave Weekend Praise. Char does it all. He's the lead pastor at Calvary Chapel Costa Mesa. 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And as I said, Char is the lead pastor of Calvary Chapel Costa Mesa. Two services there tomorrow morning at 8:30 and 11. Char will be in Acts chapter 3, where we will witness the first recorded miracle of the early church, hear Peter's second sermon, and see the apostles face their first arrest for proclaiming the name of Jesus. That's tomorrow at Calvary Chapel Costa Mesa. And before the book of Acts and the Bible, there's the book of John. And up next on K-Wave 1110 and 107.9, Pastor Henry Lundy begins a teaching through that book of the Bible.
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0: Hi, and welcome to the Refreshing Word broadcast from Calvary Chapel Beaumont in Southern California. I'm Paul, your host, and we're now in the Gospel of John. And you'll find that John's Gospel is different than the other Gospels. His two main points are to show that Jesus is the Son of God and the absolute need for believing. There are also two main groups of seven in his Gospel, seven miracles and seven I Am statements. All right, let's hear today's message from Pastor Henry in John chapter 1.
1: Let's walk together. Let's jump into a time portal. Let's say all of us in this room and those of you outside and online, we're dropped in the middle of Jerusalem as a resident, okay? We don't know the New Testament because it's not been written yet. We hear about a guy named Jesus, a man named Jesus. Do you and I follow him? Now, we're in church. We'd love to say, psh, of course I would follow Jesus. First of all, you don't know what he looked like. He didn't go to any of the synagogues you went to. He didn't have any of the teachers that you had. How would you and I know to follow Jesus? To most, Jesus was a rebel. Imagine you and I are in a synagogue. And some friends bring a paralytic on a mat. And there was no room, so they tore off some ceiling tile and laid their friend before everyone. And you and I overhear Jesus saying this, your sins are forgiven you. We would say, wait a minute, only God can forgive sins. And for some of you that have a bent on legalism, what do you do when Jesus heals on the Sabbath? You're going, no way can this guy be from God. My point is this, how would you and I know to follow Jesus if we didn't know what we know? Would we hear what he said, the Beatitudes, and would that somehow arrest us? Would that somehow go, man, he's got to be from God? But then what do we do when he's breaking all of these quote-unquote traditions? Do we follow Jesus? And it would be nice to say, as followers of Jesus, yeah, I would, if I was, you know, in Jerusalem at the time of Jesus, yeah, I'd follow him. I don't know if we can be that confident. I don't know if I can be that confident that, yeah, I would, because maybe the bent is, this is what the Word of God says, and then Jesus says your sins are forgiven you. We're going, wait a minute. Only God can forgive sins. But then here's Jesus, forgiven sins, he's healing on the Sabbath, and what do we have a disdain for his objects of grace and mercy? The Mosaic Law says this, if you are an adulterer, you are to be stoned. So you guys remember the story. There's a woman that was caught in the very act of adultery. They threw her before Jesus. They said this, the law of Moses says she should be stoned. They said, hey, what do you say, Jesus? The Bible says he bent down, he was writing in the sand. We don't know what he was writing. Maybe he was writing their names down, all their sins. So Jesus says, well, he who is without sin cast the first stone. Perhaps when the woman was thrown in front of us, we'd be like with our stones, the law says, but then Jesus says, you who are without sin, cast the first stone. He came to his own and his own did not know him. That is scary, family. Shabbat.org says that a Jewish family began training their kids at the age of six. At the age of six, they began to train them to know and to memorize the Torah and what's called the mitzvot. God gave us 10 commandments. What the Jews did is they made 613 additional commandments to not break the 10. Right? Crazy, right? So imagine this. So from the age of six, you are learning Torah. You're learning mitzvah each year. So let's say you're 30, 40 years old. Torah, mitzvah. Then the word becomes flesh. That's next Sunday. You want to be here for that. The word becomes flesh. And you didn't know him. Not only did you not know him, but you sent him to be crucified. He came to his own and his own did not know him, did not receive him. Family, that is so scary. Can you imagine to be studying since you're six, looking for the Messiah, and when he comes, Not only do you reject him, but you send him to his death. That is so scary. It's going, wait, you spent your whole entire life looking for the Messiah, but since he didn't fit into your little box, you rejected him. If I could ask you, you and I like this, are you missing what God is doing in your life right now? Maybe you're looking for Jesus to come in that way, and Jesus is right here. He's like, hey, what are you waiting for? Oh, Jesus is going to show up this way. Family, you and I can never tell Jesus which way he's going to show up. Since he is Lord of all, he can show up in any way he wants. But be careful of not looking for Jesus. Jesus, help us. Be careful that you are open to God answering your prayer and meeting you in your need in whatever way he chooses. Because if that's not the case, you're like this. Okay, I'm just looking for Jesus. I'm just looking. I know he's going to do something. Well, you need to take your hands down and say, Jesus, in whatever way you want to show up in my life, I am open to receive that. Because as we go through the book of John, Jesus is going to have the majority of his run-ins with religious people. People who are looking for the Messiah. We're going to go to Israel in April. They are still looking for the Messiah. Craziest thing. Not crazy, but the Bible says that they're blind, but right now they're blind. But he's going to, Romans 12, he's going to remove the blinders one day. But when you go with us, they're going to be doing all of their hand-washing rituals. They are still looking for the one that we worship. That's why we are so blessed. We are so blessed. Our search is over. Glory to God. And the sad thing is as we go to Israel, we'll see they'll have open Bibles. And when they read, they go like this. I asked one of the people in Israel last time I went, I was like, hey, why do the Jewish people, when they read the Bible, they're bowing back and forward. This one man says, how can you read the word of God and not be moved? That'll work. That'll work. That will work. Family, when you and I are looking for Jesus, family, we're going to be moved by his word. We're going to be moved by his truth. We want to make sure we know Jesus. This word know in the Greek is gnosko. It means to know, to come to know, to recognize, or to perceive. And the way that you and I can know the word of God, to know Jesus, is by knowing his word. Now, maybe you're not there yet. Maybe you don't have this love for God's word yet. Let's pray that changes, right? What's wrong with saying, God, you already know I don't read your word very much, but I want to. You know that I don't have this hunger and desire for your word, but I want to have it. Will you help me? What is he going to say? No. He's going to say, yeah. Because we're at home, and maybe you walk past this as you're going to the kitchen. You walk past it, you're coming back from the kitchen. You hear something. Hey, why don't you read your Bible? Anybody ever have that in your voice? Hey, just read your Bible. You're like, oh, that's me. Oh, that's me. Listen to what Jeremiah says. He says, your words were found and I ate them. Your words to me were the joy and the rejoicing of my heart. It's like, oh my goodness. This is what Jeremiah is saying about the word of God. He says, I found them and I ate them. He says, your word was like, oh my God, I guess I need to get my reading done today. Let us get this done. No, he says, I found your word and I ate them. He says, your word was the joy and rejoicing of my heart. Family, my hopes are is that God would give all of us this great desire for his word, and that we would echo what Jeremiah is saying, that when I read the word, it's joy and rejoicing. And maybe for some of you, this is like foreign, and maybe you've said this after I'm saying these things, there's these thoughts coming into your mind. Well, the Bible's not for you to understand. No, it's not for you. Family, the Bible is for you to understand. God has given his word that we might understand. It's not like God goes here. You're not going to get it, but here you go. You're not going to understand it, but here, just try it. No. if we had more time, and we don't, I want to encourage you, next time we have an equip class, join it. 100% you will leave the class going, oh my goodness, all that was here and it's just one or two verses. We will teach you how to read your Bible. It's going to take a commitment. It's going to take you 6 to 8 weeks, but 6 to 8 weeks and then a lifetime of knowing the Word of God. That's a beautiful thing. God wants you and I to know Him by reading His Word. So if you don't have a Bible, after service, let us know. They're brand new Bibles here. Come and take one. We'll take one. Just come and get us. We'll give you one. Right? We just don't want to miss Jesus, family. We don't want to. Life is what? It's that short. And I know some of you are going through some difficult times. We don't want to miss Jesus during any time. We don't want to say, well, times are tough right now, so I'm going to kind of put this whole Jesus thing on hold. No. Times are tough, so I'm going to embrace Jesus. I don't want to miss Jesus in my suffering. I don't want to miss Jesus in the difficulties. I don't want to miss Jesus in the fog. I want to walk with Jesus in the fog. I want to walk with Him when my body's not feeling right. I want to walk with Him when the account's not feeling right. I want to walk with Him when the relationships aren't right. I just always want to make it a habit of walking with Jesus. Jesus came to His own. His own didn't know Him. Not only did they not know Him, they didn't receive Him. Listen to Matthew 23. Jesus says, "Oh, Jerusalem, Jerusalem, the one who kills the prophets and stones those who are sent to her." Listen to what He says. "How often I wanted to gather your children together as a hen gathers her chicks under her wings, but you were not willing." Jesus is going, they're going, "Nah, I'm good."
0: You know, it's easy for us to be frustrated at their resistance to Jesus, but you know, sometimes we forget our own past, and we need to be reminded that we were the same way. I know I was. How many times did you and I hear about Jesus in some form, and we neglected to respond to His invitation? So, you know, just be patient with people and persistent in your walk with the Lord. And Lord willing, those you witness to will come to Jesus. All right, let's continue in John chapter 1.
1: Listen to what the Bible, Jesus says in John chapter 5, verse 37. Listen to what He says. John 5. He says, "And the Father Himself, who sent Me, has testified of Me. You have neither heard His voice at any time, nor seen His form." Listen to verse 38. "But you do not have His word abiding in you, because whom He sent, you do not believe." Verse 39, so great. "You search the Scriptures, for in them you think you have eternal life, and these are they which testify of Me. But you are not willing to come to Me that you may have life." Again, you and I are dropped into Jerusalem. Hey, we're studying Torah. The Torah clothes Himself in human flesh, and we don't know Him. That's the scary part. It's like, Jesus, we're not just playing church. I mean, we're in our Word to grow and to learn, and we don't want to miss You. Family, from Genesis 1 to Revelation chapter 22, all about Jesus. All about Jesus and more Jesus. And how beautiful. God the Father sent His Son as the light into the world, and His own people, they missed Him. What a tragedy to miss the person you've been looking for all your life. What a sobering thought. We are so blessed. We are so blessed to be on this side of the Scriptures. Because if you and I were walking the time of Jesus was walking, you know, we'd be blessed by all the miracles and blind eyes seeing, crippled people walking. But would we be in the crowd asking for Barabbas instead of Jesus? Because Jesus didn't fit into our own little box. Jesus went to His own. His own did not receive Him. Jesus wanted wanted to gather them together, but it says they were not willing. They were not willing. Is there any area in your life where Jesus is going like this and you're going, he's going, come closer, and we're going, it's kind of sad that we do that from time to time, don't we? He's like, hey, I got some great stuff for you. We're like, I don't want to come. Well, where have we been so far? God sends with a purpose. God sends a witness. God sends a son. Then lastly, God sends an invitation to receive the light. Listen to verse 12, but as many as received him, to them he gave the right to become the children of God, to those who believe in his name. Let's walk for a couple minutes. We want to be real careful of people saying things like this. Well, we can't control what they say, but we want to be mindful of what this means. People sometimes say, well, we're all children of God. Well, we're all created by God, but are we all children of God? No. How do we know this? Listen to what this verse says. Let's walk slowly through it. But as many as what? One more time. Received him, to them he gave the right to become what? The children of God, to those who do what? Believe in his name. So as many as received him, to those who believe in his name. So in order to be a child of God, we have got to receive Jesus. We have got to believe in his name. That is the demarcation. So for somebody to say, hey, we're all God's children. Well, we're all created by the same God, but we are not all God's children. Maybe the question is this. Somebody says this. Say, hey, are you a child of God? You say, yeah, I'm a child of God. Well, tell me why you're a child of God. If the only answer is I've been created by God, that's not the answer. Have you received Jesus? Have you received the light? It says, have you believed in Jesus? And if you have not, then you're not a child of God. But the beautiful thing is, the light is here. The invitation has been given to whomever would respond to the light. It says, those who were born not of blood, nor of the will of the flesh, nor of the will of man, but of God. Let's be careful that we don't give our parents too much credit. What do I mean? Maybe this was you. Maybe you found the love of your life. You got together. You're like, you know what? Let's start a family. Started a family, and you're like, hey, we've got kids now. Be careful of thinking that originated with you. Because what we learn here in verse 13, who were born not of blood, nor of the will of flesh, nor of the will of man, but of God. God has purposed our existence. We learn in Colossians 1 that all things were made for him and through him. We're going to learn in Revelation in just a couple of moments that Jesus created all things for himself and for his pleasure. So our parents did their thing, but what God's plan predates what our parents did in their plan for our lives. So as a follower of Jesus, God forbid we would ever walk around going, I'm not loved. You got to read your Bible. Not only are you and I loved, but we are purposed. Now there's something to being purposed that excites me. There's something to going, I know who my parents were, but God has a greater plan for my life than my parents. That I'm not just some result of an act, but I'm the result of a purpose. That that my life is purposed by God, and God used my parents to bring me into his purpose and plan. Not only is this true, but this also speaks of being born again, not of blood, nor the will of flesh, nor the will of man, but of God, that God has purposed that you and I would hear about his son Jesus, and that you and I would respond to God. One of my favorite verses is Jeremiah 31:3. It says, I have loved you with what, family? An everlasting love. And with loving kindness, I have drawn you. Family, what does an everlasting love look like? I mean, if somebody says, I've loved you with an everlasting love, everlasting means it doesn't have a beginning. It doesn't have an end. So How is it possible for God to love you and I with an everlasting love? Before we were here, He's always loved us. That's why we love us some Jesus. So you want to be real careful going, oh, God doesn't love me. I keep messing up. God's going to take it. Read your Bible. He, despite us, He loves us. Glory to God. Glory to God that we were born not of blood, nor of the will of the flesh, nor of the will of man, but of God. That God has a purpose. And I want you to know, family, God has birthed every one of us with a purpose. I'm with the Lord Jesus. Regardless of how you got here, God has a plan, a great plan for your life. And the greatest of those plans is that you and I would respond to Jesus. When you and I get Jesus right, we'll get everything else right. We get Jesus wrong, we're going to get everything else wrong. Live for Jesus, family. Live for Jesus. Live for Him. And what a beautiful journey this thing called life is. It's painful at times, amen. There's a little pain from time to time. But one day, when life is all done, we go see Jesus. We're not going, oh, keep me here, keep me here, keep me here in Beaumont. Let's go. Let's go see some Jesus. That's so, God keeps His promises. God has a great plan. He's got a plan for your life. And one day, all of us are going to meet that finish line. We need to ask ourselves, what are we doing? What are we doing now as we're marching towards that finish line? Because we're all going to get there. Let's be about our Father's business. Let's tell people about the greatness of Jesus. Let's tell them that Jesus can save you and transform you, forgive you, give you hope, give you a future. And most of you are here because you responded to that witness. So be careful of thinking you have nothing to say. You've got a testimony. You've got a testimony. So I want to encourage you this week, share your testimony with at least one person. Not a boastimony. Don't spend 20 minutes talking about how you were under some rock or something and then 2 minutes about how Jesus is great. You want to spend more time talking about Jesus. I was once in darkness and I was brought into His marvelous light. All I know is to tell you that Jesus saves and transforms. He can do the same thing for you and He can do the same thing for you today. We want to testify to the greatness of Jesus. And was so great, John the Baptist was blessed to do this very thing, to simply talk about how Jesus is great over and over and over again. Jesus was John's focus. Jesus was John's focus. What's your focus? What's your focus like right now? If we were to put your thoughts, well, we don't do that. We don't want to see your thoughts. Rewind that tape. Right? Jesus knows our thoughts. He knows our focus. Ask yourself, the thing that you're focused on right now, is it eternal or is it temporal? Is it eternal or is it temporal? And then if it's temporal, how much are you investing in that is temporal? But if it's eternal, ooh, that's worth our time. That's worth our efforts. That's worth our talent. That's worth our treasure. That's worth our tithe. That's worth everything. If it's eternal. But if it's temporal, here for a moment and it's gone. Let's keep following Jesus, family. Let's follow Him and let's read His word. And I encourage you with this. Read your Bible every day. All of us got time. Everybody's got 5-10 minutes. There's not one person in here that doesn't have 5 or 10 minutes. If you say I don't, let me see your iPhone. I will swipe down and I will see your screen time. Take 5 minutes, 5-10 minutes every day. Read a couple of verses and just chew on what you read.
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1: 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And at about 2:15, Lynn Hackman will give us some water safety tips, very apropos for this Independence Day 2026, better known as the semi-quincentennial. I love saying that word. Here on 107.9 at 2, Pastor Philip DeCourcy teaches us what we can learn from the life of Judas. Judas, the bad guy. The guy who betrayed Jesus. How could he? I mean, this guy walked with him, talked with him, ate with him, saw him perform miracles. Well, we too talk with Jesus, talk with him, walk with him, I should say fellowship with him, see him do miracles in our lives. If Judas did it, could we possibly be in danger of doing it as well? The weekend edition of Know the Truth is on it too.
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3: As we celebrate the 250th birthday of the United States of America, we invite you to join us in praying for our country. When King Solomon had completed the Lord's temple in Jerusalem, the Lord appeared to Solomon by night and gave him this promise from 2 Chronicles 7:14 that we can apply to our world today. The Lord said, "If my people who are called by my name humble themselves and pray and seek my face and turn from their wicked ways, then I will hear from heaven and I will forgive their sin and heal their land." We invite you to join us in praying for our nation, that God's name would be seen as holy, that His kingdom continue to manifest, and that His will be done on earth just as it is in heaven, that the good news of Jesus Christ would be proclaimed everywhere to all men, women, boys, and girls to hear and come to faith in Jesus Christ, no matter their economic status, ethnicity, religious background, 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
6: Given the fact that his name was Judas, his mom and dad gave him the name Judah, prayers, and given the Jewish culture, that was a bit of a prophecy and a bit of a prayer. You have in that name their aspirations, their dreams. But he cursed the day he was born by the way he lived. He made it a regret to those that knew him. Isn't that a sad commentary?

0: It is difficult to hear the name Judas without feeling some intense emotions. Judas walked and talked with Jesus, yet this trusted disciple sold Jesus out for 30 pieces of silver and sealed the deal with a kiss. Today on Know the Truth, Philip DeCourcy opens to the Gospel of Luke to examine the path that led Judas to betray the Savior. 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Let's begin. Here's Pastor Philip.
1: I do like the story of the children of a prominent family who thought that they would bless their father on his birthday with a history of the family. They wanted to put together a wonderful book that would outline the lineage of this prominent family. And so they commissioned a very professional biographer to do the work. But they made clear right from the beginning that there was a wrinkle in the story. There was Uncle George. And they wanted to tell this biographer that, you know, Uncle George wasn't a great guy. He, in fact, was executed on an electric chair for murder. And so the biographer replied, you know what, don't worry about that. I can handle that situation. I can remove the embarrassment. Here's what we'll do. When I'm writing the story, I'll say that Uncle George occupied a chair of applied electronics at an important government institution. He was attached to his position by the strongest of ties, and his death came as a real shock. That's funny. That's quite good, isn't it? But in contrast, as I thought about it this week and thought about the message we're about to embark on here on Judas Iscariot, one of the striking things about the gospel record is there is no attempt made to whitewash this black sheep. In fact, every one of the disciples were aware of the fact that he betrayed the Lord Jesus, and therefore when they wrote their Gospels, especially Matthew and Luke and John, they were very quick to point out when mentioning Judas that he was the one that betrayed the Lord Jesus. When his name is mentioned, that little footnote is always put there. There's no attempt to hide the fact. There's no attempt made to whitewash this black sheep. He was the one who betrayed the Son of God. He gave him up with a kiss. How despicable. How deplorable. In fact, when he's listed by Matthew and Luke and John and Mark, you'll find that he is always at the bottom of the list. In fact, John especially is quite hard on him. When you read his gospel, you'll find that he calls him the thief, the betrayer, the one possessed by the devil and the son of perdition. He's not in any way whitewashed, made to look better than he was. No, he's the one that kissed the face of God and went to hell. In fact, he has spawned a whole new vocabulary, hasn't he? There's the Judas goat that leads all the other goats to slaughter. If someone betrays you or stabs you in the back, they do it with the Judas kiss. There's the Judas hole. That's the peephole in a prison door that allows the guard to look in, but not the prisoner to look out. So let's begin to look at him. And let's be challenged by the sad fact that the night Judas betrayed Christ, he also betrayed himself. He bartered away his soul for 30 pieces of silver. When he planted that kiss on the cheeks of Christ, it was a kiss of death for him as much as for Christ. In a very real sense, he kissed the door of heaven and went to hell because Jesus had said, I am the door. If any man comes in and goes out through me, he will be saved. He squandered so much for so little. He played marbles with diamonds when it came to the gospel. And while the other disciples are an encouragement, I don't know about you, but I've enjoyed looking at them. And when you see them, you go, hey, these guys are common. They're broken. And yet they're usable. And God used them in uncommon ways. And that's an encouragement. Maybe God can do that in your life or my life. So while the other disciples are an encouragement, Judas is a warning. He stands as a warning to those who will play with the gospel, who will tinker with eternal things. He's a red flag regarding spiritual carelessness and hypocrisy. So we're going to look at his pedigree and we're going to look at his privileges. And I think there's several things to learn. Let's look at his pedigree, his background, his upbringing. Maybe we can learn something. Maybe there's a clue there as to how he's going to turn out. You know, because his act was deplorable, despicable. His name has become infamous. Let's look at his name. Judas comes from the Hebrew word Judah, the tribe of Judah. Judah means praise. Now, if you know anything about the biblical culture, when a name was chosen, it was chosen almost like a prophecy or a prayer. This is what the parent would want. This is what the parent hoped for in the life of that child. And it would seem to me the inference of the name Judas or Judah would infer that his mom and dad wished him to grow up and live a life for God's glory. They wanted his life to rebound to God's praise. And so one would infer that he grew up in a pious and religious Jewish home. Many commentators have said maybe he was called Judas out of a sense of patriotism and pride, because one of the great heroes of Israel was Judas Maccabeus, the George Washington of Israel. And he had led the people of God against the Assyrians and had helped protect them and deliver them. Bottom line, you and I would infer from his name that he probably grew up in a godly, religious home that was patriotic and Jewish to the core. He was born with privileges. He was set up for success, both physically and spiritually. We do know his father's name. That's the only thing we really know about his family. John 6:71 tells us this. He spoke of Judas Iscariot, the son of Simon, for it was he who would betray him, being one of the 12. So we don't know anything about his family other than the fact that it would be inferred from his name that they were a good and godly home and his father was called Simon. Let's look at his town. Do we know where he came from? I think we do. That's the meaning that comes out of his second name, Judas Iscariot. The word Iscariot can be broken down and it means man of Kerioth. Now, what's interesting about that is almost all the disciples, if not all the disciples, came from Galilee except for Judas. He was a Judean. He was from the south part of the country, just south of Jerusalem. He wouldn't have been as well known to the other disciples. Maybe that allowed for this kind of cloak that he will use to kind of cover his bad motives and his poor actions. Okay, do we know what he did? No, we don't. Nowhere does it state his profession or his career or his occupation. Now, I would suggest possibly he's tied to the financial world. Why would I say that? Because according to John 13:29, he held the bag. He held the purse for the disciples. He was the treasurer. Now, I find that interesting because who was good with money? Matthew. He was a tax collector. But Judas is made treasurer over Matthew. Maybe inferring he too came from the world of commerce and finance. And also in Luke 22, 4-6, we learn that he negotiated with the chief priests a price for betraying the Lord Jesus. And they dickered over money, according to Luke. So, given the fact he was the treasurer holding the bag, given the fact he was greedy and avarice in his heart, one might conclude that indeed he was someone from the world of commerce. This is his profile, or what we're calling his pedigree. His name, his town, his occupation. Finally, let's look at his calling. Over in Acts chapter 1 and verse 12, the Bible makes clear that he was definitely part of the apostolic band. He was part of those disciples. In verse 17, we read, "For he," that is Judas, "was numbered with us." We read in John 6:71, he was one of the 12. Look, it's important for you and I to realize Judas was chosen as an apostle. He wasn't chosen because he was going to betray Christ. That was his own choice. Christ has spent the night in prayer, according to Luke chapter 6, 12 to 16, asking for wisdom so that he might choose out from among the group of 70 disciples a handpicked band of men that would be indeed his kind of vanguard and his spearhead battalion, so to speak. And he showed all the signs of being faithful and fruitful. By all appearances, he was an appealing candidate. So, point being, when we think about what he became, You can't understand that, and you can't predict that by what he was and how he began. So that's his pedigree. Now, we could leave it there, but I find myself running that through my mind a few times this past few days, and I come up with a couple of thoughts I think's worth just spending a little bit of time on and applying God's word, thinking out the implications of his pedigree. And here's one of the implications. Wouldn't you agree with me, given the fact that his name was Judas, his mum and dad gave him the name Judah, praise, and given the Jewish culture, that was a bit of a prophecy and a bit of a prayer. And so with the choosing of that name, you have in that name their aspirations, their dreams. But their son would grow up to betray the one who was the lion of the tribe of Judah. Here's the first thought that grabbed me. Wasn't Judas a grave disappointment to his parents? The night he betrayed the Lord Jesus with a kiss, he betrayed his home. He betrayed his mum and dad. And we need to be challenged by that. The Bible encourages us to live in a way that is honorable and one that honors our mother and father, that brings joy to their hearts and gladness to their lives. There's a series of verses back in Proverbs. Chapter 10 and verse 1 would get us started. Listen to these wise words. A wise son makes glad a father, but a foolish son is a grief to his mother. The word of God is warning us, don't make your mom and dad sad. Make them glad. Make them rejoice concerning the day you were born. Grow up to honor them. Grow up to do things that please them and bring glory to the God that they committed you to when you were born. Give you another verse, Proverbs 15 verse 20, underscores the same thing. A wise son makes a father glad, but a foolish man despises his mother. Proverbs 17:21. He who begets a scoffer does so to his sorrow, and the father of a fool has no joy. Oh, the heartache of a prodigal son. Oh, the heartache of a disobedient daughter. Tears the heart out of a parent and stomps on it. And Judas is a warning. Judas is a warning to us not to be like that, not to do that. In fact, Mark 14:21 says that it would have been better for him not to have been born. Isn't that a sad commentary? He cursed the day he was born by the way he lived. He made it a regret and a remorse to those that knew him. Now, here's my point. May God give every son and give every daughter in this congregation, whether we're young or old, we're all someone's son and we're all someone's daughter. May God give us the grace to live in such a way that we please them. Now, we're not to please them and displease God, all right? I'm thinking about the best circumstances. May we live to please them. May we live to give them something to talk about and praise God for. Because you see, the mark of the unregenerate heart and the mark of a declining society is a disrespect for parents. Remember how Paul described a culture that's decaying and declining? What it looks like and the marks of a culture that has exchanged the truth of God for a lie? A mark of a culture that's become godless, where the creation and the creature is worshipped rather than the creator? Here's one of the marks. Romans 1 verse 30. Backbiters, haters of God, violent, proud, boasters, inventors of evil things, disobedient to parents. In fact, when Paul talks about the last generation, when he thinks about what it's going to look like just before Jesus comes, here's what he says in 2 Timothy 3 verse 1. Know this, in the last days, perilous times will come. That is, difficult times will come. For men will be lovers of themselves, lovers of money, boasters, pride, blasphemers, hold on, disobedient to parents, unthankful, unholy. I just want to remind you and I, because we're all someone's son, all someone's daughter. While we're in the home, we obey. When we're outside the home, we honor. We don't have to obey our parents for a certain period, but we've got to honor them for the whole expanse of life. Do you? By the way you speak, conduct yourself, the way you treat them. In fact, I thought about this week. A couple of years ago, I preached a message, How to Make Your Father's Day. But in it, I kind of give several things that allow us to give expression to the way we want to honor our mom and dad. Let me run down this list quickly. We don't have time to turn. I'll give you the kind of thought and the verse. Number one, recognize their authority. Ephesians 6 verse 1. Children, obey your parents in the Lord. See, standing behind their authority is God's authority. And so, respecting your parents, obeying them, recognizing their authority is a way in which you worship God, is a way in which you recognize His authority over your life, because God puts certain authorities over your life. Parents in the home, elders in the church, and government in society. And the home is so important, because if children don't obey parents, they won't obey elders, and they won't listen to policemen, and they're going to get into trouble. So authority is taught in the home. And that's why it's so important. Number two, obey. Proverbs 1:8-9 talks about obeying the instruction of our father and listening to his wise words. We can do it by seeking their counsel. Proverbs 4:1-4, we have these interesting and beautiful words. Hear, my children, the instruction of a father. Give attention to no understanding, for I give you good doctrine. Do not forsake my law. When I was my father's son, tender, and the only one in the sight of my mother, he taught me and said to me, let your heart retain my words. My father taught me, is what the wise writer is saying. And I listened to his words. They were wise, you know. You know the old kind of adage that goes, when I was 5 or 6, I thought my parents knew nothing. When I became 20, I was amazed how much they'd learned. Our parents are wise. Life has taught them wisdom in the best of circumstances. So recognize their authority, obey them, seek their counsel, show respect. Show respect. Leviticus 19:32 talks about standing up in the presence of elders. I remember the day when someone would come to our home, and my mum and dad would call us down into the living room if we weren't downstairs already. And they would have us stand and welcome the guests. And we'd greet our guests, Mr. Smith or Mrs. Jones. We'd give them that full respect. We seem to have lost that. And I'm not sure that's a good thing. There's a familiarity with elders and with seniors in our society that I don't think is very good. Listen to what the Bible says, Proverbs 20:20. Whoever curses his father or his mother, his lamp will be put out in the deep darkness. We respect them by our manners, our courtesy, our words. In fact, the Bible even condemns rolling your eyes at your parents. You ever done that? I did. Shouldn't have. Because you know what the Bible says, Proverbs 30, verse 17? You didn't know this verse was in the Bible, but here you are. The eye that mocks his father and scorns obedience to his mother, the ravens of the valley will pick it out. The eye that mocks its father. We need to respect our parents. We need to seek their counsel. We need to obey. We need to recognize their authority. We need to accept their correction. Proverbs 15 verse 5 tells us that a wise son heeds the correction of his parents. A fool despises his father's instruction, but he who receives correction is prudent. That correction can be the rod, that correction can be verbal, that correction can be the removal of privileges. There are all kinds of ways our mums and dads correct us, and we should heed that correction. The Bible says in Hebrews 12 verse 9 that our fathers took no pleasure when they disciplined us, but they knew it was for our good because they loved us. And then the writer says, and so God loves his children and corrects them. Here's another thing you can do. Excel in life. Proverbs 10 verse 5 tells us that indeed, he who gathers in summer is a wise son. He who sleeps in harvest is a son who causes shame. Over in Proverbs 27, we have an interesting verse in verse 11. My son, be wise and make my heart glad that I may answer him who reproaches me. When a man's character is challenged, when a man's home is attacked, the Bible says one of the ways he can define and defend his character is he can point to his son and he can point to his daughter because they have lived a life of excellence. And so you and I need to excel in life. We need to get up and get a job, take responsibility for our lives, excel in life. I think one of the greatest joys of my life was when my mum told me that my dad was so proud of me. Because when I left school at the age of 16, I went into a four-year apprenticeship at an aerospace company in Belfast. Went into mechanical and electrical engineering for a while. And in one of those years, I became an apprentice of the year. And so after 4 years, I graduated, became a journeyman, and worked on the aircraft assembly line after that. My father was a non-skilled blue-collar worker his whole life. I don't say that to put him down in any manner. But that's where he was, and he knew it. And he wasn't one for, you know, sharing his emotions. So he always kind of went through the intermediary, which was my mother, and told her what I needed to hear. And Mom said, you know, Dad's so proud of you. Because you've become something more than he ever was. And that said something about my father, his humility. But I was glad, as a son, to bring that kind of joy to him. Because I had excelled. That didn't make him feel small. That made him feel big. That's what sons and daughters ought to do. Now, I can tell you, I disappointed him many times. Just in case I thought, I told you that to think I'm a good guy. It's just an insight. So you've got this, you know, respect them. Submit to their authority. Accept their correction. Seek their counsel. Make them proud through the way you live. One last thought would be, communicate gratitude. Proverbs 31:28. Concerning the virtuous woman, her children will rise up and call her blessed, and her husband will praise her. That's another way we can honor our parents, by appreciating them, thanking them for all their kindness, all their faithfulness, all their sacrifice. Some of them started out with so little. We've got so much. Because we're all on the back of their sacrifice, all on the back of their investment, their prayers, their kindness. What a blessing they are. To know the security of a home, food on the table, clean sheets to sleep in, roof over your head, laughter around the table, the Word of God open, prayers heard, churches visited, worship given. Because that's what it's all about.
0: 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And when you partner with us, we'll show our appreciation by sending you a book from Pastor Michael Shera. Michael's been pastoring Grace Church in Orange County since 2006, which means he hasn't written this book from a distance. He's been on the front lines, shepherding real people just like you and me, who are wrestling with hearing how God speaks these days. And his book, If You Will Diligently Listen, reflects decades of careful biblical scholarship and pastoral ministry. So if you or someone you love has real questions about how God speaks to us, this is the book for you. Ask for it when you call 888-644-8811. And before you go, be sure to connect with us to stay updated on all things Know the Truth. 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Again, that's CONNECT to 89321. I'm Wayne Shepherd, inviting you to come back next week for more insights about Judas Iscariot and the path that led him to permanent separation from God. That's Monday on Know the Truth. Today's program was produced and sponsored by Know the Truth Incorporated. Jesus said, "You shall know the truth, and the truth shall make you free."

0: sharing life, delivering truth, giving hope, and your home for worship and the word on the weekends. You're tuning in to K-Wave 107.9. Well, how many of you are going to the movies on this 4th of July? Our friend Katie Maynor is on her way to see the Young Washington movie. And I have to tell you guys, I had a friend who was invited to the premiere of this movie, and she said it is a 12 out of 10. Absolutely compelling. The from the videography to the shot work to the soundtrack to the message, it's a stunning movie. I don't know about you, but if I don't make it today to see it, I definitely want to put that in my list of things to do, because we need more good content to intake. Don't you agree? I mean, when you're watching TV, when you're listening to the radio, there's a lot of filth in the world. And as Christians, we have to make sure we're being good stewards of the content that we are receiving. And speaking of good content, we've got Pastor Mike Whitford and his guests at 2:30. Kingdom and Culture coming up on both K-Wave 1110 and 107.9. And whatever you're doing today, take us with you. Let us be your weekend soundtrack. Our Saturday evening edition of K-Wave Weekend Praise begins tonight at 6. Great music to worship King Jesus by, the King of Kings, the Lord of Lords, the one and only. It's a good weekend to thank Him for the freedom that we have been given. I hope you're having a wonderful 4th of July weekend. Stay tuned for more encouraging messages and music on the way. 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
1: K-Wave listeners have been listening to Dennis Wilson for over a decade. But do you know the man behind the business? Truth is that Dennis could have retired a long time ago, but he doesn't, because he's passionate about growing money for the kingdom of God. Recently, I sat down with Dennis. 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
5: Well, number one, the reason we believe that that temple's going to be built is because it hasn't been built in the past, right? And it's idealized in such a way that, yeah, this is a time when the Messiah is reigning. Everything is idealized in that section of Isaiah. And so, yeah, it's we believe it's going to be built. And then you say, well, why would there be sacrifices? And some people will simply give you a pat answer, and the pat answer is because they're going to just be a memorial to remember the sacrifice of Christ, kind of like the Lord's Supper. And that's a simple answer, and it suffices for a lot of people. But if you look closely at the chapters, there is a discussion about a real clean and unclean gatekeeping that takes place. And that's fine with me, because you remember the New Testament is very clear that the blood and bulls and goats does not in any way relinquish us from our sin. In the Old Testament, never is that efficacious for our sin in any way. But when it comes to the Levitical standards of what God says, okay, now you're clean from what was determined in the Old Testament, whether it was some kind of ability to be qualified to mediate the sacrifices or serve at the altar or be ordained to be a priest, there was definitely, you're either in the unclean category or the clean category. Well, these sacrifices are described in that way, so they will have a role. Much like in our churches, you might lay hands on someone to go plant a church, and they're going to be a pastor. Well, what is that all about? It's a ceremony of type that's used, at least in our day, because we see it in the New Testament. And we say, okay, well, we're utilizing that. And it does something symbolically about commissioning someone.

0: and ordaining someone for a role. It's the same kind of thing in those sacrifices. So it's more than just, hey, we're all remembering that Christ died by this animal sacrifice. And it's more than just providing food for the Levites, which it certainly does. But it's it also fulfills the clean and unclean role. And that may be more detailed than we need, because it does serve as a memorial and a reminder of Christ's sacrifice.
1: Pastor Brian.
2: I'd never had heard that idea of the clean and the unclean, but yeah, I can go with that. But I do think the memorial aspect of it is huge, because of the fact that Israel has lived 2,000 years without even the recognition of the death of the Messiah for their sins. So this will be the reminder where the Messiah is living there in their midst. But then these sacrifices will be the reminder of his great sacrifice. But one thing I would say that doesn't necessarily relate to that, but to the whole of that, you know, final eight chapters of Ezekiel. I think, you know, we tend to think of Jesus is going to come back, and in our minds, we kind of envision it like he's just pretty much going to snap his fingers and everything is going to turn to perfection globally. And I think we're missing something there. I think that what is actually going to happen is Jesus is going to come back and establish the kingdom. And then there will be a process of what you might call Edenizing the world. So the garden that God originally created and put man in and said, you know, be fruitful, multiply, tend the garden and so forth. The earth throughout the millennium is going to be becoming Edenized, and it's going to be a process. You know, we read the book of Revelation, we read about the events of the, you know, the destruction of the Antichrist and the battles and all of this centering around Jerusalem, but we tend to forget that there's a whole world that is going to be in some ways disconnected from this, that the news of the reign of Jesus is going to go out into the world progressively. And there still will be sin and death, but it will be the exception where now it is the rule. It will be the exception then. So
0: no, that's a nuanced and helpful insight, because you're right. I don't think people view it that way, but that is exactly what we read, particularly in Isaiah chapter 40 through 66, the idea of the ruling of Christ and even the nations existing and bringing their glory into Jerusalem.
2: Yeah.
0: There will be death. Right? And it will be something where God is ruling with a rod of iron. So I just think that's a great insight. Most people, they're not thinking in those nuanced terms, but it is helpful.
2: Yeah.
0: Very good.
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0: Philippians 4, 12 through 13 says, I know what it is to be in need, and I know what it is to have plenty. I have learned the secret of being content in any and every situation, whether well-fed or hungry, whether living in plenty or in want. And here's the verse I think we all recognize, Philippians 4:13. I can do everything through him who gives me strength. Welcome to Kingdom and Culture, where the truth of God's kingdom intersects with the complexity of our culture. In this episode, I'm honored to host the man who you all know, but don't know that you know. If you have seen the Disney's animated feature, The Lion King, then you've witnessed the artwork of this man. If you have watched Disney's animated Mulan, then you've literally seen this person. But before I steal all of his thunder, I want to introduce to you Davey Liu. Davey is the founder and chief architect of Can Do Films, not just a family-friendly media company, but one with a desire to bring, and I'm going to quote your website because I think it speaks well to it, wholesome family content with excellence in the visual arts so that our generation may understand the transcendent moral values of a story well told, resulting in timeless inspiration and the affirmation of each individual. That's so good. So is there anything you would like to add, Davey? Because I didn't do justice to your introduction, but you've been doing a lot of good work. And so, yeah, just let people know who you are.
1: Hi, my name is Davey Liu, and I was born in Taiwan, and I struggled in going to school. I didn't fit the Chinese peg of making straight A's. But then I came to America in 1982 when I was 13 years old in an art class, and I realized that I can draw a straight line. My drawings won the top 20 in the whole United States. So my parents have not aware of that my artistic capability.
0: Your parents never were like, hey, Davey, draw some pictures.
1: It's not encouraged. No, not in our culture. My mom didn't want me to be a starving artist. So she loved me. She wanted to promote me to be a doctor and engineer, just like all them Chinese kids.
0: Yeah.
1: But I failed, and I played piano for 8 years, and I couldn't do it for 8 years. Just all those things that I can't do.
0: Right.
1: And my dad always tells me, you can do all things through Christ. I say, yeah, right.
0: not after the expectations that were put on you and then failure.
1: Right.
0: Well, I don't think it's any small thing that you obviously became a Disney artist, and so there's a lot in between there. And I want you to feel free to share that. In fact, before I ask this first question, how did you get from, oh, I can't do anything, to, hey, let's go work for one of arguably the most influential companies in the world?
1: Well, I mean, I went to art school. All I wanted to do was be an artist. I recognize that this is a gift that God's given me, but whether I can make a living or not, I mean, I was encouraged by my dad to be, to be only one. In Taiwan, you only can be number one, but in America, you can be only one. And I thought about just being you, even if I have to work in a McDonald's at daytime and just be an artist. And so I use this as a metaphor that my mom is a tiger mom. She wants me to be a bee, like a worker bee, right? And then she wants me to be a cricket, play music. But I came to America, I realized I'm a firefly. I use that as a metaphor, meaning that my calling is to shine with my rear end, using my artistic skills, okay? So visually, you can see this poor firefly was getting honey, and he was having a hard time doing it. He's trying to play music, and he's having a hard time doing it. But at night, when everybody's asleep, you see this firefly shining real bright with his creativities.
0: Yes.
1: Then you recognize that God doesn't create stupid kids, right? It's our society. It's trying to fit our kids in that peg.
0: Wow.
1: But my dad always tells me, you can do it. Even though he thought I was a Forrest Gump, but man, but didn't matter, right?
0: Even Forrest Gump met the president twice.
1: That's right. Amen. Yeah. So, me in art school, getting to Disney, they were looking for A kids out of the whole world. It seems impossible. It wasn't my dream to get into Disney.
0: Right.
1: I just want to get a job.
0: Right.
1: So I tried three times and I failed in the fourth year. I never graduated from college. My mom didn't know still to this day. I got into Disney, so I just started my job at Disney.
0: You faked it till you made it.
1: That's right. So, yeah.
0: Wow. Well, after working for Walt Disney Feature Animation, Warner Brothers Feature Animation, which both of those aren't any small things, and Industrial Light and Magic, you followed a prophetic word from your grade school teacher.
1: That's right.
0: That you now live life by as a motto, and your dad, you can do it.
1: You can do it.
0: So please tell us a little more about that from your time in Taiwan near China. You did a little bit.
1: Yeah.
0: And then how, yeah, a few more details, because I've heard you tell your story before, but your family's immigration to the United States.
1: Yeah.
0: And obviously your journey to Disney Animation.
1: Yeah.
0: And to here.
1: Yeah. I came here when I was 13. I barely memorized 26 alphabet. And then, when I started working 10 years later, you know, less than 10 years, I got into Disney. And then I realized that all these animated films that I was watching in my hometown in Taiwan and China, and all those Chinese kids would watch and mimic the songs, Hakuna Matata. It's just so powerful.
0: Yeah.
1: And so the transition really hit is during 98. And then, you know, when I saw this mega company was creating really Twisted Agenda for kids. And then wow. I saw the church. I was living up in Pasadena, and I see the church declining. The kids that go to church 18 years after that is less than 3% return to retain their faith.
0: Yeah.
1: And to me, that was mind-boggling to think that, you know, Disney's the largest children's ministry, bigger than the body of Jesus Christ, the church. What? How can that be? So.
0: Yeah.
1: Then I look into it in more. It's like, wow, I realized that, you know, how poor the quality of the visual arts is to present the gospel, mm-hmm. right? I mean, so Disney said the first day when I started, they said, we're going to get kids before they turn 10.
0: Well,
1: so then I'm going like, you know, you got Christian kids that are bringing kids to church, and then you got 18 years. What are they doing? You know, are they evangelizing to these kids, or are they just babysitting them?
0: And then
1: as a project development at Disney, and compared it to some of those large major Christian publisher that's for kids, and the film didn't exist. I mean, there's no,
0: right.
1: You know, there's nothing exist at that time. You know, and when I say VeggieTales, that's not even a caliber.

0: of Disney. So there's nothing wrong with them. But they just didn't exist. There's nothing like Disney Pixar in 95.
1: Right.
0: And that's when my heart, it's like, you know, how can we bring the Bible, right? And the Bible is hard for kids. It's hard for adults.
1: Right.
0: How do you bring that beautiful visuals in an animated form? So when I worked on The Lion King, if you guys looked at the making of The Lion King, you see the inspiration. It came from the story of Moses. And I saw when Jesus preached in parables. And when I saw how he's trying to explain how difficult to understand the kingdom of God's economy, he used 56 parables to describe what kingdom of God is like.
1: Wow.
0: Then for me as a visual artist, as a project development, that's when I had this idea of making the animal perspective of Noah's Ark. What if I tell the story of Noah about sin, how God once won this world to be holy and just and beautiful? So God gave me this creative idea of just telling the story Kendu, which is our mascot, you know, the fox.
1: Yeah.
0: He has a dream of this giant leaf and how he found Noah's Ark eventually.
1: Wow. And so in light of your time in Hollywood, you kind of touched on it, but what positive impacts do you feel you're able to leave behind as a Christian in that realm? And it's a very secular reality.
0: Oh, yeah.
1: You even mentioned that you saw an agenda that started to go dark.
0: Yeah.
1: In 1998, I think you just said.
0: Yeah.
1: Even quote-unquote family-friendly Disney started to go less than... Well, not the story of Moses anymore.
0: Yeah.
1: Now to some other things in the culture. What was that like, and what or who motivated you to step out of that realm to get to what you're doing now with Kendu Films?
0: Yeah, so, you know, I was in Disney. You know, I was young. You know, I would walk around with shorts and muscle shirts, and, you know, and there'd be gay guys come asking me out, and I would go out with them, you know. And I have plenty of gay guys friends that they're just buddies, and they'll go to church with me.
1: Yeah.
0: You know, I'm associated with them.
1: Yeah.
0: So there's nothing wrong with working at Disney. Disney is so good. I mean, Disney is super inspiring. To work in that studio, the way they create everything with perfection, that should be the attitude of our heart to elevate the biblical gospel.
1: Yeah.
0: That stuff is not seeing today, even when I'm talking right now in this wave, the Christian doesn't understand that quality.
1: Well, I hear conviction in your voice on that.
0: Oh, man, it hurts. Every time I see these Christian kids walking around with his corny songs and corny stuff, and it's like, oh man, it's like, it's hard. It's so irrelevant. And then kids, once they open their eyes and the world, when they start seeing Star Wars and start seeing all this new stuff Disney's putting out, they get blown away. They'll never go back to that silly Sunday school stuff.
1: Right.
0: So when I saw how Michelangelo, he dedicated his life and painted that Sistine Chapel, you can't help it. It's 400 or 500 years ago. But you go back there with this awe of and sense of wonder.
1: Yeah.
0: Right? That the greatest art was born in the churches. I talk about God's first attribute. In the beginning, God created the heavens and earth. Man, the attributes in all of us who was born in the name of Jesus. Where are these wonderful, majestic art that discipline is lost in our Christian culture?
1: Yeah.
0: But how in the world does Hollywood, a secular world, everything they create, come on, do they create crap? Let's talk about visual arts.
1: Yeah.
0: I mean, they do everything, music, everything. Just the fact that they're looking for 8 kids out of the whole world, what's that tells you?
1: Yeah.
0: They don't take volunteers.
1: Right.
0: And so, yeah, that's my passion, is really taking Kendu Films to create biblical, excellent biblical content without looking churchy, but at the same time develop a whole new breed of young people. What are all these young people that's going to love Jesus? Are they going to have a chance to go to work at Disney? Do they want to work in that kind of environment?
1: Yeah.
0: Well, Kendu Film wants to be in that mission field where these young people, they can come to serve and using their excellence, you know, to serve, and whether it's art, story, producing, making wonderful character design. I mean, we're going to provide that platform for these young people to be able to serve using their God-given talent.
1: Well, it sounds like you're even taking a little bit of your mom of be the best, do your best, rise to the occasion, but also your dad, but you can do it, and let's find that unique aspect of you to be the best at that with excellence. So it sounds like you're employing both of your upbringing there within a Christian context. And again, I love the passion. I hope our audience can sense that passion you have in your voice. And it sounds like, it sounds like you're calling people out even now if they're listening on radio or podcast. Hey, who are you out there? Who shares this kindred spirit with you to be excellent?
0: Yeah.
1: With the things of God. Yeah. And it even seems like Hollywood long ago Christian influence was there. You have the Ten Commandments with Charlton Heston, and at that time was cutting edge technology.
0: Yeah.
1: But somewhere along the line, Christians stepped out of that realm and almost abandoned it.
0: Yeah. Yeah.
1: So is it any surprise that Disney's like, well, okay, we'll do it without the Christians.
0: Yeah.
1: But here you are trying to reintegrate that excellence with a biblical worldview, hopefully even to influence places such as Disney again with the salt and the light of the gospel. Anyway, that conviction is there. So
0: absolutely.
1: I've seen you speak to larger groups, whether it's in a church or a school or university, and you share some amazing visuals, your own artwork.
0: Yeah.
1: And you share, and this is more fun and lighthearted, but you share how you actually appear as one of the main characters of Mulan.
0: Yeah.
1: And I'm sure if not most, but if not all of our listeners have watched or at least heard of Mulan.
0: That's right.
1: I love the song Be a Man.
0: Yeah. Make a man out of you.
1: Yeah, that's great. So this could be a fun detail for them to look for the next time they watch it. But can you tell a little bit about that? Just share a little story about that. I thought that'd be a fun touch point.
0: So the character designer, you know, he's a good friend of mine. He's Chinese as well. So
1: yeah.
0: He just kind of used my reference. I'm from north of China. So,
1: okay.
0: You know, they scanned my face and it looked just like that terracotta soldier. So that they kind of used my, you know, like high cheekbones and they redesigned it.
1: Your chiseled, manly look.
0: Yeah, so it was just inspirational sketches. But
1: awesome.
0: But that inspirational sketch, eventually, you know, they didn't want to make it Jackie Chan or Bruce Lee, so they eventually my face became the inspiration, and then
1: let's go,
0: and it got stuck, and then so it's just kind of you know, people that work in Disney saw that, that's Davey Liu, so that's what you do in a working environment like that, you know.
1: Yeah.
0: People put dark agenda in some of these films in there,
1: right.
0: You know, mine happened to be a little more positive and more obvious. So.
1: That's great. But see, even that small component shows, I guess, metaphorically and practically, how you literally have influenced that realm.
0: Yeah, that's right.
1: And that anybody can do it.
0: Yeah, that's right.
1: Everybody can
0: do it.
1: They can influence that realm with the light that God has put in them.
0: Absolutely.
1: Through the Holy Spirit, through the Word of God. Anything else you want to touch on before we move on to Kendu Films with regard to Disney, Warner Brothers, anything of your past there that you want to just highlight?
0: I definitely, you know, I have a nonprofit. It's called Kendu Kids.
1: Okay.
0: And the Kendu Kids is by default. It's just, I didn't realize during COVID, there's just so much garbage in the secular education.
1: True.
0: So I became this homeschool thing. So I started to develop this whole slate of homeschool Bible curriculum.
1: Love
0: because
1: it.
0: The whole point of making the film is really to really explain the parable of each of the films. So we're doing whole slate of animated films, and Kendu Kids is the arm where we can just support the family with great biblical contents for kids, for parents that can introduce the Bible to them.
1: Absolutely. So for those just joining us on radio or on podcasts, we're with David Liu. He is the founder and all things Kendu Films and Kendu Kids. Man of God who has taken his step of faith to bring excellence in animation and biblical worldview, as he just mentioned, with Kendu Kids. So, again, I'm just so glad you're here. But you brought with you some of your materials. So share what you got. Your books. I have the book set. It's really cool. Kids books.
0: So I wrote this thing for Disney around 1994.
1: Okay.
0: Animal Perspective, Noah's Ark. And when I pitch it to them, they want me to change a couple of things. They want a couple of gay turtle going in the ark. As you can see,
1: that wouldn't work out well. Yeah.
0: And the second film, it's a fish perspective of Moses' partner, Red Sea.
1: Yeah.
0: The main character sees him spinning backwards, Moses. So this one's about the fish, introducing the fin maker, which is the fish called God.
1: Yeah.
0: To the atheist fish in Red Sea.
1: So
0: one's coming on the theater in 2028.
1: I love it.
0: Lion perspective of Daniel, right?
1: Okay.
0: Lion King-ish. And then at the end, you'll see these kingdom of the lions in the dungeon and how they got set free and landed in the prairie. A whale perspective of Jonah. So again, the whale behaves just like Jonah. So these are all biblical allegories. So I intentionally didn't want to make it churchy, okay? I got Christian publishers says, man, your book doesn't look Christian enough.
1: Wow.
0: That stuff just bothers me so much. What is a Christian product anyway?
1: Right.
0: It's so ridiculous. Animal Perspective, Tree, Good and Evil in Garden Eden, and then this is the best one yet to come, is Animal Perspective, that Jesus became the ultimate animal sacrifice.
1: Wow.
0: From the donkey and the two little pigs named Gentile, from wow. Gentile's perspective of Christ.
1: Wow.
0: Risen from the dead.
1: Come on.
0: And so this whole slate, so when I wrote these books, as you can see, I intentionally make it look secular. And then so I didn't go back to China, to Taiwan for 20 years. As I did one time, I talked about the stories about, you know, like some people are born to be a cow and some people are born to be a cowboy. Then my mom told me to be a cow to follow someone else, but I came to America, my art teacher told me to be a cowboy.
1: Wow.
0: So I went back and having that philosophy in the TED Talk in China. And then so they saw my book and they published my biography, inspirational biography, because in my talk, I talk about, you know, my mom saw me as marble, but God saw me as diamonds.
1: Wow.
0: And then whole six books right here, I just showed you, they're children's book and they're just moral biblical books. Well, it got published in China in 2013 and it won the best children's book in communist China, in China.
1: So in Chinese, these That's books right. are translated and it won best children's right. book in communist China.
0: This is what I talk about. God can do all things. I mean, God can use Forrest Gump.
1: Yes.
0: So if you think your kids are Forrest Gump, you got hope.
1: Yeah.
0: There's nothing God can't change, right?
1: That's right.
0: You just put your kids in God's hands and God can change your kids from marble to diamonds.
1: That's powerful. And there's more people in China anyway.
0: That's what I'm saying. So you got all the suicide rate in Asia is so high. Japan is the highest because they get 4.4. They didn't make it 4.5. Therefore, they're not worthy of it. It's all this lie of being number one.
1: Yeah.
0: But God only created only one.
1: Wow. Made us all uniquely
0: in
1: his image.
0: Exactly.
1: For the purposes he has for us. And if we would follow his way, then each of us would realize who we are meant to be in
0: him.
1: That's
0: right. Amen.
1: Davey, I mean, I was inspired with your story when the first time I heard it a few years ago. But I'm inspired with the fact that, you are still influencing to this day. And wouldn't it be nice for, the American church and, well, America in general to embrace these teachings once again, I would say. And and your heart for excellence to, and your artwork is, I mean, you literally drew in The Lion King and Mulan, arguably two of the most famous Disney films of all time.
0: Mm-hmm.
1: With that influence, how do you hope that people that are maybe slightly younger than you that are rising up, maybe they're artists, how do you hope that Christian artists and or people in this industry would take what God's given them and activate? Yeah. Obviously, you felt called to raise up Kindu Kids, to raise up kids, but also Kindu Films to influence film culture and therefore our culture at large.
0: Well, man, I go to homeschool conventions and a lot of parents, concerning parents, is like, I don't want my kids to go into art school, man. They're all woke and blah, blah, blah. And it's true. They go in there and then, like, my kids went in there and they came out. They all look like rainbow, you know, people. I get it. There's that fear and terror of, you know, being the King Nebuchadnezzar's palace, right?
1: Right.
0: I want to raise kids like Shadrach, Meshach, and the Abednego and Daniel.
1: Yeah.
0: I'm talking about getting your kids strong.
1: Yeah.
0: In that 18 years at home, really, really, really raise them like Moses and Shadrach, Meshach, and Daniel. I mean, just raise them.
1: Yeah.
0: When they go out in the King Nebuchadnezzar and the woke art school, let it be. Let it be the mother who released that Moses in the River Nile.
1: Wow.
0: Don't be frightened, because we need a whole breed of on fire for Jesus.
1: Yes.
0: Firefly that's burning with their rear ends and using creativity. In my studio, it's so hard to find someone that loves Jesus and talented. Most of these talented people are all secular kids.
1: Yeah.
0: I'm saying Christian parents, don't give up, man. Those gifts came from God. We are not here to living for that piece of paycheck. You don't have to worry about your kids can starve or not.
1: Yeah.
0: You recognize that if God given that child that gift, it is God's responsibility to take him to the promised land. So don't you be afraid of him going to a woke school or anything. You just have that 18 years. You pray, and you raise that child as the prophet and using that creativity. It's not magic, okay? A lot of people think this art is magic. Whoa, this is not. It's God's greatest gift is creativity. It's called innovations.
1: Right.
0: It's not necessarily people with pencil and paper. It's people like Steve Jobs, people like Elon Musk. They are different. They are right-brain people. They are odd. They don't fit the normal peg, like me. I grew up odd.
1: Yeah.
0: Man, before I was born, my dad told me I was 10 days dead. My dad says I was risen from the dead. Why? Because I was 10 days dead in my mother's womb, and the doctor was going to do a C-section, and my heart came back, and right before they do C-section, they asked my dad, said, do you want to keep this baby? The baby's going to have some mental issues. He's going to have some autism. He's going to have issues because I have injected a needle into his dead baby's brain, but his heart came back. Do you want to keep him? My dad just believed that if God, is there anything impossible for God? And even then, my dad decided to keep this. I'm the youngest of seven. I grew up knowing that my sister and one my brother, they're all straight. They're the perfect Chinese prodigies. But me, I know I'm the Forrest Gump at home. But man, God is faithful. God is faithful. God is not going to disappoint you. When you put Christ first, seek ye first the kingdom, your kid is not going to starve.
1: Yeah.
0: So I want to encourage those parents or even those youth, young people, you're going to school right now. You want to pursue the art. If that thing is just burning in your heart, in your root, every day you think about it, that didn't come from you, man.
1: That's right.
0: You know, that came from the Lord. You just have to go find the best mentor, best art school. And I'm sorry, there's not the Christian art school are really, really not that good. I mean, it's great spiritual, but they don't have a very good it's not
1: training.
0: Very good.
1: Yeah.
0: And it's just, you know, go to best art school, man. If you can afford it, go to a good art school. They can teach you that discipline.
1: Yeah.
0: And man, just be
1: hold true to your faith and go after the excellence.
0: Yeah. Live your faith. Don't be frightened by that woke stuff. Come on. You know, the light should not be afraid of darkness.
1: That's
0: I live in California by choice.
1: Yeah.
0: People says, why don't you leave out of California? I said, no. If the light shines, then the darkness has to flee.
1: That's right.
0: Why should light flee? We should shine right here in Los Angeles. I'm going to be living here in the darkest place. Yes, Sodom. I'm going to be in Sodom.
1: Yeah.
0: If I leave Sodom, God's going to destroy Sodom. I'm going to stay here and be the light of the world.
1: Come on. Well, with our last few minutes, for the listener who you kind of already, you did it, you encouraged, but for the listener who perhaps they feel like they can't do it, or they feel beat down on their journey of life because of previous failures, whether at their job, in their school, or in their relationships, or because somebody spoke something horrible over them, an untruth, what would you tell that person to encourage them both in their faith but also in their life in general as we get ready to close?
0: Yeah, I want to finish up just that same verse, you know, I can do all things through Christ, in that same chapter, Philippians 2. I love this one. It reminds me of my first love for Christ. And here in Paul says in 2nd, Philippians 2, and then verse 13, it says, continue to work out your salvation with fear and trembling.
1: Yeah.
0: That's verse 12, right? So to work hard, man. God wants us to work hard. Don't believe these lazy Christians like, oh, I mean, I'm good enough. You know, I'm going to work in this job. I'm just going to barely swing it and then make my 401k. And I love at the end, the 13th verse, it says, for it is God who works in you to will and to act in order to fulfill his good purpose.
1: Yes.
0: And man, I love that, you know, to will and to act. The fact that I'm going to be able to be here, to have this right mind, to recognize Jesus as Lord, that everything came from him. And I'm going to have this moment of this time of the history that I'm going to be able to impact the culture. Not just sit and hide in churches, but be the light of the world in this dark place, in the dark city of Los Angeles.
1: Wow.
0: Man, all that came from the Lord.
1: Yeah.
0: So I just want to continue to encourage you, brother and sister out there.
1: Yeah.
0: You're not alone. Man, you are not alone. But recognize the fact that you recognize Jesus as Lord and Savior, and many, much more, that he's going to fill your life with abundant life, and not these 401k abundant life, but but talk about this creativity, this wonderful talent, that he's going to bless you. And one day when you stand in eternity, you're not regret for the investment that you make. So store your treasure in heaven. Don't store it here on earth.
1: That's good. Well, David Liu, I wish we had more time together, but your story is profound. Your life being lived right now is inspirational.
0: Thank you.
1: And I want to thank you for being on Kingdom and Culture here on K-Wave. And, man, I hope people caught what you were throwing out there, man.
0: Yeah, man.
1: You were spitting fire today. So thank you so much.
0: Thank you very
1: and, man, go to Ken Do Kids or KenDoFilms.com.
0: Yeah.
1: And you can learn more about his ministry and work. Get a hold of his books.
0: Yeah.
1: Go ahead and hold that up. Ken Do Kids.
0: Hold this up.
1: Yeah.
0: So this one, to reach out to me, to speak in your church, KenDoKids.org.
1: There you go, KenDoKids.org.
0: Yep.
1: All right. Well, thank you, Davey. God bless you. And we'll see you all next time on Kingdom and Culture.

0: 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Well, K-Wave family, it is time to celebrate the red, white, and blue. Happy 4th of July. We hope you're having an incredible day full of sunshine, backyard barbecues, family, friends, and plenty of red, white, and blue. Whether you enjoyed the Huntington Beach Parade today, or you're relaxing by the pool, or getting ready for the incredible fireworks all over Orange County tonight, thanks for spending part of your holiday with us. Make sure that you soak up every moment of this 250th year of America. How are we 250 years old? I don't know about you, but I love the 4th of July. It is one of my favorite holidays behind Christmas. I think it's so beautiful to celebrate the freedom that we fought for as Americans. I don't know about you, but I'm so thankful to live in a land that is home of the brave, home of the free, home of those who have carried courage in their hearts and fought for what they believed in. You know, freedom isn't free, but I'm so thankful that just like Jesus on the cross, he won the freedom on our behalf, and now we get to live in the gift of that freedom. It's a beautiful representation of the freedom we have fought for as a country, as a nation, as Americans. So let's celebrate in that freedom today. Enjoy the time with your family and just take it in. Take it in and live it up. Coming up next, we've got a new beginning, the weekend edition with Greg Laurie, one of your favorites. Keep it right here on SoCal's favorite Christian radio station. 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
1: Hello, I'm David Jeremiah. As America celebrates 250 years, we would do well to remember that the strength of a nation is found not only in what it builds, but in what it remembers. And the greatest thing America must never forget is God. We have been blessed in remarkable ways, and those blessings should lead us not to pride, but to gratitude. Not to self-confidence, but to humble dependence upon the Lord. This is a time to renew our commitment to truth, faith, and character, and to pray that God in his mercy and grace would continue to guide and bless the United States of America.
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3: The psalmist David wrote, "How precious are your thoughts about me, O God, they cannot be numbered." Pastor Greg Laurie says we should return the favor.
4: It's so important to remember the Lord. You know, one way is just to say grace over a meal. I like that, don't you? When you get up in the morning and you start the day with scripture and prayer, that's a way to remember the Lord. When you set Sunday aside and say, this is the Lord's day. There might be things we can do, but we're going to go worship the Lord in church. That's a way to remember the Lord. This is the

0: of us spend so little time thinking about the Lord during the day, and yet we want to live with Him forever. God's Word has a bottomless supply of insights for life, but social media captures so much more of most people's attention. Well, today on A New Beginning, as Pastor Greg Laurie continues our Genesis series, we'll see how Noah remembered the Lord. It was his priority after reaching dry land following the flood. We'll learn a number of principles from following the life of this great patriarch.
1: Genesis chapter 6, the title of my message is, God Keeps His Promises. Let's pray. Father, we're so glad You keep Your promises to us. We don't always keep our promises to You, but even though sometimes we are faithless, You are always faithful. Now we ask You to speak to us from Your Word. I pray for anybody here who doesn't know You that this would be eye-opening for them, and they would want to get right with You. Or maybe someone who has stumbled and fallen in some way, shape, or form, that they could be restored after hearing this message from Your Word. We commit this Bible study to You now. In Jesus' name we pray. Amen. So we've all had promises made to us. Maybe some were broken. Maybe we made a promise to someone else that we broke. But the good news is when God makes a promise to us, He's good for it. You can take it to the bank. He always keeps His promises. And in fact, every time you see a rainbow, it's a reminder that God keeps His promises. Because the rainbow is a symbol of this covenant that He made with humanity after Noah and his family got out of the ark and landed safely. Now the Lord was promising something very special to them. And God keeps His promises to us. Someone said that there are at least 3,000 promises from God to us in the Bible. Well, what are they? Here's just a few. You might want to write down these references. God promises to forgive you of all of your sins. 1 John 1:9 says that if we will confess our sin, He's faithful and just to forgive us our sin and cleanse us from all unrighteousness. God promises to give us a new life in Christ. Because over in 2 Corinthians 5:17 it says, if any man be in Christ, he is an altogether different kind of person. The old things have passed away, and behold, everything becomes fresh and new. I love that. One of the reasons I like it when it rains is everything gets cleaned. All the dirty cars are cleaned, right? And you might even see a rainbow afterwards. God makes all things new when we believe in Him. He promises to be with us in our hard times. Maybe I'm talking to somebody right now going through a very difficult time. You feel as though you've been abandoned and you're alone. Well, here's what God says. When you go through deep waters, I'll be with you. When you go through rivers of difficulty, you will not drown. When you walk through the fire of oppression, you'll not be burned up and the flames will not consume you. God also promises to complete the work He has begun in your life. Philippians 1:6 says, I'm sure of this. He who began a good work in you will bring it to completion at the day of Jesus Christ. God also promises to give us peace in our hearts when we're tempted to worry. Because we're told in Philippians 4:6, don't worry about anything, pray about everything. And the peace of God that passes all understanding will guard your heart and mind in Christ Jesus. God also promises to provide for your needs. Jesus says, don't be like the non-believers. All they think about is what they're going to eat, what they're going to wear, what they're going to drink. But rather seek first the kingdom of God and His righteousness, and all these things shall be added to you. One other promise I would like to focus on. Jesus promises that He will come again to our world. That's right. Jesus said in John 14:3, I will come again. And He means what He says, and He says what He means. It's interesting, I read a Gallup poll that revealed that 66% of the American people believe Jesus Christ is coming back to the earth in the future. 66%. That's more than the amount of Americans that claim to be born again. So even non-believers are believing Jesus is coming. I think even people who aren't Christians are alarmed at the state of our world right now. The turmoil, the upheaval, the unraveling before our eyes, it appears, of our own culture. And they're saying, is this like what the Bible was talking about? They're wondering, is Armageddon coming? Jesus is coming again. And there's a series of events that are going to happen in the end times. And they're a lot like dominoes closely stacked together. And when the first one falls, the others will fall in rapid succession. And those events in chronological order are the rapture, the revealing of the Antichrist, the tribulation period, the battle of Armageddon, the second coming, and then the millennium. So it starts with the rapture. That's the next event on the prophetic calendar. 1 Thessalonians 4:17 says, the dead in Christ shall rise first, and we which are alive and remaining shall be caught up together with them in the clouds, and so shall we ever be with the Lord. The word caught up is from the Greek word harpazo. It means to be taken by force. It's been translated into the word rapture. That is commonly used to describe this event. We're caught up to meet the Lord. And I bring this up because Jesus actually said it would be like it was in the days of Noah before the Lord's return. Matthew 24:37, Jesus said, the arrival of the Son of Man will take place in times like Noah's. Before the great flood, everyone was carrying on as usual, having a good time, right until the day that Noah entered the ark. They knew nothing until the flood came and swept everything away. The Son of Man's arrival will be like that. Two men will be working in the field. One will be taken, the other left behind. Two women will be grinding at the mill. One will be taken and another left behind. So stay awake, be alert. You have no idea when your master will show up. So we're talking a little bit about Noah last time and how evil things were and how Noah managed to walk with God when no one else did. But what does it mean to walk with God? It's really quite simple. If you take a walk with someone, the idea is to get in cadence with each other so you can have a conversation. And there's actually a verse in the book of Amos that gives an insight. It says, shall two walk together unless they have agreed? Unless they have agreed. So to walk with God is to be in agreement with Him. In fact, this can be translated, can two walk together unless they've made an appointment? So you have an appointment with God, and I suggest you keep it. You remember that Adam had an appointment with God, or he would meet with the Lord in the cool of the day, and one day the Lord showed up in the Garden of Eden, and Adam was hiding. Why? Because he had sinned against the Lord. And God wants you to keep your appointment. You know, some people are always late for everything. Are you one of those people? Who are the late people? Raise your hand. See, well, you're raising your hand. You're owning that. You're the late people. Always late. Always 15 minutes late, right? Why is that? You don't want to be late for your appointment with God. How many of you are punctual and always on time? Raise your hand. Oh, a few more of those people. Okay, now let me ask you another question. How many of you who are punctual are married to a late person? Raise your hand. Interesting. Welcome to my world. I won't say who's who, but you might be able to figure it out. But anyway, and speaking of marriage, the word, unless they have agreed, also speaks of a betrothal. Can two walk together unless they've been joined as if in marriage? And the picture of us being married to Christ is used many times in Scripture. He's the groom, we're the bride, right? And my wife and I, you know, being married so many years, know each other very well. We'll go into a restaurant and we'll sit down, a restaurant we've been to before. And before Kathy even picks up the menu, I'll say, you're going to order this. And she'll ignore me and she'll go to asking many questions about, can I substitute that for this and this for that? And what about this other thing? And she goes around and around and she always orders what I say she'll order because I know what she's going to do. And she often knows the same about me. I'll forget something, she'll remember it. Between us, we have one complete brain, right? But here's the idea. I'm getting in sync with God. I know what God thinks about this. How do I know what God thinks about it? Because I read the Bible. And the Bible reveals God to me. and I know his thoughts. When we get into the Sermon on the Mount, effectively you're reading the manifesto, the worldview of Jesus himself. That's why if you have a red letter Bible, the Sermon on the Mount is all red. All red, because it's just the words of our Lord. You want to know what Jesus thinks about these things? Well, of course, read the whole Bible. But in particular, in the Sermon on the Mount, you will see. So, can two walk together unless they have agreed? So, to walk with God means to get in sync with God, to be in rhythm with God.
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1: You know, I've heard people describe a trip to Israel as seeing the Bible actually come to life. Hey, everybody, Greg Laurie. And I've been to Israel many times, and I've led a lot of tours, and I have to say that's absolutely true. Listen, when you're walking on the same stones that Jesus himself walked on, well, that's something that's enriching to your faith. It's not just a travel experience. It actually energizes and enhances your study of the Bible. Think of it this way. It's a vacation with a purpose. And we're going to be taking a tour of Israel April 6 to 15, 2027. 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
2: Step right into biblical history. 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Well, we're learning some lessons from the life of Noah today, as Pastor Greg brings a message from the book of Genesis. Let's continue.
1: Number two, Noah was a witness for God. He was a witness for God. In 2 Peter, he's described as a preacher of righteousness. You know, though, he didn't have a lot of converts. In fact, he didn't have any. He lived 950 years and effectively outside of his family did not have a single convert. But he stands as an example to all of those faithful seed sowers out there. You know, it's not my job to convert anybody. It is my job to faithfully communicate the gospel. So maybe you've shared the gospel with many people and no one has ever responded. Maybe you might want to think of breath mints. I'm not sure. Stop eating raw garlic before you engage people. There might be some extenuating circumstances here we could look at. But apart from that, your job is to deliver the message and leave the results in the hands of God. Well, Noah did that, but he did reach his family. Because Hebrews 11:7 says, by faith, Noah, being divinely warned of things not yet seen, moved with godly fear, prepared an ark for the saving of his household. Number three, Noah worked for God. He worked for God. He said, I want you to effectively build a giant boat. Now, there was no body of water nearby. It had never rained before. And Noah's building a giant boat, effectively like a big box that was unsinkable. And one of the greatest practical acts of faith in all of history, Noah cut down that first gopher wood tree to build this ark. You know, the Bible doesn't tell us he was a carpenter. He certainly wasn't a shipbuilder. But God called an unqualified man to do something. God does not call the qualified. He qualifies the called. Consider this fact. The ark was built by amateurs, but the Titanic was built by professionals. Okay? Sometimes it works out just fine. Now, when we think of the ark, we think this is impossible. You could get all of those animals inside of that ark. Well, it's not impossible at all. And they didn't have to get every animal in there. They were only to carry air-breathing, land-dwelling animals and creeping things and winged animals like birds, aquatic life like fish and whales and other amphibious creatures obviously could be in the ocean around. They didn't have to have every breed of dog, for instance, out today. They just had to have the original two dogs before we started coming up with all of these weird oodles. Someone decided a poodle should be bred with every other breed of dog. We have labradoodles and all kinds of other variations, jackapoodles, spoodles. I looked this up. There's even a German woodle, which is a German wire hair standard poodle. Look, how many of you own a Labradoodle? Raise your hand up. Okay, let me just insult your dog for a moment, if you don't mind. This is my opinion. I thought of getting one. They're very cute. And they're hyperallergenic, right? Okay, we know that. So they don't shed. Okay, it's nice. But everyone I know that has one of these dogs all seem to be collectively stupid. And I've tried to figure it out. They run around like they're insane. Like, what is wrong with this dog? Other dogs will sit quietly. You can pet them. The Labradoodle's like, you know, just, I don't know what it is. And so I Googled it. Why are Labradoodles so stupid? And said something interesting happens, because labs are not stupid and poodles are not stupid. But when you get the oodles gone, something happens. But I also read that it's because they're very hyperactive and they need to be attention given to them. Okay, whatever. But I shouldn't have said any of these things. I know I've offended someone. I'm sorry. I feel like I've gone after the cat people long enough. Now it's time to just offend everybody out there I could possibly offend. Let's think for a few moments about the spiritual life of Noah. I mean, this man, you know, really, without any support to speak of, followed the will of God. And he sat in this boat for all of this time, and he waited on the Lord. And then when they finally reached dry land, bringing me to point number four, he remembered God. And I'm really impressed by Genesis 8:20 that says, Noah built an altar to the Lord. I mean, hey, if you'd been cooped up in a boat for that long, wouldn't you want to just run around for a while? Noah said, no, I'm going to bring a sacrifice to God. I'm going to remember that God did all of this for us. And I think it's so important to remember the Lord. There's so many ways that we can do it. You know, one way is just to say grace over a meal. I like that, don't you? I love when I see a family just bow for a moment of prayer and ask God to bless their food. By the way, if you're asked to say grace, don't go too long. You know, it's just, thank you, Lord, you provided this food. Don't wait for the food to get cold. Just don't be that person. You probably have a Labradoodle, too. I don't know. It's probably in the restaurant with you, right? It's your emotional support dog, right? But giving thanks, that's a simple way. When you take a portion of your income, the tithe, an offering, and say, we're going to give faithfully to the Lord, that's a way to remember the Lord. When you get up in the morning and you start the day with scripture and prayer, that's a way to remember the Lord. When you set Sunday aside and say, this is the Lord's day, there might be things we can do, but we're going to go worship the Lord in church. That's a way to remember the Lord.

0: What encouragement today on A New Beginning from Pastor Greg Laurie by way of his message called God Keeps His Promises. You know, one of the first promises Pastor Greg mentioned earlier in the message is that the Lord promises to forgive our sin. If we will confess our sin, He is faithful and just to forgive us of our sin and cleanse us from all unrighteousness. That's a promise there for the taking. Have you received that promise? That promise is for everyone, isn't it, Pastor Greg?
1: That's right. The Bible says whoever will call upon the name of the Lord will be saved. So think of it this way. Maybe you're out in a riptide in the ocean and you can't get your footing and you're in trouble and you see a lifeguard. Call out for help and the lifeguard will rescue you. The same is true spiritually. You're drowning in your sin. You need help. Jesus will save you. He will rescue you, but you must call out to Him. And you know how you do that? You do it in prayer. So let me just lead you in a simple prayer, and you can pray this prayer after me. You can pray it out loud if you like. And this is where you are calling out to Jesus to save you. Just pray this. Lord Jesus, I know I'm a sinner, and I know you are the Savior who died on the cross for my sin and rose again from the dead. Now, Lord, I turn from my sin and I put my faith in you. Be my Savior, my Lord, be my God and my friend. I choose to follow you from this moment forward. In Jesus' name I pray. Amen. Hey, if you just prayed that prayer, I want you to know that Christ Himself has come to live inside of you. And I have a resource I want to send you. It's called the New Believer's Bible. So the New Believer's Bible is the New Testament in the New Living Translation with hundreds of notes that I wrote that will encourage you in this commitment you are making to follow Christ. There's some other materials included as well in what we call the New Believer's Growth Pack, but let me get this New Believer's Bible into your hands as quickly as possible. Here's Dave to tell you more.
0: 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Well, this month, America celebrates a milestone birthday, and we want to make available a relevant movie called A Great Awakening. It's the story of George Whitefield, Benjamin Franklin, and the Great Awakening that set the stage for the founding of our country. Here's the movie's director, Joshua Enck.
2: In the 250th anniversary of our nation, the word liberty is going to be used in many, many circles.
3: Yeah.
2: And people, it's something that everybody wants. Everybody wants liberty, but they have different definitions
3: yes.
2: of it. Some people think that ultimate liberty is no rules at all. But yeah. we know that that all leads to bondage.
3: Yeah.
2: And then others know that there's a construct and there's, you know, a moral code.
3: Yes.
2: And that it follows what true liberty really is.
3: Right.
2: And true liberty for us.

0: Christ and be set free from our sins. And that is what's on that liberty bell that rings out in our yes. city of brotherly love. Proclaim liberty throughout all the land unto all the inhabitants thereof. This film, A Great Awakening, is going to proclaim the true definition of liberty through two unlikely people mm-hmm. who providentially came together, you know, and not just was a part of the Great Awakening, right. but sparked the Great Awakening.
1: Right.
0: And it became an inferno and literally changed the culture of this nation and gave it its identity.
2: We want to send you this new movie, A Great Awakening, that features the amazing talents of Jonathan Blair, who plays the title role, as well as this story that you've got to hear. 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
4: I am the flag of the United States of America. My name is Old Glory. I fly atop the world's tallest buildings. I stand watch in America's halls of justice. I fly majestically over institutions of learning. I stand guard with power in the world. Look up at me and see me. I stand for peace, honor, truth, and justice. I stand for freedom. I am confident. I'm proud to serve my country. When I am flown with my fellow banners, my head is a little higher, my colors a little truer. I am recognized all over the world. I am saluted, I am loved, I am revered, I am respected, and I am feared. I have fought in every battle of every war for more than 200 years. I was flown at Valley Forge, Gettysburg, Shiloh, and Appomattox. I was there at San Juan Hill, the trenches of France, in the Argonne Forest, Anzio, Rome, and the beaches of Normandy. Guam, Okinawa, Korea, Enkisan, Saigon, Vietnam, Kuwait, and Iraq. They know me. I was there. I led my troops. I was dirty, battle-worn, and tired. But my soldiers cheered me, and I was proud. I have been burned, torn, and trampled on the streets of countries I have helped set free.

0: It does not hurt, for I am invincible. I have been soiled upon, burned, torn, and trampled on the streets of my country. And when it's by those whom I've served in battle, it hurts. But I shall overcome, for I'm strong. I have slipped the bonds of Earth and stood watch over the uncharted frontiers of space from my vantage point on the moon. I have borne silent witness to all of America's finest hours, but my finest hours are yet to come. When I am torn into strips and used as bandages for my wounded comrades on the battlefield, when I am flown at half-mast to honor my countrymen, or when I lie in the trembling arms of a grieving parent at the grave of their fallen son or daughter, or in the arms of a child or spouse who will have to go on without the one who gave their life to save the life of another, I am proud. My name is Old Glory. Long may I wave. Dear God in heaven, long may I wave.
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2: Hi, this is Pastor Nathan Hamry from Hosanna Christian Fellowship in Bellflower with the K-Wave Scripture of the Day. Lamentations chapter 3, verses 22 through 23 says, "Because of the Lord's faithful love, we do not perish, for his mercies never end. They are new every morning. Great is your faithfulness." You know, no matter what yesterday held, God's mercy meets us again this morning. His grace doesn't run out, and his faithfulness does not weaken with time. Every new day is another reminder that he is still with us and pouring out his mercy. Once again, that's Lamentations chapter 3, verses 22 through 23, and I'm Pastor Nathan Hamry. And to hear more from me, join me at Hosanna Christian Fellowship on Sundays at 10 a.m. More information is available at hosannachapel.org. 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
5: 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Living with stress is exhausting and opens the door for an enemy attack. 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Today, Dr. David Jeremiah offers biblical advice to help you stand strong. Listen as David introduces his message, Courage When Fatigue Drains You.
6: And thank you for joining us today for the weekend edition of Turning Point. I'm David Jeremiah, and it's my privilege to open the scripture with you for these few moments we have together. Today, Courage When Fatigue Drains You is based upon a passage of scripture in Isaiah chapter 40. When we get started, you will remember this passage from sometime in your history. Almost everybody has heard this story, and yet the applications are new, just for you, just for today. Let's begin.
7: America is becoming a nation of angry, short-tempered people. From road rage to airplane rage, grocery store rage, and violence at sports events, the media has been reporting these emotional outbursts with unprecedented frequency. How in the world do we overcome the temptation to join in the rat race and become part of a problem instead of part of the solution? Well, if you will listen carefully and prayerfully, I believe that God's word can help today. I know that the passage we are sharing has been a wonderful blessing in my own life, and I trust that it will be so for you as well. Isaiah is going to help us understand an important spiritual discipline, a discipline that can transform the way that we do life. As we unpack this passage, we will find a symbol of courageous strength to help us in times of stress. So let's begin by looking at this passage backwards, if you will, from the bottom up. And our first principle is this: the symbol of courageous strength is soaring. Notice what it says in Isaiah chapter 40, verse 31. They shall mount up with wings like eagles. They shall run and not be weary. They shall walk and not faint. Isaiah is using this symbolic picture from ornithology, from the study of birds, to help us understand how a person who is walking with the Lord is supposed to cope during times of pressure. I read an article that described three different ways that birds fly. Listen carefully. First of all, some birds fly by simply flapping. Ornithologists say that the first method of flying is flapping, keeping their wings in constant motion to counteract gravity. For instance, hummingbirds can flap up to 70 times per second. But flapping is an awkward, clumsy business. I don't know about the rest of you taking my life in this metaphor. I've spent a lot of time flapping. Do you do that? You know, I'm supposed to be like an eagle and I'm flapping around like a hummingbird. And the problem with flapping is that it makes a lot of commotion, but it doesn't get you anywhere. The second way of flying, according to the scholars, is by gliding. The second kind of flying works like this. The bird builds up enough speed and he goes up high and he settles into a downward flight, gliding. And it is much more graceful than flapping. But unfortunately, he doesn't get the bird very far because a reality in the form of gravity sets in pretty quickly. And a gliding bird, if he is not arrested in his glide, will glide ultimately right into the ground. The third way is what we would call soaring. Only a few birds, like the eagle, are capable of doing this. Eagles' wings are so strong that they are capable of catching rising currents of warm air, thermal winds that go straight up from the earth, and without moving a feather, they can soar up to great heights. In fact, some eagles have been clocked at up to 80 miles per hour without flapping at all. They just soar on the invisible columns of air. Now listen to Isaiah again. They that wait on the Lord shall renew their strength. They shall mount up with wings like eagles. They shall soar. Now, if you want to go through your whole life just flapping, just doing your own thing and just flapping around, you can do that. You won't get anywhere. You'll make a lot of commotion and you'll wear yourself out pretty quickly. Or you can have one little moment of glory and grace and glide right into the earth. Or you can let God teach you to soar like an eagle. Then you get the updrafts of His Spirit and you get the energy that comes from Him and you soar in His strength. When we face a crisis, then we soar. When we are going through the ups and downs of life, we learn to run without weariness. And when sometimes we are called just to plod along day after day, we walk without fainting. So here's a promise that works for every age and for every stage of life. We are called upon in this passage of Scripture, in the imagery Isaiah presents, to be God's eagles, flying and soaring above the issues of life. But how do we do that? How do we stop flapping and start soaring? Well, the symbol of courageous strength is soaring, but if you read the Bible carefully, you'll notice that the secret of courageous strength is waiting. Isaiah 40, 30 and 31, and the young men shall utterly fall, but those who wait on the Lord shall renew their strength. The secret of courageous strength is waiting. Now, what does that mean? The Bible has a lot to say about waiting. To wait means to pause, to soberly consider our own inadequacies and the Lord's all-sufficiency, and to seek counsel and help from the Lord and to find hope in Him. Waiting involves submission to the Word of God and the will of God and the ways of God. Waiting is saying, I'm not going to do this on my own. I'm going to do this in the strength that God provides. Lord, I'm going to let You be the updraft under my wings that causes me to be who You want me to be. Now, I want to show you five benefits that will happen to you as a believer if you learn how to wait. Then I'm going to talk a little bit more about what it means to wait. I need to tell you before I go any further that this is a very hard discipline for me. I was built more for speed than for comfort, and waiting is not an easy thing for a type A person to accomplish. And yet, in the measure that I have been able to get around this discipline in my own heart and make it my practice, I have found the strength that God promises in Isaiah. When I first moved to California from the Midwest, I did not know anything about waiting. I lived in a town where when you went to the bank, you were always first or second in line. You never waited. You went to the grocery store, there was always a checkout open for you. I came to Southern California, and what an introduction to a new way of life. Everywhere you went, you waited. You waited at the ATM. You waited at the stores. You waited to get your driver's license. You waited for everything. And most of all, you waited in restaurants. I remember during that time, someone gave me a little piece of advice that went like this. When you go to a restaurant, you wait to get in. After you get in, you wait to be seated. After you're seated, you wait for the menu. After you get the menu, you wait for the person to come and take your order. After they take your order, you wait for your food. Then you wait for the dessert menu, and then you wait for your dessert. Then you wait for your check. Then you wait to check out. And they have the audacity to call the person who presides over all of this the waiter. He's not the waiter. I'm the waiter. You see where I'm going with this? Waiting is hard, isn't it? And yet, listen to how the Word of God teaches us the benefits of waiting. I'm going to give you these five things. I can't spend much time on any of them, but they're so evident in these verses of Scripture. First of all, waiting results in perception. Psalm 25, 4 and 5. Notice what this says. Show me your ways, O Lord. Teach me your paths. Lead me in your truth and teach me. For you are the God of my salvation. On you I will wait all the day. Go back up to the top of that and notice what it says. Show me your ways, teach me your paths, lead me in your truth, and teach me. If you want God to show you his ways and lead you in truth and teach you, you have to learn to wait. Because waiting is the key to perception. Secondly, waiting results in protection. Our soul waits for the Lord. He is our help and our shield. For our heart shall rejoice in him because we have trusted in his holy name. Waiting results in protection. It calls upon us to wait in order that we might have the protection of the Lord. It refers to the Lord in this passage of Scripture as our shield. How many of you know that when you wait before the Lord, he helps to protect you from all the things that could come into your life and destroy your peace and keep you from being who he wants you to be? Thirdly, waiting results in perspective. Psalm 37, 7. This is an interesting verse. Waiting results in perspective. Rest in the Lord and wait patiently for him. Do not fret because of him who prospers in his way, because of the man who brings wicked schemes to pass. Do you know how to get over being all bent out of shape because of the people who are doing things wrong and seem to be profiting? Just wait on the Lord. Just get before the Lord and put it all in his hands, and he will help you to get perspective on life. And you will see that not everything that seems to be important at the present is ultimately important. Waiting will give you perspective. Notice fourthly, waiting results in provision. What a great verse in Lamentations. The Lord is good to those who wait for him. Do you want to go any further? I want to tell you something. When you learn how to wait on the Lord, his goodness becomes so evident in your lives. And finally, we're back to where we were at the beginning. Isaiah 40, 31, waiting results in power. But those who wait on the Lord shall renew their strength, and they shall mount up with wings like eagles. Five reasons for us to learn the discipline of waiting. It gives us perception and protection and perspective and provision and power. Are you with me? So how do we go about doing this? How do we learn how to wait on the Lord? Daniel Goleman wrote a very popular book, a highly influential book, in which he suggests that effectiveness in life is based less on cognitive intelligence than emotional intelligence. In fact, the book is called Emotional Intelligence. He explains how people with amazingly high IQs can live basically unproductive and unsatisfied lives, while some people with emotional intelligence, relational intelligence, usually thrive. He continues by saying that at the heart of emotional intelligence is the ability, watch this, to delay gratification and not live at the mercy of impulse. The most celebrated example of what's become known as the marshmallow test is included in his book, and this is the marshmallow test. A four-year-old is in a room with some marshmallows, and he is told that the experimenter has to run an errand. But if the four-year-old can wait until the person returns, he can have two marshmallows. If he wants to eat right now, he can, but he only gets one. Now, that dilemma will try the soul of any four-year-old kid, and it will probably try the soul of many adults you and I know. In this experiment, kids developed all kinds of strategies to enable them to wait. They would sing songs, they would tell themselves stories, they would play with their fingers, and one of the kids actually bent down and started licking the table. A Stanford University research team tracked these children for many years. Now, I want you to listen to this. And those four-year-olds who were better able to wait grew up to be more socially competent, better able to cope with stress, and less likely to give up under pressure than those who could not wait. On the other hand, the marshmallow grabbers grew up to be more stubborn and indecisive, more easily upset and frustrated, and more resentful about not getting enough in life. No wonder Goleman summarized his study by calling the ability to wait the master aptitude in life. The ability to wait. Now, this is a message that sounds really strange to us today. We are a generation of fast food, instant gratification, buy now, pay later people. Waiting for anything doesn't sell well in today's society. We want it all, and we want it now. But it might serve us well to stop for just a moment and examine what is happening to us. The Bible, both by precept and personal illustration, points us in a different direction. It's a direction that slows us down so that we can arrive at our destination and actually enjoy the journey. When we are in a big hurry, we need to find a way to slow down. When we feel the sense of panic growing within us, we need to transform our panic by a pause for strength. When we wonder how we will ever do it all, we need to wait just long enough for God's peace to reclaim our hearts. Sue Monk Kidd tells the story of taking a personal spiritual retreat at a monastery, going out by the water and trying to be still, trying to just be there and wait and listen and be present. She said it only lasted for a few seconds before everything in her rose up in rebellion. The need to get moving, get something done, read a book, act, solve something. And it overpowered her, and she got up and walked away. She said on her way back to her room, she noticed a monk, ski cap pulled over his ears, sitting perfectly still beneath a tree. He sat there for long minutes, as much as an hour, perfectly still and tranquil. Later, she sought him out and she said, "How in the world can you be so still, just waiting there? I can't get used to the idea of doing nothing." He just laughed and he said, "That's because you've bought into the cultural myth that when you're waiting, you're doing nothing." Then he looked her in the eye and he said, "When you're waiting, you're actually doing the most important something there is. You're allowing your soul to grow up. If you can't be still and wait, you can't become what God created you to be. They that wait upon the Lord shall renew their strength." And waiting, unfortunately, has to be done in silence, which is another problem for most of us. We are uncomfortable with anything that causes everything to be totally still. And I've had to examine my own heart in this. I like to hear music. I play it in my car and I play it in my office. I'm beginning to realize that that can become a distraction sometimes from just being alone. You know, Isaiah 30:15 puts it this way, class. "For thus says the Lord God, the Holy One of Israel, in returning and rest you shall be saved, in quietness and confidence shall be your strength. In quietness and in confidence shall be your strength. This is God's formula. It is definitely not the world's formula. And the psalmist in Psalm 46:10 puts it this way, "Be still and know that I am God." Wayne Oates has written these words, "Silence is not native to my world. Silence, more than likely, is a stranger to you and to your world too. If you and I ever have silence in our noisy hearts, we're going to have to grow it. You can nurture silence in your noisy heart if you value it, if you cherish it, and if you are eager to nourish it." Silence is hard to come by these days, is it not? But without silence, we can't have the discipline of waiting. And we wait before God, and we are certain that God is in what we do, and we follow Him, and we find peace. Well, we've looked at the symbol of courageous strength, which is soaring like an eagle. And we've looked at the secret to it, which is waiting. Now, I want you to notice the source of it. And the source of strength is God. Going all the way back up to the beginning of our text, notice, "Have you not known? Have you not heard? The everlasting God, the Lord, the creator of the ends of the earth, neither faints nor is weary. His understanding is unsearchable. He gives power to the weak, and to those who have might, he increases strength." My friend, if you're going to wait on somebody, here's somebody pretty good to wait on. Amen? Notice, in this little verse, you have a compendium of theological truth. The attributes of God scream out at us from every line in the text. He is eternal, the everlasting God. He is sovereign, the Lord. He is omnipotent, the creator of the ends of the earth. He is immutable. He never faints or is weary. He is omniscient. His understanding is unsearchable. He is merciful. He gives power to the weak. And he is gracious. He increases strength to those who already have might. So, my friend, what Isaiah is saying is this. If you will just cool your jets a little bit, kick back, get alone, be silent, and wait on the eternal, sovereign, omnipotent, immutable, omniscient, merciful, gracious God, He will get you where you need to go without all your flapping. Amen? That's what Isaiah wants us to understand. We are flappers by nature. God wants us to soar like eagles. And the way we learn to soar is by waiting before Almighty God, listening to His voice through His Word, and having silence in our hearts so that we can separate all of the noise and the static and hear God. And we get centered on Him. Pick out sometime, someplace, somewhere, every day, and get silent before God. And just read something from His Word and let it soak into your heart. Push everything else out of the way and just sit quietly before the Lord. The first day you do it, the first 2 minutes will seem like you've been there for 30 minutes. But as you get more accustomed to it, and you begin to sense the peace that floods over your heart, you will discover that it will start to transform into tranquility what has before been stress that is so debilitating to all of us. So, are you soaring? Do you want to? I've done a lot of reading about birds. I'm not a bird fan, but I've learned a lot about birds. And I have a feeling that either we will take this truth from the Word of God and learn it cognitively, or God teaches it to us experientially. And we're all in the business of learning things experientially, but let me just give you a little lesson from the eagles that will help you understand what I'm talking about. In an article called The Way of the Eagles, Bill Britton writes this: "There is much we can learn about our heavenly calling as we consider what the Bible says about eagles. The book of Deuteronomy tells us how the young eagle gets his introduction to the practice of soaring in the heavens. Now watch carefully. Deuteronomy 32:11. "As an eagle stirs up its nest, hovers over its young, spreading out its wings, taking them up, carrying them up on its wings, so the Lord alone led them." Now watch this. Deuteronomy says that the mother eagle stirs up her nest, flutters over her young, spreads abroad her wings, and bears them up on her wings. Now let's assume that we're watching this process and the time has come when the young eagle must leave the nest and strike out on his own. Guess what? He doesn't want to do that.
8: He's real comfortable in this nest. He looks down from the dizzying heights of the mountain peak where the nest is, and he's not even close to being ready to try any new adventuresome, dangerous enterprises. So the mother eagle begins making things uncomfortable for him in the nest. She stirs it up. The nest is so soft, so safe, so comfortable, and he is satisfied to remain there, and none of this business of trying out your wings is even in his vocabulary. So the mother eagle stirs up the nest. She tears up his soft bed of downy. She breaks the twigs until the jagged ends stick out. In other words, she begins to make life very miserable for him in the place that once was so very safe. Is it possible, my friend, that God is doing that with you? Let me just interject. Have you gotten so comfortable that you were unwilling to step out in faith and trust God for anything new? Let him get under your wings and help you to soar. Has the word adventure disappeared from your vocabulary? Maybe God is really trying to test you and push you out of this nest of comfort so that you can go and do something you never dreamed of ever doing before. Now, unfortunately, stirring up the nest doesn't always work for the eaglet. What happens next is the eagle doesn't leave the torn up nest, so the mother eagle begins to flutter over her young. Now, what this means is she begins beating him up with her wings. These are the wings under which she protected him at first, but now they have become his greatest enemy. And to escape these terrible wings, the eaglet climbs to the side of the nest, and as the mother eagle spreads her wings abroad, he hops on her back. See the mother eagle as she soars high into the sky with the little eagle hanging on for dear life. High up above the clouds she goes, and suddenly without warning she dives out from under the little eagle, leaving him hanging in the air on nothing. He screams with fear as he tumbles through the air, but instinctively his wings stretch out and he begins to catch a little bit of the air. Down, down, down he falls as his untried wings fail to function enough to hold him up. When he looks like all hope is lost, he's about to crash into the rocks below, the mother eagle swoops under him and bears him up on her wings. Back to the heights of heaven they soar. But just as he thinks all is well and he is sitting on the top of the world, the bottom drops out again. This time wings begin to operate a little better, become a little stronger, until finally he learns how to catch the currents and soar by himself, no longer needing the mother to catch him from falling. My friends, God is in the business of transforming us from hummingbirds to eagles. He will stop at nothing. His purpose is clear. His children are eagles in the making. And I want to ask you today, where are you in the process? Are you comfortable in the nest? Are you sitting on the edge of the nest, or are you in a free fall from the back of the mother eagle? Are you starting to soar just a little bit as you have begun to learn to trust him? Let me tell you what really this is all about. It's about trusting him. Waiting, listen to me, is trusting. Waiting is saying, Lord God, I trust you. I'm waiting upon you. I'm believing in you. I'm going to let you guide my life and direct me. I'm turning all that I am over to you. I fully surrender to you. And I will soar on the winds of your spirit to wherever you want me to go. It's trusting. Not long before his death, Henry Nouwen wrote a book called Sabbatical Journeys. He writes about some friends of his who were trapeze artists. They were called the Flying Rodellas. The Rodellas once told Nouwen, there's a special relationship between the flyer and the catcher on the trapeze. The flyer is the one that lets go, and the catcher is the one that catches. As the flyer swings high above the crowd on the trapeze, the moment comes when he must let go. He arcs into the air. His job is to remain as still as possible and wait for the strong hands of the catcher to pluck him from the air. One of the flying Rodellas told Nouwen, the flyer must never try to catch the catcher. The flyer must wait in absolute trust. The catcher will catch him, but he must wait. That is the lesson God has been teaching me and teaching some of you. They that wait upon the Lord shall renew their strength. Are you willing to find some silence and some quietness to wait upon God? To put your hope in him and your trust in him? To reject the frenzied alternative of the culture in which we live? I can find peace in my heart when everything is crazy all around me, because I know the God who is everlasting, the God who is the creator of the heavens and the earth, whose wisdom is unsearchable. And through my waiting upon him and my relationship with him, he has put a quiet center in my life that gives me peace in the midst of the frenzy. Wow. It works. But you got to try it. And that's my challenge to you today.
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0: Welcome to Living Way Radio, featuring the verse-by-verse Bible teachings of David Zamora, pastor at Living Way Christian Fellowship in Fontana, California. Today, Pastor David will continue our study in the letter to the Philippians as we look into Philippians chapter 3, to know Christ and to make Him known.
1: If you're growing deeper in the Word, the Lord will reveal it to you. And those who dwell in their past, notice this, guys, will make no progress toward this goal. You gotta focus on, Paul is saying here, Christ Jesus. So how do they do this? Well, in verse 17, he kind of starts with this thing and he says, you know, follow cross-centered, heavenly-minded examples. And he gave a picture of examples. Follow faithful people. Faithful examples. Brethren, join in following my example. And note that those who so walk as you have us for a pattern. Notice that. Godly examples, good examples. And remember, he already talked about a couple of these examples. He was talking about, you know, himself as an example. First, he started with Jesus, right? He said Jesus is the ultimate example of unity. And then he talked about Timothy. He talked about Epaphroditus. And he kind of just broke this down. And he says, you know, these are the examples that we can be following. But he says, these godly examples, who you follow matters. And tonight you ask the question, am I following Christ and those that the Lord has put in our lives, and whom you hang out with matters. I mean, who do you hang out with? Who do you follow? Who do you spend your time with? You know, and this is what he's saying here, that the theme really is imitation, right? Imitate Christ. Imitate Timothy. Imitate Epaphroditus. Imitate me. And notice what he says here. Join in following my example. He's not saying that he wanted carbon copies of Paul the Apostle. He wanted carbon copies of Christ, because that's what he's pursuing. I want to be more like Jesus. So as he points to himself as an example, and to Epaphroditus and to Timothy, he also says that there are bad examples. Good examples are like him. For many walk, of whom I have told you often and now tell you even weeping, that they are enemies of the cross of Christ. Now think about this as he encourages them to adopt his outlook. He says, I've warned you about these people, these values, and these things of growing spiritually and maturing and to seek God for increasing wisdom. He says, God will reveal it to you. Stay focused. Paul also knows too that he must also himself persevere in these areas. And he includes himself in this phrase. He says in verse 16, we should live up to whatever truth we have attained. A faithful Christian, one who is growing, one who is maturing, pursues Christ alongside everyone else. It's a constant thing of just knowing Christ. Notice that pursuit doesn't include, you know, departing from progress already made, not abandoning central truths, but persevering. So the pursuit of the Christian life, or the pursuit of Christ-likeness, is what we would say is a lifelong journey. Paul is saying that here. Bad examples are those that are enemies of the cross of Christ. And he gives this example here of these type of people. And notice the examples that he gives. I think it's important as he encourages the Philippians to look at faithful examples. And he does so with those that he's already laid out. But he also says here, here's some bad examples. And notice what he says here. Whose end is destruction? These are the ones that are enemies of the cross. So avoid, notice something here, he wants them to avoid this pattern of, I guess you can say here, pretenders and earthly minded people. Paul says they're going to be people who come and they're not going to have the real gospel. They're going to sound like they do. They're going to sound like they're in it, and they're going to make you feel, and you know what, guys, I see this a lot in the church. I see it a lot. You know, because the church is not closed. The church is not, it's not closed to nobody. The church is open for all to come. Now, we'll all stay and listen to the messages. We don't know. Because God's word should be convicting, right? The message of the gospel should be preached over the pulpit. Sin should be talked about and these kind of things. And so, you know, it's open to all. I was meeting with another pastor today for just a short moment, and he asked me this question. He says, what do you do with people that come to your church that are not married? I said, nothing. It's church. They can come and hear the word just like anybody else that's living in sin and coming to church. I mean, after all, this is what we do. This is how it works. This is kind of how we, you know. And so I says, there's grace. I mean, you know, the main thing is getting them, you know, to respond to the gospel. And hopefully over a period of time they will. And sometimes you don't even got it. He says, well, should I pull them aside and kind of address that they're not married? I go, you know, I never really have, unless they want to serve in the ministry. Then we ask them, hey, there's some things you obviously got to work on. And but if they're already to that point, they were already thinking that. I says, but sometimes you don't even have to say anything. Just as they're sitting there, they start to realize, like, hey, I think we need to get married. And praise God for that, because some have. They've gotten married as a result of just listening to the message. And, you know, I says, you know, this is what happens. So many come, and they come into a setting like this, and we assume that just because they're here, they're right. None of us are right. We're all a work in progress. And some are a little bit further behind than we are, right? And so, but we can't sit there and be like, oh, I don't know, they don't got no rings on, they don't got no tattoos on, you know, their finger, you know, so maybe they're not married, you know. But there's ways to ask if you want to know, you know, and just be straight out. Are you married? Like, no. Well, was that a problem? Not for me, for the Lord, but not for me. You know, and the encouragement is, you know, there's this one thing, and this is what it is, like anybody else. As he was saying, the sin that so easily ensnares us, right? He says in Hebrews 12, this is what I always tell them. They say, well, what's the one? I go, this is one thing. It's this one thing of sin in your life that you have the power to deal with. And if you just deal with it, I mean, you already have kids. You're already living together. You've been together for God knows how long. Just get it in. Get it done. Yeah, you're right. Yes, I, what do we got to do? Just get the marriage license. We'll do it here. We'll get it done right here. And it's as simple as that. You know, and then there are those that come, and the word of God, it just goes in one ear out the other. Why they come? Maybe for other reasons. Here he's saying, listen, those that have come, and he says their end is destruction. He says God is their belly, and whose glory is in their shame. Notice what he says here, who set their mind on earthly things. So these bad examples are those who, he says, learn by observing the lives of faithful examples. And I pray, guys, for you and me tonight, that our lives would be faithful examples to other people. Not making a carbon copy of ourselves, but that they would see Christ in us. And I know that all of us can work on that, myself included. But as we pursue this, we're giving them this thing. And notice here, in all of this, he's saying there is some things that can transpire if we fail to do this. So imitate faithful examples, and you should also aspire to be a faithful example. I want to be able to help those people. So avoid patterns of pretenders and earthly minded people, Paul is saying here. And he says here that some are setting the wrong example. They're really enemies of the cross. How they're living, what they're doing, is it contrary to what's being preached? They appear to be people who have made some form of profession of Christian faith, but in reality, they oppose the gospel. They are deceivers. They are pretenders. And he goes on to say here that they are enemies. They talk about the cross in their great boasts, but they don't want to take up their cross and participate. They don't want to share in Christ's suffering. Their ethic isn't consistent with their profession. So Paul says not to be drawn away by such people. He warns them not to be drawn away because their profession is false. Their end, he says, is destruction. And they're known for their particular set of values. He says here, look at what he says, whose God is their belly. In other words, they serve their lustful appetites. Their stomach is their God. They seek to please self. And they become law unto themselves. Instead of living in grateful worship to God and under the grace of God and this freedom that we have in the Lord, they live as lazy gluttons pleasing themselves. And he also says here, and they glory in their shame. Look at whose glory is in their shame. In other words, they show off the things for which they should be ashamed. You see that sometimes in innocent, immature Christians, right? You know, the innocent, immature Christians, you know, they're just excited. You know, everything hasn't been weeded out yet, you know. But it's like, should we do this? Should we not do this? You know, I'll use something that is an example that I think a lot of times we just, it's easy. It's like the one thing that we think is a little white lie, like lying on your taxes. But there's other things Christians do. You know, they think that in some way, you know, you can drink, and as long as you don't get drunk and, you know, it's not drunkenness, you're okay. No, you're not supposed to drink. If you call yourself a follower of Christ, when did Jesus ever carry himself on that way? Other little things that lead to bigger things. Like every 4th of July. You know, it's like Christians getting all excited about fireworks. Like, hey, you know, we're going to go buy some illegal ones. Like, how is that godly? How? How is that? And then you wonder why you ain't got no money and you're having money problems, because you're burning money. Now, I'm not saying if you're going to burn that kind of money for those kind of things, go to the church. Go to the church's fireworks stand. Oh, it's just not that exciting. That's too, how can I say, that is too law-abiding, Pastor. That's too Jesus-like. I want to have a little demon time. You laugh. But this is exactly what was happening. And I remember, you know, it's been like this for years. And the guys will tell you here, you know, they would take off and go to Nevada and they don't tell Pastor Dave. You know, and I don't care how religious it sounds to you, you're breaking the law. You're setting a bad example. And trust me, I don't get offended if I'm not invited to your party where there's illegal fireworks. I don't want to go. I don't want to be there. I don't want to feel like I have to be worried about what's going to happen, what's going to go. How embarrassing for the cops to come, and especially a cop if I know them. Like, bro, what are you doing here? When they know me to be a pastor, I'm not perfect. I'm just saying these kind of things. It says, you know, listen, there are things that are, you might not see that as a big deal, but that's probably why there's other areas of sin in your life that are dominating you. Because you got one foot in, one foot out. You're pussyfooting around sin. Thinking that it's not really that bad. You can flirt with it. And eventually, because you don't deal with it, it deals with you. Oh, but that other way is boring. The boom is not that loud. Well, you don't got to worry about the boom if you let sin dominate your life. You got to worry about the lake of fire. You see, Paul is saying here, don't get caught up with those. And, you know, that's all right. We'll just ask God to forgive us. A little beer won't hurt. A little weed won't hurt. Little lying on our taxes won't hurt. A little trying to get ahead in life because I just want to live this American dream as if God has no part in this. And this is what the church competes with. It's an interesting dynamic. But Paul is saying, be very careful. He's not saying that these are worldly people coming to church. He's saying these are people that are saying they are Christians. They love Jesus. They're the same ones that raise the hands in worship. They're the ones that have come alongside you and greet you. God bless you, brother. God bless you, sister. And even pray for you. Paul says, be careful. Their end is destruction. God is their belly. Notice what he says here. Whose glory is their shame? And they do it openly because they don't see no wrong in it. He says, but for you, on the other hand, here's what's different. Our citizenship is in heaven. Paul says, we're not living for earthly things. We are living for heaven. And your mind should be heavenly minded. Your focus should be those things which are above. Don't worship the God of your stomach and glory in the shame. Lift up your eyes. Find the superior joy in Christ Jesus. Press on for the upward call of God in Christ Jesus. Get your life and get your vision from Scripture. Not from a pat on the back or to be in with others or resources or things of this world. Submit to the whole counsel of God. Your whole life being submitted to the Word of God in order to glorify God and flourish. Intending to flourish in the way that God created you to flourish. And Paul is saying, be very careful. There are those that are participating in things. And listen, I see it all the time. You're willing to go there? Oh, I've been tempted. I'll go and I'll be, like as we say, the designated driver. You sure you want to do that? Spiritually, we can make that same tragedy and that same mistake. By participating in practices, especially like that, what do? You only deaden your soul. And you also perpetuate more sin. Because sin always affects not only you, but others. Paul is saying, be careful. Listen, this is why I'm saying, guys, this message is not condemning. It should be convicting. But Paul says, we don't have to live that way. It doesn't have to be that they glory in things like sexual sin and greed and disrespect and laziness. You guys know that laziness is an issue for God? Did you know that? The Bible says God hates laziness. Did you know that? Amen. All right. Still here. You guys are like, I don't know who he's talking about tonight, but I work. Notice what the Bible says. The Bible says this very clearly. Paul is telling them, set your gaze on Christ and on your heavenly citizenship. Heaven is the place where God and Jesus dwell. It's where Christ is presently. As a matter of fact, according to John chapter 14, he says that heaven is the place where the believer's home is at. Set your mind on things above. That's what he told him in Colossians chapter 2. In Psalm chapter 49 in verses 11 through 17. In Matthew chapter 6 in verse 19. In Matthew chapter 16 in verse 25. Notice these things that he says, 23 to 25. He says, you know, these things. He says, set your mind on things above. Remember that parable that Jesus spoke in Matthew 16. What did he say? Store up for yourselves treasures in heaven. Where your treasures are, there your heart will be also. Paul is saying the same thing. From which we also eagerly wait for the Savior, the Lord Jesus Christ. You see, the word here, eagerly wait, means patiently, but with great expectation. What is he waiting for? He says we wait eagerly for the Savior, the Lord Jesus Christ. That is a blessed life to live, waiting for Jesus, who will transform our lowly body that it may be conformed to the glorious body according to the working by which he is able even to subdue all things to himself. Paul says, may we live in a way, he says, that we show the world that we are living in light and your true citizenship. You have been set apart. You've been called. He says, don't follow the bad example. Follow the good example. People walking and growing in maturity realize what? That this world is not their home. So don't be like those who their end is destruction, who God is their belly, whose glory is in their shame, and who set their mind on earthly things. Be those who know that this world is not our home. we should have certain groanings. Remember what Paul says in Romans chapter 8 and verses 8 through 27. Paul says we should have these groanings. Why? Because we are not from here. Our home is heaven. This little colony in Philippi was a Roman colony. We'll be there in the next 30 days when we go to Greece. We'll be in Philippi. And it was a Roman colony, and people visited it, and it had so much Roman culture, they called Philippi Little Rome. It was there in Philippi where the people would go as far as to say that Caesar is God. And what is Paul saying? Caesar is not God, Jesus is. He's telling the Philippians, listen, like this little colony, like this little Roman kingdom, you have a kingdom too, and it's the kingdom of Christ. It's the kingdom of God. And he goes on to say, live as one. Conduct yourselves as citizen in a manner worthy of the gospel. Because the church at Philippi, the body of Christ, he's saying here, is a little colony of the kingdom of heaven. And we are not in the presence of individuals who have earthly desires. We are in the presence of God's people. And their values, your values, my values, should point others to heaven. When you see people taking care of vulnerable people, taking care of orphans, doing all that is good, right and true, giving to the poor, speaking edifying words to one another, outdoing one another and showing honor, showing no partiality or racism, putting the needs of others ahead of their own, you should say, this looks like heaven. Because ultimately, that's what it's going to be. We should be given a world. We should be giving the world a glimpse of what is coming. Little taste of heaven. We should be doing that. This is what Paul is saying. And notice how he says here, he says we can actually show them what our King is like.

0: in light of these bad examples, but this is what he says about true citizenship. And he says this about the latter. If you read history, you'll find that Christians who do the most for the present world were just those who thought most of the next. It is since Christians have largely ceased to think of the other world that they have become so ineffective in this world. You need to think of heaven. You need to think of the wonder and the reality. So what is he saying here? Acknowledge that you've not arrived. Passionately pursue a greater knowledge of Christ. Never lose the wonder of the gospel. Follow cross-centered heavenly examples. And fifthly, five things to grow. Live in light of your true citizenship. So he encourages them. What did Paul look forward to? He looked forward to the resurrection, to be conformed to his glorious body according to the working by which he is able to subdue all things to himself. In other words, sanctification is complete. So he looked forward to the resurrection, transformation, and ultimately glorification. Are you looking forward to glorification tonight? You're probably like, what is that? When ultimately you become like Christ, glorified. Amen.
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2: 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I just want to remind you that just like tonight, when those fireworks light up the sky, I want you to remember that that's exactly what Jesus does in our lives. In the midnight hour, in what we feel may be a dark moment or a dark season, when we invite Jesus into that place, he lights up the darkness. The name of Jesus makes the darkness flee. Can I get an amen from somebody? Listen, no matter what you're going through, there is joy in the morning. One of my favorite sayings is, if it's not good, it's not over. And maybe someone needed to hear that today. Whether you're grilling out with family, sitting by the pool, or maybe you don't really have any plans for this Saturday evening, I want you to know that you are a part of God's family. And you're never alone because you have the presence of the Holy Spirit living inside of you if you've given your life to Jesus. And no matter what you're going through, remember that light is available. When you call on the name of Jesus, when you call on the name of Jesus, and I don't care what you're going through, it may be a failed relationship, it may be the feeling of depression, it may be spiritual warfare, it may be that closed door or opportunity that you feel like you missed, call on his name. There is no name like the name of Jesus, and watch him light up what you thought may be dark forever. That's what he does, and he's good at it. So tonight, when you're watching those fireworks, think about that. And remember that that's exactly what God does in our own lives. Coming up next, we've got Bold Steps, the weekend edition with Mark Jobe. Keep it right here on K-Wave.
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0: Jeremiah. And after 250 years, America has much to celebrate. But this time is also a moment to seek the Lord, because the hope of a nation is not found merely in outward strength, but in hearts that are turned toward God. Scripture reminds us that revival begins when God's people humble themselves in prayer, seek His face, and walk in Christ's ways. That is where lasting strength begins. So, as we thank God for America's past, let us also ask Him for spiritual renewal in our future. May He lead us, strengthen us, and pour out His blessing on this land we so dearly love.
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6: 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Amen?

0: Welcome to Bold Steps Weekend with Mark Jobe, Senior Pastor of New Life Community Church and President of Moody Bible Institute in Chicago. I'm Wayne Shepherd, and right now we're in a new series called Wise, Having Sense and Making Change. Getting it started, we're digging into the biblical understanding of what living in abundance really takes. Now, many of us think if only we had a better job or some special investing secret, we could finally get our finances in order. 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
1: 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Let me start with the 80. The 80 is you live off of the 80. What does it mean? It means that you don't spend what you don't have. 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Most of us spend more than what we bring in. Most of us spend it via credit card. Most of us, well, like one person said before, we buy things that we don't need to impress people that we don't like with money that we don't have. Honey, our neighbors just got a new car. You see this old junk? You want our old junk parked to their new car? I'm just embarrassed to drive this every time. But honey, it's paid for. Paid for or no paid for? It's just a nasty piece of car. Man, their car looks so bright and shiny over there. I heard it's only $300 a month payment. No money down for a year. Oh, you buy something that you don't need to impress people you don't even like with money that you don't even have. That's called discontentment. That's called greed. That's called comparison. When you use your money to try to keep up with your neighbors, it will lead you to a dead end road of indebtedness. You need to learn to live on what you have. When I first started pastoring this church was very small and we were very poor. We had a small group of people and our total budget was $17,000 a year. And so they could pay me $8,000 a year. So that was my salary. I had no insurance. There was no parsonage. There was no car. But I determined early on a couple things. Number one, I determined that I was going to live within my salary. And I determined, too, the second year that I pastored the church, that we were going to practice the 10-10-80, that we were going to give away 10% of our income beyond, because the power of giving is compelling. And I remember when I talked to the small congregation and said, we're going to give away 10% of what comes in. They looked at me like, what? We can barely pay our gas bill. We can't afford a pastor. We need to repair the church. And I said, we're going to give it to the mission field. And they said, we are the mission field. How many of you have argued that in your household before? We can't afford to give. We are the children in Africa here. We can't afford to pay feed children in Africa. We got our own little kids we got to feed here. So it's easy to not give because you think I'm the needy person. But I'm going to tell you something about that. Listen, I think it was Rockefeller that said, if I had not learned to tithe on the first $100, I would have never been able to tithe on the $10 million that I made. Because if, unless you learn to give when you have little, you will never give when you have more, because there's always an excuse. But you learn to live. And I remember I had been ingrained in my parents, don't go into debt, don't go into debt. So I determined I'm not going to go into debt. And listen, I determined I'm going to live on that 80% that I had. I never went to a mechanic for years when I first started because I couldn't afford a mechanic. I led a guy to Christ. His name was Jose. He was a Puerto Rican ex-mechanic guy. I discipled him and taught him the Bible while he worked on my car. I held the flashlight and the wrenches, and he said, let me change your alternator. So we had Bible studies over him fixing my car. Why? Because I didn't want to go into debt. I never remember buying new tires for my car ever in the beginning. Why? I couldn't afford new tires. But I was determined I'm going to live within my budget. I knew every thrift store in town. All the clothes that I bought, all the furniture that I bought, it was all thrift store. Why? I was going to live within my budget. I found all kinds of furniture in the alley. I just cleaned it up, fixed it up, painted it up, and put it in my living room. Why? Because I was going to live within my budget. When I got married, I couldn't afford bed. You know how much mattresses cost? Man, what are they made out of, gold? I got married and I told my wife to be, hey, I can't afford a bed. But I do have a big living room and it's got carpet, padded carpet. For the first 6 months of our marriage, we had no bed. But we had a big living room. My wife after was, hey, we can afford to buy a bed. I said, I kind of like the living room. You got a lot of space here. It's nice and padded. I slept on the living room. Why? But I stayed within my budget because my parents had taught me, don't go in debt. And I'm so happy I did not go in debt. I'm so happy that I didn't do it. Hey, how many of you know you can be very creative not to go in debt? Work at it. Find the deals. Look at it. Live on that 80%. The second part, 10, 10, 80. You live off of 80. You save 10%. So live off of 80, save 10%. I know that's very hard. Most people say, Pastor, how can I save what I don't have? How many of you have said that? I want to save. I don't have anything left to save. Can I tell you this? You need to give God something to bless. The Bible talks about a storage house. And some of you never have savings because you figure, I never have anything left over. Start with $10, $20. If you don't have a savings account right now, after you've heard this message, the first thing you need to do on Monday morning is you need to go to your bank and you need to open up a savings account. That's a savings account that you don't touch it. You put money in there, you don't touch it. Put 10 in there, put 15 in there, put 20 in there, but put something aside and ask the blessing of God to flow on that savings. Don't touch it, because if you don't have a savings account, any kind of savings put aside, here's what you're doing. You're setting yourself up for debt. Your car's not going to run forever. It breaks down. Your refrigerator's not going to run forever. It breaks. Your furnace is going to need upkeep. Any emergency that you have is going to send you into debt unless you have a savings account and an emergency account. So start putting something aside and ask God that He would increase it and bless it. So you live off of 80, you save 10, and here's one that's going to just blow your mind away. And you give 10 away. Give 10, save 10, live on 80. Some of you are already choking on that. You say, Pastor, you want me to give 10% of my income away? I believe that part of the culture of Christianity and generosity is that we give. And if you stop giving, you dry up the sources that it's coming from. If you stop giving, you're not reflecting the culture of Jesus in your life. If you stop giving, listen, you're not living in abundance. Amen? Hey, we decided 20 some years ago when I started this church, and we had a very small budget, that we would give 10% away. Every year we set aside 10% of whatever comes in, and we give it to home missions or international missions. So last year, We gave away at least $130,000. We just gave it away. We didn't ask. We just gave it away. We just said, yeah, we're going to give it away for church planting and missions. We gave it away. You see, that's the way it works. You set it aside. You give, you save, you live. That's working a plan. That's what it says. Hey, wisdom leads you to develop a plan. The diligent develop a plan. Number three. Wisdom leads you to save for constantly changing future. Proverbs 21:20 says, the wise store up choice food and olive oil, but the fool gulps it theirs down. The Living Translation says, the wise man saves for the future, but the foolish man spends whatever he gets. Proverbs 13:11 says, wealth gained hastily dwindles, but whoever gathers it little by little increases. All I'm saying to you is you need to learn the power of saving. You need to learn the power of saving, a storehouse. It's part of our goal as a church to give 10, save 10, live on 80. A couple of years ago, we had some inspectors come into the building and they said, you need to do this electrical work, you need to do this over there, this over there. And the bills that they told us we need to do on this building came out to almost $100,000. I gulped. But because we live on the 10-10-80, I didn't take up several offerings. We didn't say we're going to have to close the building down. Can we take up seven offerings? No. We had savings put aside. And we paid all everything that we had to do in the building, we paid it straight out of savings. Why? 10-10-80. Amen. Someone better get excited about that. We didn't have to take up five offerings. Number four, I'm talking about what wisdom does to your finances. Wisdom prompts you to give and keep resources flowing. So not only do you save, but wisdom also prompts you to give. Look what it says in Proverbs chapter 3, verses 7 through 10. Do not be wise in your own eyes. Fear the Lord and shun evil. This will bring health to your body and nourishment to your bones. Here it goes now. Honor the Lord with your wealth, with the first fruits of all your crops. Then your barns will be filled with overflowing, and your vats will brim over with new wine. Honor the Lord with your wealth, with the first fruits of all your crops. You see, what God taught the Jewish people is that the very first fruits that they collected of their harvest, the very first fruits, they would offer it to God. And they would say, God, this is yours because you are the source of all our wealth. And we pray that you would bless all the rest of our harvest and our crops. It's the first fruits principle. It's the same. It was taught before the law, during the law, in the New Testament. And the New Testament teaches the concept of tithing. Tithing means that you take of the first that God blesses you with and you give it to God and you say, God, I'm giving it to you. This is a sign of me honoring you and saying, Lord, you are the generator of all my wealth. I give it first to you to honor you, to declare, to trust you. I give it first to you. It's the tithes and offerings. I've been practicing this since I was 20 years old and very, very poor in the beginning. And I can guarantee you this is the way it works. If you make little money, you say, I make so little, I can't afford to tithe. If you're making $15,000 a year, you say, if I only made $25,000, then I would give. When you make $25,000, you say, if I only made $35,000, I would start giving. If you make $35,000, you say, if I made $45,000, then I could tithe. If you made $45,000, then you say, if I made $65,000, then I would tithe. Then when you're making $85,000, you say, well, the tithe is a lot. I can't afford to give that. You see, here's the thing. I believe that no matter what your circumstances in life, you need to begin to operate in a mode where you give God first some. The first of your increase. Some of you need to do automated giving. I started doing that last year. I love it. I have it automatically set up so that when my paycheck comes in, the very first place that receives a tithe is New Life Community Church. It's automatically set up. Boom. I get paid every 2 weeks, and as soon as I get paid, my tithe goes to the church. Why? I want to make sure God receives first of any other bill before I pay anything else, gas bills, school bills, mortgage, car. I want God to receive it first. And I say, God, you are the source of all of my income. I honor you first with it. Some of you need to learn that principle. Amen? But not only generosity in the house of God, I believe that generosity extends beyond the house of God. Look what it says in Proverbs. I think we need to be known as generous people. Proverbs 21:26 says, all day long he craves for more, but the righteous gives without sparing. Proverbs 3:27 says, do not withhold good from those to whom it is due when it's in your power to do it. Proverbs 11:24-25 says, there is one who scatters and yet increases more. And there is one who withholds what is justly due, and yet it results in only one. The generous man will prosper, and he who waters will be watered himself. It's talking about giving to the poor, giving to people that are in need. Listen, I believe the people of God, not just when the offering plate is passed around, but I believe that the people in God should be known as generous people. Amen? The Bible says in Proverbs 22, verse 9, he who is generous will be blessed, for he gives some of his food to the poor. Can I just tell you something? Next time you go into a restaurant and you're with a bunch of New Life people, don't go in and talk to the waitress about Jesus and give her an invitation to the church unless you're going to give her a good tip. I don't want you to talk to her about Jesus, invite her to the church, and then leave her a dollar tip when you have a $50 bill. Because what it says is those people are stingy. If you're going to talk to her about Jesus, don't tell her you're from New Life if you're not going to leave her a tip. You know, just don't say it. I don't want me coming next time and say, oh yeah, I heard about that church. Man, they're stingy there. Hey, if you're going in there and you're going to eat, give a generous tip, because the people of God are generous. They flow in generosity to those people that are in need. And there's some single mom trying to pay her rent with three kids as a waitress, working her tail off, trying to make a living, and she depends off of the tips that she's paid $4 an hour and depends off of the tips that people give her, and we're stealing from her salary if she's been a good waitress. And all the waitresses and waitresses in here say, amen. Amen. And number five, and lastly, I'm going to close with this. Wisdom drives you to get out of debt that entraps you. Proverbs 22:7 says, the rich rule over the poor, and the borrower is a servant to the lender. If you're in debt today, you are feeling some sort of servitude to whoever you've lent to. Proverbs 37:21 says, the wicked borrow and do not repay, but the righteous give generously. Romans 13, verse 8 says, give everyone what is due him. If you owe taxes, pay taxes. If revenue, then revenue. If respect, then respect. If honor, then honor. Let no debt remain outstanding. Some of you need to do a war on debt. You need to say, I will not continue to live my life in debt. Some of you need to rip up some of your credit cards and shred them. Some of you need to say, I will make double payments when I can, but I will make it a goal to get out of debt. Because when I'm in debt, I become a slave. God wants you to be free, not a slave. Amen? I believe that it's God's will for you to get out of debt. I believe it. I don't believe it's God's will for you to be in debt, especially in consumer debt. Now, I know you can't go off and pay your house mortgage. You can't buy a house with cash right away. Most of our debt that I'm talking about is consumer debt, stuff that you put on a credit card that you wear, you eat, you utilize, it devalues. You need to make a war on debt and say, I will get out of debt, so help me God, because it is the will of God for me to be debt free. Now, some of you are super excited that we're talking about finances and money because you understand it is a big issue. How many of you would say, Pastor, I struggle with the management of my finances? Raise your hand. Okay. Most of you are very honest. Some of you are not. But most of us struggle with managing our finances in a way that not only do we are we able to pay our bills, but we're able to save, prepare for the future, and have enough left over so that we can give to other people. I told you last week that I teach on finances and stewardship every year because I got tired of talking to so many people that were struggling with money. I got tired of having people come into my office and say, Pastor, we're really fighting a lot in our marriage over money. I got tired of people that were losing their homes and people that were just stressed out over the whole area of finances. And so I determined that I would try to teach on finances and money at least once a year, usually a short series, but at least once a year to review some principles that the Bible talks about in dealing with our finances and our money. Now, some of you are very excited about it, and some of you maybe that are visiting for the first time or just starting to come to church say in your mind, aha, I knew it. I knew I was going to go to church and they were going to talk about money. Well, you happen to be here on a great Sunday. One of the Sundays that we're talking about money. But I can guarantee you that if you listen to these principles, you're going to leave this place saying, I'm so glad I went today. I learned a lot and I can apply this to my life as well. You know, many of us, well, we weren't always educated well on the area of money. Some of you actually come from a cycle of poverty. Your grandparents struggled with money and lived in poverty. Your parents struggled with money and lived in poverty. And now you are struggling with money and living with indebtedness and poverty. Some of you have had great training. And so your parents taught you how to manage money and you are perpetuating a cycle of good financial money management. But I want us to make sure that across the board, there are some powerful principles that we can learn from the Word of God. I saw a car with a bumper sticker that said, money talks. My money always is saying goodbye. And some of you may feel that way, that your money's always saying bye-bye. I heard of another guy that left a message on his machine, and maybe you can relate to this, his answering machine. His answering machine said, sorry, Chris and Sue aren't here right now. Please leave your name and number after the tone. If you are calling regarding outstanding debt, please leave your message before the tone. And some of you may feel like that. Maybe you've been at a place where you feel like I don't want to answer the phone because it's a creditor calling to collect money that I don't have. And you hate being that way. You hate having to struggle with money. And you feel like your problem is I just don't make enough money. We saw last week that our problem isn't about the amount of money that we make as much as it is about the wisdom that we have to manage the money that we make. I believe that there's two types of mentality when it comes to money. Mentality number one is a scarcity mentality. Mentality number two is an abundance mentality.
0: You're listening to Bold Steps Weekend and the Bible teaching of Mark Jobe. His message titled, You Don't Have a Money Problem. Such a relevant and eye-opening lesson for our world today. We really are surrounded by marketing and messaging that encourages a debt-centered lifestyle. Mark, this is really a problem for us.
1: It really is. And Wayne, let me say that over the years, I've had family after family, couple after couple, individuals come up to me and say, I started listening to your teaching on finances, and it's taken me 3 years or 5 years or 2 years, but I'm debt free. And they talk to me about the power of feeling not under bondage, being able to live out what God has called them to do, the less stress that's on their marriage, the ability to be more free to do what God has called them to do. So I want you to know, this is about finances, but it's more about your spirituality than it is about your finances.
0: Yeah, good word. Thank you, Mark. All right, that's our time for today. Join us next weekend where we'll continue Mark's message, You Don't Have a Money Problem. We're learning how wisdom guides our finances and creates a plan for abundance next time, right here on Bold Steps Weekend with Mark Job. 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
2: 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Well, K-Wave family, I hope you are enjoying your 4th of July weekend. I love 4th of July. It is by far one of my favorite holidays behind Christmas. I think just the passion that goes behind what this holiday means and how hard we fought to be able to celebrate this freedom, it just has that good old American grit to it. And sometimes I think we need to remember who we are as a nation, who we are as one nation under God. I mean, think about it. All around the world, there are people who are being persecuted for their faith, for their beliefs. And as Americans, we have the ability to worship the Lord, to go to church, to lift God's name on high, to be able to speak out loud without, you know, persecution, the fear of persecution that's surrounding us. That is a gift. And if anything, that's a reason to celebrate. I hope that this 4th of July, I pray that it really is a reflection of what God has done in your life. You know, I was sitting here in the studio and I just had a moment with the Lord where I felt like I went to a deeper understanding of what Jesus did on the cross and the freedom that he won for us. And when we realize the freedom that we've been given, it should ignite a fire within us to live fully. John 10:10, to live abundantly. God comes to give life and give it abundantly. Let us be those who do not waste our freedom, who do not waste the sacrifices that people made so that we could live freely. But let us live to the fullness of what God has created us to be. Let us live to the fullness of our potential. Let us run wild and free in the dreams and the aspirations God has put in our heart. We only have one life to live here on this earth. And let's be Americans who take that bull by the horns and live out loud. Come on, somebody. I'm getting fired.